0: no extra charge. Think before you write a letter of criticism. Think. If you need to do that, then say them. Say them face to face and say them kindly. Before you do that, put yourself in the shoes of the other person for a considerable period of time. Chances are good you'll never say a word. Or if you do, you'll say them with greater tact. And I'm telling you things that I've had to learn the hard way. I've rarely felt sorry for things I did not say. I've often felt sorry for things I said, and almost without exception, felt badly that I wrote them. And I have no one in mind. If I did, I'd call your name. But I don't, because the wonderful thing about Stonebriar Community Church is that we don't have a lot of people that grouse about petty things. Thank the Lord. Many a pastor I know right now lives under the gun of some blast from some Bildad in his life who just has taken him on he's in the crosshairs of his sight. Just read one yesterday in a letter from a brother who a particular officer in the church is just making his life miserable. Now, why do we do that? Job answers, and his words are shaped, hopefully, to fit Bildad's brain, assuming there is one sizable enough to get it. Job answered, "You idiot." No, he says. He says, "Actually, Bildad, I know all of this that you have told me." And that's not pride. It's a fact. Bildad, listen. I know those things. Bildad, I've walked with God my adult life. In truth, I know so much of what you're telling me. But my question is, how can a man be in the right before God? Tell me that. Scratch the itch, Bildad. You're missing the need a mile. How? How can I be declared right before God? Oh, you know, I so want Job to scoot ahead by the centuries and meet the Savior. The only way you and I can know what it is to be right before God is to be in the Lord Jesus Christ. And in the person of his Son, we are as righteous as he. Job longs to know that kind of peace. You see how he views God? Look at his response. He says, in effect, "None of what you've told me helps my case." God is huge. If one wished to dispute with him, he could not answer him once in a thousand times. Still speaking of the Lord God, "Wise in heart and mighty in strength, who has defied him without harm?" See the fear that there is in him. "It is God who removes the mountains, they know not how. When he overturns them in his anger, who shakes the earth out of its place and its pillars tremble," referring to clearly an earthquake or a volcano. "Who commands the sun not to shine and sets a seal on the stars? Who alone stretches out the heavens and tramples down the waves of the sea? Who makes the bear, Orion and Pleiades, the chambers of the south?" He goes to the stellar spaces. And he alone does that, who does great things, unfathomable, wondrous works without number. Yes, I know a great God is. What I need is an audience with him. Look at him. He is the one who does all of this about us, and he is enormous. And I fear him. I stand before him in awe and wonder. All I want is to be able to approach him and talk this out. You haven't helped me do that, Bildad. Now with that, there are four lines of questions that follow. And keep in mind, Job has in the back of his mind, we're going to see a courtroom. He would love to be able, if you will, to step into a divine courtroom and to speak to the judge, the Lord God. He would love to walk just as he is, covered with these sores and the sadness of his life and the bankruptcy of his condition, and just stand before the judge and argue his case. Not to be impudent, but to be on a level where they could talk this through. He knows that his God would have answers for him. So, these four lines of questions are, number one, if I could stand before God, what would I say? Verses 14 to 19. See verse 14? How then can I answer him and choose my words before him? If I could stand before God, what would I say? Though I were right, I could not answer. I would have to implore the mercy of my judge. If I called and he answered me, I could not believe that he was listening to my voice, for he bruises me with a tempest and multiplies my wounds without cause. He will not allow me to get my breath, but saturates me with bitterness. It is a matter of power. Behold, he is the strong one. If it is a matter of power, he wins. So if I could stand before him, what would I say? Here's the second question. If I could declare my own innocence, what good would it do? That's 23:24. If I could declare my innocence, what good would it do? Though I am righteous, verse 20, my mouth will condemn me. Though I am guiltless, he will declare me guilty. I am guiltless. I do not take notice of myself. I despise my life. It is all one. Therefore, I say he destroys the guiltless and the wicked. If the scourge kills, suddenly he mocks the despair of the innocent. The earth is given into the hand of the wicked. He covers the faces of its judges. Remember, this is Hebrew poetry. Leave some of it. Let it settle. It would be valuable to turn it over in our minds for another hour to plumb the depths of such writings as this. But the point is, if I could declare my own innocence, well, what good would it do? And then 25 through 31, if I tried to be positive and cheerful, how would that help? 25 to 31. If I tried to be positive and cheerful, how would that help? Look down at verse 27. Though I say I will forget my complaint, I will leave off my sad countenance and be cheerful. I'm afraid of all my pains. I know that you will not acquit me. I am accounted wicked. Why then should I toil in vain? It won't work. And now the real question, the underlying question. If I only had a mediator, I could have my needs represented. I could have the truth told. 32 to 35. Now look closely. You'll love this. For he, referring to God, he is not a man as I am, that I may answer him, that we may go to court together. There is no umpire between us who may lay his hand upon us both. The point is, if I had a mediator, I could find a go-between so that I could communicate with this mighty and wise and holy God. But there is not. See the word umpire? He's calling for a mediator, one who could argue his case. Job wished to present his case in God's court, but he can't find a mediator. Hold your place and look at 13:3. Job 13:3. I would speak to the Almighty, and I desire to argue with God. That means to bring his case before him and plead it. Look at verse 15 of that same chapter, 13:15. Though he slay me, I will hope in him. Nevertheless, I will argue my ways before him. Verse 18, behold, now I have prepared my case. I know that I will be vindicated. I've thought through what my case would be, and I would love to come and stand before this holy judge, this God of mine, but I can't do it because he's not a man to come to me, and I am not, I missed this earlier, the end of verse 35, chapter 9, I am not like that in myself. I don't have what it takes to come before him. I need a go-between. I need an arbitrator. I need a mediator. Years ago, when I worked as a machinist, working my way through school, there was the threat of a strike. And the union stood on one side with the laborers, and management stood on the other side, and there was a great gap in between. Interestingly, an arbitrator was hired to come in. He had nothing to gain in the eyes of the union. He had nothing to gain in the eyes of the management. He was supposedly completely neutral. And he came and worked long and hard to hear both sides as both presented their causes And then he passed a decision, and the paper had been signed that if the arbitrator could bring the two together, the issue would be solved and there would be no strike. In fact, he did, and there was no strike. But it was interesting to watch the process occur, because this man became the representative of both sides, and yet not gaining from the argument or losing because of the argument, he was able to judge in the midst of the argument the best decision. And it was fair and it was right, and it solved. He put his hand on one, he put his hand on the other, as it were, and he stood between the two and he solved the issue. That's what Job wants. But he doesn't have one. He doesn't qualify to stand before God. He isn't God, or he isn't deity. And God is not a man that he can come stand before him, so he's stuck. You see why I said, would that Job had lived a few centuries later? Let me show you why. Look at 1 Timothy 2. Oh, there is a New Testament. 1 Timothy 2. 1 Timothy 2, verse 3. Paul writes to his younger Timothy, explaining here the go-between, the mediator. 1 Timothy 2, 3, not 2 Timothy, it's 1 Timothy 2, 3. This is good and acceptable in the sight of God, our Savior, who desires all men to be saved and to come to the knowledge of the truth. For there is one God and one mediator, one go-between, one arbitrator, one umpire. There is one God. Don't forget that in this era of many gods. Don't you tell one another that all the gods are the same. Don't you believe that lie. There is one God, the Creator God. It is not Allah. It is the living God of the Scriptures. There is one God. And there is one mediator between this God of the heavens, who has made us and all things pertaining to us, and humanity on this earth. And he is identified. There is one mediator, the man Christ Jesus. There are not many. The way is narrow. Don't believe the lie. Don't be afraid to be that specific. When I hear people struggle with specificity, when I hear people struggle with that, I think, do you want people to be specific about the flight you take? You ever call up and they'll say, well, it's flight 413, or it actually might be 1096, or really it could be 309. You say, no, I want to know which flight is it. Well, and also it takes off from DFW. Actually, it could be Love Field, and flight departs at 1214, thereabouts, maybe 110 or 230. You go, wait a minute. Get specific. Isn't that amazing? Something as simple as a flight, we want exact numbers and times and gates. You don't want to walk all over the airport going, oh, let's see. I'm open-minded. I'll take whatever flies. Just so the pilot is sincere and it looks good. It seems right. It's just like I need to feel it deeply when I get on the plane. What a crock. There is one God. There is one mediator between God and men, and it is the man Christ Jesus. That is truth, men and women. In a pluralistic world, you will not hear that. And by saying that, you will be called intolerant, which is one of the great compliments you will ever hear from the liberal, to be called narrow. Jesus said it, I am the way, the truth, the life. No man comes to the Father but through me. Not us, not several. One God, one mediator, the man Christ Jesus, who gave himself as a ransom for all, the testimony given at the proper time. Oh, Joe, there is a mediator. You just haven't met him. But someday, Joe, you'll hear of this. Job, therefore, back to Job 9. Don't you hate to go back? I just want to stay in Timothy because it's so helpful there. Campbell Morgan writes, "The cry of Job was born of a double consciousness, which at the moment was mastering him. First, that of the appalling greatness and majesty of God, and secondly, that of his own comparative littleness. It was the cry of a man who knew God and was overwhelmed by the sense of his greatness. Over against this was the sense of his own comparative smallness." Track this. This is great writing. "He felt he could not get to God. He was altogether too small. It is as though Job had said, 'There is no umpire, there is no arbiter, there is no one who can stand between us, interpreting each to the other, me to God, God to me. There is no one to lay his hand upon us.' Job was crying out for someone who could stand authoritatively between God and himself and so create a way of meeting, a possibility of contact." We now turn from the elemental cry of Job from the Old Testament to consider the apostolic word concerning Jesus. There is one mediator between God and man. That is the gospel in brief. That is Christianity fundamentally. By faith alone, in Christ alone, and there is no other. There is no other way. Job says, because he doesn't have that umpire, verse 1 of chapter 10, "I loathe my own life." It's like he would, he just gasps. "I loathe the fact that I haven't a way to stand before the judge on that great divine throne. And so I plead," verse 2, "do not condemn me. Let me know why you contend with me. Is it right for you indeed to oppress me?" He has every right to ask that. He's confused. He doesn't get it. He doesn't have a mediator to say, "Job, let me explain what's happening to you. And to the living God to represent your case. That's why I'm here." I love toward the end of this chapter, and I need to race through this. Verse 18, "Why then have you brought me out of the womb?" He's back to that same old song he was in chapter 3. Why did you let me be born alive? Would that I had died and no eye had seen me. Would that I had died in the womb. And never having been seen, I should have been as though I had not been carried from womb to tomb." Why, isn't that a great way to put it? You know that was in the Bible. When I first read that several years ago, I thought, what a perfect slogan for a church and its ministry. From womb to tomb. We minister from womb to tomb. Boy. Then I looked at the context and I thought, yikes, I don't want to do that. That's not a... It's like you'll sometimes see in a graveyard etched on tombstones, a little sleep, a little slumber, a little folding of the hands to rest. And it'll say Proverbs, or it'll say sleep well, darling, whatever, on the stone. And I appreciate that. But when you check out Proverbs 6:10, you realize that is addressing the sluggard, the lazy slobs. Sleeping late, refusing to wake up, to get involved. And it says at the end of that same section, "Your poverty will come like a vagabond." Yikes! Take that off the stone, you know. You don't want to, don't put that on your stone, a little sleep, a little slumber. When you look at a whole context, it makes better sense, doesn't it? Why didn't he just take me from the womb right to the tomb? Oh, Job. And have your testimony missed by so many of us who need to read it and learn from you? Job, though God stays silent, remember there's no word from God in here, bless his heart. Let me give you a couple lessons that linger and then I'm through. When misery breaks our spirit, philosophical words don't help us cope. When misery breaks our spirit, philosophical words don't help us cope. And that's all those men had to offer. As hard as Bildad may have tried, he said nothing that brought relief or solace or strength to Job in his misery. When misery breaks our spirit, philosophical words won't help us cope. Here's the second, more powerful of the two. When a mediator can't be found, futile searches won't give us hope. When a mediator can't be found, futile searches won't give us hope. Job is right. Death is better than this. If I haven't a mediator. The good news is every person here, whether you even have thought of it before, every one of you has a mediator. Every one of them. It's the same mediator. The same one who represented me as a little boy who came to Jesus just as I was and told the Lord God, I believe in you and I trust you and I believe Jesus died for me and I believe he's living. I believe he was raised from the dead for me. And, you know, at that moment, my mediator represented me before the living God. How wonderful. And he will do the same for you. Do the very same. Because you have an umpire. Great thought. Let's bow together. If you've never turned in faith to this one who has opened the way for you, this is the perfect time to do it. One God, one mediator between God and men, the man, Christ Jesus. This is the call for you to turn to Christ alone. Thank you, Father, for the hope that there is in the Lord Jesus and in Him alone. Thank you for the reminder that we have what Job didn't have. We have an umpire. We have an arbitrator. We have the precious treasure of the Savior. And it's in Him we find our reason for continuing, though our current world temporarily falls apart. Thank you for the rock, the stability that He is for us. And we find our hope only in Him. May those who've never met Him come to know Him this very day. I ask believingly in Jesus' dear name. Everyone said, Amen.
1: A beautiful reminder from Chuck Swindoll. Job longed for a mediator, someone to stand between him and God and argue his case. And today, you and I have exactly that. In our darkest moment, when words fail, Jesus Christ stands on our behalf. You're listening to Insight for Living and a comprehensive study about one of the most remarkable men in the Bible. His name was Job. Chuck titled today's message, Continuing the Verbal Fistfight. When you think about it, Job is far more than a book in the Old Testament. It's actually a mirror. And when we stare into the glass, we're forced to ask a penetrating question. Can my faith survive the fire? If you're willing to wrestle with that question, we have a resource built just for that purpose. 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Before we go, here's something you won't want to miss. Not long ago, Chuck sat down with pastor and evangelist Greg Laurie. These two men have walked long roads, preached to millions, and faced their share of personal battles. Now Chuck and Greg open up about their struggles and the moments when God's grace showed up in ways they didn't expect. 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That's insight.org/conversations. How should we respond when someone assaults our character? I'm Bill Meyer, inviting you to hear Chuck Swindoll's answer tomorrow on Insight for Living.

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1: Maybe there's some unexplainable things that are happening to you right now. Maybe they've happened this weekend. I mean, maybe you're like the bird that got dumped on, right? You come in here this weekend smelling like manure, you know, and you're just like, I just don't understand why things are happening the way they are. You realize that God is at work in that, training you to trust him and depend on him. He's taking you back to the brook Cherith. It reminds me of a scene in that great 1980s movie, Karate Kid. Now, I know that some of you aren't as old as I am, but we've all seen that movie, right? I mean, that's kind of a classic. And not the ripoff that came off 2 years ago, because that was a total shame. All right, but I mean like the real one with LaRusso, Daniel LaRusso, and Mr. Miyagi, and you know, all that stuff. Okay, even if you haven't seen the movie, you probably are familiar with the scene where Mr. Miyagi is training Daniel to fight karate, and he does it by having him, you know, sand the floor and wash the car and paint the fence and all that kind of stuff. And Daniel just gets fed up with it because he feels like Mr. Miyagi just made him his slave. And so, you know, he's ready to give up. Late one night, he's like, I quit. And Mr. Miyagi said, Daniel, sir, you know, sand the floor, you know, sand the floor. And he sands the floor, and Miyagi throws a kick at him and he blocks it. And he's like, Danielson, paint the fence. You know, he paints the fence, and he throws a punch and he blocks it. And Daniel realizes that all this stuff in the mundane things of painting the fence and sanding the floor and the cars, whatever, you don't sand the car, but you know, all the things that he's doing, Mr. Miyagi's been training him in the mundane to prepare him for the battle. And what happens is you realize at some point that God took you to the brook Cherith, which is a very unglamorous place. The only audience there are the ravens. But God is producing in you the character and the faith and surrender that he's going to use to bring the prophets of Baal to shame on Mount Carmel. The reason that God could use Elijah the way he did on Mount Carmel is because he'd taken him to the brook Cherith. And that's what he's doing with some of you. You're like, how can I know? I'd love to be able to give you your Mr. Miyagi moment, right? But I can't. What I'm going to tell you is these stories are written so that you don't have to have one, so that you can just realize that God is always at work in all things, he says, working them for your good and his glory, because he's preparing you for eternal things. God is producing in you, in the mundane, in the sand the floor and the paint the fence moments of your life, he is working in those things to prepare you for eternity. You see what I'm saying? Look at your Bible. One last time. Let me show you something here. 1 Kings 17:1. I'm going to show you one of the most important transitions you can ever make in your life. How is Elijah described in verse 1? Elijah the tick bite. That's right. He is defined, watch this, by where he's from. Now look in verse 24, the last verse of this chapter, and you'll see Elijah mentioned again by the widow. How is he now described? Elijah, the man of God. Elijah has gone from being in verse 1 to being defined by where he's from to being defined by who he belongs to. Have you made that transition in your life?
0: Thank you so much for joining us and for giving, praying for us. And when you do give, you are impacting people like Chance. He says, I listen to this station on my way to work every morning, and I'm so thankful for all you do. We wouldn't be able to do what we do here at The Well without your financial gifts, and so we would love for you to consider supporting us tonight, mywellradio.com or the Encouragement Media app. Chad Roberts now with Awaken to Grace on The Well.

0: Today on Awakened to Grace, we continue our series through the kings of the Old Testament. I'm Pastor Chad Roberts, and I'm going to be your Bible teacher today as we find ourselves in 2 Chronicles chapter 26. We are going to study the life of King Uzziah. And friends, I have to tell you, of all the kings that we have covered in this series, King Uzziah is the most intriguing to me. He's the most fascinating to me out of all the other kings. And you know who he represents? He represents Christians today who want to serve God, they want to honor God, they even worship God, but they want to do it on their own terms. This is what King Uzziah did. And furthermore, he's going to take the blessings that God gives him. Oh, how God is going to bless King Uzziah. And rather than those blessings making him humble, instead, they make him proud. And you know, that's going to be the question through this sermon for us today. Are we growing in humility or are we growing in pride? And the Bible says that as he grew strong, he grew proud to his destruction. Oh, there's some great lessons, some great warnings. There's also some great encouragement in today's sermon. I'm so glad that you're listening. If today speaks into your life, send me a quick email. I love to hear from listeners, and I hear every week, if not every day, I hear from listeners that God is speaking to you through these sermons. And let me tell you, even though I'm blind, I get all your emails, and oh, I can't tell you how what an encouragement, what a blessing it is, what a strengthening it is to my own heart and my own life. So send me an email today. Let me know who you are, where you're listening from, and how I can pray for you, because I love to pray for God's people. Email me at PastorChadRoberts@gmail.com. Well, today we are in 2 Chronicles chapter 26. We are studying the King Uzziah on this edition of Awakened to Grace. Second Chronicles chapter 26, verse number 3. As you know, I'm completely blind, so I'll do my best to walk us through this chapter from memory. If I slip up or make a mistake, you just shake your head at me. I won't see you shaking your head, no ways, so you won't offend me none. So let's look, verse number 3. The first thing I want you to note about Uzziah is that he had a longer reign than most of the other kings when it comes to Judah. He was 16, I believe, when he came to the... Or no, I'm sorry, 25. No, what was he? 16. Oh, you're looking. See what I did there? And he reigned how many years? 52 years he reigned in Jerusalem. And look at the next verse. As we've seen with every king, they either did what was right in the eyes of the Lord, or they did what was evil in the eyes of the Lord. And what did King Uzziah did? He did what was right. Thank God. We're going to be introduced to two prophets in this chapter. He is going to reign with the prophet ministry named Zechariah. And verse 5 is going to tell us that he set himself to seek after God. And as long as he was seeking God, he prospered in life. And he listened to the prophet Zechariah. Remember, at this time, they didn't have the canon of Scripture. They didn't have the Holy Spirit living within them. So they relied on the prophets. At the end of this chapter, in verse number 23, we're going to be introduced to a new prophet, a young man who came into his office at the end of Uzziah's life. And do you know what his name was? Isaiah. The famous Isaiah that wrote the book of Isaiah. And what a man of God he was. And Isaiah prophesied during the reign of Uzziah, as well as Ahaz, who's going to be his son, as well as Hezekiah. Now, like many of the other prophets, I don't have great news today.
1: There's a fatal flaw to him, as we've seen, is the pattern of these men. But next week, I can't wait to share with you, next week we're going to be studying Hezekiah. And of all of the kings, I finally, are you ready? I have good news for you. Finally, Hezekiah is an exceptional king. And there'll be a world to learn from his life. I can't wait to get there because I can't wait to finally share some good news. All right. Uzziah. Well, what do we know about him? He came to the throne at age 25. He reigned 16. Just so you know, his son came at 25. That's where I keep getting that. Jotham. We'll end there today in chapter 27. He reigned for 52 years. He did what was right in the eyes of the Lord. And here is what set him apart from the other kings, many that we've studied. He set himself to seek God. He paid attention to the prophets. And as long as he sought the Lord, God made him to prosper. Now, how did he prosper? I want to show you three ways that he excelled, three areas in which he had great success. And, you know, as I

warfare. In other words, Uzziah knew how to go to battle. Uzziah knew what it was not to always be on defense, but rather militarily to be on offense. And let me tell you what the church of this hour needs to learn. Let me tell you what the church of our day, of this present generation, of this growing and increasing evil age, the church needs to learn how to go on offense. We need to understand what spiritual warfare is. For the majority of our churches, the majority of our pulpits across America, for the majority of the average Christian, we do not see ourselves on a battlefield. We see ourselves on a playground. And rather than engaging in the war, rather than engaging in the battle, we are just swinging from spiritual monkey bars. We're enjoying ourselves on the spiritual merry-go-rounds. And we've lost this keen insight that you and I are engaged in a spiritual war today. And it's raging today as never before. And you know what I appreciate about Uzziah? He didn't just fortify what he had. He didn't just, and he did that. Now, don't mistake me. He built the towers in Jerusalem, and he built fortified walls, and he did fortify himself. But he did what I have not seen other kings do. He advanced the kingdom of Judah into enemy territory. And let me tell you what I'm interested in at Preaching Christ Church. It's not to huddle up within these walls. My goal, my aim, my prayer, my hope is that we go outside of these walls and we advance the kingdom of God into enemy territory. And that's what this king did. He understood warfare. He understood offense. And let me tell you, when the tide will turn in America, say amen if you're with me right now. Let me tell you when the tide will turn. It's when God's people will begin to pray for righteousness in our nation like never before. When we humble ourselves. When we turn from our wicked ways, not the world, the church. When we turn from our carnality. When we turn from our apathy. That's when the tide will turn. And I believe that we are beginning to see the tide turn in this nation. Are you paying attention? Are you watching? If you get my weekly devotionals that go out every Tuesday, you may have saw one of my most recent. In the state of Washington right now, there is a wicked, wicked woman by the name of Jen Wilson. She owns a sex boutique where in the month of August, she is going to host an academy for children as young as the age of 9 at her sex boutique called Wink Wink. And are you ready for this? She's the leader of the county school board in her county. May God remove her. It's time that the church go on offense, not defense. The tide is turning, and I believe it is going to turn. The lowest ebb means the turning of the tide. And I pray that we're at the lowest ebb now, and we're going to see this thing change. But it's going to come through prayer. Are you engaged? Are you paying attention? Are you engaging yourself in the spiritual war? Or are you on the merry-go-rounds? Are you going down the spiritual slides? Are you hanging from the monkey bars? Are you playing with spiritual things? Or are you engaged in war? King Uzziah went to make war. What would happen if believers said, we

0: do not wrestle against flesh and blood. We do not wrestle against this party line or that party line or this ideology or that ideology. No, we go way above that. We wrestle against spiritual wickedness in high places. We wrestle against rulers and authorities and principalities and this high rank of satanic activity. That's the enemy, and that's what we wrestle against. Can we say amen today?
1: Amen.
0: Are we doing our part? Are we engaged? Are we paying attention? Are we praying as we ought? Are we leading the nation in repentance? This king understood and he leveraged warfare. He wasn't afraid to go to war, and he wasn't afraid to go into enemy territory. And my prayer for this church is that we are not afraid of enemy territory. Can someone say amen today?
1: Amen.
0: Number two, verses 6-9, he boisters the military, he fortifies the cities, he advances into enemy territory. God helps him against the Philistines. He takes on all kinds of different people groups who are the enemies of Israel, the enemies of God. When I read all those people groups, I think about the rankings of the kingdom of darkness. You know, in Ephesians chapter 6, beginning in verse number 10, when Paul says principalities and rulers and authorities and spiritual wickedness in high places and so on and so on. You know, the Greek structure of that is military rank. What that tells us is that there are rankings in the kingdom of darkness.
2: Yeah.
0: And that's what I think about when I read the way that Uzziah advanced. And let me tell you, I'll say this and then I'll move on. God's not called us to get comfortable. God has not called us to gather for a 90-minute service on Sunday morning and enjoy ourselves. God has called us to go to war. To go to war. To go to war. And we do it through prayer because God has made prayers mighty to the pulling down of strongholds. Amen. Number two, not only did he understand and not only did he leverage warfare, not only was he on offense, not just defense, but number two, look at verse number 10. This is the only king that the Bible says this of. He loved the soil. Oh, I love this. He loved the soil. I was talking to one of my great friends this morning, Tater. Tater's just turned 90 years old this year, and we were having a great conversation. I said, Tater, are you having a good summer? I said, what are you doing this summer? He said, I'm canning. 90 years old and still does his garden. I think like King Uzziah, he loves the soil. How many of you have a garden this year? I enjoy hearing about your gardens. Many of you have a garden. I enjoy hearing about them. He loved the soil. In other words, he, write this down please. He understood and he leveraged the laws of sowing and reaping. He understood agriculture. And because of this, God increased him. Let me tell you something right now. God is teaching us wonderfully as a church, sowing and reaping. Let me tell you what happened Thursday. I've been pondering so much 2 Corinthians 9. You know, in verse 6, Paul said, the point is this, whoever sows sparingly will reap sparingly. Whoever sows bountifully will also reap bountifully. In other words, the same laws that God put in his nature is the same law that God put in his kingdom spiritually. When you sow, you reap. And what you sow, you reap. And what you sow, you reap more of. How many of you have sown tomato plants this year? Tater has 40 of them. 90 years old and 40 tomato plants. When you sow a tomato seed, do you just get one seed? Do you just get one tomato out of it? That's not the way God designed it, is it? And Paul says, spiritually, when you give, it's the same law as in nature. You sow one seed, you're not going to get one produce. You're going to get an abundance out of it. Amen. And Thursday, I was so blessed. Sadie, we were going to Delta Blues to hear Travis White sing, and Sadie told me, she said, Chad, I'm going to pick you up at the church at 5, because I don't know if you know, but she drives. I don't. Somebody said hallelujah. I don't know. You should see her drive. I don't know. I think it'd be a toss-up. I don't know. But she is my personal Uber driver, and I appreciate that. But she told me, she said, we have to leave at 5 o'clock. We have to. Don't be late. Okay. She even texted me when she was halfway here and said, I'll be there. 5 minutes. Be ready. Okay. Right about then, a friend of mine walked through the door, and he's a talker. And I went, uh-oh. Thankfully, he said, Chad, I can't stay. I just come by for a second. I went, whew, okay. Oh, he's a good brother, and I love him. Anytime I'm with him, I just clear the calendar, because we're going to talk for a while. And the brother sat down, and he said, Chad, I can't stay. I have to go, but I wanted to bring something by. And he hands me a check. Of course, I have no idea what it is. And he hands me a check, and I thank him. We talk for a moment, and what God's doing in the church. And you know, the Lord spoke to me Thursday morning. The Lord spoke so clearly. The Lord said, Chad, I want you to know something. I could feel the excitement of God with every fiber in me. I could feel the excitement. And the Lord said, Chad, it is though the church, everything that you're doing right now, the church, the way this church is praying, and the way we pray for prodigals, the Tuesday night prayer meetings that take place, the Lord said, the way your church is serving. Do you know in the month of May, we gained over 30 brand new serving volunteers for just family life alone, just in 1 month? He said, the way you're reaching out, the things that you're doing in the community, the things you're doing in missions, the giving that the church is doing, the First John Project. And the Lord said, Chad, it is though your church owns massive spiritual grounds. And the Lord said, it's like having acre upon acre upon acre upon acre with seed already sown into the ground. And the Lord said, you just wait till the harvest comes in. Just wait. Just wait. Oh, I could feel God's excitement all inside me. And I'm telling this brother this. I have no idea what he just gave me. And my brother said, you're kidding me. He said, the Lord told you that this morning. I said, just this morning. He said, Chad, my wife wrote seed on the memo. I said, amen. Do you know what the point is? The point is that this church loves the soil. And we sow, and we sow, and we sow, and we sow, and we sow to the glory of God. He walked out the door, and Nicole, my assistant, and Sadie was standing there, and I handed Sadie, and I said, what is it? And she told me, and I didn't believe her. I had to give it to Nicole and say, I don't believe it. What is it? He gave a $10,000 check. And do you know what? We're going to put every penny into the ground. And we're going to sow it into ministry. And the harvest that's going to come Only the God who designs it will know. But let me tell you, it's how he designed it to work. It's how he designed it to work in his kingdom. And let me ask you, does your family love the soil? Are you putting anything in the ground? You know what the Lord showed me this past, I think it was last week. It may have been this week. I'm running them together. A family came by the church. They know Sadie loves tomatoes. They brought a whole box of tomatoes and cucumbers to Sadie. And I thought about that. I thought, you know why we put things in the ground? It's so when the harvest comes, we have something to give away. I thought, now, what if I could brag and say, now, I don't have a garden, but I've got thousands of seed stored. Well, what good does that do if it's not in the ground? What's it going to produce if it is not sown? You see what I'm saying? And listen, those of you that have a garden, do you not have to give things away? Because God's designed so much abundance that when it comes in, you can't even eat it all. You're looking for friends and neighbors and church people to bring it to. Am I telling the truth? But you know what? Many of us, we can't give anything away because we don't have anything in the ground. If you're someone that you've never sown, I want to encourage you something. Begin to love the soil. What do you mean, Chad? Love the kingdom of God. Put seed in the ground. And you know what the principle is? You'll reap, number one, exactly what you sowed. You sow a tomato plant, you're going to reap tomatoes. You sow potatoes, you'll reap potatoes. You sow righteousness, you sow godly things, you sow into the kingdom of God, you're going to reap the goodness of God. You'll reap exactly as you sow. Number two, you'll reap more than what you sow. God, he designed it that way. And number three, you always reap later than what you sowed. Later. See, right now, some of you feel upside down. You feel out of control. You feel like you can't get a grip on your finances. No, let me tell you, don't look at just right now today. Look toward the fall. Look toward the end of the year. Look into next year and begin to sow your seed now, and it will come. Amen.
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3: 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Maybe you'd like to share tonight's message with a friend. That will be easy to do when you get that text message. Just forward that on. It's grace to the number 48616. Right now, Sadie Roberts sharing her story about when her husband went blind.
4: During the day and at night, I was thinking, how am I going to do this? What is this life that I have been thrown into? And if it weren't for the Lord supporting me and giving me strength through that, I don't know how I would have made it. So that whole year and a half of him having failed surgery and progressively going blind in the other eye. So fast forward to the fall of 2018, Chad had completely went blind when we had our baby, John Mark. And I think I had just come to terms with it, that this was our life now. So I got to go to work with Chad and I got to help encourage him and push him along the way. And I think that's when I developed a true understanding of what discipleship was. And it wasn't just going to church, it wasn't just being a pastor's wife, it wasn't just being a mom, it was about being a disciple and a discipler and doing life together. And that's when I got really passionate about people doing life together, side by side, one-on-one. And I'm thankful for those moments. I'm thankful for the growing and the understanding that Christ just planted within me through that season. And it sounds cliche, but I wouldn't trade it for the entire world.
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9: Let us run with endurance the race that is set before us. Looking to Jesus, the founder and perfecter of our faith. When Rick Warren was announced as one praying at President Obama's inauguration, an immediate and shrill cry arose. What if he invokes the name of Jesus? That was the great fear among the enlightened media. These days, God is okay, maybe. But Jesus? No, he's off limits for public events. From the Moody Church in Chicago, this is Running to Win with Dr. Erwin Luzer, whose clear teaching helps us make it across the finish line. We're in a series on Christ among other gods, showing why Christ is supreme. We're hearing Erwin Lutzer's first message, The Icon of Tolerance, the Mark of a Confused Culture.
10: You see, the great problem with civilization today is people don't see it as a problem with sin. The big problem is sadness. You're not supposed to be sad. You're supposed to be happy. And if not, find something that works until you become happy. You know what we as delegates were told at the Parliament of World Religions? Here you have an audience of 5,000 people, and somebody stands up and says, "Now we want you to hang on to your chairs. Hang on to your chairs with such tenseness, with such tightness, that you think that if you let go, you're going to go right through the roof. So hang on, and also hang on to your most cherished belief just that way. Hang on now, folks, hang on. Now let go, let go." You didn't go through the roof, did you? And you know what? You can give up your most cherished belief and you won't go through the roof either. Just give it up. And so we live in a day and age in which people say, "We're not interested in the outer rim. All that we are interested in is the inner circle, and we wonder whether or not it feels good." So obviously there's a fifth shift, and that is we have moved now from convictions to opinions. That's where we are. Everybody has an opinion. Nobody has any convictions. There was a recent poll that showed that very few Americans will ever die for anything anymore. In the history of the church, there have always been those who have been willing to die for their faith because they actually thought that they had found something so valuable that they were willing to give their life for it. People today say, I'm not going to give my life for my religion. I'm not going to give my life for my country. I can't find anything worth dying for anymore. And so that's where we are. We are a nation largely without convictions, billions of opinions, but we don't feel anything in terms of our intellectual beliefs very deeply. Ernst Renan, who left Christianity, said, "We are living on the perfume of an empty vase, the perfume of an empty vase." My dear friend, today, unless America fills that vase, we are in deep trouble. So now I've explained why it is that people can say, well, you know, I'm going to bring my own God to church, like somebody at the Parliament of World Religions suggested. They said everybody should bring his own God. You take a little pinch of yoga, you add a little bit of karma, Western karma, not Eastern. That's too depressing. You add a little bit of Western karma, and then you sprinkle it with all kinds of verses of scripture from the lips of Jesus. You stir it, and it's a religion just for you. It's a personalized faith, and I'm into this, and you're into that. And we all have to do what is just right for me. That's where we are. Well, as many of you know, this is the first in the series of 8 messages entitled Christ Among Other Gods. So let me give you 2 objectives that I hope to accomplish. First of all, I want to show you why the credentials of Jesus Christ are so overwhelming that in his presence all other teachers fade into oblivion. Indeed, someday all the other teachers of the world will bow down and confess him to be Lord to the glory of God the Father. That's what I want to show. And then second, what I would like to do is to instill in you a desire not to be ashamed of the gospel. You see, sometimes you're eating lunch with somebody and they bring up an objection to Christianity and you say to yourself, you know, I'm just so scared. I don't know what he's going to say. What if he tells me he's into Buddhism and I'm into Christianity and we all have to be into what's right for us? What am I going to say? Well, I want to help you. I don't mean to say now that all of you are going to run out with your little arguments and convert the world. Because there is something obnoxious about Christians who are self-righteous, who think they have an answer for everything. But what I would like to be able to do is to give you such a sense of confidence as to why you have believed in Jesus and give you the ability to answer the reason for the hope that is within you with meekness and fear, so that when these kinds of questions are asked, you will not become tongue-tied, as one man told me he did. Can you imagine this? Man sitting in a barber chair, and the barber says to him, well, what do you believe about God and religion? And the guy says, I just became tongue-tied and I couldn't say a thing for Jesus. My dear friends, when God opens the door, we had better walk through it. Well, now what I'd like to do is to ask you to take your Bibles and to turn to them, because Jesus had a different view of truth than we've been talking about, and turn to the 8th chapter of the Gospel of John. John chapter 8, where Jesus makes some astounding statements regarding truth. John chapter 8, and we pick it up at verse 31. Jesus therefore was saying to those Jews who had believed in him, if you abide in my word, then you are truly my disciples. And you shall know the truth, and the truth will make you free. 4 very explosive observations about truth. First of all, truth is universal. It's universal. You see, Jesus not only spoke the truth, but he said that he was the truth. Therefore, it would have been absolutely absurd for him to say, I'm the truth, but I'm only the truth for the Western part of the world. Like we were told at the Parliament of World Religions, Christianity is the Western religion, but pantheism is the religion of the East. So Jesus, you see, is just good for half the world. That's foolishness. He not only said that God loved the world, i.e., the whole world, but he says, if I be lifted up, I will draw all men to me. You know, it's interesting when Pilate put that sign above Jesus in those days when you were crucified, the reason that you were crucified, your crime was written on top of the cross. And it said, the king of the Jews. And the scripture says that Pilate put it in Hebrew, the religion, the language, I should say, of religion. In Hebrew, he put it in Greek, which is the language of culture. And then he put it in Latin, which is the language of government. So that all the different people that were there at the city of Jerusalem could walk by and they could read, this is the king of the Jews. Now they wanted Pilate to change it and to say that he said he was king of the Jews. But Pilate said, what I have written, I have written. And he let that sign stay up at the top of the cross. But even here, though Pilate didn't know it, he was emphasizing the universality of Jesus, that if Jesus is the truth, he is the truth for everybody, and if he is not the truth for everybody, then he's not the truth for me either. You say, well, Pastor Lutzer, let's suppose I'm having a lunch with somebody, and they say, well, you know, you're into Jesus and I'm into Buddhism. What do I say? What you do is you look at them very lovingly and you say, you know, you're entitled to your own opinion. But I want you to know today that you are not entitled to your own truth. You're not entitled to your own truth. Your own opinion, yeah, opinions are a dime a dozen. But you're not entitled to your own truth. Because if you have found some truth, that truth is universal, and that truth applies to me, and that truth applies to you. In the realm of mathematics and science, we understand that truth is transcultural, and in the realm of religion, Jesus came as a transcultural savior for the world, not just for a part of it. You say, well, what if he says, I'm into transcendental meditation, and it works? What you need to do is to say this, that there's a distinction between the question of whether something is true and whether or not it works. Did you know that falsehoods sometimes work? Lies sometimes do work, you know. Like the little schoolboy who said that a lie is an abomination unto the Lord, but a very present help in time of trouble. Lies sometimes work. So you see, even though you have found something that works, that does not mean that you have to give up the quest for truth. You still have to ask, it works, but is it true? Truth is always universal. Secondly, truth is always consistent. Oh, I get so weary of people who say, well, you know, these Western laws of logic, they don't apply to the East. I don't have time this morning to show you why statements like that are utterly nonsensical. Truth is consistent with itself. You can't believe a contradiction. I know that Alice in Wonderland believed as many as six before breakfast. But that was in Wonderland. You can't believe contradictions in the city of Chicago or anywhere else. In fact, God is incapable of contradiction. Not even God can take two and two and make it equal to five. You see, there are people even at the parliament who said, well, you know, Christianity is true. There were those who wanted to say Christianity is true. Now, Christianity says that there is one God and that God said, thou shalt have no other gods before me. Over here you have Hinduism with its 300,000 gods. Do you mean to tell me that it's true too, and all that we need to do is to shed the way in which we think and stop being logical and believe both of those? It's absurdity. Somebody as well said that if all the religions of the world are true, the universe would be a cosmic madhouse, a cosmic madhouse. As a matter of fact, I was thinking about this the other day, and it dawned on me that if all the religions of the world are true, they are all false because they all contradict one another. Truth is always consistent. You say, well, you know, but Pastor, what if I'm sitting across the table from this person and he says, you know, I look at the different religions of the world like spokes in a wheel. You can have as many spokes as you want, and you know, the outer rim, that's the doctrinal part. And what you need to do is you need to leave that, because at the level of the rim, when you look across at somebody else's rim, you say, how could anybody possibly believe that? And what you need to do is to move toward the center, and as you move toward the center, you discover why indeed you all end at the same place. Then what you say to them with a great deal of love and compassion in your heart is to say, you know, that's an interesting illustration, but it is profoundly, profoundly misleading.
6: And you know, my friend, one of the reasons it is so profoundly misleading is because Jesus Christ made claims that no other religious teacher made. Just imagine this. Lenin said that if communism took over Russia, there would be bread on every table. But he never had the nerve to say, I am the bread of life. He who comes to me shall never hunger.
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3: 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Good evening. I'm Linda Stringer. 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
11: This is the Power Walk Ministries broadcast with author and pastor, Reverend Paul Cannings. Our current series is titled, Living God's Way. In the book of Deuteronomy, chapter 12, God makes his expectations clear to the people of Israel with regard to idolatry right before they enter the promised land. So what about idols that are in our lives today? Television, sports, money, stature, and so on. Dethroning these idols in our lives begins with a fundamental change in our attitude about how we approach God and worship. Pastor Cannings addresses this in today's message titled, Attitude.
12: You know, the older people get is the more they realize the value that has been placed into them by their parents. The parents that have raised them, that have created a good home environment for them. Our parents that have invested into their lives so that they make sure that they grew up and be healthy and productive in their lives. Parents that would go to the furthest need to make sure that the kids were protected and cared for. And when they grow up and they see the value of the lessons that they were taught, the investments that were made, when they get older and they see their parents hurting, boom, they respond. They value that so highly, they make sacrifices that would immediately be dumbfounding to people who will say, man, are you serious? You're going to move back? You're going to sell all of this and go take care of your mom and your dad? Yes, I've seen people do that. When we come to this whole issue of giving, some of it is just that we haven't grown up enough to see why this issue is so valuable to God. It's not about God and giving. If God ever stopped giving, we don't survive, period. If God does not choose to die for us, we are in hell forever. And we never earned heaven. I don't care how good we thought we were. Your righteousness was as filthy rags in the face of his righteousness. Nobody sought God. He sought us. I've seen people around the globe that they don't have much, but their family unit is so rich with love. Seen a lot of things with people who didn't have much, but taught their kids discipline, taught their kids to respect one another, taught their kids to respect their parents and to love God, only for those kids to grow up and become doctors and lawyers and pour that back. So it doesn't take riches to experience riches. It takes an attitude of appreciation, an attitude of maturity to help us to see what needs to be done. An attitude that is not from an abusive experience that we now want to dump on somebody else. The principles that God established so that you learn to forgive the person who'd hurt you and you learn to love the person that loves you. Many of us have come from situations where we allowed pastors to misuse us.
13: We allowed it. You said, no, they didn't know. We allowed it. The Bible tells us a pastor should not be a lover of money. It is right there in the Bible in 1 Timothy 3. That doesn't mean that we punish a pastor for that. The Bible says a church is responsible for taking care of a pastor. Galatians chapter 6, verse 6, 2 Timothy chapter 2, verse 7 and 8. The Bible is clear about what you do for a pastor. But the Bible says the pastor is not supposed to preach for money. He's supposed to preach for the hearts of people, to surrender their lives, to come to Christ, to grow in Christ, to make disciples, all these different things. But the people in response, the Bible says, should not rob him from what is due him. The Bible is clear on those things. The Bible is saying that when we come to this issue, it is about attitude. It is about how we function and how we operate. And that's why he's talking to the nation of Israel prior to going into the promised land, because he says in chapter 8, verse 11 through 18 of the book of Deuteronomy, that if we don't learn how to have this right attitude towards God, when God chooses to bless us, they will forget about him. They will turn their backs on him. And then he says, I will punish you for that. I'm not going to let you get away with not respecting who I am, not having the right attitude towards me when I'm taking care of you every day. So that's why he talks about the person who gains money out of evil purposes. He says they would live miserable in the book of Proverbs. He talks about the person who gets money but chooses to hoard it, like the man in Luke chapter 12 who built more barns and then he died and could not enjoy all of it. We could go on about how we're going to function, but we don't have any power to control the results. So even if we choose not to listen, we don't turn off nothing, because the word of God is going to be the word of God. As Proverbs 13:13 says, we could ignore the word of God, but it'll be the thing that we'll be accountable to. It's not changing anything, whether we listen to it, respond to it, obey it or not. It's still going to be there, and it's still able to hold us accountable as to how we operate in it. And that's why when we come to Deuteronomy chapter 12, as prepare them to get into the promised land, the first thing he's going to deal with is idols. He literally would say, I don't agree with idols. I have an issue with idols. How could you worship something that does nothing for you and then have a problem worshiping me? In Exodus chapter 34, verse 14, he says, and thou shalt worship no other god, for the Lord, whose name is jealous, is a jealous God. Anything, as we discussed yesterday, that we give our time to, more time than God, our money to than we would give to God, and that we would serve than we would do to God, is an idol. Some people, our idol is ourself. You know, anytime God contradicts anything we feel, anything we think, anything he tells us to do, we drop in God, because our own feelings is our God. Who we are is our God. That's why he says, in order to follow me, deny yourself. And it is a cross you pick up, but my load is easier and my burden is lighter, but take it on you and walk with me, and I'm going to use that to mature you. James chapter 1, verse 2 through 4. The issue is our attitude and how we operate, because if we choose to worship any other god, he's going to have an attitude towards us. Please note that. Some people's idols is their animals. I mean, the animal gets sick on Sunday, church is over. I'm going home. Some people are upset if they can't bring their animals to church. You know, they would go to extremes to take care of their animals. But God, that can't find the time. And when it comes to God, if they're talking about God and it affects their ability to take care of their animal or animals, God is gone. And they're upset if you talk about it. Why? It's their God. Even though this may offend you and get you upset. Yeah, we need to adjust our attitude when it comes to something that is fundamental to God, as you would see with Cain and Abel, is how we give to him. It is fundamental to God. This is what he says, Deuteronomy chapter 12, beginning in verse 4. Ye shall not do so unto the Lord your God. That's where we're going to park just for a minute here. The Lord your God. The Lord, not a Lord, compared to the gods. He's going to make sure he puts an article in front of the Lord. The other gods are a God. This one is the Lord. And notice he didn't just say the God of Israel. He said the Lord. Why is he saying that? He's saying, I am the one that has a covenant with you. In other words, you weren't looking for me. I sought you. I went to Abraham and established a covenant with Abraham. And only because of that covenant with Abraham, you're out of Egypt. Because I said after 400 years, you will be released. I said you will be incubated here. And I said that when you're released, I'll give you a promised land. I have a place that is established by Abraham, where he put a stake in the ground for the new temple that will be established in the promised land. That all is because of my commitment to Abraham. So you are only experiencing the resultive blessings of God because of my covenant with Abraham. So I'm the Lord. I prove to you that I'm faithful to my covenant. I prove to you right on schedule, 400 years you're out. I prove to you that you can walk around the walls of Jericho and they fall down because now you're ready to go into it. The giants are still giants, and I'm going to show you how powerful I am. I'm going to show you that because of a covenant, I walk with you. The same thing with us. We have to be reflective on the fact that I could not have salvation without the Lord. Because of his covenant to Jesus Christ on Calvary's cross, I have an opportunity to go to heaven. I have an opportunity to have the Holy Spirit in my life. I have an opportunity to have the illumination of the Holy Spirit to understand the mind of God. So by walking within the will of God, I experience the protection of angels around me, Hebrews chapter 14, as an hedge to protect me against the attacks of Satan. Because of God who chooses to build my house, I am therefore blessed, Psalm 127. Because of God who chooses to bless, I can have a blessed family and long life, Psalm 128. Because of his commitment to me on Calvary's cross, I could now have a place prepared for me in heaven. It's because of him that I could now have Satan having to go to heaven and God tell him what he's going to do to me and what he cannot do to me. I thank God every day because he's Lord. So since I can't do none of those things for myself, since there's no way I could have gone to the cross without him drawing me to it, then causing me to surrender my life to him, he says, I must confess with my mouth and believe in my heart. I must believe and turn over my life to God. If I haven't committed to turn over my life to God, I'm not saved. I just said, Lord, Lord, and many say, Lord, Lord, and few will enter into the kingdom of heaven. I have to be willing to turn my life over. Once I decide to do that, the Bible says the Holy Spirit comes in. I can't do nothing to make that happen, but his goodness, his grace, his mercy, his kindness, that's what does that. If that's not enough for me to have an attitude and say, bless your name, God, I don't know what else there is. And I understand he's saying, the Lord, your God, meaning I'm sovereign, I'm the creator, I am supreme over every other god. So there's no way you should have other idols that you worship because I am the Lord God, I'm supreme. And if you love me, you will follow my commands because you choose to trust me. So since I've given you my covenant, my commitment to you, then I should be able to rule your life because I'm the one who's bought you back from slavery, give you a brand new life. I'm the one who sustains you. So why can I, in this new life you have, not have authority to say what you do? See, folks, when we understand his headship, understand his grace, why do we have an attitude about giving? How could we have an attitude about giving? Never forget sitting with a woman who was tired. She's tired of being there for her husband. Years. Her husband, dementia. And she said, no, I'm physically tired, sometimes mentally tired. That's true. But he was a good man for many years. He was faithful. Took care of his family. He's a godly man. He did for his home righteously, but God allowed him to go through this. I'm here for my husband. You see, the attitude led to the sacrifice. You see, folks, the issue about giving is not about the preacher, the church, money. It's about our attitude towards God. Stay focused.
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3: 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On the way, Greg Lundstedt is equipping the saints and Tom Pennington joins us at 9 o'clock right now. Let's dive into Ephesians chapter 2.
15: Once you were dead because of your disobedience and your many sins, you used to live in sin just like the rest of the world, obeying the commander of the power of the air. He is the spirit at work in the hearts of those who refuse to obey God. All of us used to live that way, following the passionate desires and inclinations of our sinful nature. By our very nature, we were subject to God's anger, just like everyone else. But God, so rich in mercy, and He loved us so much that even though we were dead because of our sins, He gave us life when He raised Christ from the dead. It is only by God's grace that you have been saved. For He raised us from the dead along with Christ and seated us with Him in the heavenly realms because we are united with Christ Jesus. So God can point to us in all future ages as examples of the incredible wealth of His grace and kindness towards us, as shown in all He has done for us who are united with Christ Jesus. God saved you by His grace when you believed, and you can't take credit for this. It's a gift from God. Salvation is not a reward for the good things that we've done, so none can boast about it. For we are God's masterpiece. He has created us anew in Christ Jesus, so we can do the good things He planned for us long ago.
3: 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Stay with us at 9 for Tom Pennington. Right now, Greg Lundstedt is equipping the saints.
16: When people respond to the Word of God, it's not because you're such a great speaker, you did so well, or whatever it is. 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
18: And Dave, today's Letter Day. I just wanted to first share our heartfelt praise to God and thankfulness to Him and to those who are giving to this ministry and praying for us. We are so thankful for how God is using you to help get out His Word. And with that in mind, you may or may not know this, but we receive emails and phone calls, people requesting new believer packets, and we are so thankful when God has worked in the heart to save someone, and you're part of that if you support and pray for this ministry. And I just wanted to share about someone who called us for a new believer packet. She said she was reconnecting with God and had asked Him to connect her to a radio station that could help her, and she happened to turn the radio station and find VCY with ETS playing. So she called us and got a new believer packet that we were offering and a CD of today's message. Wow, praise the Lord. What an amazing God that we serve. And so we're so thankful for how God has given us a privilege to share His Word and how people are responding. And again, if you are praying for us and supporting this ministry, you are part of this ministry. And so thank you. And then there may be others who don't realize that we are a listener-supported ministry. We can't do anything apart from the donations that God prompts those listening to give. So I'm asking, would you pray for ETS and would you pray about giving a donation today to Equipping the Saints? Dave will have our contact information later. We would so appreciate it. Okay, well, let's get to our passage. We're studying the book of Hebrews, but today we're on a little detour in Matthew chapter 10, verses 40 to 42, in which we're going to see in preparation for our Hebrews passage how the Lord encourages us in the context of rewards. Well, let's turn together to Matthew chapter 10, beginning with verse 40.
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16: On the negative side, if they reject it, they're not rejecting you, even though it's painful. We love our relatives. We love those we're sharing with. We want them to come to faith. But if they reject it, they're not rejecting you, per se. They're rejecting Jesus. When people don't listen to his word coming from his people, they're not rejecting you, they're rejecting Jesus. In a sense, by their rejection of you, they are rejecting him. So we need to not take it personally. We need to continue to go to the Lord and ask for wisdom, that he would open hearts, change hearts, save people. So then, Scripture makes it clear that the rejection of his word is a rejection of him. John 14:23, Jesus answered and said to them, "If anyone loves me, he'll keep my word, and my Father will love him, and we'll come in and make our abode with him. He who does not love me does not keep my words. And the word which you hear is not of mine, but the Father's who sent me." 1 John chapter 4, verse 5, speaking of the bad guys, the false teachers, they are from the world. Therefore, they speak as from the world, and the world listens to them. We, this is speaking of the apostles, John the apostles, sharing the word of God, we are from God. He who knows God listens to us. And he who does not know God does not listen to us. By this we know the spirit of truth and the spirit of error. So then the reality is those who inwardly receive the word of God receive Christ. They're receiving him. It says that they're receiving him. Those who reject it, don't listen so as not to obey, deny him. And again, we need to not take this personally, either direction. When people respond to the word of God, it's not because you're such a great speaker, you did so well, or whatever it is. It's because they're receiving the truth concerning Christ, thus him. If they reject it, it's not because of you. Now, that's not to say that sometimes believers can be jerky believers. Sometimes people reject the word because the person bringing it is a jerk and not led by Christ. Slamming someone over the head with a Bible, whatever it might be. Coming in the flesh to try and share the word when people reject it. Well, that's rejection of you, yes, because you're in sin, okay? But you're going to stumble people too. But when someone comes by the Spirit of God sharing the word of God, and those who they come to do not receive it, they are rejecting Christ. They're rejecting Christ. He who receives you receives me. And they're speaking of his disciples sharing the word. He who receives me receives him who sent me. So this also takes off the pressure for us too. When we come and share with people, we are ambassadors for Christ. We pray for open doors for his word, but it's not up to us on how they respond. It's up to the Lord. The Lord is the one who opens hearts. The Lord is the one who his word is powerful. We just, as the Lord opens the door, we share it and we leave it in his hands. And we pray that they would respond. We pray that they would be saved. We pray. So then, how can we be encouraged in the midst of ministry? You know, sometimes it seems like no one wants to hear the word at times. You go, where is everybody? They don't want to hear the word. Well, it's not about me. It's not about you. It's about the people receiving the Lord or not. That's really what it's about. Don't take it personally. And as we'll see in a moment, as we suffer for Christ, we're going to be rewarded. Indeed, true disciples will be rewarded. And thus your response to Christ's word and his righteousness manifest in his people reveals your relationship to him and thus your reward. Now, he's going to take this whole thing and flip it on its head. He's going to talk about you and I. How do we receive the word? How we receive it now reveals if we're going to be rewarded or not. How we receive it. How we receive those who bring the word and those who lived out the word of God. It's going to reveal whether we are truly his or receiving him. I want to read verse 40 and then into the rest of our passage. He who receives you receives me. He who receives me receives him who sent me. He who receives a prophet in the name of a prophet shall receive a prophet's reward. And he who receives a righteous man in the name of a righteous man shall receive a righteous man's reward. And whoever in the name of a disciple gives to one of these little ones even a cup of cold water to drink, truly I say to you, he shall not lose his reward. Very interesting. Jesus has flipped things around. He now speaks about those receiving those who represent him. Okay? He points that how you receive those who represent him, as we'll see, by their speaking the word of God and by living out his truth, reveals if you'll receive a reward or not.

of scriptures and one of man's interpretation. For no prophecy was ever made by an act of human will, but men moved by the Holy Spirit spoke from God. 1 Peter chapter 1, verse 10, and as to the salvation, the great salvation we have, the prophets who prophesied of the grace that would come to you made careful search and inquiry, seeking to know what person or time the Spirit of Christ within them was indicating as he predicted the sufferings of Christ and the glories to follow. It was revealed to them that they were not serving themselves, but you, in things which now have been announced to you through those who preached the gospel to you by the Holy Spirit sent from heaven, things in which angels long. We know back in Jeremiah that prophets speak God's word. Jeremiah 23, verse 21. I did not send these prophets, but they ran. I did not speak to them, but they prophesied. But if they had stood in my counsel, they would have announced my words to my people and would have turned them back from their evil way and from their evil deeds. At this time, there were prophets. The church of Jesus is on the earth here. God has taken on human flesh. And he's saying, if you receive this, if you receive a prophet, and by the way, God spoke long ago to the fathers through the prophets. Now he's spoken through his son. And by the way, when God did speak through the prophets, it was the Lord speaking through them. Matthew 2:14, I want to share this. And he arose and took the child and his mother by night, that's Joseph, and departed for Egypt until the death of Herod, that was spoken by the Lord through the prophet. The Lord speaks through his prophet. So it's his word coming forth. So what am I saying here? And what is the Lord saying here through his word? He who receives a prophet in the name of a prophet. He who welcomes, it's that word, welcome, Matt, heart open. Pretty fairly simple concept. The one bringing God's word, you recognize clearly who he is, you accept him as such. He says, if you welcome that, then you're going to receive, as we'll see, a prophet's reward. You go, wait a second. It's important to see here that Jesus is making it clear. It's an inward reception based on who this person is. He is one who speaks forth God's word. If you receive him inwardly, and thus the word he's sharing, then you're going to share in his reward. So Jesus is narrowing this down to the receptiveness of his word based on a prophet here. What did prophets do? They spoke for God. There's an amazing statement here. When you inwardly receive one who declares God's word as such, you're going to share in the same reward the one that declares his word is going to receive. Wait a second, that's pretty awesome. Think about that. Brother and sister, do you understand what's being said here? Let's bring it down to our level. When you receive what I'm sharing as a pastor declaring his word, when you receive the word that I'm sharing from the Lord, and you allow it to work in your life as I share it, I'm doing the same thing, you're going to receive the same reward. It's quite amazing. He who receives a prophet in the name of a prophet shall receive a prophet's reward. You receive the one who brings the word to you in your heart. You receive the word, thus you receive the Lord. Remember what he said in verse 40? You're receiving it as his word. You're going to be rewarded just like the prophet who's sharing the word of God. Quite an amazing thought. Sadly, we have this elevation of people in the body of Christ. Now, yes, we are to honor those who bring the word of God. We see that in scripture, right? But we're all the same level. We all have different gifts. And sometimes people get way elevated above what they should. The reality is, this levels the playing field in a sense. When God uses someone to bring you the word of God, they're going to be rewarded for doing that. And obviously, they're going to be living that word out. And secondly, when you receive that, you're going to be rewarded in kind. Your reception of Christ through those he's ordained to give his word reveal where you're at. The genuine prophet obviously believes what he's saying, declaring, and will be rewarded for that. And when you believe the word of God brought forth by those who proclaim it, you receive the same reward. Quite interesting. Kind of levels the playing field. He who receives a prophet in the name of a prophet shall receive a prophet's reward. That's what the Bible says. Now, at this point, I need to digress and speak about rewards. And that's really why I'm sharing this passage today, to share about rewards. Because that's what we're going to look at in the book of Hebrews. Because we need to be encouraged that everything we do here is important. Everything we do is important. We can think, oh, it's not important. It's just so menial. I'm not a prophet. I'm not a teacher. It's so menial. No, it's important. Everything you do is important. Let me remind you that God is a good God. He is a fair and just God. He is a generous God.
and his word declares that he will reward.

reward his own servants, those in the context of faith who obey him. There are future rewards. They are not of this world. They are heavenly rewards. For example, the writer of Hebrews makes it clear that inherent in genuine faith, there is the knowledge that God rewards those who seek him. Hebrews chapter 11, verse 6, "And without faith it is impossible to please him. For he who comes to God must believe that he is, and that he is the rewarder of those who seek him." If you go down a little farther in the book of Hebrews, Moses chose ill treatment with the people of God. By the way, the Israelites treated him horribly for 40 years. But he chose that because he was looking for the reward. Hebrews 11, 24. "By faith, Moses, when he had grown up, refused to be called the son of Pharaoh's daughter, choosing rather ill treatment with the people of God rather than to enjoy the passing pleasures of sin, considering the approach of Christ greater riches than the treasures of Egypt, for he was looking for the reward." He understood that what we do here in obedience to the Lord is going to be rewarded eternally in the context of our relationship with the Lord. And by the way, when you keep his word, by his spirit, you obey his word, relationship to your spouse, to your work, to whatever it might be, when you obey God's word, we're not perfect. We confess sin, right? We know that. But when by and large we obey his word, there's reward. Psalm 19, verse 7, "The law of the Lord is perfect, restoring the soul. The testimony of the Lord is sure, making the wise simple. The precepts of the Lord are right, rejoicing the heart. The command of the Lord is pure, enlightening the eyes. The fear of the Lord is clean, enduring forever. The judgments of the Lord are true. They are righteous altogether. They are more desirable than gold. Yes, much fine gold. Sweeter than honeycomb, the drippings of the honeycomb. Moreover, by them," speaking of God's word, "thy servant is warned. In keeping them, there is great reward." Proverbs 13:13, easy to number to remember, right? "The one who despises the word will be in debt to it, but the one who fears the command will be rewarded." Proverbs 11:18, "The wicked earn deceptive wages, but he who sows righteousness gets a true reward." The reality is there are rewards. For believers, we know that we must all appear before the judgment seat of Christ. Now, it's not for sin, because our sin has been taken care of on the cross. But we should fear the Lord. Knowing the fear of the Lord, we should recognize this. Turner, 2 Corinthians 5:10. "What you do right now matters." It does matter. And that can be a good thing or a bad thing, depending on how you respond to the message today. 2 Corinthians 5:10. "For we must," speaking to believers, "all appear before the judgment seat of Christ." That's the Bema seat. "That each one may be recompensed or rewarded for his deeds in the body, according to what he has done, whether good or bad." Very interesting. We know that when we suffer for righteousness' sake, if you're a true believer and people make fun of you, they cast insults at you, and they persecute you and say things falsely on account of Jesus, that you're to rejoice and be glad your reward in heaven is great. Matthew 5:12, "Blessed are you when men cast insults at you," Jesus says, "and persecute you and say all kinds of evil against you falsely on account of me. Rejoice and be glad, for your reward in heaven is great. For so they persecuted the prophets who were before you." And turn to 1 Corinthians 3, and I read this earlier, but let's turn there now for as we listen to the message. The reality is what you build upon determines what your reward is. How you respond to the word of God, which is indicated by how you respond to those who bring the word of God, as we're saying. 1 Corinthians 3, verse 5. Paul says, "What then is Apollos? What then is Paul? Hey, we're nothing. You guys are bragging about us? You guys are elevating us? No, we're nothing." He says, "Servants through whom you believed, even as the Lord gave opportunity to each one." Paul says, he did labor, but notice how he says this. He says, "I planted, Apollos watered, but God causing the growth. So neither the one who plants nor the one who waters is anything, but God who causes the growth." It's not us, it's God that does it. But notice he brings something in here. "Now the one who plants and the one who waters is one, but each will receive his own reward according to his labor. For we are God's fellow workers, you are God's field, God's building. According to the grace of God, which was given to me as a wise master builder, I laid a foundation,
and another is building upon it. But let each of you be careful how he builds upon it, for no man can lay a foundation other than the one which is laid, which is Christ Jesus. Foundation for our faith is the person of Jesus Christ. He died for our sins and rose from the dead, and the Word of God is what we're built up upon. If you build anything else, you're not going to be rewarded on. He says, now if any man builds upon the foundation, verse 12, with gold, silver, precious stones, wood, hay, straw, each man's work will become evident, for the day will show it, because it is to be revealed with fire, and the fire itself will test the quality of each man's work. If any man's work, which he has built up upon it, remains, he shall receive reward. Hey, if you're built up on the foundation, the Word's built you up, the truth of God's built you up, you've been made more like Christ, it's going to remain. And what you do in that's going to be remaining. You're going to be rewarded for it. If any man's work is burned up, he shall suffer loss. That's loss forever, by the way. And speaking of a believer, but he himself shall be saved, yet so as through fire. What you do now is important. There are believers who truly believed in Jesus Christ, truly trusted in him. They were saved, and then they never were built up. They built on the wrong thing, and they're saved, but yet as through fire. It's as if they enter heaven with the smoke smell on their clothes. They were so close to eternal damnation, but they don't receive any reward, no reward. These rewards are forever. The reality is these rewards are from the Lord. When we serve him, it is Christ Jesus whom we serve. By the way, when you do your work at work, heartily unto the Lord, not unto men, you do things unto him, you're trusting him, his word's working in your heart. It's hard, it's terrible, it's drudgery, whatever it might be. It's not done, you're not appreciated. You do your work unto the Lord, not unto men, you're going to be rewarded. Colossians 3:23, whatever you do, do your work heartily as for the Lord rather than from men, knowing that from the Lord you will receive the reward of the inheritance. It is the Lord Christ you serve. See, if I'm waiting for my spouse to give me my reward, forget it. If I'm waiting for my boss to give me my reward, forget it. If I'm waiting for the congregation to give me my reward, forget it. It's Christ Jesus that rewards us. He says, and we know that that's going to happen when he comes. Isaiah 40 verse 10, behold, the Lord will come with might, with his ruling arm. Behold, his reward is with him. Matthew 16:27, for the Son of Man is going to come in the glory of the Father with his angels and will recompense every man according to their deeds, a reward according to their deeds, we'll see. Revelation 22:12, behold, I'm coming quickly and my reward is with me to render to every man according to what he has done. What you do matters, but you can lose your reward. You can lose your reward by disobeying the Lord. You can lose your reward by associating with those who are not his and listening to them. You say, what am I talking about? Turn to 2 John chapter 1. It's right almost near Revelation, the end of your Bible, Jude, Revelation. 2 John. John's going to give a warning. He's going to give a warning, and it has to do with reward, by the way. 2 John 1 verse 8, watch yourselves, that you might not lose what we've accomplished. What did they accomplish? John had shared the word of God with them. They were being built up in Christ, functioning righteously in a sense. But that can go away if you associate with those who are not bringing what's true. He says here, but that you may receive what? A full reward. Anyone who goes too far and does not abide in the teaching of Christ does not have God. And the one who abides in the teaching, he has both the Father and the Son. If anyone comes to you and does not bring this teaching, that's a teaching concerning Christ that's accurate from the Word of God. He says here, do not receive him into your house. Do not give him a greeting. In those days, a greeting was like, hey, brother. When you greeted someone, it was like you're saying, hey, you're a believer too. Hey, brother. Don't you dare greet someone who's not a true believer, who's a phony. Don't you dare say, hey, brother, to someone who's not saved.

0: 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Greg, as we wrap up our time together, there may be some listening who struggle with this idea that they should be focused on getting a reward for something that they're doing for the Lord. So what would you say to someone who's feeling that way today?
1: You know, Dave, first of all, what I would say is that the Lord told us that He would reward us. And with that in mind, we shouldn't be reticent to look to that reward with really hope and joy in what God has promised. Yet with that in mind, let me just say this. Our motivation for serving Christ and standing firm in Him, enduring hardships, shouldn't be simply to get a reward. Our motivation should be because we love Christ and we want to serve Him and desire Him to be glorified. Yet Scripture reveals that the Lord does motivate us to righteousness based on rewards. Indeed, even the Apostle Paul looked forward to the crown of righteousness laid up for him and for all who love the Lord in His appearing. Brother and sister, this life is hard. Following Christ will result in temporal suffering and persecution. But this life is not all there is. There is an eternity to look forward to, an eternity with Christ. And part of that eternal hope is the reality that we will receive rewards for what we did in Christ on this earth. So don't grow weary in doing good. Be encouraged. The Lord is on your side and He will reward you.
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3: Jesus made it perfectly clear that hell is a reality. And any denial of hell is something you have to read out of the Bible. It's not something you read in the Bible. Heaven is a place of no mores, isn't it? Heaven. No more sin, no more sorrow, no more death, no more pain, no more crying, no more tears. No more. But hell is also a place of no mores. And the hell of hells will be to remember all the choices and chances you let go by. Today is the day of salvation. Now is the accepted time. Today, if you hear His voice, do not harden your heart. But some of you are going to walk away without God, I fear, and harden your heart, and then death comes, and then there is no more grace, no more mercy, no more cross, no more opportunity. Your fate forever sealed, your future forever ruined in indescribable death in hell. It's over. No more messages, no more prayers of your godly mother or wife or children. No more chances, no more opportunities, no more grace, no more mercy, no more life. In all of eternity, filled with remorse and regrets. You know, it's interesting when you read this passage, this man in hell, while he was remorseful and while he regretted his situation, he never repented The Bible says that hell is a place of weeping and wailing and gnashing of teeth. Gnashing of teeth signifies the bowing of the neck, the gritting of the teeth. There will be no repentance in hell. People will gnash their teeth at God, shake their fists at their condition forever. Hell is real. The Bible says it is a place of alienation and isolation and separation forever. And this great gulf is fixed. If you die and go to hell, and I close this message with this, it will not be what God desires or plans for you. God is not willing that any should perish, but that all should come to repentance. If you go to hell, the Bible says that hell is prepared for the devil and his angels, not for man. If you go to hell, you will go there as an intruder. And I'll tell you something else. You will go over the grace and the love of God. You will have to struggle to get there. Struggle against the prayers of God's people, the love of God's church. You will struggle against the witness of your friends. You will walk over and underfoot the precious blood of the Lord Jesus Christ. This is the ultimate sin. This is the eternal rejection of God in Christ, is to not believe the gospel. This is the sin that condemns a person to judgment. Every other sin can be forgiven, but the sin of unbelief is the final nail in your eternal coffin. God is calling you. God's calling you through this message to Himself. God's calling you through your kids. You see your kids and you know that there's got to be more to life than just pleasure and being a frat boy. God's calling you through your grandkids, or God's calling you through your circumstances, maybe that near-death experience. God is pleading for you, and yet you keep walking out, trampling underfoot the blood of Christ. Can you reasonably expect anything else but hell? So what should you do? Number one, be sure you're saved. And then one more thing. Be aggressive. Be bold in your witness for Christ. Because all of this is true. People must know the gospel. They must hear the gospel.
4: 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We got to come together. Love Thy City is this Saturday at the W.T. Brookshire Conference Center in Tyler. 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
6: We should never let any idea or any thought that comes into our mind go unchallenged or untested. 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
7: Welcome to The Word Unleashed with Tom Pennington. Tom is pastor teacher at Countryside Bible Church in Southlake, Texas. Did you know that you have an enemy? Who is he, you might ask? And how are you supposed to deal with him? Hello again, I'm Bill Wright, and today Tom has part two of his current series titled, Learning to Use God's Armor. The Bible reveals you do indeed have a powerful enemy. But at the cross, Jesus Christ defeated this enemy. The victory is secure. The outcome is certain. But for you as a believer on the front line, you're still locked in a battle, and that battle will continue until Christ returns or until He calls you home. But the question remains, what does the Bible say about how to fight these battles? Let's join Tom Pennington to find out on The Word Unleashed.
6: Verse 15 says that he was a being of absolute moral perfection. You were blameless in your ways from the day you were created. I love the description, and I've read it often from Donald Barnhouse, of this being. Quote, he awoke in the first moment of his existence in the full-orbed beauty and power of his exalted position, surrounded by all the magnificence which God gave him. He saw himself as above all the hosts in power, in wisdom, and in beauty. Only at the throne of God itself did he see more than he himself possessed. And it's possible that even that was in some sense not fully visible to the eyes of the creature. Before his fall, he may be said to have occupied the role of prime minister for God, ruling possibly over the universe, but certainly over this world. So what happened? Well, verse 15 of Ezekiel 28 is the only verse in the Bible that states exactly the origin of sin. You were blameless in your ways from the day you were created until unrighteousness was found in you. It was in the heart of Satan. Sin began with spontaneous generation in the heart of this magnificent creature God had made. The one to whom God had given so much power and so much authority and so much privilege. Verses 16 and 17 go on to identify the nature of this sin that was in Satan's heart. Look at verse 16. By the abundance of your trade, you were internally filled with violence and you sinned. Therefore, I have cast you as profane from the mountain of God, and I have destroyed you, O covering cherub, from the midst of the stones of fire. What is this talking about? The abundance of his trade. The reference probably means that he used his position for his own personal ambition. As one writer describes it, he trafficked in self-promotion. Verse 17 describes why. Your heart was lifted up because of your beauty. You corrupted your wisdom by reason of your splendor. His heart was lifted up with pride because of the beauty in which God had created him. There is the origin of sin. There is the essence of the battle. You see, when this happened, Satan launched a rebellion. If we had time, I'd take you to Revelation 12. In Revelation 12, it describes the fact that a third of the angels that God had created were influenced by this magnificent creature and followed him in his rebellion, and God cast them all out of heaven. Now that third of those powerful creatures have become Satan's angels doing his will. We call them demons. And together, these powerful beings wage war against God, their creator. You say, why? I think John Milton had the answer right in his great poem, Paradise Lost, when he had Satan say this, better to reign in hell than to serve in heaven. Satan continues to wage war against God until this very day. It started back in the garden. Read Genesis 3. He comes, and what's the first thing he says? Has God said, you will not surely die? And his assault continued in the ministry of Christ. You remember in the temptation in Matthew 4, he comes to Christ and launches his attacks at Christ. It continues today. Look at Ephesians chapter 6, verse 11. You've got the armor of God standing against the devil. The war continues. Christian, understand this. The struggle in which you are involved is so much bigger than you and your sins and your sin habits and your weaknesses. The struggle in which we are involved is between the two most powerful beings in the universe, and you and I are merely foot soldiers on one side or the other. There's a fourth concept we need to understand. The nature of the war is spiritual. The nature of the war is spiritual. Look at verse 12. of Ephesians 6. For our struggle is not against flesh and blood. It has nothing to do with the physical world. It's not against people with flesh and blood. Instead, it's against the spiritual forces, rulers, powers, world forces of this darkness, spiritual beings of wickedness in the heavenly places. People are ultimately not the enemy we're fighting. Now, it's true that people can be used as tools by Satan. So a particular temptation might come to us through a person, but that person is not the real enemy. That person is a victim, a slave of Satan. And by the way, can I just say as an aside, this is the problem with so much Christian political activism, is it redefines who the enemy is. Listen, our enemies are not homosexuals. Our enemies are not abortion doctors. Our enemies are not Democrats or Republicans. They're all Satan's pawns, his victims, his slaves, just like we used to be, Titus 3 says. Remember who you used to be. No, the true enemy Jesus identifies in Matthew 13 when he says, the enemy is the devil. Here's the important point we have to understand. If the battle is spiritual, then it happens where? In reference to us. It happens in the mind and heart. Let me show you this in several texts. Turn to Luke chapter 22. Luke 22, and look at verse 31. This is near the death of our Lord, and he says to Peter in verse 31, Simon, Simon, behold, Satan has demanded permission to sift you like wheat. He wants to destroy you. Verse 32, but I have prayed for you. Notice where the battle was going to be, that your faith may not fail. It's what's going on in your mind and heart. That's where the battle is, Peter. Satan is going to attack you at your faith, in your mind and heart. And I prayed that it wouldn't fail, and that when you've turned again, you will strengthen your brothers. Look over at Acts chapter 5. This was true in the early church with Ananias and Sapphira. You remember that couple who sold a piece of property and lied about how much it was? Wanted to look good. Wanted to act like they were giving everything when in fact they kept some for themselves. There was no problem with keeping some for themselves. It was the lying about it. And in verse 3, Peter says to Ananias, but Ananias, why has Satan filled your heart? Satan has filled your heart to lie to the Holy Spirit and to keep back some of the price of the land. You see where the battle was? It was a spiritual battle in Ananias' heart, in his mind. Turn over to 2 Corinthians chapter 11. You see this again. Paul writes to the Corinthians in verse 3 of 2 Corinthians 11, I am afraid that as the serpent deceived Eve, there again, where's the battle? In the mind of Eve. By his craftiness, your minds will be led astray from the simplicity and purity of devotion to Christ. Turn over to 2 Timothy chapter 2, and you see the same theme. 2 Timothy chapter 2, verse 24, speaking to leaders, he says, the Lord's bondservant must not be quarrelsome, but be kind to all, able to teach, patient when wronged. Now watch verse 25. Here's part of my role and the elders' roles as spiritual leaders. With gentleness, correcting those who are in opposition, if perhaps God may grant them repentance leading to the knowledge of the truth, that they may come to their senses and escape from the snare of the devil, having been held captive by him to do his will. Notice the battle is in the mind. Satan has captured their minds, and the spiritual leader's role is to give them a knowledge of the truth to free them from that grasp. So the war we're fighting, folks, is a spiritual war that happens in the mind. Now that naturally comes to a fifth concept that you need to understand to follow Paul's teaching in Ephesians 6. Number five, the war between God and Satan is a battle of ideas and thoughts. The battle between God and Satan is a battle of ideas and thoughts. In other words, if, as we just learned, the war between God and Satan takes place in the minds of men, then the war has to primarily be a battle of thoughts and ideas. You see that even here in Ephesians. Look at Ephesians chapter 1. You remember we studied these passages. As we begin to sweep our way through, Paul's great concern is their thoughts, what's going on in their minds. So he prays for them in chapter 1, and he says in verse 17, I'm praying that the God of our Lord Jesus Christ, the Father of glory, may give to you a spirit of wisdom and of revelation in the knowledge of Him. I pray that the eyes of your heart may be enlightened so that you may know what is the hope of His calling, the riches of the glory of His inheritance in the saints, and the surpassing greatness of His power. The problem is in your thoughts. That's why the first half of this letter is all about what we know. You see this again over in chapter 4. He reminds us in verse 17 that when we were unbelievers, we walked in the futility of our minds, darkened in our understanding. Ignorance characterized us because of a hard heart. But instead, now we, verse 20, learn Christ. We've been taught in Him. And verse 23, now we are going to be renewed in the spirit of our minds, in the attitude, the grid through which we see the world. Our minds are going to be renewed. Why is that important? Because the battle between God and Satan is one of ideas and thoughts. That's why when you come to chapter 6, verse 17, we're to put on the helmet of salvation. It protects our minds, our thinking, our thoughts. And what's the greatest weapon that we use in this battle? Verse 17 of chapter 6, the sword of the Spirit, which is the Word of God. It's God's thoughts and ideas against Satan's thoughts and ideas, one being true and the other being false. In fact, turn over to 2 Corinthians chapter 10, and Paul makes this exact point. 2 Corinthians chapter 10, verse 3, he says, we walk in the flesh, that is, we're physical, we're human, but we do not war according to the flesh. For the weapons of our warfare are not of the flesh. They're not physical, but they're divinely powerful. Why? Because we're destroying fortresses. What kind of fortresses? Speculations and every lofty thing raised up against the knowledge of God, and we are taking every thought captive to the obedience of Christ. That's where the battle is. It's those fortresses of ideas and thoughts and speculations versus the truth of God. That's where the war happens. Number six, and this builds on the previous one, every idea in the universe and every thought that goes through our minds, every idea and every thought can be traced either to God or to Satan. Every idea and every thought can be traced either to God or to Satan. Understand this. Every idea that exists, every thought that passes through your mind is either the truth and can be traced ultimately back to God Himself, or it is a lie and can be traced back to Satan. Turn over to John 8. Our Lord makes this point. John chapter 8, He gives us this contrast. He's talking with the Jews who don't believe in Him, and He says to them in John 8:40, but as it is, you are seeking to kill Me, a man who has told you the truth which I heard from God. So here is the truth. You are doing the deeds of your father. They said to Him, Wait a minute, we're not born of fornication. There's an implied slam on Jesus being born of a virgin there. We have one Father, and that's God. Jesus said to them, if God were your Father, you would love me, for I proceeded forth and have come from God, for I have not even come on my own initiative, but he sent me. Why do you not understand what I am saying? It is because you cannot hear my word. Why is that? You are of your father, the devil, and you want to do the desires of your father. He was a murderer from the beginning, and he doesn't stand in the truth because there is no truth in him. Whenever he speaks a lie, he speaks from his own nature, for he is a liar and the father of lies. I speak the truth. Now, do you see what's going on here? Jesus says there are two streams, if you will. There is the stream of truth, and there is the stream of lies. And if you follow those streams back, those streams end at two fountainheads. The stream of truth ends in God, and the stream of lies ends in Satan as its fountainhead. And that's it. Those are the only two streams. Those are the only two fountainheads. Folks, it is absolutely crucial that you understand this. Every idea, every thought to which your mind is exposed is a part of the war that is going on between God and Satan. There are no neutral ideas or thoughts. Let me say that again. There are no neutral ideas or thoughts. Every idea or thought ultimately goes back to its source, either to God or to Satan. It is either part of the truth or it is part of the lie. So you have to be on your guard. When you read a book or a magazine, you are exposed to ideas and thoughts. When you listen to music, you're exposed to ideas and thoughts. When you watch a TV program or you watch a movie, when you talk with your friends, or frankly, when you just sit and think about a situation on your own, every thought that enters your mind is either the truth that can be traced back to God or it is a lie that can be traced back to Satan. That means we should never let any idea or any thought that comes into our mind go unchallenged or untested. What does God say? What does the Bible say? Folks, you're in a war. That thought, that idea that comes into your mind may be from the enemy, sent to distract you or to destroy you. There's a seventh foundational concept. Christ forever defeated Satan and his demon army at the cross. Christ forever defeated Satan and his demon army at the cross. You see, the enemy we face is more powerful, more resourceful, more intelligent than we are. That's the whole point Paul's making in Ephesians 6. We face a powerful, evil, conniving adversary. But here's the good news. Christ already won the war. The victory was promised all the way back in Eden in Genesis 3. He will crush the head of the serpent. The victory was accomplished at the cross. Look over at Colossians chapter 2. Colossians 2. He mentions at the end of verse 14 the cross, and then he says about the cross, verse 15, when he had disarmed the rulers and authorities, there are those demon powers, he made a public display of them, having triumphed over them through him, through his death. The victory was accomplished at the cross. 1 John 3 says, for this purpose the Son of God has come, that is to destroy the works of the devil. And he did it at the cross. And that victory that Christ accomplished at the cross will be finalized in the future. I love the way Paul ends the book of Romans in chapter 16. He says, the God of peace will soon crush Satan under your feet. In Revelation 20, you can read about that as God, in the person of the second person of the Trinity, throws Satan into the lake of fire and brimstone where they are tormented day and night forever. Jesus won the war. You say, well, I thought I was still in the war. After the Japanese formally surrendered at the end of World War II, you've probably read or seen documentaries on the fact that there were pockets of Japanese soldiers scattered all around the Pacific who didn't get the news that their leaders had surrendered. And so they continued to fight. So the Allied forces had to continue to fight for weeks after the war. The enemy had been defeated, but there were mopping up operations that still had to be done. That's exactly how it is with us as Christians. At the cross, our Lord defeated his enemies. The victory is secure, the outcome is certain, but for us who are on the front lines, we're still locked in a battle. And that battle will continue until Christ returns or until he calls us home. But the good news is, Jesus has defeated our enemy. That means he has the strength and the know-how to do it. And that brings us to the final concept that undergirds this passage. Number 8, our only hope of winning the war is the strength of Christ and the armor of God. Our only hope of winning the war is the strength of Christ and the armor of God. Look at verse 10. Be strong in the Lord and in the strength of his might. Only with his strength will you be successful. Verse 11, put on the full armor of God so that you will be able to stand firm against the schemes of the devil. Only by using not our armor, but God's armor will we stand firm. It can happen. Christian, do you realize you're in a war? You know, this week I was watching some of the episodes of Ken Burns' wonderful series on the Civil War. And as I watched that, I was struck with how strange it would be to have a war raging right here in America. Since the Civil War, of course, all of our wars have been elsewhere. But imagine what it would be like if the war against the Taliban or the Iraqis were being fought right here in North Texas. What if there were a foreign enemy lurking squads and platoons and battalions everywhere? How would that change you? You'd always be on the alert, looking for every sign of danger. You'd never let your weapon get far away. You'd be constantly looking for the smallest threat. And if you left home, as you traveled, you'd always be looking on the horizon for any sign of danger. And when you arrived home, you would carefully survey your house and inspect every door and every room. You'd always be on your guard. That's exactly how it is spiritually. The enemy we're fighting doesn't come at us with guns and bayonets and tanks and airplanes. The enemy we're fighting is attacking us with ideas and thoughts. So stop acting like it's peacetime. Like it or not, you're in the army now. Let's pray together.
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9: Who is Jesus? Not only is he the faithful witness, not only is he the firstborn of the dead, he is the ruler of kings on earth. There is no king, there is no devil, there is no antichrist who can stand against Jesus Christ. He is triumphant. He is the ruler of the kings of the earth. No reason to fear death. If your trust is in Christ, he has gone ahead of you. He has conquered death. He's taken out the sting of death. Death itself can't harm you. No need to fear. No, it's not going into the unknown. Jesus never ever asks us to go anywhere where he himself has not first been. And he has gone into the darkness of death, died our death, risen from the dead, and is alive. And if you trust him, the one who is the resurrection and the life, his promise is you will not die, but you will live forever. Isn't that magnificent? Jesus is alive forevermore. You have nothing to fear. Therefore, live for Christ. Shine for Christ. And if you don't know him, trust him.
10: Wow, is that a robot?
11: No, this is my new Android best friend, Andy. Check it out. Andy, should we go for a walk?
12: That sounds great.
11: Or maybe watch TV?
12: Whatever you want to do, buddy.
11: Yep, you couldn't find a better pal.
10: Yeah.
13: When God created mankind, he wanted to have a real relationship with us. Billy Graham.
14: God did not create us robots that he could pull a string or push a button and we would obey him. He gave us the right and the freedom of choice.
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17: Don't do life alone. And I'm not now just talking about marriage. If you're supposed to be married, great. And marriage is a tremendous thing. But there is a place. 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There is a place for women having relationship with other women, men with other men, and it doesn't go well for men, especially when you don't have that in your life.
16: 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And in today's broken world, that is something everyone is desperate to hear. 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So thank you for taking this time to listen. We know it will bless you. And when you have a moment, you might want to check out our website so we can stay connected with you, richardellis.com. But right now, let's go ahead and get things off and running with today's talk. Here's Richard Ellis.
17: The title of today's message is Solo Dolo. So turn to Genesis chapter 2. And by the way, this is an old slang phrase, solo dolo, kind of means you're going solo, but dolo on the down low, right? Somebody probably explained it better than me, but actually a song by the same title. So here's where we're going. I spend most of my time sitting with people, and a ton of the people that I spend time with are completely, almost completely isolated. And part of the reason they're in trouble is they're flying solo. Okay? You were never intended to be alone. So Genesis chapter 2, it only took God one chapter to get everything created. He's quick. He speaks and things happen, right? He says words and universes appear. So he gets everything made, and then Genesis chapter 2, let's pick up verse 15. Then the Lord God took the man and put him in the Garden of Eden to tend and keep it. And the Lord God commanded the man, saying, out of every tree of the garden you may freely eat, but of the tree of the knowledge of good and evil you shall not eat. For in the day that you eat of it, you shall surely die. And the Lord God said, it is not good that man should be alone. I will make a helper comparable to him. So point something out. Adam knew about this tree. God told Adam about this tree before Eve was even made. right? This is on Adam. But something is not good finally. Everything God did, it's good, it's good, it's good. Now something is not good. It is not good that man should be alone. I will make him a helper comparable to him, not exactly like him. Out of the ground of the Lord God formed every beast of the field and every bird of the air and brought them to Adam to see what he would call them. And whatever Adam called each living creature, that was its name. So Adam gave a name to all the cattle, the birds of the air, and to every beast of the field. But for Adam, there was not found a helper comparable to him. I like the way this is put, because I need help, right? And my wife is a tremendous helper. You say, well, what does that even mean? It means back to, I would not do well by myself. You show me a man who is surrounded by godly men, and either he's going to ditch those godly men or he is going to become a godly man, right? It's not like magic. It's miraculous, but it's a choice. So if you don't like who you are, look at who you're running with. And if you ain't running with anybody, that's probably why you're a mess. So, but for Adam, there was not found a helper comparable to him. And the Lord God caused a deep sleep to fall on Adam, and he slept and took one of his ribs and closed up the flesh in its place. First surgery. This is unbelievable stuff, by the way. You ought to slow down and read this. This is God putting Adam to sleep. First anesthesia, whatever he used. He's pulling a rib and sewing him back up. Then the rib which the Lord God had taken from man, he made into a woman, and he brought her to the man. And Adam said, this is now bone of my bones, flesh of my flesh, and she shall be called woman. Or in the original, whoa, man. Because she was taken out of man. Therefore, a man shall leave his father and mother, be joined to his wife. Thus shall become one flesh. And they were both naked, the man and his wife, and were not ashamed. It's one of the coolest things in the world. Ecclesiastes 4. Now, this is somewhat, this is replete through the scriptures, but it is so obviously implied or just, it's there. You don't even sometimes see how much of this is in the scriptures. This thing about being together is massive. You see Jesus, let's say, spending a little bit of time alone here and there with the Father. That's a thing. There's a time to be alone with God. There's a time to be alone just yourself. Get away from, women want to get away from men. And men sometimes even want to get away from women. That's why we kill things. So, you know, there is that. But there's not this prolonged, sustained being apart. Together is a deal, right? Why is gathering as a church together so important? In person, physically together. Because there's just something about this. Ecclesiastes 4, verse 9. Two are better than one. And it's not saying male or female here. Because they have a good reward for their labor. For if they fall, one will lift up his companion. But woe to him who is alone when he falls, for he has no one to help him up. Again, if two lie down together, they will keep warm. But how can one be warm alone? Though one may be overpowered by another, two can withstand him, and a threefold cord is not quickly broken. People get all sexual with verse 11. Let me tell you something. You get men out in the cold somewhere, and it's either die or spoon. You're spooning. You're doing something. You're going to stay alive, right? Nothing sexual about staying alive. But by yourself, you'll freeze to death. Two people, body warmth, you might survive. So don't go by yourself. And though one may be overpowered by another, two can withstand him. So I'm telling you, don't do life alone. And I'm not now just talking about marriage. If you're supposed to be married, great. And marriage is a tremendous thing. But there is a place. Now listen to me. There is a place for women having relationship with other women, men with other men. And it doesn't go well for men, especially when you don't have that in your life. So I've shared this before. And for whatever reason, my dad, from what I observed, did not have men friends. So I didn't know really how to do that. I have so many men friends now, it probably irritates my wife that I talk to some of them so often, right? But let me tell you part of the reason I have these men friends. I will go down without them. I am trying so hard to fight forward every day of my life that if I don't have some accountability, and if I don't have people asking me questions, if I don't have people up in my grill, it's not going to go well. You say, well, what's wrong with you? I'm a human being like you are. And Paul, as an old man in his life, said, the thing that I don't want to do, that's what I do. The things that I want to do, I don't do. You know, who'll deliver me from the body of this death? He's struggling until the finish line. You're going to struggle. Don't struggle alone. It won't go well. Now, for some men, it's not about they don't know how to be friends. They don't want anyone asking them questions. That's the problem. Because solo dolo is the dolo part of that is on the down low, meaning secretively, meaning I got my own little life. And I don't want you up in here asking me questions about my little secret life, because it ain't changing. I'm not giving this up for God. I've been chewing on this for a few couple of weeks now. Think about this question. If God came to you and the sin that so easily besets you, and the question was, you can have heaven and give up your sin, or you can keep your sin.

But then who would do that on a daily basis? God comes along and says, okay, you're still alive. Here we go today. What are we doing with today? Oh, I'm going back to my sin, Lord, but thanks for keeping me through the night. I'm going to trade a fulfilling day with you for my sin. I choose my sin. You say, well, I'm not doing that. What are you doing then? Now, if you get to a place where you say, I'm done, I want to fight forward, you will find yourself not alone anymore. You will find someone and say, I need help. I cannot manage this by myself. You say, well, that seems weak. Both hands, I am weak. I am weak. Anybody else weak? I will end up in a bad spot quick. Mark chapter 3, go over there. Now, the reason we are so huge around here on discipleship is that Jesus was huge on discipleship. And the unfortunate truth is that discipleship for a long time with a lot of churches and preachers and people is you accept Jesus, you become a Christian, you believe he died on the cross, buried, raised from the dead, you receive him, he moves into your life, and someone hands you a Bible and says, God bless you, / in parentheses, good luck. Pray every day, read this every day, see you in heaven. Hope it works out for you because that's what they told me. And you can go to a Bible study here and there. I needed a man to sit down with me and get me up on my feet, teach me to walk, teach me to talk to God, and figure out how to work it because I'd burned up almost 20 years not knowing how to do it. And if this is not what it's about, why would Jesus come down here, born of a virgin, prepare for 30 years to pick 12 men, one commits suicide, ditches and commits suicide, he's down to 11, give himself almost completely to 12 men, get crucified, buried, raised from the dead, and go, you're up, you're on, here we go, we know what to do, make disciples, as you're going, make disciples. But what did he taught them to do? How to be, how to live, but how to be together. Look at Mark chapter 3. The disciples are already with him. Verse 14, then he appointed 12 that they might be with him and that he might send them out to preach and to have power to heal sickness and to cast out demons. I mean, but primarily it was to be with him. Who are you with? Now, I will tell you straight up, I'm not being judgmental on this. I know we got introverts and all that. But there is a high probability that a man, especially alone, is hiding. A man alone is hiding something. And he doesn't want anybody else to get up in that and figure out what that is. And so he's not even going to go there. I have at least an annual doctor visit where I cannot hide. Can I leave it at that? Yeah. Well, I'm not going to because it is very probing. I wish sometimes he had gotten up in my grill. That is not where my grill is, right? So now what is that about? You say, why do you bring that up? I am willing to subject myself to a very thorough exam because I don't want to die that way. I don't want to carry a bag around because I wouldn't let someone see if I was okay. And then periodically, I let him run a 30,000-foot tube inside me somewhere to find some other problems. You say, well, why would you let people do all that? Because it's a thing, and it's wise. So why would you sit down with another man or another woman, and they look you in the eyes, and they're godly, they care about you, and they say, okay, so how are you doing? And then you go, oh, I'm okay. If you're so okay, why is your life like a bomb went off? Well, they're going to ask me. The first thing, the old man that helped me, Claude, he met me within minutes. We're out in his van. He's got the Bible open, getting me to read some verse out of Romans. To him that worketh not. He'd size me up. And I said, yeah, Claude, you know, that's interesting. But here's my problem. I got sexual temptation. I'm 20-something years old. I'm struggling with all this stuff. You know, I was like, okay, he's here. He's going to help me. And he said, no, I get that. That's just a symptom of your real problem. I'm like, what? Set my arm, dude. Don't check my heart. So yes, I wanted him helping me, but he was willing to help me where I really needed help, not a symptom. I was okay dealing with the symptoms. Women get alone. You know, men have all these struggles with sexual stuff and drugs, alcohol, porn, whatever it may be. But women, then you hear about women, and they're off in their rooms by themselves, you know, reading steamy novels.

0: animals or smoking weed or whatever they're doing. You think, what in the world? Oh, look, I hear that over there. Oh, you never even heard of a woman being bad. Why? Why does no one know about these things? Because we live in secret. Sin and secrecy all go together. Get it out in the open. Get it out in the light. Unless you don't want anybody dealing with it. John 14. Now you say, well, you're not teaching the Bible. You should be teaching the Bible and talking about, you know, how many angels can dance on the head of a pin and, you know, things that we care about. Who cares about all that stuff if your life sucks? Right? Name all the tribes. I mean, I get it. If you can name them, good for you. But if you're by yourself, so what? So what? Right? So you can beat me at Bible trivia. I still can't name all the books of the Bible. And I've purposely not learned, if you want to know the truth. Because when I grew up, that was the thing. They had a little song. And I'm not saying you shouldn't know them. You'll find stuff easier. But there's nothing spiritual about knowing the books of the Bible in order. My gosh. How many people know that but can't walk with Jesus? You don't know the books of the Bible? Oh, my gosh. How long have you been a Christian? You know. We got this thing so jacked up where it's not even about what it's supposed to be about anymore. Are you okay? Are you and God okay? Are you okay? And are you okay with the people around you? And if you're not, it's not working. John 14, 18 tells him before he leaves, I will not leave you orphans. You're going to feel abandoned. You're going to think you've been left. I will come to you a little while longer and the world will see me no more, but you will see me because I live. You will live also. At that day, you will know that I am in the Father and you in me and I in you. He who has my commandments and keeps them, it is he who loves me, and he who loves me will be loved by my Father, and I will love him and manifest myself to him. Judas, not Iscariot, said to him, Lord, how is it that you will manifest yourself to us and not to the world? Jesus answered and said to him, if anyone loves me, he will keep my word, and my Father will love him, and we will come to him and make our home with him. So, if somehow I find myself by myself, because I'm a Christian, it is impossible for me to ever get alone again. I am never alone. But let me tell you something about that relationship. Even though I am by myself, I am not alone. If I have a healthy relationship with the God who lives within me, he is going to lead me to be with other people. Even an introvert is going to end up with other people because that's how we're designed. It is not good for us to be alone. Go back over to Matthew 26, I think it is. And go down to verse 36. Jesus has had his last dinner with these guys, the cup, the bread. It's all about to go down. I mean, he's about to get crucified, become sin for us. He knew no sin, become sin for us. This is an intense night. And by the way, you say, well, but he kind of knew how it was going to end up. He's God, you know, even though he's going to die and suffer and be buried. He knows he's going to be raised from the dead. He's been talking about it. So it's all going to be okay. He's a man and God, God and a man, he's still got to endure the cross. So no matter what you got on the other side of your cross, if you got a cross, you got a cross. And we got a cross. We're supposed to, if we deny ourselves, take our cross daily and follow him, there's a cross involved with that process. That means suffering. And the scripture says, he who has suffered in the flesh has ceased from sin. What does that mean? To say no to sin is to suffer. If you choose to follow Christ, take up your cross, you will suffer. If you say no to your sin, you will suffer. Okay? But he who has suffered in the flesh, in other words, you've gotten to the point where you say, okay, I'm willing to suffer and let it go. You stop sinning in that area. I got people in this room who have smoked meth, cooked it, how far you want to go, sold it, and they haven't done meth in a long time. Doesn't mean they couldn't. It just means they suffered through it under his power. And they've ceased from it. You say, well, that's not possible. It's just the research shows. I got verses that trumps research. So, this is one of my favorite things. Matthew 26, 36. Then Jesus came with them to a place called Gethsemane and said to the disciples, sit here while I go and pray over there. And he took with him Peter and the two sons of Zebedee, and he began to be sorrowful and deeply distressed. So he's got 11 left at this point. He takes them with him. He leaves 8. here, wherever here is, and tells these three, come a little farther with me, because he's going to have to be alone. Why didn't after dinner go, really enjoy tonight, guys. I'll see you at the cross. I need some time alone with my dad. Even Jesus, because these were his friends. These are his friends. These are the men that he's camped out with, traveled for years with now. They know him. He knows them. He really knows them. And he could do this by himself. He's not doing it by himself. 8:31. He's still a little ways by himself, but there's something about having people close by, even when you got to go through something by yourself. Now you say, well, this never happens. Go to a hospital where there's a person in a hospital bed, very sick, and there is a person or people by their side, ICU. Then you go outside, and there's another handful of people who can't be in there, but they're there. What are they doing out there? You're not doing anything out there. You can't even be with the person. Because there's something about being close and communicating to people. We're here. You're not by yourself. Wait till you go see somebody in the hospital who's got nobody. Nobody. They don't need a waiting room because nobody's waiting. Nobody's waiting. Nobody's calling. They got nobody. Don't end up that way. So look what he says, verse 38. Then he said to them, my soul is exceedingly sorrowful, even to death. I'm in so much pain emotionally. I could die here. Stay here and watch with me. And he went a little further and fell on his face and prayed, saying, oh, my Father, if it is possible, let this cup pass from me. Nevertheless, not as I will, but as you will. Verse 40, then he came to the disciples and found them sleeping. And he said to them, he said to Peter, what? Could you not watch with me 1 hour? Like, dude, this is going down. What? Watch and pray, lest you enter into temptation. The spirit indeed is willing, but the flesh is weak. Pay attention, because you think this is just about me? You're about to get hit. Again, a second time he went away and prayed, saying, oh, my Father, if this cup cannot pass away from me unless I drink it, your will be done. And he came back, found them asleep again, and their eyes were heavy. So he left them, went away again, and prayed the third time, saying the same words. And he came to his disciples and said to them, are you still sleeping and resting? Behold, the hour is at hand, and the Son of Man is being betrayed into the hands of sinners. Rise, let us be going. See, my betrayer is at hand. The 12th disciple is on his way. These guys are sleeping. This guy's coming to betray him, but he wants them with him anyway. I don't know how this works, but I kind of believe that the way God set all this up, he don't need anybody, but he chose to need me, and he chose to need you, because there is something about seeing a person born, and then you wait, and a brother has a conversation with a sister, and she becomes a Christian, and he goes, all right, it's game on. They've said yes to me, but sooner or later a day is going to be coming when they're going to be singing to me. They're going to get past asking for stuff, and they're just going to want to sit with me and maybe some other people too, but me, and say, you know what? You're just amazing. You are just amazing. And I kind of think he likes that, because as a dad, that works for me. Right? Just listen to this. Acts chapter 2, verse 1, when the day of Pentecost had fully come, they were all with one accord in one place. They were together. Hebrews 10 talks about not forsaking. No, you know what? We're going to read it. Hebrews 10, 24. Good luck finding Hebrews. I never can remember where that is. Hebrews 10, 24. Look at this. And let us consider one another in order to stir up love and good works, not forsaking the assembling of ourselves together, as is the manner of some, but exhorting one another, and so much the more as you see the day approaching.
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0: There's an old song we used to sing. I think my daddy used to sing it. I won't have to cross Jordan alone. Jesus died all my sins to atone. What is it, Patrick? In the darkness I see. He'll be waiting for me. It's even better than that old song, though. Because when my moment comes, I can't be alone because he's in me. So here's your problem, whether you acknowledge it or not. If you don't know Jesus, you are worse than by yourself, because you will slip into eternity by yourself. And you will stand before a holy God by yourself, no attorney. And there will only be one way to plead, and it will be guilty, and you will be sentenced accordingly. But in my courtroom, my attorney, my advocate will speak up for me. He's mine. Check your book. He's mine. Check the doorpost of his heart. He's mine. So I will never be alone again. And I pray to God I will never be alone again without the men, the women in my life, but especially the men in my life, without whom I would not make it. I would not be doing well in my fight forward.
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3: And it tells us that death, pain, and all our sorrows will be absent. You know, sometimes memory is a wonderful thing, and sometimes memory is a terrible thing. There's some, you don't have to raise your hands, but there's some things you wish you could forget, right? And we know how devastating, those of you who have loved ones who have been hit with Alzheimer's or dementia, and you watch them, you know, slowly fade away, and they lose their memory. That can be such a horrible thing to watch, and no doubt to happen to an individual. But in some ways, having no memory about painful things is a wonderful thing. And when there's no pain, and there's no sorrow, and there's no suffering, and there's no crying in heaven, I think God in his mercy takes away any memories in our minds that would be hurtful or painful or sorrowful. You know, you and I are going to be so overwhelmed that we're in the presence of the Lord, that the memories of the painful, regrettable, shameful, sinful, grievous things, we're not going to have. It's just going to be taken away. He's making everything new. And so that's good also for those of you who continually punish yourself for your past. Even though you know Christ has forgiven you, you're harder on yourself than Jesus is. You know, Jesus forgives and you don't forgive yourself. And so sometimes you torment yourself with your own painful memories. Well, I have good news for you. When you get to heaven, you ain't going to remember that stuff anymore. So if you think that you know, it's okay to torment yourself now by revisiting your past, which it isn't okay, I have good news for you. You won't even remember it when you get into the presence of the Lord. You're going to finally be set free from the shame and the torment of your own past. Because when we get to heaven, death is gone, pain is gone, all our sorrows will be absent. No more suffering, no more pain. It's interesting, though, it tells us there in verse 4 that God will wipe away all our tears from our eyes. And then he adds, and there will be no more death or sorrow or crying. So why are we crying to begin with? You know, I mean, the verse does start out by saying he's going to wipe away every tear from our eyes. And so I have to imagine that this is a different kind of crying. That have you ever been in a situation where you're finally so relieved and you've just been exhausted, you know, getting there, that when you finally get to that place, you just are overwhelmed with emotion? I think it's going to be something like that. We're finally going to be in the presence of of the Lord and everything we've been through in our lives and all of that we've endured and it finally comes to ultimate fruition and we're just overwhelmed with emotion. I don't think these are necessarily sorrowful tears. These are tears of relief. These are tears of like, finally it's here. But it's this beautiful picture of Jesus though wiping away every tear. Okay, all right, you're finally here. All right, you're relieved. No more crying, no more sorrow, no more pain, no more suffering, no more regrets, no more shame. The former things, notice the end of verse 4, the former things have passed away. It's done.
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6: 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We're continuing our series called The Heavenly Places. Today, moving into chapter 6 of the book of Ephesians, specifically verses 1 through 9. We're calling this study The Household. Josh Moody is senior pastor of College Church. That's located in Wheaton, Illinois, about 30 miles west of the city of Chicago. We're glad you're joining us for this study today. 9 verses in focus today, Josh, but so much packed into these verses. First 4 about family, 5 through 8 talking about slaves. I'm guessing there is so much that we could pull from these passages in terms of practical guidance, right?
7: Yes, and we will certainly apply those principles as we go through and seek to address the controversy embedded in the passage as we work through these verses. But yeah, we've got to get, first of all, the principle right, and then as we pray through it together, we can apply them to our own lives.
6: All right, let's jump in, get to work. Ephesians chapter 6. Here's Josh.
8: Ephesians chapter 6, as we continue our series in Paul's letter to Ephesians, as is our custom at College Church, we're working our way through a succession of passages from the Bible, and we've come to chapter 6. As we now turn our attention to God's Word, let's bow our heads in prayer together. Let's pray. Our Father God, we thank you for your Word, and we pray that, as you promise, that the sword of the Spirit is the Word of God, as you teach us, and so we pray that your Spirit would be powerfully at work through your Word this morning. And particularly as we come to this passage that is once again about some of the sensitive areas of life, parents and children, and even an area of often controversy within the history of the church about slavery, we pray, Lord, that you give us clarity of minds and also openness of hearts, that by your Spirit your Word would heal wounds, bind up the brokenhearted. And we pray, Lord, that my words would be pleasing to you, everything I say. And, Lord, that the thinking of all our hearts would also be pleasing to you. And we pray this in Jesus' name. Amen. Amen. So, friends, Ephesians chapter 6, and beginning at verse 1, and I will read until verse 9. Let's hear God's word. Children, obey your parents in the Lord, for this is right. Honor your father and mother. This is the first commandment with the promise, that it may go well with you and that you may live long in the land. Fathers, do not provoke your children to anger, but bring them up in the discipline and instruction of the Lord. Bondservants, obey your earthly masters with fear and trembling, with a sincere heart as you would Christ, not by the way of eye service as people pleasers, but as bondservants of Christ, doing the will of God from the heart, rendering service with a good will as the Lord, and not to man, knowing that whatever good anyone does, this he will receive back from the Lord, whether he is a bondservant or is free. Masters, do the same to them. And stop your threatening, knowing that he who is both their master and yours is in heaven, and that there is no partiality with him. There was only ever one real Christian, and he died on a cross. I wonder whether you recognize that quotation or could tell me who first wrote it or said it. It was Friedrich Nietzsche. It may not be normal to begin a sermon in a Christian church by that infamous atheist, Friedrich Nietzsche. But when he wrote, it was in his book, The Anti-Christian, there was only ever one real Christian in truth, and that was the one who died on a cross. He illustrates the problem that we're facing this morning as we come to this passage that we're going to have to puzzle through together. And that is the disjunction between the theory of what Christianity claims to teach and the reality of what Christians practice. It's one thing to say that family life, if you're a Christian, should be beautiful and glorious and all the rest, but I've been a pastor long enough to be invited into the difficulties and challenges of family life to know that that isn't always true. And when we come to this second part of the passage about slavery and bondservants and masters and all of that, obviously, that's been an area of huge controversy within the history of the church. Christians have often been accused, the Bible has been accused, of taking far too mild a line about slavery, the evil of slavery. And yet here you have the Apostle Paul telling slaves to obey their earthly masters. So what on earth is that about? Is it just out-of-date morality? And if it is out-of-date morality, what's to say that this bit is out-of-date and other bits are not? Oh yeah, Nietzsche's point, well, there was only ever one real Christian and he died on a cross, illustrates a problem that we need to puzzle with. How do we put into practice the love and grace and kindness and beauty and all that of the person of Jesus in our family lives and in the social dynamics that surround this issue of even slavery? We need to puzzle through that together and not think that simplistic answers are sufficient. How are we going to do it? Well, I'm going to give you first the principle that runs throughout the passage. There's a principle that runs all the way through the passage that Paul is then, second, then the application that he's then applying throughout the principle. There's one principle that he applies in four different areas. So here's the principle. The principle is around the word Lord, L-O-R-D. I'm sure you noticed it. I hope you did as I read it out. But let me show you again. Verse 1, children, obey your parents in the Lord, which, by the way, immediately means that children are not called upon to obey their parents in ways that would not reflect the personality and teaching of Jesus. Obey your parents in the Lord. The principle is also in verse 4. Verse 4, fathers, do not provoke your children to anger, but bring them up in the discipline and instruction of the Lord. But then again, the second half of the passage, the same principle is being worked out. It's a little hidden in the translations. Verse 5, bondservants, obey your earthly masters or obey your earthly lords. And then verse 9, masters or lords, do the same to them, which is a hugely important little phrase there that I'll show us in a moment. And stop your threatening, knowing that he who is both their master or their Lord and yours is in heaven. You remember the heavenly places being the key message of Paul's letter to the Ephesians. Here again, he's alluding to it. The Lord is in heaven. He is heavenly power. The Lord. That's the principle. And the Apostle Paul has been building up to this moment throughout his letter to land that principle in some of the most difficult areas of human life. The home. We looked at the marriage last week. Now parents and children. And even this area of ancient slavery. What the Apostle Paul is saying is that the principle of Jesus' lordship must be shaping for our daily lives, for our home lives, for our working lives. Not merely a bumper sticker, Jesus is Lord, but it needs to shape actually our daily lives.
9: Examples of this shaping taking place in just a moment, but first, a reminder that you can sign up for a daily devotional arriving in your inbox. It's more than just a devotional, though. It includes links to that day's program and other information that we hope would be helpful in your devotional ongoing life. GodCenteredLife.org is where you can sign up for that and get a daily devotional to your email inbox. Back into Ephesians, here's Josh.
8: He's been building up to this throughout the letter. I won't bring out to you every time that he makes this point about the principle of Jesus' lordship, but I'll illustrate a few so that you can buy into my argument here. But chapter 1, verse 2, he begins by saying this, "Grace to you and peace from God our Father and the Lord Jesus Christ." Well, we're used to the Apostle Paul talking about the Lord, so is he just beginning his letter in a fairly standard way? Well, no, look at verse 3. "Blessed be the God and Father of our Lord Jesus Christ." He's emphasizing the lordship of Jesus. Or again, verse 15. "For this reason, because I heard of your faith in the Lord Jesus." Again, he's making this point, this principle, the lordship of Jesus. Or verse 16. "I do not cease to give thanks to you, remember our prayers." Verse 17. "That the God of our Lord Jesus Christ." And when you begin to realize that word Lord in that culture was predominantly used of the worship of Caesar as Lord, you start to realize the Apostle Paul is challenging the whole principle of authority. Jesus' lordship must shape our daily lives, not Christians in Ephesus, Caesar's lordship. But Jesus' lordship, it must shape our life in the church. Chapter 2, verse 21, "In whom the whole structure," he's talking about the church, "being joined together, grows into a holy temple in the Lord." Not Caesar's temple, Jesus' temple. The lordship of Jesus must shape our daily lives, our church lives too. Whose church is this? It's not my church. I hope you don't think that. It's not even our church. It's Jesus' church. And that isn't just a trite truism. The whole of our relational dynamics must be shaped by that principle of his lordship. It's not Caesar's church. It's God's church, Jesus' church. We see, again, he brings us out in chapter 3, verse 11, about the gospel. What is the ruling authority of the gospel? Who gets to determine the message? Chapter 3, verse 11. "This was according to the eternal purpose that he has realized in Christ Jesus, our Lord." His lordship. And then when he comes to apply all this principle of teaching, which he does in chapter 4 and on, and as we come now to the household, as he's applying it to the home, and as I say, to this complicated area of slavery that we'll look at in a moment, he indicates that the whole thing is going to be working out this principle of Jesus' lordship. Chapter 4, verse 1, "I therefore," given all this spiritual truth about God's heavenly power, chapter 4, verse 1, "therefore a prisoner for the Lord." Oh, don't think that Caesar is the one who has put me in jail. In the end, it's Jesus. I'm his prisoner. He is sovereign, even over my incarceration. And so now he comes to this part about family. And of course, the same, we didn't bring it out so much last week about wives and husbands. You can't say everything in every sermon, but wives and husbands, chapter 5, verse 22, the same sort of principles there. Wives, submit to your own husbands as to the Lord, the Lordship of Jesus, his character, his love, his self-sacrifice, his grace. And now when it comes to this household that we're looking at today, again, that's the principle. And what this means is, we are free. So counterintuitive, but important to understand. Our freedom as individuals and as a church is guaranteed by Jesus' lordship. George Orwell, in his famous book, Animal Farm, describes the paradoxical results of trying to live in a society where there is no authority. In his parable of this animal kingdom where they are all equal, he begins the story with a series of commandments that will govern their equality. And the first commandment is, all the animals are equal. And the story unfolds and gradually it begins to unravel. And by the end of the story, with a moment of great irony and brilliant storytelling, George Orwell goes back to the original principle that in theory had guarded and guided that animal kingdom of total equality, which had been all the animals are equal, but now they've changed that law. It now says all the animals are equal, but some of the animals are more equal than others. If you want to guard against dictatorship, preach Jesus' lordship. No dictator wants to hear the message that Caesar is not Lord, Jesus is Lord. That's the principle. His lordship. Well, then, how does that apply? And now he applies it in four different areas that we'll go through somewhat briefly. Because once you get the principle, it transforms how you live. First of all, children, verse 1. Children, obey your parents in the Lord, for this is right. Honor your father and mother. This is the first commandment with a promise, that it may go well with you and that you may live long in the land. Obviously, the Apostle Paul is saying that children are to obey their parents in the Lord. As I said a little earlier, that means that there's a guardrail against abusive kind of parenting. The Apostle Paul is assuming good parenting, Christian parenting. What he is teaching here, as he appeals back to the Old Testament commandment and applies it now to Christian parents and Christian children, is that the number one most important thing that a child needs to learn as they're developing in the home is obedience. The number one predictor of a child's effectiveness in the future in their life is learning to obey godly Christian parents. It isn't dealing here with hard cases and all of that, but assuming a normal, godly Christian home, a child's best interests are to obey. Rochelle and I used to have a little song that would play in the car when we were driving our children when they were younger that had a tune to this. I can't read this text without ever always hearing that tune. Children, obey your parents in the Lord, for this is right. That doesn't mean that parents always get everything absolutely spot on and understand everything, but it means that you are obeying the one people on the face of the planet who, assuming that they're godly Christian parents, have your best interests at heart. That it may go well with you and that you may live long in the land. fathers, he then makes an application to them. Don't provoke your children to anger, but bring them up in the discipline and instruction of the Lord. What's fascinating here is that the Apostle Paul does not specifically mention mothers. He clearly includes mothers because he's talked about parents in the plural. But now when he comes to make an application of this principle of Jesus' lordship that needs to shape our daily lives, he specifically applies it to fathers. Why? I think because fathers are liable not to do what he's asking them to do. Some fathers have a tendency to be overly active, too ambitious for their children. Fathers, don't provoke your children to anger. That is, don't have such lofty ambitions for your children that they are exasperated. The sort of father who inside wants their children to always get A's and always be top of the class and to win every football game, sorry, soccer game or whatever, baseball, whatever, you know, pitch perfectly, whatever it is. And whether the father actually says that or not to the child inside realizes that if they don't live up to those expectations, then they're not doing what dad really wants. And it can lead to an internalization of anger. Don't provoke your children to anger. Don't have unrealistic expectations that lead to exasperation. But on the other hand, don't be passive either. Bring them up in the discipline and instruction of the Lord. The word discipline is related to the educational world, the pedagogy. A father's task, however you structure your family life and in terms of schooling and homeschooling and Christian schooling and public schooling, however, whatever tools of delegation you use, as a father, your responsibility is to make sure that they are pedagogically, that's the discipline word. It's not like being harsh or something. It's saying you've got to make sure that education, and in particular, their instruction was related to the mind. What the Apostle Paul is saying is your task as a father is to make sure as much as you can the way they think is around the truth and that their education leads to them following Jesus in the Lord.
9: That's Josh Moody, and this is The God-Centered Life. Josh, I want to revisit the Ephesus context there, because you mentioned that Caesar would have been the recipient of the title Lord. And would it be the case that failure to regard Caesar as Lord would be dangerous to an Ephesian believer?
7: I think anywhere in the Roman Empire at the time, failure to regard Caesar as Lord would be dangerous for anyone, certainly for Christians. And it was a point of contention in the early church, as they called Jesus Lord. Mm-hmm. And we know that the prominence of the imperial cult in Ephesus, the worship of the emperor, was strong in Ephesus. And so I think we could thereby assume that that would have been the case there
9: Ephesian believers. Yeah. Paul's talking about daily life. What I'm getting at is Paul is turning the tables and redirecting the idea of Lord away from Caesar to Christ, and how that is applicable to daily life, possible or a stretch.
7: The lordship of Jesus throughout the book of Ephesians is a sub-theme of what it means to really follow Jesus. So you, the heavenly places and the commitment to the realization that in Christ we have our position and therefore we got to pick up our pace, which is the overall theme of this second section of the three themes of the book. And underneath that is following Jesus as our Lord. And that changes how we look at life when we have Jesus as our Lord rather than anything, whether it be Caesar or anything else, as our ultimate boss. Hmm. So yes, I suppose so, yeah.
9: All right. Who's the ultimate boss? Thanks so much, Josh. So, lordship. If you come from a church background, that's a phrase you're likely familiar with, or at least have heard from time to time. But if you toss that phrase out in conversation while waiting at the fourth tee or your kid's soccer game or in the break room, those hearing it will likely struggle to understand context, at the very least. And then when you overlay that idea of lordship onto the gospel, as part of this faith journey that you celebrate and claim brings you freedom, that's where things can get even more confusing for your listeners. Culture today is replete with me-isms and looking out for number one. So at the very least, lordship, oftentimes seen as giving up freedom, is going to be a tough sell. And in a culture that is embracing secularism as a way to avoid accountability, the challenges continue to build. This is the dilemma that Josh addresses in his new book, Unframed: Conversations That Take the Gospel Out of the Box. Josh sets out to unframe the good news of the offer of salvation, removing the negative stereotypes and misunderstanding that often cloud its message. We think this will prove to be a valuable resource for you. We'd love to send you a copy as our way of saying thank you for your support of this ministry. 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
8: 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We serve one another.
9: We'll take a look at the second part of this study from the book of Ephesians when we get together next time. 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
2: 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You know, the Bible says that God's way is perfect. All the Lord's promises prove true. He's a shield for all who look to him for protection. 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
10: There is at least about 100 Slavic women or Russian-speaking women here at the conference. My name is Maria Gusenkov. Women were coming through the registration. I was able to greet them in Russian, Ukrainian. There are women who from Moldova.
11: My name is Carolina, and I was born in Eastern Europe in Moldova, and my family immigrated here when I was 18.
10: So from different countries of former Soviet Union, and they were coming through and coming through. They're hungry for the word.
11: My eyes did not dry. We're not dry all this time. I think I just enjoyed worshiping with all the ladies.
12: Hi, I'm Anastasia Snavely. My family were Ukrainian refugees from the Soviet Union. My family went through a lot of persecution. My dad was in jail for building Protestant churches, which was illegal. My mom taught Sunday school, which she was followed by the KGB. God's word is so precious. Without the Bible, they would not have made it through communism.
13: Years ago, I had the opportunity to meet a woman named Margaret Nicole. She's now in heaven. And when she was a little girl, the communists confiscated virtually all the Bibles in the country. Well, when Margaret was in her mid-30s, she was exiled to the United States. And shortly after she arrived in America, some new friends asked her, "What do you want for Christmas?" Well, Margaret didn't have to think very long about that. More than anything else, she wanted a Bible.
12: I needed the Lord to just send encouragement, to light a fire, to speak into my life and to pour into my life, because I feel drained sometimes.
13: She stood in the aisle of that bookstore and she said, "I wept and wept and wept for joy."
12: You know, the Lord has blessed me with the ability to be able to pour into other young women's lives, and now it's my turn. And now the Lord's pouring his truth and his word and encouragement, lighting a fire in my heart, and it's exactly what I needed.
14: How are you serving God today?
15: Oh, I don't have to worry about it now. I've got plenty of time to think about that, right?
14: Truth is, you and I don't know how long we have. And the Bible reminds us that we shouldn't squander the time God has given us. Here's Billy Graham.
16: Jesus said, "As long as it is day, we must do the work of him who sent me. The night is coming when no man can work." and your life should be committed to certain priorities. Have you sat down and written out some priorities for your life? What is your priority? Your life ought to be carefully planned. Ask the Holy Spirit. Start going to the little place of your own where you meet God alone in prayer. And take a pencil and paper and write some things out that God says to you. Redeem the time.
14: We can help you get started. 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From the Billy Graham Evangelistic Association and The Well, the voice of life.
17: When you read Acts chapter 12, you can't help but be reminded of an unpleasant but undeniable truth. Life is not fair. James is executed without rescue. Peter is rescued before he can be executed. Herod sits on a throne, powerful, popular, and seemingly invincible. If you've ever looked at your circumstances and thought, "This is not fair," then you've got a good idea what Acts 12 is all about. The tension in these passages may be uncomfortable, but the message it delivers is irrefutable. It tells us, clearly and emphatically, that God's presence is not proven by His fairness, but by His faithfulness. So if you're going through something right now that seems unfair, open your Bible to Acts 12 and live there for a little while. When you do, you'll be reminded that God sees you, He hears you, He is working for you, and He's not finished writing your story. Believe these truths and never let them go. Because faith is not what you feel when life is going well. It's what you choose when life is going badly. An execution, a prison break, and an act of divine vengeance on today's Cornerstone Connection with Pastor Gary Hamrick. Hi, I'm Philip Keller. It's always a pleasure to have you join us. Today, Pastor Gary takes us to Acts chapter 12 to help answer an age-old question. Why does God sometimes do things that seem unfair? Along the way, you'll get to know James and Peter, two of the original apostles, just a little bit better. And our hope is that you'll get to know God a little bit better, too. Now from Cornerstone Chapel in Leesburg, Virginia, here's Pastor Gary Hamrick with today's Cornerstone Connection. That's not fair.
18: Acts chapter 12, verse 1 says, "Now about that time, Herod the king stretched out his hand to harass some from the church. And then he killed James, the brother of John, with the sword." That means that James was beheaded. He was beheaded. "And because he saw that it pleased the Jews, he proceeded further to seize Peter also. Now it was during the days of unleavened bread. And so when he had arrested him, he put him in prison and delivered him to four squads of soldiers to keep him, intending to bring him before the people after Passover. Peter was therefore kept in prison, but constant prayer was offered to God for him by the church. And when Herod was about to bring him out, that night Peter was sleeping, bound with two chains between two soldiers, and the guards before the door were keeping the prison. Now behold, an angel of the Lord stood by him, and a light shone in the prison, and he struck Peter on the side and raised him up, saying, 'Arise quickly,' and his chains fell off his hands. And then the angel said to him, 'Gird yourself and tie on your sandals.' And so he did. And he said to him, 'Put on your garment and follow me.' And so he went out and followed him, and did not know that what was done by the angel was real, but thought he was seeing a vision. When they were past the first and the second guard posts, they came to the iron gate that leads to the city, which opened to them of its own accord. And they went out and went down one street, and immediately the angel departed from him. And when Peter had come to himself, he said, 'Now I know for certain that the Lord has sent his angel and has delivered me from the hand of Herod and from all the expectation of the Jewish people.'" Let's pause there and pray. Father, we're glad to be in your house. Lord, we're reminded of your word says, "I was glad when they said unto me, let us go to the house of the Lord." We pray, God, that you would bless this time in your word, that you would speak to our hearts, and that you would use this story to minister to us today. And we're grateful in Jesus' name. And everybody said, amen. Well, if you are new to our study in the book of Acts, by the time we get here to chapter 12, persecution is in full force against the early church. The Jews who do not believe that Jesus is Messiah are persecuting Christians, as well as the Romans who are persecuting the Christians. These two have joined forces, the Jews who do not believe in Jesus as Messiah, as well as the Romans, in an attempt to not only oppress and oppose Christians, but to also cancel them and to ultimately kill them. And two prominent Christ followers who have been caught in the crosshairs of this persecution against the early church are two of Jesus's hand-picked original among the 12 disciples. And their names are James and Peter. Now, a little bit about these two, just so we can get the proper background on who James and Peter were. First, James, he's mentioned here at the beginning of chapter 12, and it tells us that he is the brother of John. Now, John was also one of the original 12 disciples that Jesus handpicked. These are brothers, James and John. So that means this is not the same James who wrote the epistle of James. That James is the half-brother of Jesus. This James here in Acts chapter 12 is one of the original 12 disciples handpicked by Jesus, and he was the brother of John, another of Jesus's 12 disciples. Because they're brothers, they obviously share the same father, and the Bible says about James that his dad was Zebedee. James and John were the sons of Zebedee. And when Jesus first encounters James and John to select them as part of his original 12, the Bible tells us that these guys were just your average, ordinary, everyday fishermen. That was their livelihood. Their trade was that they were fishermen along the coast of the Sea of Galilee. And apparently, James and John had a reputation for being hotheads because Jesus nicknames them. In Mark chapter 3, verse 17 is the only reference to this, but in Mark 3:17, it says that Jesus nicknamed these brothers Boanerges. Boanerges means sons of thunder. That was their nickname, sons of thunder, because apparently they just were like lightning every time something happened. They had a short fuse. I'll give you an example. In Luke chapter 9, it tells us on one occasion, Jesus was traveling with his disciples from the Galilee, which is in the northern part of Israel, to Jerusalem, which is in central Israel. And they have to pass through Samaria on their way to Jerusalem. And you remember, if you've been around very long and you know your Bibles, that there was long-standing animosity and hostility between Samaritans and Jews. So when they passed through the region of Samaria, the Bible says that the Samaritans were unwilling to give them lodging. They're turning away Jesus and his disciples. You can't stay here. We're not going to give you lodging. And so the Bible says in Luke 9, verse 54, that two of Jesus' disciples, and it names them, you can guess, two of them said to Jesus when the Samaritans wouldn't give them lodging, "Lord, should we call fire down from heaven and consume them like Elijah did?" Who do you think those two were? James and John, the hotheads, the thunder boys. They're like, "Jesus, why don't we just smoke them? Smoke them in your name, with the love of Jesus, but let's just smoke them." Just completely destroy them. And Jesus in Luke 9, verse 55, it says that he rebukes the brothers and he says to them, "You do not know what manner of spirit that you are." Like, you guys, you know, oy vey, you guys are like loose cannons. You guys are sons of thunder. You guys have a short fuse. Just chill, relax. We're not going to smoke people today, okay? So that's James and John. Remember these brothers also? The Bible says these were the two guys who, along with their mother, their Jewish mother, which, you know, the Jewish moms are proud of their sons, right? The Bible says that those two guys with their mother come to Jesus and ask Jesus, "Hey, when you come into your glory, Lord, can one of us sit on your right and one of us on your left?" One of the Gospels says that the mom actually asked the question, "You know, Rabbi, these are my two boys. I'm so proud of them.
3: One could be a doctor, one could be a lawyer, but what I want to know is, could one of them just please sit on your right and one on your left? So that's these guys. This is James and John. Now, John's not mentioned here in Acts chapter 12. John will live out his life. He will end up being inspired by the Holy Spirit to pen the

0: that he pens by inspiration of the Spirit bear his name, 1st and 2nd Peter. That's this guy. That's Peter. And so he is well known, more so than James. James, again, one of the original 12, but James did not write any of the books of the Bible like Peter did. So Peter is an interesting guy. You know, he is both impulsive on the one hand and courageous and adventurous on the other. His impulse got him into trouble at times. You know, this is the guy who rebuked Jesus to his face when Jesus said that he was going to be betrayed into the hands of sinners. He was going to be crucified. And Peter rebukes him and says, "No, you won't. No, you won't, Lord." Can you imagine like rebuking God to his face? And this is when Jesus then responds and says, "Get behind me, Satan, for you do not have in mind the things of God, but the things of man." But, you know, that was impulse Peter. Peter was the guy who spoke first and then thought second, right? You might relate to that kind of a person. Maybe you are that kind of person. You say things and then you wish you could get them back, but it's already out there.
1: Peter had a history of putting his sandal in his mouth, and yet his future was one of courage, of perseverance, and boldness in sharing the gospel. Now don't go away. Pastor Gary Hamrick will be right back with the rest of today's message. 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That's Walking in the Spirit's Power, the latest book from Pastor Gary Hamrick. Well, the Apostle Peter was impulsive, but he was also courageous. And he was one of three apostles, along with James and John, who were particularly close to Jesus. Here once again is Pastor Gary Hamrick with the rest of today's Cornerstone Connection.
0: Peter's also the guy who, around the table at the Last Supper, when Jesus predicted that all of his disciples would forsake him, Peter turned to Jesus and said, "Not I, Lord. All these other guys, all these other, my bros might forsake you. Not me. I never will." And he uses that word never. "I never will." And that's when Jesus has to look at him and say, "Verily I say to you, Peter, before the rooster crows, you will have denied me three times." And it is true. Peter would deny him three times. But he was just this kind of guy that was just always saying things and not really thinking it through. But again, he was also a very courageous guy. He was also a very adventurous guy. He was the only one who got out of the boat. Remember when Jesus walked on water to them in the storm on the Sea of Galilee? And Peter said, "I'm going to try that." And so he got out of the boat and he had enough faith at least to take a few steps on the water until fear set in, and then he began to sink, and then Jesus lifted him up and put him back in the boat. But at least he tried. At least he got out of the boat. At least he had enough courage to try to do what Jesus was doing. He was also the guy who, remember when Jesus took his disciples up to Caesarea Philippi, up in northern Israel, and he says against the backdrop of paganism, because Caesarea Philippi was like Sin City of the day, and against the backdrop of all the pagan idols and the pagan gods, particularly the god Pan, who was worshipped there in Caesarea Philippi, Jesus says to his disciples, "Who do men say that I am? What's the word on the street about my identity?" And they say, "Well, some say that you're Jeremiah, some Elijah, some John the Baptist, some prophet of old." And Jesus says to them, "Well, who do you say that I am?" And this is where Peter was the first one to utter the words, to make this right profession of faith: "You are the Christ, the Son of the living God." And so Peter, though he had, you know, he was impulsive on the one hand, he was courageous on the other hand, he was bold on the other hand. Remember that after he was restored, following his denial of knowing Jesus, after he was restored by Jesus, God used Peter in Acts chapter 2 to preach the first evangelical message, and 3,000 people got saved that day. So God can take us with all our flaws and use us for his glory. Now, that's James and that's Peter. And in addition, James and Peter, along with James's brother John,

0: were really part of the inner circle of Jesus' ministry. Those three were closer to Jesus than the other nine. And we know that because there are different times in the Gospels where Jesus will take those three with him to certain places of ministry that he does not take the other nine. Example, in Mark's Gospel chapter 5, when Jesus went to the home of Jairus, the synagogue ruler, to heal Jairus' daughter, the Bible says that Jesus took only Peter, James, and John with him into the home of Jairus, and there performed that miracle for Jairus' daughter. You also remember in Matthew chapter 17, in the story of the Mount of Transfiguration, Jesus goes up on a high mountain where he is transfigured. The glory of God comes upon him, and he just glows and beams with the pure white holiness of the presence of God. He's transfigured in that way. Along with Jesus appears Moses and Elijah. And who are the ones that Jesus took up with him on the Mount of Transfiguration? He left nine below, and he took only Peter, James, and John. The Bible also says in Mark chapter 14, when Jesus was praying in the Garden of Gethsemane just before his arrest and ultimate crucifixion, that Jesus is praying there in agony in the Garden of Gethsemane. Well, he had his disciples with him, but he left his disciples in one spot, and the Bible says in Mark 14, he took just Peter, James, and John with him a little further in the Garden of Gethsemane. He urged them to pray, and then Jesus went a little further by himself and prayed. And so there are different occasions when Jesus uses Peter, James, and John in very unique ways as part of his inner circle of three. And so James and Peter that we read about here in Acts chapter 12 are part of that inner circle. And I wanted you to have that background on these guys, because it's important to understand these guys love Jesus, they follow Jesus, they both would ultimately die for Jesus. And as part of this ongoing persecution that has broken out against the early church at the hand of King Herod, Herod has arrested both of them. And what it tells us again is that he has James beheaded. James is beheaded. Now, remember in our study through Acts, Stephen was the first martyr of the early church. Stephen was the first one to die for his faith in Jesus Christ. But James is the first among the 12 disciples to be martyred. And then it tells us here in chapter 12 that Peter, on the other hand, is arrested, thrown in prison by Herod, but then God sends an angel to break him out of jail. And these two back-to-back stories here in Acts chapter 12 pose for us a very challenging theological dilemma. And here it is, in terms of a question. Why is it that God allowed James to be executed at the hand of Herod, but he chose to rescue Peter by being delivered out of jail when God sent an angel to him? This is very challenging when you read this. I mean, it's the same Herod, and these two guys are beloved of the Lord as part of the original 12 disciples, both James and Peter. And yet one dies, one is executed, and one is rescued. And we can look at things like this and similar scenarios in our own lives, and we just kind of want to scream inside, this doesn't seem fair. And life is not fair. There are a lot of things that happen in the course of life that do not always make sense to us. And how do you reconcile the things that are, quote, unfair? Particularly where it involves God and what he does for one person and what he seems to not do for another person. Things like, you know, you can have two people who are both sick and dying, and you pray for one, and God miraculously heals one, and the other one dies. Or you can have two couples who are infertile, and you pray for one couple, and they get pregnant, and the other couple doesn't. You have two people who need Christ, and you share the same message with them, and one responds and gets saved, and the other one says, no thanks. And these kind of, you know, what we would consider these irreconcilable things that happen in the course of life, like we see happening here in Acts chapter 12, are particularly difficult for us to reconcile sometimes, especially when it happens to us. It's one thing when we look at other people's lives or scenarios in the world and we say, well, that seems to be fair or this seems to be unfair. Have you noticed that we tend to categorize stuff like that? That events in the world or events in our personal lives, we tend to categorize as either fair or unfair. And we do that based on our personal perspective or our personal standard. And we begin to evaluate and judge things. That's fair. That's unfair. That's fair. That's unfair. And it is particularly difficult when those unfair things affect us personally. And so I want to offer to you today a biblical perspective whenever you are faced with this kind of theological dilemma. The question of what do you do when God doesn't do what you want him to do? And so four quick points. Number one, for you note takers, we need to understand that God's ways are higher, and some things will simply be a mystery to us and difficult to understand until we are with Jesus. Now listen to me, that is not a cop-out. That is reality. And we need to recognize that. If you always try to explain some of the things that are simply unexplainable, you will be digging a deeper theological pit, and it would be better for you to just simply say, there are some things I don't get and I don't understand this side of heaven. Because the more you try to explain it, the more difficult and agonizing it will be. And there are some things we just need to defer to God and say, God, I don't get this. I don't understand it. And by the way, he's a big God. And you read the book of Psalms particularly. There's raw emotion there. It's okay for you to say, I don't like it. You can even say, I'm angry about it. You're a big God, Lord. I give all this to you.
1: 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That's Isaiah 55, verse 8. And it's the first of four key lessons we can learn when life seems unfair. The final three come your way next time, right here on Cornerstone Connection. The book of Acts is a fast-paced recounting of how the Holy Spirit empowers the apostles to spread the gospel of Jesus Christ. 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
0: God's nature is good. He always has our best interest at heart. Psalm 100 verse 5 says, "For the Lord is good, his mercy is everlasting, and his truth endures to all generations." Let me tell you why this is so important. Because the oldest lie in the book is that God is not good. When things challenge us because we don't understand them, we tend to instantly go in a dark place and we think God's not good. And that's why this is happening. It's the oldest lie in the book.
1: That's coming up next time in part two of Pastor Gary Hamrick's message, That's Not Fair. Now for Pastor Gary and all of us here at Cornerstone Connection, I'm Philip Keller saying God bless you and thanks for listening. Cornerstone Connection is a production of Cornerstone Chapel, Leesburg, Virginia.

0: Well, I trust these messages on the well are making an impact in your life. I'm Bill Bumpus. The Bible says your word is a lamp to my feet, a light for my path. And also it says, I've hidden your word in my heart that I might not sin against you. Hey, I've got a great word of encouragement for you and then more great Bible teaching right here on The Well. 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
1: Few people from the ancient world still capture our imagination as much as the Apostle Paul does. His 13 epistles, 13 letters that he wrote 2,000 years ago that became part of our New Testament, they take up more than half of the New Testament. There on the road to Damascus, God changed him into the man that he would use to literally change the world and change it for generations to come. Saul was among the prophets and teachers there in Antioch when the Holy Spirit set apart and called the first gospel missionary team and sent them out. We need to be bold with the gospel, just as bold as the Apostle Paul. It may cost us something. No, it will cost us something. It may cost us friendships. You may not get invited to all the reindeer games like you were invited before. You may not get that promotion. But all that you once added up and put in the gain column, maybe that's become loss for the privilege of knowing Christ and knowing Him more intimately.
2: Hello, this is Paul Cannons. Stay tuned and allow God to touch your life for a power walk. Have you set your mind to do something and you're excited about getting it done and you're committed to walk with the Lord, to go to church, to serve, to surrender your life to God, and then all of a sudden the unexpected takes place? A teenage daughter becomes pregnant. The wife or the husband is frustrated with the marriage. The child believes that they need to look at their sexual orientation and reevaluate it. And then all of a sudden you go to the job and there are issues there that you didn't plan on. And what do you do when you're committed? You really want to do what God is saying, but there's a storm, an unexpected storm that comes. And the rain is now falling and you got to make that turn. But it's a difficult turn because you never saw it coming. What do you do then, well, folks, is when these things take place that it is easy for us to back up and slowly back up so much that we end up in the same position we were waiting for the blessings to flow before we do what God is saying do. And that is contrary to what God is saying in His Word, though. I mean, the Bible says these last days will be difficult. There will be troubles. There will be pain. There will be hardship. And some people's love, Matthew chapter 24, for Christ will grow cold. If we love Him, we will keep His commandments. But some people's commitment to do what God says, to obey what God is saying do, will just eventually drift and not be as productive and effective and energized as they once wanted it to be. So if we're not careful, we would live in frustration than rather have the strength within to count our trials joy.
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7: Whatever the risk, loss to myself, injury to myself, it will be worth it when you see Jesus. 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I want to hear that, well done, good and faithful servant, enter into the joy of your reward.

0: And welcome to Know the Truth with Philip DeCourcy, pastor of Kindred Community Church in Anaheim Hills, California. I'm Wayne Shepherd. Well, whether it's innovation, creativity, investments, or relationships, risk-taking often proves itself to be valuable. And today, Pastor Philip reminds us that in the same way, living a life of radical faith comes with its share of risks. But our reward in Christ is much greater. To learn more about this ministry, visit ktt.org. But right now, here's Philip with today's message titled, Made One.
1: We're in a series called Profiles in Courage. Now, the genesis of this is, I was thinking one day about the whole issue of courage and bravery, and I was fired up on a number of fronts as you turn to Acts 20, 22. Bravery and courage is the calling of a man. To be profiles in courage. And the one we love, the one whom we haven't seen, our Lord Jesus Christ, was a profile in courage. Simply becoming a Christian back then meant risking it all. Christians under Roman law and under Roman rule knew sooner or later they might have to profess Christ as Lord, not Caesar, and it might bring about the end of their lives. So to help us become braver, to take risks, let's come to Acts 20, 22, 24, where we find Paul embracing risk, showing courage, remaining unswerving in his commitment to the Lord Jesus Christ, despite the threat of hardship and harm. Now, the three things that compel him taking risks, he's driven by compulsion, calculation, and coronation. Number one, driven by compulsion. Look at verse 22. And I see, I go bound in the Spirit to Jerusalem. He was compelled. There was a compulsion driving him. And the thing you need to notice about that, he was bound by this desire to go there and share the gospel and give the gift. Now, the important thing is he was not held captive by fear. He was held captive by the Spirit of God, but of power and love and a sound mind. And he's living it. Paul isn't paralyzed by a sense of trepidation. Paul was a man under orders, a man under a compulsion, a man constrained to obey. I don't have time to trace this with you, but if you go to Acts 8, 29, 10, 19, 11, 12, 13, 2, and following, and others, it's all about how the Holy Spirit led. He led Philip to go up to the chariot of the Ethiopian eunuch. He led the church to separate Paul and Barnabas under the gospel. So this work of the Holy Spirit is taking place in Paul's life, and he's being led because he's surrendered. He's yielded. John MacArthur says this, Paul's sense of duty and responsibility to his master drove him to Jerusalem. He was bound in the Spirit. Why wasn't Paul mastered by fear? Why wasn't Paul stepping back from the risk? Why was Paul willing to put himself in the way of harm? Because that's where the master wanted him. And now bound, imprisoned, under the influence of the Holy Spirit, he goes as a yielded man. In chapter 21, verse 13, listen to what he says. What do you mean by weeping and breaking my heart? For I am ready not only to be bound, but also to die at Jerusalem for the name of the Lord Jesus. Why was he willing to take the risk to be imprisoned, bound, chained, and maybe die? Because he was already bound to the Savior, submitted to the precious work of the Holy Spirit. We know from Philippians 1, 20 to 21, whether by life or by death, this is where I'm at. Is this where you're at, where I'm at this morning? Honestly, whether in life or in death, I just want Jesus to be magnified in my body. If it means my body being bloodied and broken and beaten and bound, if it magnifies him, count me in. God was his first love and his first fear. And listen, guys, If God's your first love and your first fear, then safety is not your first concern. Paul's surrender to the work and will of God explains his risk-taking. When Paul thought about risk, he thought about the risks of disobedience. You know, here we are often challenged by the risk of obedience, what it's going to cost you to really be a disciple of Jesus Christ. Do you ever count the cost of disobedience? The loss of the Holy Spirit's power and intimacy in your life, the loss of eternal reward, the loss of God's favor, the loss to the people you're meant to minister to, the souls that are perishing. Paul thought about the risks of disobedience. He thought about the risk of disobeying the one who had suffered and died for him. And he thought about the fact that in serving the Lord, there's no risk to the Lord. Whatever's a risk to us is no risk to him. That's why we reject the whole idea of open theism, that God gambles, God takes risks. There's things that God doesn't know. There's outcomes that God has got no control over. God is working all things after the counsel of his own will. So whatever the risk is to you, it's no risk to God. And he'll sovereignly take care of you and me when we attempt something bold for Christ. See, it's a risk to us often because of ignorance. We don't know how it's going to turn out. And we have no control over the outcome, let alone the process. So that's a risk to us, right? Ignorance and a lack of control. But God isn't ignorant. And God is sovereign. So it's no risk to him. So here's the point. Surrender's the key, isn't it? Surrender's the key. If you're going to take risks, you better be completely yielded to the one who might call you to take a risk, who might lead you along the Calvary road in ministry or missions. You need to yield your body a living sacrifice. That's what we are. We're living sacrifices. That means every day we're willing to sacrifice. Paul says in his letter to the Corinthians, I'm in jeopardy all the time. Risk's just part of my life. But that's okay because I'm a living sacrifice. I can be sacrificed at any time. We're back to last month's study, right? We're either an everyday martyr or we're a martyr. Living sacrifices are always willing to die. Living sacrifices are not about self-preservation. See, if you're about self-preservation, if you're about safety and security, you're not living as a living sacrifice. Secondly, driven by calculation. Driven by calculation, look at verse 24. See, I'm not sure how this is going to work out. The Spirit does tell me that I'm going to face chains, tribulations, at least. But none of these things move me. And here's the part I want to get to. Nor do I count my life dear. Driven by compulsion, nigh driven by calculation. He undertakes a calculated risk. This is a calculated risk Paul is taking. He has calculated that he's nothing. He's calculated Jesus is everything. And he's calculated that losing your life for Christ is worth it. That's what he's calculated. You know what the word, I count not my life dear, literally in the Greek, it means not a single word. He's basically saying, I'm so committed to the gospel that whatever it costs me to pursue God's will for my life, I'm fine. My life isn't even worth the mention. To put me as a footnote on a page of church history, that would be too much. That's where I'm at. My life is nothing compared to the glory of the Lord Jesus Christ. He is so precious. And the blood that bought me so precious and the promises that he's given me so great and precious that I'll surrender anything to him. I'll give anything to him. He has estimated Jesus to be so glorious, so precious, so marvelous, God in human flesh. No one spoke like him. We saw his miracles. We heard his words. He died for me, says Paul. He conquered death. He rose. He's at the right hand of God. He's coming back. And all the kingdoms of this world will become the kingdoms of our God and Savior. Given who he is, given who I am in him, given what's coming in the kingdom come, I count anything that gets in the way of enjoying him, experiencing him, glorifying him, I count it nothing. Lord, have it. Lord, take it. Because Jesus is worth it. That's where we're at, guys. Why can he say in Acts 20, I don't count my life dear? Because he counts Jesus so dear that to spread his name, to preach his gospel, to build his church, to love his enemies, that's a price worth paying. Risk involves calculation. And Paul was willing to risk it all given the value he placed on Jesus. And I want to tell you this, guys, that your Christianity and the impact of your life eternally will rise and fall in the value you put on Jesus, his church, his day of worship, his word, his people, his mission in the world. C.T. Studd, I think, says it for us. You read his story, a life of selflessness, sacrifice, Africa, China. He was a cricketer, all right? You know, cricket. You know, who wants to play cricket? But let me just say this. Big sport in the UK, big sport in England. So he's like an NFL player. He gave it all up. He was born a blue blood. He was rich, inherited an inheritance, gave it all up. Went to Africa, put his health, his fortune, his future, his family in the line of fire. Why? Why? Here's the secret. Listen, if Christ be God, the implication is, and he is, and he died for me, he did, then there is no sacrifice too great that I cannot make for him. You see the logic? You see the reason? You see the gospel motivation? Jesus is God, and the cross is real, and the gospel is true. There's just only one path you can take. Then there's no sacrifice too great given his great sacrifice for me to make for him. So if you and I are not sacrificing, if we're not risking, if we're not putting it out there, we're not gospel man. We're not cross-bearing man. In fact, we don't think Jesus is worth it. Scary, isn't it? Let's get to the last thought. Driven by coronation. Driven by coronation. Back to verse 24. Now, none of these things move me. That's the chains and the tribulations. Nor do I count my life dear to myself. It's not mine anyway. It's his, isn't it? That I may finish my race with joy and the ministry which I receive from the Lord Jesus to testify to the gospel of the grace of God. As we close, guys, Paul was animated and fortified by thoughts of eternal reward. He wants to finish his race with joy. Whatever the risk, and you know what? I haven't defined risk, but I assume you know what that involves. It's the loss of something or injury to your body. Whatever the risk, loss to myself, injury to myself, it will be worth it when you see Jesus. Because I want to finish the race, the course that God has set before me with joy. I want to hear that, well done, good and faithful servant, enter into the joy of your reward. Matthew 25:21. It's a great image, isn't it? This idea, life's a race, guys. It's a race. You and I are in a race. And it's a race to the finish, which is death, and then heaven and glory. millennial kingdom, eternal state, new heaven, new earth. That's what's beyond the finish line. That's the joy that lies beyond. Life is a race that's got to be competed in and completed with honor and joy. In fact, earlier, that's how Paul describes the life of John the Baptist. Go back to Acts 13, verse 25, and here's what we read about good old John the Baptist. As John was finishing his course, he said, "Who do you think I am? I am not he, but behold, there comes one after me, the sandals of whose feet I am not worthy to loose." In fact, in that same passage, we read about David, one of my favorite verses in the book of Acts, in verse 36. "For David, after he had served his own generation by the will of God, fell asleep and was buried with his fathers." John ran his course. David did the will of God. I want to join them. I want to run my race right to the finish. I want to fall over the finish line, breathless or bloodied, with my testimony intact, with my commitment to Jesus Christ, total and complete. Right? That's 1 Corinthians 9:24, where he takes that image of running and wrestling and tells us, "I run so as to win." Win what? We just did Ephesians 2, 1 to 10. It can't be salvation he's trying to win. That's grace. Faith alone in Christ alone, not of yourselves. It's a gift of God. What's the win? It's winning the well done. It's winning eternal reward. It's winning administration in the millennial kingdom. It's winning eternal reward. You realize there's degrees of glory in heaven, just as there are degrees of punishment in hell. That's why 2 John verse 8 talks about not falling short of your full reward. Read Randy Alcorn on heaven. If that's something that's creating a blank stare in you, maybe read my friend Mark Hitchcock's book on eternal rewards. Get fired up about the fact that you and I can win certain rewards, certain blessings in the life to come. And Paul's got that in mind. Paul is positive proof that those who did most in this life were those who thought most about the next life. Listen, if there's another life, do you believe there's another life? Yeah, at least in theory you do. What about practice? If there's another life and there are rewards to be won in the next life, determined by what you do in this life, if that's true, and it is true, then isn't risk worth it because of the outcome? Of course it is. Listen to Romans 8:18. "For I consider," that's another accounting word again, "I count, I estimate, for I consider the suffering of this present time," and risk can put you in the way of suffering. "I consider the suffering of this present time not worthy to be compared with the glory that will be revealed in us." Similar thought, 2 Corinthians 4. 16, "Therefore we do not lose heart, even though our outward man is perishing," because we're putting ourselves in the way of risk. Paul says, "I'm in peril all the time. I'm in jeopardy every day. But I'm not losing heart. I'm being renewed day by day, for our light affliction, which is but for a moment, is working us a far more exceedingly an eternal weight of glory." Driven by compulsion, driven by calculation, driven by coronation. Short-term losses that come with risk lead to long-term gains that come with faithfulness. "He is no fool who gives up what he cannot keep for that which he cannot lose." Paul's focus was not on a long life, but a full one. Just pause, guys. We're wrapping up. I want to drink that in. Where's your focus? I hope the Lord gives you long life. There's prayers in the Bible about that. That you live long enough. It's one of my prayers to see your children's children. Peace on Jerusalem. But you know what? It's not really about a long life. It's about a full one. One dedicated to Jesus Christ, full of love, full of dedication, full of risk. Because either life is one big adventure, like Helen Keller said, or nothing. You can't avoid risk in life or the Christian life. If you're not willing to risk anything, you're going to risk everything. Don't focus on a long life. Focus on a full one. Don't come short of your full reward. 2 John 8, 2 Peter 1:11. Make your calling and election sure. Add to your faith. Be diligent in spiritual matters so that you might have an abundant entrance into the everlasting kingdom. God, make you dangerous. Lord, make us dangerous. Help us to know the difference between testing you and taking a risk. This isn't a call to self-exalting heroism. This isn't a call to a martyr complex. But it is a call to not run away from the clear will of God and the clear word of God when we're confronted with cost. When going to the mission field involves risk, when standing up for Jesus in the business world is at a risk to oneself and one's employment. 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Someday we'll be glad we did it. When we're at your right hand, where there are pleasures forevermore, and we'll say to ourselves, it's worth it all, now that we've seen Jesus. Thank you for these men. Now we've heard the word of God. We've got to meditate on it. We've got to repent of sin. We've got to yield afresh. We've got to obey. Give us the grace for Jesus' sake. Amen.
0: 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I'm Wayne Shepherd. Join us again tomorrow as Philip DeCourcy presents a timely message titled Calling Out Sin. That's Wednesday on Know the Truth. Today's program was produced and sponsored by Know the Truth Incorporated. Jesus said, "You shall know the truth, and the truth shall make you free."

0: This is what the Bible says. All your words are true. All your righteous laws are eternal. Thanks for listening to The Well and doing a deep dive into God's Word. It's Bill Bumpus here. 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
1: You just have this bad attitude towards life. You can blame other people and blame your circumstances. But ultimately, you are the one responsible for your attitude. And when you don't have what you want and can't get what you want, God says, have you tried looking to me? Look to the source of what you really need. I believe that most people are looking to fill their lives with something that only God can give them. I believe that there's many people in life that are trying to get something from someone but haven't realized that only God can fill the vacuum of their heart. Plato said there's a God-shaped vacuum in every person's life. There's a part of you that only God can fill. And maybe your husband, he could be the perfect husband and give you flowers often and write you notes and encourage you and try to value you and try to appreciate you. But ultimately, that would never fill a vacuum that only God can fill. There's a part of your heart that no man, no woman, no job, no promotion, no finances, nothing can fill but God Himself.
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4: 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I love Romans 12, 1-2, which talks about proving God's will. And one of the aspects of proving God's good pleasure and will for you and for me is to think with a renewed mind. The Lord gave us a lot of leading when He gave us a brain. And when our thinking is submitted to God's thinking, as we find it revealed in His Word, we can often reason our way to an answer within His will. As you face the crossroads of life, remember God gives His best to those who leave the choice to Him.
3: 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For more reflection and inspiration on demand, visit ktt.org.
5: Oh, give thanks to the Lord. 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Make known His deeds among the peoples. Sing to Him. Sing praises to Him and tell of all His wondrous works. Glory in His holy name. Let the hearts of those who seek the Lord rejoice. Seek the Lord in His strength. Seek His presence continually. Remember the wondrous works that He has done, His miracles and the judgments He uttered, O offspring of Israel, His servant, children of Jacob, His chosen ones.
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We're on an inspiring journey through the book of Acts here on A New Beginning. Pastor Greg Laurie is helping us learn from our spiritual forefathers and see how the Acts of the Apostles show us how to live more rewarding lives here and now, 20 centuries later. Today, in a message called A Life Well Lived, Pastor Greg helps us consider the story of a young man in Acts chapter 7 that set a strong example for other believers to follow. It was an inspiring life right up to the very end.

Stephen was a well-respected man. He was full of faith and the Holy Spirit. And he had this great wisdom. And though he was young, he was so wise. But here's another thing that will come out of this story. Stephen died at a very young age. In fact, he was the first martyr of the early church. The greatest tragedy is not a life that is cut short, if we want to use that verbiage. The greatest tragedy is a life that is wasted. Jim Elliot was a martyr, along with Nate Saint and others, who went to take the gospel to a tribe known as the Alcas. And they were killed by this tribe. And in fact, Jim's wife, Elizabeth, went back and led the very man that killed her husband to Christ. So it was a story of redemption, ultimately. But Jim was a very young man when he died. He was only 28 years old. And he had a little journal. And in his journal, he wrote these words, and they found this later. Quote, "He is no fool to give up what he cannot keep to gain that which he cannot lose," end quote. So Stephen, he looked for opportunities and he seized them. So now he's brought before the Sanhedrin. The Sanhedrin was sort of like the Supreme Court of the day. But back in this culture, they had religious authority, but they also had secular authority. So they ruled in all kinds of affairs and issues of the day. These guys were the most influential people in the land. So here stands Stephen before this very distinguished group of individuals. And he's thinking, this is an opportunity for the gospel. Now, if Stephen had played his cards right, he could have gone home for dinner. But he thought, no, I want to reach these people with the gospel. And I wonder, and I can't guarantee this, of course, but I wonder if he even zeroed in on one of those men in the Sanhedrin. Clearly the leader, a young man named Saul. And he thought, what if God reached that guy? What if he became a follower of Jesus? Can you imagine what the Lord could do through a man like that? We don't know if that was the case, but we know Saul was there. So now Stephen gives this amazing overview of the history of the Jewish people, and there's so much interesting detail in it. And then he brings it to Jesus and reminds him that they betrayed Christ, they crucified Christ. Well, this didn't go over real well. We pick the story up in Acts chapter 7, verse 54. Why don't you look at that with me? The Jewish leaders were infuriated by Stephen's accusation, and they shook their fists at him in rage. You know, a message is not going over well when people do that. When they shake their fists at you. But Stephen, full of the Holy Spirit, gazed steadily into heaven and saw the glory of God. And he saw Jesus standing in the place of honor at God's right hand. And he told them, look, I see the heavens open and the Son of Man standing at the place of honor at God's right hand. And then they put their hands over their ears and began shouting. And they rushed at him and dragged him out of the city and began to stone him. And his accusers took off their coats and laid them at the feet of a young man named Saul. And as they stoned him, Stephen prayed, Lord Jesus, receive my spirit. He fell to his knees shouting, Lord, don't charge him with this sin. And with that, he fell asleep. Wow, what a story. God gave Stephen the grace he needed when he needed it. You say, wow, if I were in this situation, I wouldn't have reacted as Stephen did. I don't know that that's true. God will give you what you need when you need it. Not before, never after. Because I can think of people I've seen that are suffering. And I think, man, I would never be like that. I wouldn't have that kind of faith. Why do you say that? The Bible says he's a very present help in times of trouble. So God will give you what you need when that moment comes. And that's exactly what he did for Stephen. Hebrews 4:16 says, God will give us grace to help in time of need. And so God gave him that grace. And what does Stephen see? Verse 56, I see the heavens open and the Son of Man standing at the place of honor at God's right hand. Isn't that interesting?
What keeps Stephen going? He sees Jesus. What will keep you going? You need to see Jesus. You need to get your eyes off of your circumstances, off of your problems, and put your eyes on God Himself. Yeah. In Hebrews 12, the author says, lay aside the weight and the sin that so easily beset you and look unto Jesus, the author and finisher of your faith. That's what will get you through the troubles you might be facing even now. But here's what is really unique, is Jesus is standing. Have you ever noticed that every other time we read of Jesus in glory, He is sitting at the right hand of God. But here uniquely, He is standing at the right hand of God. Why was Jesus standing? I don't know, He just got tired of sitting. No. There's a reason, my opinion, is He was standing in honor, welcoming the first martyr of the early church. As Stephen was standing for Jesus on earth, Jesus was standing for Stephen in heaven. Because Jesus said, if you will confess me before people, I will confess you before the Father. Jesus is saying, Stephen, I see what's happening here. I love you. You're going to be with me in just a moment. And Stephen saw that, and it just changed everything. And he fell on his knees, verse 59, saying, Lord, don't charge him with this sin. And he fell asleep. Wow. Is that not a perfect reflection of what Jesus did on the cross? When Christ was crucified, He gave seven statements, each one significant. The order of them is significant. Statement number one, Father, forgive them, for they know not what they do. Stephen says effectively the same thing, Lord, don't charge them with this sin. And then we read, he said, Lord Jesus, receive my spirit. This means that he knew he was passing in to glory. And it's a reminder that there's no delay from the time we leave this world and go to the next one. When you close your eyes on earth, you open them in heaven. When you take your last breath on earth, you take your next breath in heaven. When a believer dies, they go straight to heaven. This is what the Bible teaches. 2 Corinthians 5:8 says, we're fully confident we'd rather be away from these bodies and then we'll be at home and with the Lord. God allowed Stephen's life to be taken because he had fulfilled his task. He had fulfilled his calling in his generation. Now here's the thing. None of us has a guarantee we will live a long life. Coming back to Jim Elliot. Another entry in his journal went as follows, and I quote, I seek not a long life, but a full one like you, Lord Jesus, end quote. That's what we want. We want a full life. God determines the length of our life. We don't. Oh, we think we do. Oh, yes, but I'm eating all the proper food, you know, and then there's some random dude who lives on hot dogs and makes it past 100. You spent your life eating tofu and kale. But a full life, a meaningful life,

0: honor God, and you go straight into glory. Are you living your life well? You know, as you get older, you understand that verse that says, we live our lives like a story that's been told. What story is your life telling? And let me say a word to you that are young. It's so important to make the right decisions, because in a blink of an eye, you'll be old, like me. But you'll probably look much better than I look. But it's kind of shocking to think about how quickly life goes by. And that's why you want to make the right decisions now. Lay the foundation, because the evening of your life is determined by the morning of your life, or the end from the beginning. Stephen, he had his life right. He was young, but he lived it for God's glory. Ecclesiastes 12:1 says, don't let the excitement of youth cause you to forget your Creator. Honor him in your youth before you grow old and no longer enjoy living. So get your goals right and let your passion be for Jesus.
1: Pastor Greg Laurie will have the second half of his message in just a moment.
0: You know, I've heard people describe a trip to Israel as seeing the Bible actually come to life. Hey, everybody, Greg Laurie. And I've been to Israel many times, and I've led a lot of tours, and I have to say that's absolutely true. Listen, when you're walking on the same stones that Jesus himself walked on, well, that's something that's enriching to your faith. It's not just a travel experience. It actually energizes and enhances your study of the Bible. Think of it this way. It's a vacation with a purpose. And we're going to be taking a tour of Israel April 6 to 15, 2027. 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
1: 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Well, we're in the middle of Pastor Greg's series called The Upside Down Life, and we're focusing on the example of Stephen today from Acts chapter 7.
0: Now, let me close with just a few quick points. If you're taking notes, number one, for the Christian walking in God's will, death will come at the appointed time. Again, for the Christian walking in the will of God, death will come at the appointed time. Not a minute before or after. The Bible says there's a time to be born, there's a time to die. So it comes down to this: you are indestructible until God is done with you. It's all in God's hands. Number two, I already made this point, but I'll make it again. The Christian does not have to fear death. Notice verse 59 says, Stephen fell asleep. Actually, this was a violent death. This young man was stoned, and it says he fell asleep. You know, sleep is only used to describe the death of a Christian in the Bible. It's never used to describe the death of a non-Christian. And I think the reason the word sleep is used is it's something, well, it doesn't have to be feared, right? You know, when you get older, sleeping's kind of, take a nap. When you're older, happy hour is a nap, right? You don't have to be afraid. Oh no, I'm gonna fall asleep. Oh no, and it's okay to fall asleep because you'll wake up. And he woke up in the presence of God. Number three, in heaven, all of our questions will be answered. Oh, we have so many questions now. So many things we don't understand. Why did God let this happen? I just was with a couple in our church who lost a member of their family, a young man, unexpectedly. And, you know, the questions. I know these questions. I ask these same questions. Why? It's okay to ask why questions. Even Jesus hanging on the cross said, my God, why have you forsaken me? So ask away. Doesn't mean you'll get an answer, but you can ask. But one day you will get an answer. And until that day, we live on promises, not explanations. So don't spend too much time wondering why. Instead, go back to who and what. Who, as in who shall I turn to? You need to turn to God.

What as in, what should I do now? You should seek to glorify God. One day, your questions will be answered. One day, your tears will be dried. One day, all of these things will be resolved. But until that day, we must trust God. There's one other thing I want to close with. God can bring good out of the worst kind of bad. God can bring good out of the worst kind of bad. Now, Romans 8:28 is a verse that is so beautiful and powerful, but it's often misunderstood. We all know it, right? You want to take a stab at just saying it together without it on the screen? For we know that all things work together to those who love God and are the called. Pretty good. Like 12 of you knew. That's a great verse. We quote it. Now, here's where we misunderstand it. We think maybe it means that no matter what bad thing happens to me, God will turn it into something good, right? That's not actually what the verse says. It says, we know that all things work together for good to those that love God. You see, there are things that happen in life that are bad things, they're tragic things, and they'll always be a bad and tragic thing. But despite that tragic thing, God can still do something good. So it doesn't mean I need to say, this bad thing happened, so this good thing will happen. No, maybe it's like this. This bad thing happened. I don't know why this bad thing happened. I wish it had not happened. And one day maybe God will explain it to me. But despite that, I pray that God will bring good in my life as I've come through this tragedy with his help. So it's a difference. There's a difference. Everything doesn't have a tidy little bow on it. But with Jesus, he'll show me his purposes ultimately. Now, how did this work out in the church? Well, instead of stopping the church exploded in a good way. You see, up to this point, the church is kind of hanging out in Jerusalem. Jesus said, you shall receive power after the Holy Spirit has come upon you to be witnesses for me in Jerusalem, Judea, Samaria, and the uttermost parts of the earth. And they're like, yeah, that's cool, but we're going to hang out in Jerusalem. They're having a little holy huddle. But after they saw the courage of Stephen, after they saw him lay his life down as he did, they went everywhere with the gospel. And there was one man that was reached this day, and his name was Saul of Tarsus, later to become the great apostle Paul. So Stephen's life is short, but it was full. And he was faithful to death, and God gave to him a crown of life. And that's what he promises to all of us as we serve him. So let me close with this thought, and then we're going to pray. If you died today, would you go to heaven? You say, well, I hope so. Well, look, I want more than hope. I want to know. I know I will go to heaven when I die. Why? Because I'm a preacher? No. Because I put my faith in Christ and he's forgiven me of my sins. Same way you're going to get into heaven. As I've said so many times, heaven is not for good people. It's for forgiven people. You need to be forgiven. So if you're not sure if you're forgiven of your sin, if you're not certain that you'll go to heaven when you die, I would like to have a prayer. And I would like to lead you in a prayer where you would ask Christ to come into your life. If you need Jesus in your life, pray this after me right now. Pray these words, Lord Jesus, I know that I'm a sinner, but I know that you're the Savior who died on the cross for my sin and rose again from the dead. I turn from my sin now, and I choose to follow you from this moment forward as my Savior and Lord. Thank you for hearing this prayer and answering it. In Jesus' name we pray. Amen.

0: 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Well, Pastor Greg, we heard about an aging family member of ours who made some macaroni salad one day. And she hadn't made it for years. Well, she called her sister and told her she made some macaroni salad, but it didn't yield very much. Maybe one serving, if that. And the sister asked her, "Did you remember the macaroni?" Oh, my goodness, that's what's wrong. You know, when we live the Christian life, we need to remember all the ingredients, don't we?
1: Yes.
0: If we don't have all the ingredients, we're not doing it right. And you have a new book that gives us sort of the recipe, don't you?
1: Yeah, I think of a related story of a friend of mine whose mother made the best coconut cake you've ever had in your life. But then as time began to pass, she started forgetting things. And one time she put salt in instead of sugar. So different experience.
0: Oh,
1: so
0: man.
1: Ingredients matter, balance matters. And so that is also true of the Christian life. There needs to be a consistency in what we do. Let me illustrate. Every growing Christian needs to open the Bible each and every day and read it. They should also memorize it. They need to internalize it. They need to meditate on it. You know, someone says, happy is the man or the woman that meditates in God's word day and night. And the word meditate means to ponder, think about, contemplate. You know, in Eastern meditation, one seeks to empty their mind. But in biblical meditation, using that word contextually, one fills their mind with the word of God. Well, you never outgrow this. But a lot of Christians don't have this discipline in their life, and they wonder why they're deficient spiritually. Well, I would illustrate it this way. Let's say you're feeling lethargic and tired and even sick, and the next day you're feeling worse. My question is, when did you eat last? You have to keep a regular diet of the right kind of food, because you can eat the wrong kind of food too, can't you? So the word of God, you know, if you have a diet of social media and you don't take time for the word of God, this is going to have a damaging effect on your life. So this is just one of the things we talk about in this new book called What Every Growing Christian Needs to Know. I think you're going to read things in this book you've heard before. I think you're going to read things you've never read before. And I hope that you'll start applying these principles. And we want to send you this book for your gift of any size. Now, what that means is whatever you send, we'll send you this book. But what we're asking is, please be generous and give what you can. Some can only give a little. They'll get a copy. Others can give more. That enables us to reach more people. But ultimately, this helps to support our mission, our work here at Harvest Ministries, in this radio broadcast, A New Beginning, to reach people with the teaching of the Bible and with the proclamation of the gospel. So get your copy of What Every Growing Christian Needs to Know right now. Dave, tell them how to get a copy.
0: 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And that title, once again, is What Every Growing Christian Needs to Know. Next time, Pastor Greg highlights the lives of two men in Scripture to prove the point that no one is beyond the reach of God. 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
2: This is The Well, the voice of life. Thanks so much for listening and growing deeper in your relationship with the Lord. I'm Bill Bumpus. The Bible reminds us that, above all, you must understand that no prophecy of Scripture came about by the prophet's own interpretation, for prophecy never had its origin in the will of man, but men spoke from God as they were carried along by the Holy Spirit. More great Bible teaching on the way, but right now, I have something special for you to hear.
3: Jesus is the bread of life, so that bakers can understand. Jesus is the water of life, so that plumbers can understand. Jesus is the light of the world, so that electricians can understand. Jesus is the cornerstone so that architects can understand. Jesus is the Son of Righteousness so that astronomers can understand. Jesus is the hidden treasure so that bankers can understand. Jesus is the life so that biologists can understand. Jesus is the great physician so that doctors and nurses can understand. Jesus is the good teacher so that educators can understand. Jesus is the lily of the valley so that florists can understand. Jesus is the rock of ages so that geologists can understand. Jesus is the true vine so that horticulturalists can understand. Jesus is the righteous one so that judges can understand. Jesus is the pearl of great price so that jewelers can understand. Jesus is wisdom so that philosophers can understand. Jesus is the word so that actors can understand. Jesus is the good shepherd so that farmers can understand. Jesus is the Alpha and the Omega so that scientists can understand. Jesus is the King of Kings so that royalty can understand. Jesus is the way so that traffic wardens can understand. Jesus is the truth so that politicians can understand. Jesus is the resurrection so that funeral directors can understand. Jesus is the one. Jesus is the one.
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1: You know, it's pretty easy to choose joy when things are going well, but it is pretty tough to choose joy when circumstances are very, very difficult. And what we're going to learn in this series is that it really is a choice, that God will give us everything that we need regardless of how devastating the circumstances. Tell you what, when it's really, really hard, it's just easy to look inward, to fall into self-pity, and to just watch your life spiral down. And what we're going to learn, it doesn't have to be that way, but we're going to talk about the power of focus. I brought a little pitcher of water, and if we took a little contest, and if I said, is the pitcher half full, or is the pitcher half empty? The answer is yes, right? Some people will spend their entire life, no matter what's happening, focused on what they don't have, what's wrong, what they wish were better, on and on and on with what they don't have, what God hasn't provided, and what they think would bring joy and happiness. Other people have learned to focus on what they do have, and they recognize that everybody's life has some emptiness. Everybody has struggles. Everyone's going to suffer. Everyone has some problem relationships. Everyone eventually will have some health issues. Everyone has struggles at work. They either define you or you learn how to focus and to think and to trust God in such a way in order to choose joy. Pull out your notes if you will, and I've got to tell you a true story that at times I can hardly believe it's true. He was a neighbor, he was a friend. We got pretty close, got to talk about a lot of things. In private conversation at this point, he wouldn't care that I share this. He was a backslidden Christian. I mean, he knew God. He used to go to church regularly. He used to serve in a church. And he kind of had slidden away from all of that. And poor guy got, you know, his new neighbor was a pastor, me. And so we get to know one another. And he's a great guy, very gregarious. And he just lived right across the street from Teresa and myself. And so he was out in the yard. We got to know each other well. And I'll never forget the day that he got a phone call, walked out in the yard, and he had found out that he was a cabinet maker. And I mean, top of the line cabinet maker, and put in these, I mean, super expensive cabinets into these super luxury homes. And he had hundreds of thousands of dollars of his cabinets that he'd already made that he was going to be putting in these homes along with his material, and someone arsoned his warehouse. He lost everything and had no insurance. And I saw him out in his front yard, and he looked like someone literally had just died. And he went into clinical depression. He ended up having to go to the doctor. I remember I would take walks around the block, and he had a big bay window. And if you've ever seen someone like sit in a chair like this, I mean, life was over. Everything he had was gone. Fast forward 3.5 years, he's a pretty resilient guy, quite the entrepreneur. And so he built his business up again and got another big contract, made a bunch of money again. And, you know, there's people that kind of have this gift. And so he's got, you know, 12 or 14 master craftsmen, and he's got another big set of super luxury homes, and he has a big warehouse again. Are you ready? You guys, anybody feeling what's coming here? So one of his employees, because, you know, they really love him. He's great to get along with. So he goes in to help out. And so he sweeps up all the sawdust. And then there was one of those things that you torch, what, you know, whatever you call it, you know, when you weld things. And he was cleaning some stuff out. And he lit that to empty something, and it sparked. It hit the sawdust. And within minutes, everything he had again was gone. His wife, I still remember the morning. I think it was a Sunday because I was pulling out, and she comes out, this is what's happened. And he had a tiny bit of insurance. He didn't get clinically depressed this time. He said, I heard the news. I've been through this before. My whole life was about things before, and I realized they couldn't satisfy. And he says, everything in me just wanted to break down, and I just decided, I told my wife, stay right here. I'm going to walk around the block. He said, I started to walk around the block, and I don't know why, but this came into my mind. Naked I come into the world, and naked I will return. The Lord gives, the Lord takes away. Blessed be the name of the Lord. And he said, for 30 minutes, I kept walking, and I started, thank you. I have a wife that's loyal, that cares with me. Thank you for my son. Thank you for my grandson. He said, I just started choosing, and all I did was for 30 or 40 minutes, I just focused on what I actually did have. Before his other workers were, everyone was discouraged, everyone was out of work, within 48 hours, he had found jobs with his competitors for all 12 of his craftsmen. I'll never forget, out in the front yard less than a week later, when before he was in a catatonic state of just depression, and he was out in the front yard playing with his little grandson, who was about 3 or 4 at the time. And I said, Gary, how are you doing? He goes, you know, it's hard. And then he looked at me, and he looked down at that little boy, and he said, but I got a lot. I got a lot. What's the difference? Fire number one, his focus is inward. Fire number two, it's upward, and then it's outward. Question, where's your focus? How do you deal with the tough circumstances in your life? Notice on the front, there's a little divine equation. The divine equation is C plus P equals E. I mean, I want you to get that. Some of you might, you know, write that somewhere, put it on a card, put it in lipstick on a mirror. C plus P equals E. Circumstance plus perspective equals your experience. Living above my circumstances occurs when my perspective interprets my circumstances rather than my circumstances determining my perspective. It's true, isn't it? Either I look at life through the lens of this is my circumstances. When they're kind of good, I'm kind of happy. When they're kind of bad, I'm kind of sad. Or I look at my circumstances through the perspective of the lens of God's promises, God's power, the lens of a sovereign God, a good God, who's going to take even the worst and most difficult things, and he's going to use them for my good. The fundamental question is, how can we develop the kind of perspective that transcends our circumstances? How do you do that? I'm going to suggest that it's going to be C plus P equals E. And we're going to learn from a man who models this for us like nobody's business. Key number one, jot the word in, focus. The question is, where is your focus? Now, I want you on the left side of your notes, I want you to put a little box, and I want you to imagine that's a whiteboard in your mind, and I want you to write one or two words, and if you're next to someone that happens to be the problem that goes into that box, I would maybe not do that right now, but what I want you to do is actually think of what's the most difficult, challenging circumstance or relationship that you have right now. I mean, what is it that gets you down, that if you could say, God, either fix it or take it away, what would be in that box? Have you got it? Now, we're going to look at Philippians chapter 1. But before we read it, I want you to get the circumstances of the author. It's AD 62, 63. He's in a Roman prison. He's a little past midlife. He has already been beaten 3 times. He's been overnight in the sea. He's been stoned and left for dead once. He got some revelation in Arabia. He is taking the gospel, and his mission, his plan, his circumstances are, God has called me to take this message to the whole Gentile world. And instead of going to the whole Gentile world, he's stuck in a cell. Which, what we know is he ends up writing a lot of letters that reach the whole world, but he doesn't know that. All he knows is, God told me to do this. I wanted to do that. Every time I try and do it, people beat me up or they stick me in prison. And you would think Paul would be discouraged. And he would be if he looked through the lens of circumstance. But his perspective is not that.
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1: Follow along Paul's circumstance, Paul and Timothy, bondservants of Christ Jesus, to all the saints in Christ Jesus who are in Philippi, including the overseers and the deacons, grace to you and peace from God our Father and the Lord Jesus Christ. So this is a church that he has a real heart connection with. And they've heard you're in prison and they're concerned about him. And so they sent a financial gift through one of their members, Epaphroditus. And this is really a thank you letter. And they want to know, well, how are you doing? And so Paul's going to explain his circumstances here. He says in verse 3, I thank my God in all my remembrance of you, always offering prayer with joy in my every prayer for you all. Well, why? In view of your participation in the gospel from the first day until now. For I'm confident of this very thing, that he who began a good work in you will perfect it until the day of Christ Jesus. I'd like you to circle the word thank. I'd like you to circle the word remembrance. I'd like you to circle the word prayer with joy. I guess that's a phrase. Circle the phrase prayer for you all. And then circle the word confident. This is Paul's upward focus. He's in jail, his circumstances, where's his heart? Where's his mind? He says, I pray. Did you notice how? I pray with joy. I'm remembering what it was like with Lydia. I remember when the little church was birthed. I remember that night when that jailer was ready to kill himself. Stop, don't do it. Stop, don't do it. We're all here. And we went into his house and he cleaned me up and his whole house was baptized. And we don't know all the story, but it's a church where God did a great thing. And he says, I pray with joy in all my remembrance of you. And it wasn't just what he did. He says, in view of your participation in the gospel, we were in it together. We saw God work in that Roman colony in Philippi. And his just focus is, God, thank you for them. And then his focus is still about them. I'm confident of this. You know, God's in control. Where's his concern? His concern isn't, well, it's really tough. There's a lot of rats. I'm chained to this guy. It wasn't really fair. I'm completely innocent. There's no blaming. He doesn't blame God. He doesn't blame people. His concern is, I'm confident of this very thing, that he, Jesus, who began a good work in you, he's going to perfect it until he comes back. Where's his focus? It's upward. And it's outward. Notice his focus continues. Paul's outward focus. He says, for it is only right for me to feel this way about you all. Why? Because I have you in my heart. Since in both my imprisonment and the defense and confirmation of the gospel, you all are partakers of grace with me. For God is my witness how I long for you all with the affection of Christ Jesus. Going to ask you to do Bible study one more time here. Circle the word feel. Then circle the word heart. Circle the word partakers. It's a Greek word that means people are connected to one another. Circle the word long. And then circle the word affection. And what I want you to get is, can you imagine someone maybe in our day in bondage, in a hellacious prison, maybe in another country, who's discovered they have cancer, and you write to ask how they're doing, and you get this letter back, "Oh, every time I think of you, I'm praying for you. I remember when we spent this time together." And then to say, "I long for you all with the affection of Christ Jesus." I memorized this passage many, many, many years ago, and I remember praying, "Lord, I don't know that I could ever say that to anyone, but I would love to be able to say that somehow, someday." To love someone, to long and care for someone in the same way that Christ cares for me. This guy is filled up with his love for other people, so much so, he just seems to be almost unaware of the difficulty of his own circumstance. Finally, out of his outward focus and love, notice he prays for them. So he takes his concern and he goes, "And this I pray, that your love may abound still more and more in real knowledge and all discernment." And then there's a result, so that. Put a little box around the "so that." It's very important. So he says, "Here's what I'm praying. I'm in prison. My focus isn't on me. It's on God, but it's on you. And when I'm praying for you, I want you to know this is what I'm praying. I'm praying that your love and your relationship would grow deeper and deeper it's a really powerful word, in the epigenosko, in other words, in the experiential knowledge of God, and that you would have all discernment. In other words, that you would get so close to God in the midst of this corrupt Roman Empire and all the junk coming at you, so that," why? "You could approve the things that are excellent." In other words, so when the world's coming at you, you would know this is right, this is wrong, this is true, this isn't true. So you would have discernment to know how to live your life. And then there's a purpose clause, "in order that you can be sincere and blameless until the day of Christ." Underline "sincere" and underline "blameless." We'll come back to this just a little bit later. "Having been filled with the fruit of righteousness, which comes through Jesus Christ to the glory of God." So all I want you to see, Paul's circumstances, I'm guessing, are as bad as anybody's in this room of any kind. In fact, what we're going to learn a little bit later is he's sort of right on the crossroads of, am I going to be executed or not executed? He doesn't know. And in the midst of imprisonment, facing execution, upward focus, "God, I thank you." Outward focus, "I'm confident of this. I remember you. God's for you. I'm praying for you that you become the kind of followers of Christ that understand what's wise, what's unwise, and that your lives would be so transformed." Outward focus. Now what I want to do is kind of roll up our sleeves and ask ourselves two or three questions to help us get, "Hey, Paul, I'm glad you can look at it that way. It's pretty tough for me," right? How do you develop an upward focus? And I'm going to suggest right from this passage, number one, it's a choice. It's a choice. And the choice is gratitude. And the way you do it is you choose to remember and you thank God for significant relationships. In the mornings, our whole staff comes down here and we have a prayer time. And different pastors, actually different people on the staff, lead it. And we all sit here and he goes, "Here's what we're going to do for the first 20 minutes. I want you to write on these 3x5 cards everything that you can possibly thank God for in 20 minutes. Just don't stop writing." I filled out 5. "God, thank you that you forgave me. God, thank you for your word. Thank you that your spirit lives within me. Thank you for Teresa. Thank you for Eric. Thank you for Jason. Thank you for Ryan. Thank you," right? "God, thank you for this church. Thank you for the people I get to work with. God, thank you that, you know, in the midst of a crazy world, this is where we live." I mean, it was easy. I had 5 of these filled front and back. And I had this weird experience afterwards. I had a great attitude that day. It's just a weird experience, you know? It's just like, you know, hey, you know? Why? Here's why. I spent 20 minutes focusing on what God has provided instead of my humanness like yours is to always focus on what is missing. Second, it's an action prayer. Prayer. By the way, remember he said, I willfully chose. Willfully chose to remember the past youthfulness and the partnership. See, I think prayer is always going to be some ooey-gooey feelings and these wonderful, great connections with God. Part of my rehab on this fusion on my back was walking, walking, walking, walking until I could walk for an hour. That's a lot of walking. And I just have to tell you, there's times where, I didn't want to walk. Two, I bummed out. And just, I mean, honestly, a little pity party. Hey, God, you know, why me? And trying to serve you with all my heart and wimpy, wimpy, chippy, chippy, you know. Just like you guys do. And then I remember, I'm walking and I listen to some worship songs and I pull out those earplugs. Father, I thank you. And I started quoting verses. And then I started praying for people. I just started praying for people. I started praying for a lot of you. I prayed for our staff. I prayed for the city. All of a sudden I realized, you know, this isn't the best time praying I've had in a lot of years. Why? Because I had to walk. I don't know what you're going through, but it's not an accident. You can develop an upward focus by choosing to give thanks and by the action of prayer. And third, there's an attitude, and the attitude is confidence. You know, I remember like toward the end of my walks, what I realized was, you know, I've been through a lot of hard times. I'm getting older. And I've had God's promises and God's character, God's promises and God's character. And, you know, I have these little packets where I've memorized verses over the years. And I started reading some of these old verses and I found one, 1978, God's promises for Chip and Teresa. I mean, that was like a month before we got married. And God gave me this passage, this Old Testament passage. And I was reading through that and I thought, like, are you kidding me? I mean, my life is like 100x better than I ever, ever, ever dreamed. But it doesn't matter how good it is, because if I have a really great day today, left to myself, I just want it a little bit better. Right? And so do you.
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1: As we wrap up today's program, let me just ask you, where is your focus today, right now? I mean, just in general life right now. We talked about C plus P equals E. Circumstances plus your perspective equal your experience. You know, and we talked about our focus can be one of three places. It's either inward, right? I mean, you know, things are happening, so you get mad or you complain or you sink, you get discouraged, you get depressed, or it's either upward and outward. And we're going to talk about how to actually go into training to help our minds and our attitudes, even when things are difficult, even when people around us are being less than kind, less than fair, that our focus can be upward and outward in a way that we actually choose joy. And we're going to go through that journey and talk about how circumstances will change over and over and over. But what God can give us is the ability to look upward, to be grateful, to thank Him, to see what we, are you ready? The part of the glass that's half full, what we do have, instead of focusing on what we don't have. Hey, it will take some practice, but let me encourage you, stay with us for this whole series. You actually can learn to experience joy regardless of the circumstances you find yourself in.
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3: When I'm at a baseball game, I love the seventh inning stretch. I love the singing of that old song, accompanied by an organ of all instruments. Take me out to the ball game. And you know why I love it? Because it tells me that this long and boring game is almost over. That's why I like the seventh inning stretch. You know, I'm recording EPL at home, and I'm going to get home and watch some real sports soccer. But all kidding aside, it's best thing about baseball is the peanuts. But listen, I thought about it. And if you've been to the Angels or the Dodgers, wherever you've been, you know, for the most part, you know, except for some spoiled sports, everybody gets up. You know, the guys with their pants hanging down to their knees and their caps swung the other way, and senior saints were all up singing to the accompaniment of an organ, an old song. But I don't hear anybody saying, let's stop singing that at the baseball game. Why? Because I think they know it's part of something that's gone on for years. And whatever their thought about the style of music, I'm sure those younger men don't listen to that kind of music during the week. But their love of the game, their sense of camaraderie with every baseball fan in the stands sorts that whole thing out. That's why we're still singing that at the seventh inning stretch. Because there's a team to be supported, and that tradition is part of it. In fact, it might remind some of those young men that their fathers and their grandfathers stood on those same stands a generation ago and sang that song and supported the Dodgers or cheered for the Angels. Folks, it's about the team. It's about the cause of Jesus Christ. It's not about our personal tastes and desired styles. Worship is about God. You know, it's a no-brainer. But if we're not careful, subtly, stealthily, it becomes about us. And that's a great danger.
4: Mankind is constantly coming up with new scientific discoveries. Every year, over 2 million patents are approved that are meant to make our lives better. But there's a deeper problem that we can't solve on our own. Sin. Billy Graham explains.
5: We face the same temptations, the same troubles, the same trials, which have always confronted mankind. Science has been able to do everything except to change the hearts of men. In all these years, sin has not changed. Without a Savior, man can only perish. He will perish because the wages of sin is death.
4: But God has provided a solution for us through His Son, Jesus Christ.
5: You could receive Christ right now. He can forgive your sins. He can lift the sorrow from your heart. And He can give you hope for tomorrow.
4: You can claim that hope today. Find out more at our website, findpeacewithgod.net. from the Billy Graham Evangelistic Association and The Well, the voice of life.
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7: Before you throw up your hands and say we're living in a time that's really not hostile to the gospel. Oh, and I know maybe they're not throwing us in prison yet. Are we really giving our all? The writer of Hebrews is trying to say, you know what, can't we do more? Maybe we shouldn't complain about the splinter in our finger when the greats of the Christian life have hauled around the beam of a cross and been killed for the cause.

0: You know, it's easy to start grumbling when we're the least bit inconvenienced. And yet previous champions of the faith experienced similar persecution and far worse. Today on Focal Point, Pastor Mike Favarez coaches us to toughen up when it comes to our fight with sin. Perhaps the struggle of temptation is overwhelming you, or you're taking some criticism because of your commitment to holiness. We'll find motivation to stand strong as we look at Hebrews chapter 12. It's a message called Reconsidering How Hard We're Willing to Fight.
1: Well, dodgeball was the first to go. Bombardier, don't even think about it. Captured the flag, not going to happen. Not in a lot of places, not in these days of our hypersensitivity to everyone's feelings. As you might have read, a growing number of school districts across the country are banning all kinds of sports, soccer, football, any kind of sport that may require keeping score. See, they don't like that. As a matter of fact, some school boards have even suggested that teachers not use red ink because the oversensitivity to Johnny's feelings about the negativity of the color red. See, that might hurt his feelings. I'm not making this up. Some of you nod at me. You've read this stuff, right? I mean, we don't want that. We don't want to hurt Precious's feelings about this paper being substandard. And so, we want to be really, really careful that we don't make him feel like he could do better, perhaps. See, we wouldn't want that. I'm sure there's some bleeding hearts somewhere that want our teachers to stop grading altogether, right? Just not grade them. We might hurt their feelings. We don't want anybody to feel like they are, less than what they could be. Well, if I kind of let you know what I feel about that, was that obvious? I feel that way, I would hope, in part, because God's word seems to be antithetical to that kind of thinking. God is not the kind of God who shies away from the fact that there are winners and there are losers. And that even among the winners, there are some that bear fruit, some 30 and some 60 and some hundredfold. He's forthright about his methods of testing and grading and evaluation. God doesn't shy away from that. As a matter of fact, he knows that that is a very important tool in our lives to motivate us to move forward. He knows that if we understand where we are and where we could be or where we should be, he knows that can be the prompting that we need to move forward. It doesn't always feel good. I mean, we don't like the grades posted in the hallways, so we can have everybody see how we compare. It's kind of akin to the feeling we get and bristling at a parent saying, "Why aren't you more like your brother?" Right? We don't like that. But sometimes, if you think about it, that's a valid question. Why aren't you more like your brother? You know what I'm saying? There are times when if you have equal privilege and equal opportunity, then why is it that maybe you're not applying yourself as you ought? Sometimes the highlighting of the comparison is helpful, though it doesn't always feel good. We've been looking in Hebrews chapter 12 at the calling for us to fight sin, to say no to temptation and say yes to what is right. And we've done a lot of comparison against the backdrop of Hebrews chapter 11. We've seen a lot of, as we said last week, a drawer full of baseball cards and hitters that are batting 350. And we saw last week even the beginning of a comparison. But it starts to get pretty personal in verse number 4. As a matter of fact, there are some people that read this verse and want to quickly just move on to the next verse because it kind of makes us feel bad. It almost feels like a backhanded insult, like, well, you know what, you just kind of a, just you're a minor leaguer. And people don't like that. But remembering Proverbs 27, which tells us that, it's really the enemy who loves to multiply kisses, and faithful are the wounds of a friend. You know what I'm saying? Better is open rebuke than love that is concealed. I think it would be good for us, it would behoove us to say, why don't we let that resonate for a week? Why don't we make these 8 words in the Greek New Testament in verse number 4, why don't we let those words just penetrate our heart for a while, even though they may make us feel a little inferior? Even though it may look like he's saying to us, well, you really don't measure up to some other people. And if you think I'm just kind of hopscotching over the first century group, just recognize that if we were to compare ourselves to the first century Christians, we might even seem like minor leaguers to them. And the writer of Hebrews is saying to them, you know what, you're not really having the kind of resolve and commitment to fight sin and do the right thing that some of the people of old had. So the comparison is doubly true for us. Here's what he says, Hebrews chapter 12, verse number 4. He summarizes what we've been talking about. He says, in your struggle against sin, you can see this, you can feel it now. Come on, guys. He says, you haven't resisted to the point of shedding your blood. I mean, it's kind of like, come on, look at you. You don't even have any blisters yet. Talk about batting 350. I mean, you're walking home with the bat over your arm going, oh, I'm just kind of sore. And he's saying, where's your calluses? Where's the signs of your struggle to really say no to sin and say yes to what is right? I don't really think you compared the guys we just read about in chapter 11. It'd be good for us to look at those again real quick. Look at that. The end of chapter 11. We could read the whole chapter, but when he gets to the place where he says, I'm out of time, we get this rapid-fire list of people, and he says things like this, verse 32. What more shall I say? I don't have time to tell of Gideon or Barak, Samson, Jephthah, David, Samuel, or the prophets. There's a mouthful. A lot of people who did some amazing things for God, who through faith, they conquered kingdoms. You want to talk about stepping out of the crowd and being distinctive and an ability to follow God and say, I'm going to do whatever it takes. Oh, they administered justice. When the calling came, they stepped up. Oh, they're not perfect, right? They're not Jesus Christ. I get it. But man, they sure showed that they were willing to follow, even at great personal cost. And speaking of that, middle of verse 33, sometimes their commitment to do what's right, it landed them in places like the lion's den. But the good news is we saw great exploits of these people of faith shutting the mouths of lions. Or how about Shadrach, Meshach, and Abednego, verse 34. I mean, they were thrown into the fire because they were keeping their little Jewish dietary laws and not compromise. But you know what? Look what God did. He met them in the furnace and they quenched the fury of the flames. Or how about those people that were so hated for their righteousness that they were threatened, they were on the most wanted posters, but God, he allowed them to escape the edge of the sword. Their weakness was turned to strength. Their cowardness, it was turned to boldness. Their timidity was turned to courage. They became powerful in battle and they routed foreign armies. And even in the height of the classical prophet period of the Old Testament, in the ministry of Elijah and Elisha, we see women receiving back their dead. Their children were raised to life again. Amazing victories. But right here in the middle of verse 35, everything turns. But sometimes, because they stood up for what was right, God didn't protect them. I know sometimes he didn't let them to have their sandals wear out. They didn't even get blisters on their feet. But you know what? Sometimes they were tortured. But even in their torture, they recognized the privilege of suffering for what is right, and they refused to be released. They knew they would gain a better resurrection. But I mean, as a regular fare for these people that did some amazing things for God, they were tortured, and they refused to be released. They were jeered at. They were flogged. They were put in chains and put in prison. Verse 37, some people threw rocks at them. They were stoned. They were sawn in two, and God didn't deliver them. They paid the ultimate price. They were put to death by the sword. They didn't get rich off their commitment to godliness. They went around in sheepskins and goatskins, destitute, persecuted, and mistreated. And man, these are the heroes. The world wasn't worthy of these folks. They wandered in the desert and mountains and in caves and holes in the ground. After that list, he says, being surrounded by such a great cloud of witnesses, come on, let us run with endurance the race set before us. Let's cast off everything that hinders us and the sin that so easily entangles us. And then he says, last week we saw it, look at Christ. He was willing to go to the cross. Talk about shedding blood for the sake of doing what's right. He could have wimped out in the garden, but he didn't. He said, I'll do the right thing. I'll go. I'll be crucified. And now he says, what about you guys? Back to you again. How about your struggle against sin? Your commitment to do the right thing? Oh, that's right. You don't have many scars. It hadn't really cost you a whole lot. Before you throw up your hands and say, well, you know, that's because we're living in a time that's really not hostile to the gospel, I think you'll find there's a lot that we could do to really distinctively stand up for truth that probably would cost us. As a matter of fact, it's the cost that often keeps our mouths shut. It's the pain. It's the ridicule. It's the people looking away from us when we walk into the office, and we don't want to distinguish ourselves that way. Oh, and I know maybe they're not throwing us in prison yet, but things are getting worse, aren't they? I mean, it's just a matter of time. I know we've had a little reprieve here in modern American history in the last few hundred years, but times are changing. And to stand up and say, this is true, Jesus is the way, the truth, the life, and no one comes to the Father except through him, and anyone else who says they're the path to God is wrong. To make statements like that of the exclusivity of the gospel, that's going to get you in trouble. Not to mention the ethical code that comes in the scripture that says this is right and that is wrong. Start preaching that stuff 25, 30 years from now.

American Christian with your struggle to do the right thing. It's, come on, really? I mean, look at what we complain about. Oh, I got a nasty email, you know? I did the right thing, and look, they're persecuting me, right? He hurt my feelings. He doesn't want to fellowship with me anymore, right? See, Paul is looking over the scars of being whipped and stoned, people throwing rocks at his body, and we're complaining about an email, right? I mean, a lot of people are going, well, I don't know if I can do another night out this week for church stuff. I don't know. I got just been out so much. I mean, oh, we're just martyrs for the cause, you know. Really? Another, I mean, you won't get to watch your favorite television show. You'll have to TiVo it, really? And watch it in another time? Oh, you're suffering for Christ, really. That's big. How impressive. The writer of Hebrews is trying to say, no, it's not all that impressive. You're really not suffering all that much. We're lightweights. My wife and I say that. We love that phrase. We say it back and forth all the time. When we are tempted to complain about the sacrifice of doing the right thing. We do the right thing and things are hard, or we get a few critics or enemies, or we lose, you know, opportunities or privileges. You know, we just say, oh, we're lightweights. Come on. I mean, we are not the people we read about in the scripture. We haven't shed blood in our striving against sin, our struggle to do what's right. We haven't done that yet. Yeah, I mean, words, we've had a few people not like us, but I mean, come on. Shedding our blood? We're not martyrs. We're inconvenienced, right? We get our feelings hurt. The writer of Hebrews saying, come on, think about it. You're lightweights. And the goal of that is not just to make you feel inferior. It's not to put a big F on your parents. Look, you losers. The writer of Hebrews is trying to say, you know what, can't we do more? Couldn't we have a greater resolve? When we're saying in our hearts, God, you wouldn't put this desire in my life if you didn't want me to fulfill it. Yeah, you know what? It's about taking up our cross. There's going to be sacrifice involved. And maybe we shouldn't complain about the splinter in our finger when the greats of the Christian life have hauled around the beam of a cross and been killed for the cause. And we're worried about missing a television show. Let's admit we're lightweights. When I think about it in ministry, I always go back to 2 Corinthians chapter 11. Why don't you turn there with me real quick? Here's Paul's list. And it's great that it's there for us because it's so instructive and it's needed. But Paul is reluctantly saying all this. Because here's the deal. There were some in the Corinthian church that were stepping up and say, follow us. It's the kind of the precursor to the prosperity gospel. Here's a bunch of people saying, follow Christ and it won't have to cost you. And Paul says, no, no, no, that's not how it is at all. As a matter of fact, people that are really servants of Christ, they pay the penalty. There is a price tag. There is a sacrifice involved. In resisting the wrong and doing the right, there's a struggle. And he says it's going to be part and parcel of the whole deal. Verse 23. Now remember, he's making a comparison, and he's doing it reluctantly. If you glance up from verse 23, he's made it clear, you know, I'm not doing this because I think, you know, you need to really look at my resume and I'm polishing my badges here so you can see what a great guy I am. He's just saying your leaders have got the wrong gospel. They've got the wrong perspective on all this. He says, are they servants of Christ? This is 2 Corinthians 11, verse 23. Are they servants of Christ? I'm out of my mind to talk like this. I get it. But you need to know I am more. And why? I've worked harder and been imprisoned more frequently. Because my commitment to do the right thing, it's costly. I've been flogged more severely, and I think that's all tongue-in-cheek and definitely sarcastic. And there's a ton of sarcasm, by the way, in 2 Corinthians. Why? Because these people hadn't been flogged. The leaders that they were talking about, they hadn't been flogged. Probably none of them had ever been in prison. He says, I've been exposed to death again and again. And let me explain that to you, he says in verse 24. 5 times I received from the Jews the 40 lashes minus one. Now, that was the death sentence, 40 lashes minus one. Well, it wasn't going to kill you, but it was going to hurt. They were going to take that cat of nine tails and dig those shards of bone and teeth into your skin on that leather scourge, and they were going to rip and plow your back, and you were going to bleed. 39 lashes. He received that 5 times. Can you imagine after Paul's morning ablutions, as he's putting on his smock, his robe, can you imagine what his back looked like? Think about that. Oh, and you've got some people that might treat you funny at the office. Look at his back in your mind's eye. This is someone who's giving his all for the cause. He says this, and you know what? They took me out back, verse 25, like with baseball bats behind the church and beat me with rods.
That happened to me. Oh, that was.

0: was that? One, two, three times. I think I got beaten by baseball bats behind the church. And you got folks turning their nose up at you, and we're saying, well, I don't know. Maybe I'm too much of a radical Jesus freak now. Maybe I should back it down. I don't know. Relationship's important to God, you know. So I, three times I was beaten with rods. Once I was stoned. They threw rocks at me, right? And I'm sure there were broken bones involved. This was not good. Three times I was shipwrecked. I spent a night and a day in the open sea. I mean, this is a long list, and you can read the rest. He's gone through it. And most of this, matter of fact, drop down to verse number 29, most of it was because he was caring about the things that God was caring about, including a walk of righteousness and a battle and a resistance towards sin. He says, who's not weak and I don't feel weak? Who is led into sin and I don't inwardly burn? He can't even put his feet up on the coffee table and kind of relax at night because his heart is breaking for those that are being lured into sin. Yeah, that was his life. And we need to say, I don't know, is it really that big of a deal for me to stand up with a little bit more resolve and be willing to tell my appetites to take a hike because God's word tells me not to do that and I, you know, whatever. Yeah, I got desires, but I'm going to say no to those. We're lightweights. And I think it's important for us to think through Scripture that way. That's what Hebrews 11 was all about. Daniel, lion's den. Let's think that one through again real quick. Daniel could have done what most of us would do because we don't want to be persecuted. We'd say, you know what? Prayer is not all about an open window and getting on our knees, right? Can you pray without all that? He could have said, well, God knows my heart. I can pray silently and kind of walk around while I'm vacuuming or whatever, and you know, I can pray. I don't need to get on my knees and open the window. But that was his custom, and he was not going to compromise. And that ended him up one night in a lion's den. Shadrach, Meshach, and Abednego. How many people would say, well, it's just food. I don't know. What does it matter? It doesn't matter. You know, I know that's the tradition of the Jews, and I know that's Levitical rules, but you know, God understands. He wants us alive. Shadrach, Meshach, and Abednego could have said to each other, he much more cares about us being alive here. He doesn't want us to tell the king of Babylon, no, we're not going to eat your food. They didn't compromise. And they got thrown into a fiery furnace. Jesus, that's the closest comparison, who endured the cross. I mean, there's so many reasons for him not to go to the cross. And then his apostles who stood up. Stephen? Did Stephen really have to tell all those leaders they were wrong? Couldn't he just gone to his closet and prayed and said, God, I know they're wrong. Just, you know, convict them in your own time. He stood up and said, you guys are leading people down the wrong path. You're the blind leading the blind. You're wrong. And they picked up rocks and they killed him. And God in his providence didn't protect him and he died that day. Peter. I mean, now we're getting outside of the scope of biblical history, but history tells us that Peter, because of his commitment to Christ, was crucified naked upside down. And you could do the list of the rest of the 11, right? With the exception of John, they were all killed a brutal death because they would not compromise. And if that's not enough, I want you to be inspired and say, God, you know what? I need to read about those that are willing to go the extra mile and give of their comfort and some of them their lives for the sake of the gospel, the sake of doing what's right. I often recommend that you read this book right here, The Fox's Book of Martyrs. I don't usually bring books up to the platform, but I wanted to show you this. This was on the nightstand of most of our spiritual forefathers in America, those that turned the world upside down, and the reason we are not yet in massive persecution in the church, because the early Christians in America, under the preaching of Whitfield and Edwards and all these guys that got up there and said, we need to stand up for what's right and not cower, they had these two books on their shelf. They were the two best-selling books of early America. First of all, of course, our Bible, the Word of God. And underneath that on their nightstand sat this book, The Fox's Book of Martyrs. It was the best-selling book, second to the Bible, in early America. And what did our spiritual forefathers read? They read about people that gave their all from the time of the New Testament all the way to the time of the writing of this book in the 20th century. And they said, you know what? At this point, Fox had done it much earlier than this, been added to since, but they were reading about all the things that took place in England and in Europe of people saying, I'm going to stand up for what's right. And these two books right here inspired our spiritual forefathers in America to stand up and say, you know what, we're willing to be ridiculed or maligned or whatever they want to do to us, but we're going to stand up for this book, God's Word. And if you haven't read this, you need to. And if you have, and it's, you know, kind of, or you start and it's all antiquated, get another book on the list and spend some time thinking through people like Perpetua, a 22-year-old who was told by the Roman government that she had to deny Christ and say Caesar was Lord, and she wouldn't do it. And she's nursing a child, and her father, you can imagine grandparents, can't you? Trying to speak reason into your 22-year-old daughter who is cradling your grandchild, saying, listen, just tell them whatever they want to hear. God will understand. God will understand. Just say what you have to say in your heart. God knows your heart. And Perpetua said, no, I will not deny Christ. And Perpetua gets thrown into the arena of the lions and the Roman standard, the pagans in their revelry, and they watch this young girl get stripped and ripped limb by limb by the lions in the Colosseum. All because she wouldn't say the words that the pagans in her life wanted her to say. And I'm telling you, all you got to do is get into stories like that and then ask yourself a question when God's call and conviction is on your life to go the extra mile or deprive yourself of some appetite in your life, and you're going to go, come on, I'm a lightweight. I think I could do more. I think I could say no with a little more resolve, and I think I could say yes to the right thing with a little bit more passion. In your struggle against sin, you've not resisted to the point of shedding blood. How far are you willing to go to do the right thing?
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2: 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God's Word promises it'll never return void. 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We'll see you then.
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3: 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Thanks so much.
4: Don't be ashamed of the gospel, because it's the power of God for salvation to everyone who believes. The goal of the gospel is salvation. This gospel is the gospel of God concerning His Son. It's not just an intellectual pursuit to be understood, to be studied and debated. It's not just a pragmatic endeavor for a task to be fulfilled. No, the gospel is the power of God. Once you were guilty, now you're innocent, and now you are declared righteous. No need to wonder, no need to hope for the best. This righteousness, you see, is not something that is achieved by us. It's not something we do. It's not of our works. It's not of our own endeavor. But it is done for us by God through Jesus Christ, our Lord. And apart from faith, apart from you trusting in Jesus Christ, you personally, yes, you, will never have a true relationship with God. You see, it's not just that we need advice or enlightenment or help. We need to be saved.
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6: 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This persistent call to remain is a word of caution. While not an absolute prohibition on change, it is a warning against needless and heedless change. It is a call to fight the urge to jump ship for another port. It's a call to bloom where you are planted. Unlike the surrounding culture, the Christian's happiness is not determined by a change of location or a job or spouse. We read about that here in 1 Corinthians 7, and it's echoed over in Philippians chapter 4, where the Christian can live any circumstance through the enabling strength of Jesus Christ.
5: I hope you enjoyed today's Minute of Truth. For more reflection and inspiration on demand, visit ktt.org.
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9: We will only get serious about pursuing contentment if and when we are convinced that the lack of it is a hellish sin in our lives.
10: Welcome to Open the Bible with Pastor Colin Smith. And Colin, that is quite a bold statement there. Discontentment is a hellish sin?
11: Well, I first came across that from one of my Scottish heroes, a man by the name of Thomas Boston, a marvelous pastor of an earlier century. And I found a sermon that he preached called The Hellish Sin of Discontent. Huh. And I thought, really? I mean, I can think of a lot of sins that you might call hellish.
10: Right.
11: But discontent, honestly,
10: is not the first one that comes to mind.
11: It's not the first one that comes to mind. But you know, as I looked at the scriptures, I came to the conclusion he was absolutely justified in describing it that way. Hmm. This actually comes from hell. It leads to hell. And it gives the experience and the taste of hell as well. And here's what I've found in my life. That coming to see that discontent is a serious sin has actually brought me to the place of saying, I therefore have to deal with that when I see it rearing its ugly head in my life. And that's the point of the message today. We want to be able to name sins for what they are in order to come against them more strongly and to seek the grace of God to overcome them.
10: Well, let's get right into it. We are in Exodus chapter 17, so you can join us there as we begin the message, the hellish sin of discontent. Here is Pastor Colin.
9: Today we begin a four-week series that is entitled The Art of Contentment. And if you are wondering why we would devote the whole month of May to this one subject, there are two reasons. There is always both a personal and a public element to the ministry of God's Word. That is, it must come from the heart of the one who speaks according to what that person has been taught in the Scriptures, and it must relate to the lives of the people. That's at the very heart of what the ministry of the Word is. And with regards first to the personal element, some years ago I came to a place of wanting a greater sense of peace in my own life. I have been privileged to serve for 36 years two very wonderful churches, both of them in the suburbs of world-class cities, London and Chicago. And there is, as all of us know, a relentlessness about life in our cities, always chasing after the next thing. And I have to say, I like that. I like it because I want to live flat out for the glory of God. But some time ago, I came to a place of saying, I have to find a way of living flat out for the glory of God from a greater sense of internal peace. And so for some time now, some years, the subject of contentment has been a focus of my own thinking, my own reading, my own praying and learning, and I hope at least to some extent growing. The second reason is the public one. We are in a season in our culture where anger is increasingly characterizing public life. Someone said to me, an older person said to me recently, I don't think I can remember in my life a time when so many people were angry for so much of the time. People are frustrated. We don't seem to be able to subdue the threat of the terrorists. There doesn't seem to be a clear vision around which people can unite. And as a result, there's a growing sense of anxiety that you can feel spreading from day to day. And I put these three words together: anger, frustration, and anxiety. And think about it this way: contentment is moving from anger to peace. It is moving from frustration to satisfaction, and it is moving from anxiety to trust. And so this series not only comes out of a personal journey of seeking the Lord, it also speaks to, I think, a moment in which we find ourselves in public life, in our own experience. It speaks, I believe, to an issue that we desperately need to come to terms with today. Now, my own journey with regards to contentment began, as I said, some years ago when I came across, and I remember when it really began, I came across a sermon by one of my heroes of the faith, a 17th century pastor by the name of Thomas Boston. And I found the sermon that Boston preached, and he called it The Hellish Sin of Discontent. And I looked at that, the hellish sin of discontent. My first thought was, really? I mean, the hellish sin of murder, maybe. But discontent? Was Thomas Boston exaggerating when he used this title, or was he justified in his description? Well, I've become convinced that he was entirely justified in his description, and that is why I am using his title for this message today. We are beginning the series with a focus on the sin of discontent and its nature for this reason, that we will only get serious about pursuing contentment if and when we are convinced that the lack of it is a hellish sin in our lives. And so my single aim for today is that by God's grace, every one of us will come to the place by the end of this service of saying, I never before saw my anger, my frustration, and my worry as a hellish sin, but I do now. And seeing that this discontent is a hellish sin, by the grace of God, I am going to set about pursuing a greater contentment in my life. I am going to seek to take this journey from anger to peace, from frustration to satisfaction, from worry to trust, and I am going to set about it by the grace of God and with the help of God in this month of May 2016. Now, I want us to begin in the book of Jude, and this is perhaps the only time you will ever hear me say this from the pulpit. I do not want you to look it up. We'll get there in a moment, but I want first to play fill in the blank. So go with me on this just for a moment. Jude speaks about the judgment of God that will come upon the wicked, and he says this, "Behold, the Lord comes with 10,000s of his holy ones, to execute judgment on all and to convict all the ungodly of their deeds of ungodliness that they have committed in such an ungodly way and of all the harsh things that ungodly sinners have spoken against him." Now, four times in these two verses, you have a reference to the ungodly. God comes to execute judgment on the ungodly. When judgment comes, God will bring it to the ungodly, and he will convict them of their ungodly deeds and of what they have done in an ungodly way and of the harsh words that ungodly sinners have spoken against God. Now, when you get the same word four times in two verses, you know what it's about. It's about the ungodly and the judgment of God that comes upon them. Now, here's the fill in the blank. Jude then tells us who the ungodly are. These, that is the ungodly, are blank. What do you think belongs in the blank? The ones on whom God comes to execute judgment, these are the murderers, for sure, adulterers, thieves, rapists, terrorists, for sure. But none of them are mentioned here. These, the scripture says, the ungodly are grumblers, malcontents, following their own sinful desires. Now, you should look it up and make sure that that's really what it says. And I promise you that it is. The ungodly are the malcontents. The malcontents. So here is the first reason that discontent is rightly described as a hellish sin. Discontent is a hellish sin because, Jude says very clearly, it directly leads to hell. Hell comes because of this. God comes to execute judgment on the ungodly. Who are the ungodly? They are the grumblers and the malcontents. I looked up malcontent in my online dictionary and got from Merriam-Webster two definitions. The short one, malcontent, a person who is always or often unhappy. And the longer one, a person who bears a grudge from a sense of grievance or thwarted ambition. So let's describe what that is, this discontent, this malcontent. What is it? Others seem to have more going for them than you do. Better gifts, better looks, better opportunities, and you are not happy with what God has given to you. You may be frustrated in your marriage or with your children. Other people seem to have compliant children, and somehow you have one who is not so easy, and you're not happy about that. Your friend has a home that is larger than yours, vacations that are more exotic than yours. It all comes from a salary that is much larger than yours. And you look at that and you find yourself saying, now why him? Why her? Why them? Why not me? Your life is not as you want it to be. Your family is not as you want it to be. Your work is not as you want it to be. Your church is not as you want it to be. You are not happy. You have a sense of grievance about you. And if that gets hold and takes root in your heart, it will lead you to a very dark place indeed. So you have to say to yourself, this is discontent. And people are in hell because of this today. And Jesus Christ came to save me from sins that lead to hell, and I must therefore seek his help to deliver me from this hellish sin. Discontent is a hellish sin because Jude very clearly says it leads to hell. Hell comes because of this.
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9: Discontent is a hellish sin because it comes from hell. Remember that hell is a place of perpetual discontent. People in hell are always angry and never at peace. People in hell are always frustrated and never satisfied. Discontent is a defining characteristic of hell itself. And that is surely the significance of our Lord's words. Do you remember how he described the experience of hell? He said, there shall be weeping and gnashing of teeth. What content would you put into the description, gnashing of teeth? What does gnashing of teeth convey? Surely it conveys this, to be always angry and never at peace. To be always frustrated and never satisfied. Now, there are three sins that lie behind discontent, and they are the characteristic and even the original sins of hell itself. They are pride, rebellion, and unbelief. And it is for this reason that I say that discontent not only leads to hell, it actually comes from hell. It's characteristic of it. Think of this. Discontent first is a manifestation of pride. And Jude, in the verses that we looked at a moment ago, immediately makes this identification. These, the ungodly, are the grumblers and the malcontents. They're following their own sinful desires. They are loud-mouthed boasters. So there you are. He goes straight to pride because that's at its root. Discontent is, at its heart, a manifestation of pride. Because it flows from a heart that says, I deserve better than God has given to me. And of course, that was the original sin of Satan and the fallen angels themselves. In fact, in the letter of Jude, if you still have that open, as I hope you now do in front of you, we have a reference to the angels who, like Satan, were not content to be the servants of God. Verse 6, angels who did not stay within their position of authority, but left their proper dwelling. You see, here are angels, and they are given positions of authority in the reign of God itself in heaven. But there are some of these angels, Jude is telling us, who way back in the midst of pre-time said, in effect, we deserve better than what God has given to us. They were not content with their positions of authority. They're not content now. And of course, they never will be. Thomas Boston says this, the devil is the proudest creature of all and the most discontented because pride and discontent lodge under the same roof. That's very memorable. Pride and discontent, they always go together. You always find them in the same place, always find them under the same roof. And that is why Satan, the restless wanderer, never at peace, always discontent, the proudest creature, the most discontent, because the two belong under the same roof. I deserve better than God has given to me. Now, friends, if I catch myself thinking like that, I have to take myself in hand. And I have to say to myself, I deserve better than God has given to me. That is the polar opposite of everything I believe. I believe that God has given me abundantly more than I deserve. I believe that what I deserve is hell on earth followed by hell in hell. But God has not given me that. He has loved me. He has given his Son for me. He has blessed me with every spiritual blessing in Jesus Christ. He has given me all that I need for life and for godliness. In all things his love surrounds me, and in all things he works out his great purpose that now has become my purpose, that a true reflection of the glory of his Son should be seen for my joy and for his glory forever and forever in me. Discontent, it is a horrible manifestation of pride. That's what it is. Second, discontent is an expression of rebellion. In the Old Testament, as you know well, we have the story of Job, a good and a godly man, a man wonderfully blessed by God. His family was blessed, his business was blessed, Job was living the dream, as we would say, until one day, through a series of disasters, this good and godly man lost everything. And Job said, you remember these famous words, the Lord gave, the Lord has taken away, blessed be the name of the Lord. Now that's what a godly person says. An ungodly person, a discontented person, says something different. You see, the discontented person says, the Lord gave and he should have given more. The Lord has taken away and he should not have done that. Which is why Jude speaks about the harsh things that ungodly sinners speak against God. See, discontent is a hellish sin because at its heart it is a rebellion against God. Any person who believes in a sovereign God and then is discontent is guilty of rebellion because God is sovereign over all of my life. Paul pictures it this way in the book of Romans. He said, imagine a piece of clay saying to the potter whose hands mold it, why are you making me like this? Why have you made me like this? Have you ever said that to God? God, you should have done something different. And remember how the Apostle Paul answers that. He says, who are you, O man, to talk back to God? He's God. But you see, all discontent at its heart is an expression of horrible rebellion against God. It's a manifestation of pride. It's an expression of rebellion. It is, thirdly, a fruit of unbelief. And this is why we read from Exodus in chapter 17 this morning. It tells the story of how God's people had been greatly blessed. They had been brought out of slavery in Egypt. They had crossed the Red Sea without getting their feet wet. God had given them manna to feed them in the wilderness. And here's something fascinating. Why is it that those who are most evidently blessed are often most discontent? Nehemiah, this was an overwhelming impression made upon me the very first time I came to India. Meeting brothers and sisters who have so much less than I have in my life, so much less than the vast majority of us have. And seeing that there was a far greater general level of contentment among Christian believers than typically is experienced here. Why is that? That so often those who are blessed the most are content the least. Why would that be? And the answer, of course, is that contentment has nothing whatsoever to do with what you have or what you do not have in life. Contentment is a condition of heart. That is why adding to what you have cannot bring contentment. It just doesn't work. It doesn't happen. The world always says to us, if you can bring what you have up to what you want, then you will be content. It never happens. What you want just moves. Contentment is a condition of heart. Now, at one point, God's people who had been so greatly blessed, they come to a place where they had no water. Now, that is a legitimate concern. And there obviously are times in life where we may have a legitimate concern as to how God will supply what we need. But what happened was that their legitimate concern metastasized into unbelief. Verse 7 of Exodus 17, they tested the Lord by saying, "Is the Lord among us or not?" Now, here are redeemed people, God's people, brought through the Red Sea. And within a very short space of time, they have lost confidence that God is with them. If you no longer believe that God is with you, you will no longer be confident that He will supply what you need, and it will not be long there, for before the grumbling and the complaining begins, and you will find yourself sliding into the hellish sin of discontent, because it is the fruit of unbelief. It arises from a loss of confidence that God is actually with you, that He cares for you, and that He will, as we're going to see later in this series, wonderfully supply all that you need.
10: 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Now we're going to pause here, but we'll continue on our next broadcast. 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It is your generosity that allows us to bring you Pastor Colin's teaching each day. And as you give a gift to Open the Bible this month, we want to say thank you by sending you a copy of a book written by Brad Weatherall called Save to Sin No More. And Colin, who is Brad Weatherall and why should we read this book?
11: Well, you know, I've often said that we should choose books not by the title, but by the author. And the reason for that, of course, is that when you read a book, you're actually reading a person. You're reading what has come out of that person. So who has written a book is really very, very important. And I'm just so glad to have the opportunity to introduce Brad Weatherall. His name may not be widely known. He is my successor as the senior pastor of the Orchard Evangelical Free Church. I've served that church for 30 years. I've worked with Brad for more than 15. I stepped down from being the senior pastor just over a year ago to focus full-time on the ministry of Open the Bible. And so Brad is someone that I feel very, very close to and very, very confident in. He has a deep, authentic walk with the Lord. That's always the first thing you want to know about someone who you're going to read. He has a wonderful gift of preaching and a wonderful gift of writing. This is his first book, and he's chosen to write on a subject that he studied very deeply, and it's this wonderful truth of union with Christ. I think this, Steve, may be the most important and least understood doctrine in all of the Bible. People often kind of look a bit quizzical. Union with Christ, what's that? Well, folks are going to love this compelling and clear introduction to what I think is one of the most encouraging truths in all of the Christian life.
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3: 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Hello there, I'm Bill Bumpus, and I trust these messages are really impacting your life. If they are, would you do me a favor? Let a friend know about The Well, maybe a coworker, a family member. We'd love more to hear about Jesus and to dive deep into God's Word right here on The Well. 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
12: What do we do when things come out of the blue? What do we do when we lose a loved one and we weren't expecting that at all? They were healthy, they were strong, but they got in a car accident and now they're gone. We got the phone call. Your loved one's gone. You know, the natural tendency that all of us have is to ask God, why? God, why did this happen? Why in the world would you let this happen? And you know what I've found with God? He rarely, if ever, answers our question, why? It's okay to ask why, but listen, don't expect a response, because God doesn't typically ever answer why. You know, God's answer would be, my ways are not your ways. My thoughts are not your thoughts. I do things that you don't understand. And so God always comes back when we ask him, why did this happen? Why did I lose my job? Why did my loved one die? Why did I get sick? Why did this? Why did that? God says, will you just trust me? When my father-in-law, years ago, he's in heaven now, but years ago, suffered a major stroke. Pastor of a dynamic church had this major stroke. We didn't know if he was going to live or die. He was in the hospital for months. Couldn't talk to him because he was so totally out of it. Finally, when he came to and he had been in the hospital for so long and he was finally able to communicate, I remember going to his bedside and I asked him, I said, Gerald, I said, what is God telling you? Through all of this, what is he speaking to your heart? What is he saying? And he said, God is saying to me, trust me, trust me. Just two words, just trust me. I think that's what God says in the difficulties in life and those things that come in that make us so angry. The Lord says, do you have good reason to be angry? Trust me, I'm in control. And know that the Lord never makes a mistake.
13: I'm convinced that Satan is now desperate. He knows his time is short, and he's going all out to take the last vestiges of morality, decency, and spirituality out of the nation.
14: Billy Graham.
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15: And no matter what your situation in life is today, you are a contributor. You have something to give to others. You are not someone that's sitting back and just says, I need, help me, help me, help me. No matter what your situation is, you have something to give.

0: 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Mark is founding pastor of New Life Community Church in Chicago. I'm Wayne Shepherd.
1: Well, today we conclude our series, Relentless, by looking at the final chapter in the book of Philippians. Now, from a prison cell in Rome, the Apostle Paul writes to fellow believers who are experiencing challenges to their faith, encouraging them and all of us to keep their joy and energy. And what Paul is underscoring over and over again is that God is bigger than your circumstances. Mark, you've titled this final message, Increasing Your Credits, so tell us where we're headed.
2: Yeah, well, this is not about your credit card or line of credit.
1: Not your credit score, huh?
2: But it is about your spiritual credit, because Paul says something interesting. He says, not that I'm looking for a gift, but I'm looking for what may be credited to your account. And he's basically saying that when we get into a spirit of giving, when we realize that we have something to give, that it increases our spiritual account, credit account. And that can be drawn upon in the future.
1: And that is a big account, isn't it? All right. Let's open our Bibles to Philippians 4, starting in verse 14, as we get started with this message from Mark titled, Increasing Your Credit.
3: The Apostle Paul says, yet it was kind of you to share in my trouble. And you Philippians yourselves know that in the beginning of the gospel, when I left Macedonia, no church entered into partnership with me in giving and receiving except you only. Even in Thessalonica, you sent me help for my needs once and again. Not that I seek the gift, but I seek the fruit that increases to your credit. Now let me read that again. Not that I seek the gift, but I seek the fruit that increases to your credit. I have received full payment and more. I am well supplied, having received from Epaphroditus the gifts that you sent, a fragrant offering, a sacrifice acceptable and pleasing to God. 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To our God and Father be the glory forever and ever. Amen. Final greetings. Greet every saint in Christ Jesus. The brothers who are with me greet you. All the saints greet you, especially those of the Caesar's household. The grace of our Lord Jesus Christ be with your spirit. Amen. Word of the Lord. Today I want to talk to you. I've entitled this message, Increasing Your Credit. Increasing your credit. Many, many years ago when I first got married, I decided that I would try to surprise my wife and take her on a decent, nice honeymoon. Except I had a problem. I had a great idea for a honeymoon, but I had no money. Anybody else have those problems? You got great ideas, but like, hey, I got a great idea. I just don't have any money to fulfill that idea as of yet. And so I had really saved up to buy her what I thought was a decent ring. And years later, I look at it and say, that's pretty pathetic there. No, it was full of love. But I bought her a decent ring. I was saving up, doing everything that I could. I just started in the ministry, so I was really, really, really poor. The congregation was really, really small, and they could afford a very, very, very small salary. My salary was $8,000 a year, so I couldn't really splurge very much on anything. But I decided that I really wanted to take her on a nice honeymoon, and so I decided that I would, in faith, buy tickets to Spain. It's where I grew up, and I wanted to take her to Europe, so I saved up money, and I bought tickets, round-trip tickets to Spain, so I knew we could go there. I just knew that once we were there, I had no money once we were there. And I figured at my wedding that people would give envelopes with gifts and money, and I was counting on the cash that would come in during the wedding to be able to pay for my trip in Spain. And so on our wedding, after the wedding ceremony and so forth, we were ripping open envelopes and saying, okay, a little bit more cash. And I was leaving the next day, so I got the cash, and I told my father, said, well, you know, you could take this cash with you, and the checks will deposit in the bank, and then we'll just transfer it over to you if you run out of cash. So I went with a whole bunch of cash. That was the money, because I had no money for the honeymoon. My father left his car in Spain, And I put a tent in the trunk of the car. And so I know it sounds pretty exotic, extravagant. I was driving up through Spain, through Italy, through Switzerland, but I was sleeping in a tent and eating ham sandwiches. So, but. And I took the cash with me. And then halfway through my trip, I ran out of cash. And I called my father up and I said, "Hey, Dad, did you deposit the check? Says, I need cash. I mean, I'm down to, I was ham sandwiches, ham and cheese sandwiches. Now I'm down to bread sandwiches. And I'd like to have a little ham and cheese in my sandwich. So can you transfer the money?" And so we went to check out. This was years ago before we had all the fancy ATM machines and so forth. And we discovered that Spain was one of the only countries that would not allow for wire transfers. My wife should have known then. She was in for a ride. And so here I was stuck in France with no money. And so I'm driving the car, hoping that the fumes of the gas will kick in. I have no money. And at the time, I had no credit card because I had no credit and I couldn't afford credit. And at the time, I was thinking what I need, oh, what I would give for a good credit card. But because I had no credit, I had no credit card, I couldn't go with a little piece of plastic and say, "Well, here, let me pay for it on credit and I'll pay you later because I'm good for the credit that I have," but I had no credit. And I wish at that time, boy, I really wish I had a credit card. Thankfully, by God's grace, I made our way to Spain, and the church in Spain, unbeknownst to us, the pastor was in tune with the Holy Spirit. We went and visited, and out of the blue, he said, "You know what? I just feel led of the Lord to take up an offering for Mark and Dee that's here," and they took up an offering. Little did he know, he saved our life. You know, we were able to live off of that money. God supplies. God supplies, yeah. God supplies. But I remember thinking at that time, "Hey, one of these days I need to get a credit card. Because it would be nice to have credit to my account. But in order to have credit to your account, you have to have something in your account. You have to be able to pay. You have to be able to..." This passage is really about credit in your account. I'm not talking about financial credit. I'm talking about credit in a spiritual way. And so I want to break down this passage for you because it's an extremely powerful passage on the power of giving and what giving does in our lives, not just financial giving, but a spirit of generosity throughout our entire life. And it's interesting that the Apostle Paul chooses to end the entire book on this topic of generosity and giving and releasing. And so, if you're taking notes, I want you to jot this down. There are three things you need to know about increasing your credit. And I'm talking about spiritual credit. You see, there's such a thing, and this passage talks about, there's such a thing about a spiritual credit account. What's a credit account? A credit account, if you've ever gone to get a credit card, you know that the credit card company will look at you and look at your history, see how faithful you've been in making your payments, what is your income, do you pay things off, and based on your history, they will determine what line of credit they can give you. If you have a good history, then they give you a bigger line of credit. If you have a bad history, then they either deny your credit card or give you a little bit of credit because you have a bad history in paying up on your credit account. How many of you know what I'm talking about? You're like, "Yeah, Pastor, I applied for a credit card and they gave me like $50 credit limit." But the amount of credit that you get depends on the history that you have. The Apostle Paul is talking to the believers in Philippi, and he talks to them about something that he refers to as spiritual credit. And I want you to understand what he's talking about here. So there's three things you need to know about increasing your credit. Because the higher your credit, the more you're able to extend yourself in time of needs when you have a bigger credit. The first thing he says, jot this down. Giving releases credit to our spiritual account. The Apostle Paul is talking to these believers and he says to them, it was good of you to share in my troubles. The Apostle Paul was in prison and he goes on to say, hey, that the Philippian believers shared with him when he was going through a difficult time. Just like Pastor John from New Life Humboldt Park said thank you to us because when they were going through a difficult time, we helped out as well. Moreover, as you Philippians know, he says, in the early days of your acquaintance with the gospel, when I set out for Macedonia, not one church shared with me in the matter of giving and receiving except for you only. It's interesting that the Apostle Paul points to the Philippians and he says, you know what? I started a lot of churches.

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1: I've discovered over the years that people that know that they have needs but are not needy typically have the greatest sense of joy. In fact, what I've discovered is the people that are most stingy, the people that grab most of what they have, the people that release the less, are usually the most unhappy people in the face of the world. The people that tend to not give of their love, of their compassion, of their friendship, of their finances, people that have a spirit of non-generosity, people that have a mentality of shortcoming, people that have a scarcity mentality tend to be the people that operate and live with less joy. People that have an abundance mentality tend to be the people that have a greater sense of joy, because they look at what they have and they say, I have something to give. I may not have a lot in my bank account. I may not have everything that someone else has, but listen, I have something worth giving. And when we start stepping into that place where you realize that you may be struggling financially, but it doesn't make you a needy person. You may have your own trials in life, but you have something to give. God has invested in you the power of the Holy Spirit, spiritual gifts inside of you. And no matter what your situation in life is today, you are a contributor. You have something to give to others. You are not someone that's sitting back and just says, I need, help me. No matter what your situation is, you have something to give. And when you step into that mentality to know that I have something to give, there's a joy about releasing into other people's lives. A joy when you start discovering that I'm a giver, not just a taker, not just a receiver. So the Apostle Paul, he talks to the church of Philippians and he says, you're the only ones that really shared with me when you first became believers. And I want you to notice that although they were young believers, they had discovered the power of giving. And he says, when I set out for Macedonia, not one church shared with me in the matter of giving and receiving. What they had was not the norm. Most of the believers in the days of Paul were not releasing. They did not operate in a spirit of generosity. The Philippians had an attitude that was different than the other people around them. They had discovered the power of generosity, the power of giving, the power of sowing seeds. And Paul commends them. He says, hey, you're different than other people around you. You've discovered the power of giving and releasing. One of the things I decided years ago when we started this church is that we may have needs, but we will not be a needy church. I started pastoring this church when we were at 44th and Palina, back of the Yards neighborhood. Anybody from back of the Yards neighborhood? All right. Some people grew up there. We were on the corner of 44th and Palina. We were a very, very small church. We had very, very few people. The budget was very dismal. We did not have a worship band. We did not have a parsonage. We were just a small, little, struggling church. I was 21 years old when I started pastoring. I was single, naive.

0: poor. I just know Jesus saves and he's called me here. And the congregation was so desperate, they said, well, let's get this guy. How many of you know desperation and naivety make a good marriage sometimes? The congregation was desperate. I was naive. We joined together and say, let's see what God does. And I'll never forget that some people in the congregation would tell, some people from the outside that were not a part of the congregation, they would say, you're never going to make it there at 44th and Palina. People from the outside would tell me this. You're never going to make it at 44th and Palina. You guys are never going to be able to pay the bills there. I had people tell me the church doors are going to close. You'll never survive. You need to raise support from the outside because there's too many needs there. You need help from the outside. People from the outside need to give to you. You need to be like a missions point and raise support from the outside for that place to be able to survive and pay the bills, because the people in the community aren't going to give and there's not enough resources and it's never going to amount to anything. You guys will always need help from the outside. How many of you know there's a lot of people out there that look at who you are, look at where you're coming from, and they look at and they despise the small. You'll never be able to help anybody. You need help yourself. You'll never be able to be a leader because you just don't have the potential. You'll never be able to make it out. You're going to need to receive all your life and never be a giver in your life. And I was reading scripture and I said, God, I refuse to believe that you can, that you can't do something out of small beginnings. I refuse to believe that we will have to be a receiver church, because when I read the Bible, I see a giver church, not a receiver church. I see a church that can meet needs, not that is needy. I see a church whose God supplies all of the needs according to his riches and glory. I'll never forget the conversation I had with the suburban woman that came to visit the church, and her and her husband had were coming from the suburbs, and they came to visit the church, and they came from a pretty wealthy family, and she visited the church, and she said, well, this is a really poor church, isn't it? I said, well, you know, some people think we are. I don't think we're that poor. And she said, well, these people need help, don't they? I said, no, well, we need help, but we can give. She said, she looked at me and she says, do you expect these people, she's talking about my congregation, do you expect these people to tithe and give? I said, well, I first of all tithe and give, first of all, me. And of course I expect them to give because I think they have something to give. And she looked at me and said, I can't believe that you're asking these people to give. You see, what she looked at, she saw a congregation and she said, well, these are poor, needy people. And from her world, we were poor and needy. And we needed help. I look and I say, no, no, you don't understand this lady. You don't understand. These are people of God in the making. Oh, they may not look like they have a lot. They may look like there's some poverty there. They may be coming from, but they got something to give. And I will never, never accept the fact that we will be needy. We will meet needs. And let me tell you, it was that conversation that led me to say, I was so mad at that conversation. I was so angry that she would feel like, hey, we're these poor people. We have nothing to give. We'll never amount to anything, because she was coming from some wealthy suburb. And I was so angry at that. Like, no, you lady, you don't understand. You don't understand the potential that we have. I went to our elders and I said, you know what? We're going to give 10% of whatever comes into this church. We're going to give it to missions. Yeah, we're going to give it away, because I refuse to be needy. We will meet needs. We will give. And we determined at that time, and that was years ago, towards the beginning of this ministry that we would give away 10% of what came in to missions, to church planting, to Africa, to help other places, because we're not going to consume all the seed on ourselves saying, oh, we need. No, we will meet needs outside of our own realm. We will be that people that meet needs.
1: 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Mark, a lot of people feel drawn to Jesus, perhaps, but there's just something holding them back, a question they can't get past or a doubt they've never had answered. I'm sure you encounter this, don't you?
2: Yeah, as we talk to people about Jesus and about the gospel, sometimes there's lingering questions that become roadblocks or stumbling blocks to people embracing Christianity. Mm-hmm. And maybe you have a son, a daughter, a friend, a coworker that gets stuck on, you know, things like, how can God be good when I see so much evil and suffering around us? Or, you know, I've been taught evolution. You know, does evolution contradict that there's a creator God?
1: Or the fact that I have doubts. I can't possibly come to Jesus if I have doubts.
2: Yeah. Many of us struggle with those things. And our monthly gift offer today is The Case for Faith by Lee Strobel, who was an investigative reporter for a major newspaper in Chicago, and his own struggle with doubt led him to explore, and as an investigative reporter, he actually came to the conclusion that, wait a second, God is true, the Bible is real, Jesus is the way. And so he tackles these issues from that mindset, and I think a lot of people would find that helpful.
1: 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I'm Wayne Shepherd signing off, but make plans to listen tomorrow to hear the final segment of Mark's message on increasing your spiritual credit. 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
3: 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The Bible tells us, for the word of the Lord holds true, and we can trust everything he does. 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I hope it touches your heart.
4: Verse 13, but now in Christ Jesus. The news is bad in the first half, but God. The news is bad in the second half, but now in Christ Jesus. Look what he says. You who once were far off have been brought near by the blood of Christ. What is this an allusion to? This is an allusion to the temple. We know that inside the Holy of Holies, It is there where the presence of God is seen to dwell, and nobody goes there but the high priest, and that only once a year. And then outside of that, there's a place where the priests minister, and then there's an area where the Levites can go, and then there's an area where Jewish men can go, and then there's an area where Jewish women can go. And then back here, way far off, you have the court of the Gentiles. They've come to know and love Yahweh, but even though they've come to know and love Yahweh, they still, when they come to worship Yahweh, have to be way back there, as far away from the presence of Yahweh as you can possibly get. But Christ dies, and the veil of the temple is torn in two. And now all of a sudden, in Christ, you who used to have to sit way back there have been brought near by the blood of Jesus.
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5: Minute of Truth is a production of Know the Truth. 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
10: Tribulation, we noted on the chart, it is this period of time where God unleashed his wrath upon the earth. It is after the church age, because we believe that the Christians, we have been raptured up before the beginning of the tribulation, because we believe in a pre-tribulational rapture. 1 Thessalonians chapter 4, that the believer will be raptured up, verses 16 through 17. And when the believer is raptured up, we believe also there will be the judgment seat of Christ, whereby we will be rewarded for our deeds in time. He rewards us in eternity. And so as a result of this, that has taken place, but now we're dealing with this period of tribulation.
11: 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We go to chapter 7 of the book of Revelation, where God's plan during the tribulation is revealed in detail. 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
12: Read a few verses out of Revelation chapter 7. So we're going to begin at verse 1. In chapter 7 of Revelation, we're going to read a few verses. After this, I saw four angels standing at the four corners of the earth, holding back the four winds of the earth, so that no wind would blow on the earth or on the sea or on any tree. And I saw another angel ascending from the rising of the sun, leaving the seal of the living God. And he cried out with a loud voice to the four angels to whom it was granted to harm the earth and the sea, saying, "Do not harm the earth or the sea or the trees until we have sealed the bondservants of our God on their foreheads." And I heard the number of those who were sealed, 144,000 sealed from every tribe of the sons of Israel. Slide down, please, to verse 9. After these things, I looked, and behold, a great multitude, which no one could count, from every nation and all tribes and peoples and tongues, standing before the throne and before the Lamb, clothed in white robes, and palm branches were in their hands. And they cried out with a loud voice, saying, "Salvation to our God who sits on the throne and to the Lamb." Father God, we love you and we thank you and we bless your holy name. Lord God, we ask, Lord God, that you speak to us as we open your word, as we listen to your words, that we might be changed and transformed. Lord, we are so thankful that you have given us your word and imparted your truth to us. And we recognize there is none like you. So, Lord, speak to us today. Remove, Lord, any distractions. And for that, we will be certain to give you praise. Rise up, O Lord, and let your enemies be scattered. And let those who hate you flee before your presence. We ask it all in the mighty and majestic name of Jesus Christ, our Lord and Savior. Amen. Think about the book of Revelations. And I think about how God is giving us his plan. He is writing in a meticulous manner through the pen of John, who has been exiled on the Isle of Patmos. And he is showing us, number one, who his son is, the true Messiah. But also he is giving us an accurate, clear revelation of what is going to transpire in the future. But not only that, God has demonstrated to us what he will do with injustice, unrighteousness, and every form of perversion. God is showing us that he is truly the holy God who has standards that we must adhere to. Revelation chapter 7 is a great text, and oftentimes it is called the interlude or intermission, because we get a break in chapter 7 from what we see in Revelation chapter 6. Chapter 6, we get an introduction unto the seven seals. But when we get to 7, he paused and he shows us some of the activity that's taken place in this period we call the tribulation period. We saw previously in the first two chapters, 2 and 3, that it was dealing with the Gentiles because there were seven letters written to the seven churches. But then when we get to 4, we get the scene in heaven of the one on the throne who is God the Father. Chapter 5, we get the Lamb of God who is worthy to take the books from the Father. And in chapter 6, the Lamb begins to break the seals on the book printed on both sides. And all havoc is unleashed on the earth as the seals are broken. 7 here, we get this interlude, this intermission, whereby the Lord gives us a glimpse of the earthly and heavenly perspective. And that's where we pick up here, point 1 in chapter 7. Verses 1 through 8, we're going to get the earthly scene where these angels are standing at the four corners of the earth. This is an earthly scene because what we have, this is the ceiling of the 144,000. Very intriguing. But first, we have to have the angels who are what the book of Hebrews call ministering spirits. And in their ministering role, they are ministering here on the earth, and they're standing, four of them, at the four corners, north, south, east, and west, and they are holding back, the text tells us, the winds. The winds had been blowing, and the blowing of the wind was symbolic of what? Of judgment. You can look in Jeremiah where the wind blowing was used symbolically to talk about God judging individuals. And here these angels stand and ensure what? That the earth is not utterly and completely destroyed, because they serve in this ministering role here by keeping back the wind. He says, do not harm the earth, the sea, the trees. He said, until what? We have sealed the bond service of God. I love this. These angels stand, and if they were not there to stand and to just in a supernatural manner keep the wind of what? Judgment, wrath blowing, it would blow. And as they are standing there, he tells the reason why God gives this break. He said, there needs to be a sealing to take place. He calls them first, before we get to the ceiling, he calls them the bond service. And I like this term highlighted there in your text. Bond servants, the Greek term that's used there is doulos. A bond servant is a servant slave that lacks any right or privilege. The bond servant is completely and totally at the mercy of its master. And he calls these individuals who will be sealed. He says these individuals are what? Bond service, individuals without rights. And they are what? The possession and the property of God. But he says first, he says they are going to be sealed, these 144,000. Interesting word and an interesting phenomenon. And it is something that we have seen before. And the Old Testament is where we get the beginning of this concept and idea of sealing. Stay with me. In the Old Testament, we saw first of a mark or seal in Genesis chapter 17. If you recall in Genesis 17, when God gives the Abrahamic covenant, he gives them the mark of circumcision to the males. Every male born on the eighth day, he received the mark of circumcision in the flesh. It was a sign demonstrating that he was the possession of God. When you get to Exodus, he gives another sign. What was that sign? It was the blood over the doorpost when Israel was preparing to endure the 10th plague that was upon the Egyptians. He tells them, take a lamb, put the blood over the doorpost. The blood was supposed to be a sign and a symbol that identified everyone in that home was under the covering of God. But also that blood smeared over the doorpost was also a sign of they are secure in the Lord. When you come to Ezekiel chapter 9, verse 4, in Ezekiel chapter 9, what happens here is that God tells the prophet, go throughout and put a mark in the forehead of all of those, he says, who sigh and moan. Love the imagery about the abominations that are happening in the city. He says, I want you to put a mark. That mark was none other than the final alphabet in the Hebrew. It is the Tav. The Tav was the symbol of strength. It was in the Paleo Hebrew script. It was supposed to be the oxbow symbolizing strength. And so the Tav was placed, we believe, on the foreheads of those who sighed and moaned about the wickedness in the city. John picks up on all of this imagery from Genesis 17, from Exodus 12, from Ezekiel chapter 9. And he says in Revelation, he says, now we have 144,000 who are sealed. They have a mark. Why is God putting this mark on them? He lets us know because these are the ones who have come out of this tribulation period when all of this wrath has been unleashed on the earth. Amen. It's important that we understand that sealing is very, very prevalent and important also to us in the New Testament, because we understand, according to Ephesians, that we too have been sealed. Two key points that we must understand when we talk about sealing. Number one, sealing has to do with what? It has to do with ownership. We receive the seal of the Holy Spirit. It is the arabone in the Greek there. It is a down payment ensuring that we are the possession of God. The Holy Spirit comes into our lives as believers when we confess sin and unrighteousness and trust Him by faith. And the Holy Spirit serves as a seal. Yes, the writer there, Paul, writing to the church at Ephesus, he's borrowed the imagery of the government, the legal realm, where they would seal letters and documents. They would put a lump of wax on a document that had been rolled in the scroll form. And then they would take the emblem, their signet ring, and put that mark in it. And only the owner could open or break that seal. And he says, we, the believer, we are the property, the possession of the Lord. Amen. But not only ownership, the second thing about the seal, it lets us know that we are secure. Amen. That's the glorious part. We are secure in the Lord. That there is nothing, there is no one who can take us from the Lord. He says, you are my possession and nobody can pluck you out of my hand. We are secure until the day of redemption. And somebody ought to be glad about that today. Why is that so important? It's important because we have been adopted by God. We are His possession. And that means no one or nothing can separate us, Romans 8, from the love and the grace that God has extended to us in salvation. Here in Revelations chapter 7, he's saying these 144,000, they have been sealed, ownership secure, because they have come through the tribulation and now they have an identifying mark that let everyone know that they're God's possession. There's a lot of debate. Is this going to be a physical seal? There's a lot of question. Is this going to be some type of chip underneath the skin? We don't know. All we know is this, that if God has sealed you, you are His property owners and you are secure in Him. That is the most important thing. I love that. But He lets us know who is being sealed here. Who has this mark? He says it's in their foreheads, and then he goes on and he identifies. He says, these are the individuals of the tribe of Israel. These are Jewish individuals, these 144,000. He distinctly notes there is 12,000 from each tribe. 12,000 from each tribe, and I'm convinced he's attempting to demonstrate with the 12,000 from each tribe that God secured those different groups of people He had promised when they would go through their times of trials that He would still keep them. It was way, I'm certain, more than that Jews that were delivered, but he is identifying it with this 144,000, and it's a distinct group we're going to see from the group in verses 9 through 17. These are Jewish individuals, and they have gone through what this period we call the tribulation. The tribulation, we noted on the chart, it is this period of time where God unleashed His wrath upon the earth. It is after the church age, because we believe that the Christians, we have been raptured up before the beginning of the tribulation, because we believe in a pre-tribulational rapture. 1 Thessalonians chapter 4, that the believer will be raptured up, verses 16 through 17. And when the believer is raptured up, we believe also there will be the judgment seat of Christ, whereby we will be rewarded for our deeds in time. He rewards us in eternity. And so as a result of this, that has taken place. But now we're dealing with this period of tribulation. And so these Israelites are there, and some persevere. And when they persevere, the Lord says, you're sealed. He said, I'm going to take you from it. We see this clearly here in this text. If you look further down in Revelation 7, you will see he talks about this because John is asked by one of the elders in verse 13. The elder answered me and said, these who are clothed in white robes, who are they? Where they come from? He said, my Lord, you know. He said, I want you to tell me. You inform me. He said, these are the one who what come out of the great tribulation. They have washed their robes and made them white in the blood of the Lamb. It is important that we see this, that these groups are going to come out of this tribulation period. And this tribulation period is important that we don't miss this. So often we believe that we can have just the New Testament and it's sufficient. But I'm going to tell you something. You will never, never, ever appreciate prophecy without having an understanding and a comprehension of the Old Testament. Amen. The whole concept of tribulation is in the Old Testament. In Jeremiah chapter 30, and you can go there, Jeremiah chapter 30 and verse 7, we see it is there where Jeremiah talks about the times of Jacob. And in the times of Jacob, he talks about how there's going to be such intense persecution. And that is a direct reference to what this period here references in Revelations, this period of the tribulation. In this time of Jacob here, he's referring to all of the pain and anguish that's going to come up on the earth. He says, alas, for that day is great. There is none like it. And it is the time of Jacob's distress. But he will be saved from it. It shall come about on that day, declares the Lord of hosts, that I will break his yoke from off his neck and will tear off their bonds. And strangers will no longer make them their slaves, but they shall serve the Lord, their God, and David, their king, whom I will raise up for them. The Lord promises he's going to break the bondage that they have been going through. But he says, there's going to be a day they will have someone sitting on the Davidic throne. We know that there's no one sitting on the Davidic throne presently, but one day it's going to happen. But they first have to go through what? This times of Jacob's distress. We also see this in the New Testament as well, where Jesus Christ himself references the great tribulation. If you look in Matthew chapter 24, Jesus Christ is speaking of this great tribulation. He says, for then there will be a great tribulation such as has not occurred since the beginning of the world until now, nor ever will. Unless those days had been cut short, no life would have been saved, but for the sake of the elect, those days will be cut short. He tells us in Matthew 24 and 21 and 22, he said, this tribulation is going to happen. Jesus referenced this. He lets us know, and he is very clear that this is a real period of time. Daniel chapter 12, verse 1 also alludes to the same thing. And it's important that we see that these Jews had to go through this tribulation period. If you look at the list of these 12 tribes, two tribes are omitted, Dan and Ephraim. Dan is omitted, we believe, because Dan, the tribe of Dan, was steeped in idolatry. They consistently persist in idolatry, worshiping false gods. Not only did they do that, they never settled the land that God had entrusted them. And you can go back to the book of Judges and see that. Also in the book of Judges, you will see Samson is the most popular Danite, and he was immoral, and he never lived out his calling as a judge for God. And he finds himself between the pillars committing suicide with his eyes gouged out because he never surrendered his will to the Lord. He lived in the idolatry of the self and of the pleasures of the world, but God still used him. And I believe we will see him in heaven, because what? God is a gracious God. And even when we're disobedient, we thank God for his grace and mercy. Somebody ought to say amen right there. Here it is. But not only Dan, Ephraim also. In Hosea 4 and 17, the Bible says that Ephraim has turned to idols. He says, leave him alone. There are times in our lives where sometimes we have to leave people alone. If they want to persist in rebellion, if they want to go in the way of darkness, if they want to walk on a path of just disobedience, sometimes we have to say, you know what? I release you to have what you desire, and I hope you enjoy it. But I want to let you know one day God will tap you on your shoulder, and he will remind you of this. But sometimes you have to turn them loose. I believe maybe this is why John excluded them, potentially Dan as well as Ephraim, because they had turned from the true and living God. And so maybe he says, let's take them out of this list. Yeah. Nevertheless, God still have these 12 tribes that are configured here to demonstrate those who are faithful to him and go through this tribulation period. After we get to verse 8 and he lists all these tribes, he pivots here and he's going to now go to a second group. Follow this closely. When you get to verse 9 in Revelation chapter 7, the tenor somewhat change because he's going to let us know. He says, after these things, after what things, John? After seeing those who have been sealed, after those who have received the mark on the forehead, after we have seen those who are going to be with the Lamb forever, after we see those who are going to have a rest from their labors, he says, now we're going to move to another group. This next group is called what I call the mixed multitude. The mixed multitude, verses 9 through 17. Oh, you got to see it. This is beautiful. I like this. Because here, now he looks again, it is John looks again, and he says, behold, a great multitude which no one could count. Even the census workers of the United States of America, who seem like they can find everybody except Hoffa, they couldn't count all of these people. But look at the fourfold way he described them. Watch this. Please underline this in your text. He says, no one could count, verse 9. He says, from every nation, tribe, peoples, tongues. Nation, tribes, peoples, tongues. He's saying there were people from every sector of the society you could imagine. It doesn't matter what your ethnicity. It doesn't matter your economic status. It doesn't matter where you're from geographically. He said all of those who had trust in the Lamb, all of those who had placed their faith in him alone, he said they were present. He said all of them are right there before the throne. I love this.
11: What an incredible promise, Dr. Coleman, in the midst of the tribulation where God seals his own. Thank you for taking time to reiterate that it's God's promise for those who put their faith in him, and that we're sealed and secured until the time of the rapture. What a comforting and real promise, one that we can count on. Friend, if you feel you're too far from God, or you're a believer and feel you've blown it, Dr. Coleman's book, Jonah, God's Second Chance Through Resurrection, is a message of hope and restoration. 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And now as we close, our impact thought for today is, during the tribulation, the Lamb, Jesus Christ, our Redeemer, graciously shepherds and guides his own to the waters of life. May the cares of this world not separate us from God, but rather cause us to trust him more to meet our every need.
3: 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I'm Bill Bumpus. 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I have a special feature I want to play for you next, and I hope you'll find it inspiring. Then more Bible teaching on the way. This is The Well, the voice of life. The Bible tells us the Word of God is alive and powerful. It is sharper than the sharpest two-edged sword, cutting between soul and spirit, between joint and marrow. It exposes our innermost thoughts and desires.
13: Not so long ago, I was adventuring with someone I love very much, and what she shared with me changed my life. As she ended up going to a brand new high school, she was 15 at the time, she said, "What I realized at the end of the first day is that not only did not one person speak to me, not one person even looked at me. I was dying inside, and nobody saw me, not one." And she said that after 2 months of feeling such sorrow and such pain, she realized that no human heart should suffer like this. And she said, "There in the back of my fourth period math class, I made the decision that the only way to make the hurt in my heart stop was just to make my heart stop." And the bell rang, she picked up her books, walked out into a hallway full of 1,000 other kids coming and going. And as she was walking to her next class, some boys were pushing and shoving, and one boy hit her so hard that he knocked her down to her knees on the floor and just splattered her stuff everywhere. And as she was crawling around on the floor trying to gather up her things, she thought, "Jesus, this is just like my life. No one stopped to help. No one even noticed. Nobody cared." She said, "I realized that no one will ever know that I died because nobody ever knew that I lived." And all she wanted to do was get away so she could cry in private. She realized that in the commotion of all these kids coming and going, that there was a blonde girl on the other side of the hall who saw the whole thing. And she was looking at this devastated young woman in blue eyes locked onto brown eyes. They just held each other's gaze. And then she did something very unexpected. This blonde-haired girl looked at this devastated young woman and she smiled. Did one person actually see me? And as she went home, she gathered all the things that she needed to carry out her plan. She went to the place that she had chosen, and she got down on her knees. And she told me, "Kim, all I could see was this girl's face in my mind smiling at me. And maybe there was one person in this world who cared for me." And in that instant, she just collapsed in a rush of tears, knowing that I will wait one more day to see if there is one who cares for me. And sure enough, after that space between fourth and fifth period, the bell rang, went out into the hall with 1,000 other kids, and she looked down the hallway and saw this blonde girl coming around the corner, and again, blue eyes met brown eyes. She said, "Kim, my life was saved with one smile a day." This devastated young woman realized that if I could just hold on to that space between fourth and fifth period, I would be okay, until she came to know the saving grace and the hope of Jesus Christ. He can make something as simple as a smile save the life of another person.
14: As parents and kids look ahead to the start of a new school year, here's a reminder from Billy Graham that we're all enrolled in what he calls the University of Life.
15: Now, there are certain courses at the university that you can choose. 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And then the second thing that you have a right to choose, you can choose who's going to be your master.
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16: 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As always, I'm your host, Molly Vidovich. 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You know, believing in the gospel sometimes feels kind of inconvenient, right? When we don't understand how necessary it is in our lives, the demands it makes on us can often seem pretty bothersome. 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But right now, let's turn to Ephesians chapter 2. Our message is simply titled, Saved. Here's Pastor JD.
17: All right, well, the passage that we are going to dive into deeply today is regarded by many theologians to be the single most important passage in the Bible. I would say in many ways, this passage serves as kind of a litmus test for whether or not you understand what the Christian gospel, the good news, actually is. The passage is Ephesians chapter 2, verses 1 to 10. In this passage, you're going to see Paul introduce a word that a lot of Christians today use as a kind of shorthand for how they summarize their relationship with Jesus, but it's a word that really confuses outsiders, sometimes even scares people on the outside, and that word is saved. Saved. I have admitted to you that I sometimes cringe when I hear that word because I get this image of a pudgy Southern Baptist preacher wearing a too small, out of style suit, yelling the word at the top of his lungs with his eyes kind of bulging out and the veins in his neck popping out. And he says the word in four syllables, saved, you know, and you just like, it makes me cringe. Or I think of awkwardly placed billboards along interstates throughout the Southeast or confrontational tracks left in public bathrooms posing the question, you know, are you saved? But what I hope you will see from this passage is that while it is a word that might make you and me cringe, there really is probably no better word that summarizes what happens to us when we meet Jesus. In fact, one of the reasons it makes us cringe, I think, is because it encapsulates the helpless state that Jesus had to rescue us from. It's where Paul starts his explanation of the gospel. What is true about us that made Jesus's rescue operation necessary? In Ephesians 2, 1 through 10, the apostle Paul is going to dispel two very deeply ingrained myths in our culture that nobody really even questions about evil. The first of those myths is that the main problem in the world is other people. I mean, everybody recognizes that the world we live in has evil in it, but we always assume that other people are the primary problem. So we put locks on our doors and filters on our internet to keep evil out. Or we think it's people unlike us that are the main problem. So conservatives, of course, think that liberals are the problem. Liberals repay the favor by thinking conservatives are the problem because conservatives, they say, are prideful and bigoted and they don't recycle. So they're the ones who are the problem. Well, see, all that goes hand in hand with the second myth. And the second myth is that deep down, we're not really that bad. We're not really that bad. We're basically good people who just get confused or we get in the wrong political philosophy or we lose our way or we're just weak. The famous psychologist Carl Rogers expressed the predominant thinking that has shaped our culture's view of man pretty much throughout the last century. Carl Rogers said that man was basically good in his heart, and that our main problem is that we've lost touch with our inner goodness. It's oppressive and distorting societal structures that have obscured our access to our inner goodness. Of course, Rogers never really stops to consider where those societal structures came from or, you know, who invented them. But that's what we think. We think man is basically good. He just is a little confused and he needs some external changes. Paul is going to blow up both of those myths, both of them, in the first sentence. In fact, the first part of the first sentence. Here's how Ephesians 2 begins. And you were dead in trespasses and sins. First thing you should notice right there, staring you in the face, is the word you. You were dead in trespasses and sins. Not other people, but you. There's only one category of people, sinner. Sin is a fatal disease that exists in the heart of every single person. And that is the second word that challenges how our culture thinks about itself, the word dead. you were dead. Our problem is not that we're good people who occasionally lose our way. The problem is not that we sometimes do bad things because we're weak. Our problem is not our environment or our parents or our privilege or our lack of privilege. Our problem is not our politics. Our problem is we're spiritually dead. Many people think of sin as bad actions that we do, right? So we talk about sin, they're thinking about the act of stealing or lying or adultery or something like that. But the word dead shows you that sin is not so much an action as it is a condition. In fact, our bad actions are simply symptoms of our dead condition, right? You get that? You don't have the flu because you cough and sneeze and run a fever. You cough and sneeze and run a fever because you have the flu. Well, in the same way, we're not sinners because we sin. We sin because we're sinners. Now, I've explained to you that every parent, of course, sees this in their kids. I've explained to you that nobody had to teach my kids how to be jerks to each other. When my youngest daughter was 2 years old, when she didn't like what we'd put down there for her to eat, she would take the bowl of whatever it was, she would look us right in the eyes and just dump it on the floor. She was cute, but she was born a sinner. And that's because all of us, Paul says, are spiritually dead. Now, I know what you're saying. You're like, spiritually dead? Well, that makes it sound like we're a bunch of moral monsters and we're not really capable of doing anything good. And I know that's not true, but that's not what being spiritually dead means. Spiritually dead doesn't mean that we're all as bad as we could be. It doesn't mean that we all sin in the same ways. Think of it like this. If you walked onto a battlefield and there were 20 dead corpses all around the battlefield, some may look worse than others. Some of them may be severely damaged, barely recognizable anymore. Others may show little to no signs of damage at all. Some of them may be advanced in the decay process. Some of them may look like they could still be alive. But in the end, it doesn't matter if they look okay. The important detail is they're all dead. I read a groundbreaking study recently. I think it came out of UNC. New research, brand new research shows that 100% of people who die, 100% of people who die are dead. Not partially dead, not sort of dead, not theoretically dead, just dead. And see, because we're dead in our sins, no amount of religious behavioral change can fix us. Because behavior change only affects the behavior on the outside. It doesn't deal with the condition on the inside. You ever see that Tupperware container at the very back of your refrigerator? And you're like, I don't, how long has that been there? And you pull it out and there's a piece of chicken in it. And so you kind of slowly open it up and you smell. And then like 4 hours later, you wake up and you just, right? So how many of you in that moment, when you have obviously a piece of rotten meat, how many of you think, you know what that needs? It needs some Lowry's seasoned salt and some Frank's red hot sauce. And that thing will be good to go. Cause then you can cover up the taste of the rotten meat. No, the problem is that it's dead and it's decaying. It was dead when you put it in the refrigerator. You can preserve it for a little while, but because it is dead, it has already started the decay process. We are, the Apostle Paul says, in our nature already spiritually dead, and we are decaying. We may smell okay for a while. We might even learn to cover up the areas of stench in our lives with religion or manners or culture, but at the core, we are dead. You say, well, this sermon has started awesome. Just wait, it gets worse. Verse 2 and 3, Paul begins to unpack for us what spiritual deadness actually looks like. So let's go back here. In which you also once walked following the course of the world. Watch this. Following the prince of the power of the air. That's a reference, by the way, to Satan. The spirit that is now at work in the sons of disobedience. Let me translate that for you. Not only are you dead in sins, you are followers of Satan. The core of Satan's rebellion is, I'm going to do what I want to do instead of what God wants me to do. Isaiah 14 records the fall of Satan from heaven. And what it records that Satan said is five different phrases that all start with the two words, I will. I will be like the Most High. I will ascend to the Mount of the Assembly. I will be above all the stars of heaven. Sin's core, I've explained this to you. It's the way I explain it to my kids. Sin's core is that I want to be in the middle instead of God. You can see it in the very word sin, S-I-N. It's that I want to do what I want to do instead of what God wants me to do. I want to be the point. I want to call the shots. I want to do things my way. I want this whole thing to be about me and not him. And when you and I joined Satan in that rebellion, look, you see it? You became his son or daughter. You became his son or daughter. And even more, his spirit went to work within you. His spirit, when you were a follower of his, went to work in the sons and daughters of disobedience. You may not be demon possessed, but his Spirit was working in you and shaping you. From there, Paul says, we began to live in the passions of our flesh, carrying out the desires of the body and of the mind. What that means is that something besides God became our master. We were created so that we could carry out the desires and the will of God. And what happened is we began to let other things hold ultimate sway in our life. So our body, the desires of our body said, have sex. And we said, okay. Our body says, eat. Our body says, be the best. Our body says, get angry. And we obey. Our mind says, do things your way. You should call the shots. You should be the best. And we obey. And because of this, Paul says, because of this, we were by nature children of wrath, just like the rest of mankind. Now you say, JD, wait a minute. Surely you, and I guess Paul, the apostle here, surely you guys overspeak.

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0: Think of it like this. Imagine that you were able to have a bird's eye view in an ISIS camp where you were watching some ISIS fighters that were plotting to commit some act of terrorism where they blew up a school bus and killed a bunch of innocent children. But you noticed that as they were planning this thing, they took a break for lunch, and one of the ISIS fighters notices that his friend doesn't have anything for lunch. So he takes his sandwich and he divides it in half and gives half of it to his friend. Now that's a genuinely generous thing to do, right? It's a genuinely good deed. The problem is, it's in the context of something so horrifically evil, it's hard for you to even see that as good. Does that make sense? What if our cosmic treason against God was like that, but a billion times worse? What if our rebellion against God was so evil that it's even hard to call our goodness good? And by the way, just because you haven't experienced the full outworking of your depravity doesn't mean the seeds of that depravity aren't present in you. The capacity to do evil is in all of us. And a lot of times, conditions outside of our control, like your family situation or the things that you've experienced, keep that depravity from growing out into full fruition. There's a few TV shows on right now that I think have some actual great insight into human nature. My wife and I were watching one the other night. It was a documentary on Lance Armstrong. Now, you know Lance Armstrong's story. We did. I know how his life, I know how his things turns out. And you kind of look at the end of his public life, and you're like, how does that happen? I mean, who would do that to their friends, and who would live a lie like that and become a fraud in the face of a disease and that he's trying to, who does that? How do you get to that level of deception and depravity and wickedness? And then you watch the documentary, and at least to me, it starts to make a lot more sense. You got this drive to succeed that causes you to, I'm just going to cut a little corner here. Well, I can see myself doing that. And then, once you start doing it, you got to start lying to cover it up because you don't want to be exposed. And I can see myself doing that. And then all of a sudden the money gets bigger and the reputation and all that stuff gets bigger. So now you got to lie in bigger ways to cover up this path. And then you go from one step to another. And now you got to smear even your friends who are threatening to expose the lie. Now you got to isolate everybody. And at every point in the way, I'm saying, I could see myself doing that and that and that and that and that. My wife said, it feels like we're watching like a live episode of Breaking Bad. We watched another one on Allen Iverson. If you know anything about him, a professional athlete who ended up in a really bad place. My philosopher wife said, she said, if I had grown up in a situation like that and I'd faced temptations like he did, who's to say I wouldn't have become exactly like that? We shake our heads at these people, but honestly, who am I to judge? In those circumstances, I might very well have turned out the same. The point is what the old Puritan John Owen used to say, the seed of every sin is in every heart. Recently, I had somebody in our church tell me about a trip she took to Rwanda. If you know anything about recent history, Rwanda was a place of unspeakable genocide carried out by the Hutus against the Tutsis. And on her trip, this mission trip, she said, we drove into the mountains of a Tutsi village that had been wiped out during the 1994 genocide. Our Rwandan ministry leader stood at the very spot where his family, his children, and hundreds of people, his friends and neighbors had been slaughtered in front of him. through a trend.

0: translator, she said he described the horror of what he had experienced that day. She said, I literally felt sick. Afterwards, we held hands on that spot and we prayed. I'll never forget when our ministry team leader opened the prayer this way. God, listen to this, forgive me. The wickedness that drove these men to commit these crimes is the same sin in my heart. I am no better, I am no closer to salvation, but for your grace. Our church member went on to say, she said, I always thought that I had a pretty boring testimony, but standing there on that scene of that massacre, I realized that I have been saved from the same depths of depravity as a mass murderer. You and I deserve the wrath of God. We really are dead in our sins. Our blasphemy against God deserves the eternal punishment of hell. Hell is a terrible place, and educated people don't even like to talk about it. But Jesus believed in it, and he talked about it all the time, even more than he did heaven. And Paul starts his explanation of the gospel here because in order to really understand the gospel, in order to place any value on the gospel, you have to understand what you were saved from. You see, a lot of times I think we try to jump right to the good news of the gospel without really grappling with the bad news. But every physician knows that if you misdiagnose the disease, you're also going to misprescribe the cure. And if you don't really understand the problem as the patient, you're never going to embrace the cure. Brad Hambrick, who's over all of our counseling here, says he sees this all the time in marital counseling. He says people come in and marriage problems and they want the solutions. Fix it. But what they really don't want to talk about is the problems. Because, well, that's uncomfortable. So just fix it. Paul's point in Ephesians 2 is that this is what we do with God. We want the answer, but we really don't want to hear about the problem. But if you don't wrestle with the extent of the problem, by the way, not just your problem, but he says the rest of mankind's problem, if you don't wrestle with that, then you're never going to love the gospel. You're never going to be committed to the gospel. You're certainly not going to be committed to spreading the gospel. Listen, I'll just go ahead and tell you this. Believing the gospel is massively inconvenient. I mean, it makes all kinds of demands on you. It makes you do things with your money you wouldn't want to do. It makes you reach out to people sometimes in ways that make you feel uncomfortable or unsafe. If you don't understand the absolute necessity of the gospel, it will be nothing but a burden and it will be cumbersome in your life and you'll resent it. I kind of think of it like this. Imagine you were, you know, getting on a Delta flight and you had to sit in economy. Right? You know, they give you about 4.5 inches of legroom back there. So you're kind of crammed in there. And the other thing that you got to do in your seat is you got to wear a parachute. How many of you have actually had a parachute on your back before? Kind of raise your hand. All right. Okay. So they're not little tiny backpacks. They're like huge. They're very cumbersome. So you got to sit in economy with a parachute. You're annoyed. You're complaining. But let's just say that you knew that 30 minutes into the flight, that flight was going down. All of a sudden, that parachute doesn't seem nearly that annoying, does it? It becomes your favorite possession. You begin to brag about it. You begin to try to persuade people around you if they have a parachute that they need to put theirs on also. You see, if you understand really what you're saved from, then suddenly being devoted to the gospel starts to make a lot more sense. Many of you don't love the gospel and you don't spread the gospel because you have never really wrestled with the extent of the problem that you and I were under when Jesus came and rescued us. Until you understand the problem, you will never cherish grace. Until you understand the problem, you'll never really love Jesus. I love what Charles Spurgeon used to say. He said, you know, those who think too lightly of the Savior do so because they think too lightly of sin. You show me a man who has felt the noose of God's judgment around his neck and been delivered from it, that's the man who will weep for joy at the pardon he has received and then will hate the evil that he has been forgiven of. So my friend, hear it, all right? Hear this, you are dead in sin. The problem is not your environment. The problem is not your parents. The problem is not your poor self-image. The problem is not confusion. The problem is not temptations. You didn't get around a group of bad friends. You are dead in sin. You're by nature a child of wrath. You're a son and daughter of disobedience. You're a follower under the influence of Satan. And yes, I know that you're not going to hear that verdict on humanity from Oprah or Dr. Phil or Dr. Oz, but Paul says it's what's true and it's why you needed to be saved. See? By the way, that's why I can't get away from the word saved. You understand? What's a better equivalent? I didn't need to be improved, edited, updated, rebooted, or enhanced. I needed to be forgiven, restored, redeemed, and resurrected. I needed to be saved because sin didn't knock me down onto God's JV team. It didn't put me on probation. It didn't put me on a slower track to get up to my mansion in heaven. Sin wiped me out. It killed me. So I didn't need a Jesus who would come as a life coach who would help me turn over a new leaf. I needed a resurrected Savior who would give me new life. Verses 1-3 is a lot of bad news. There's a lot of bad news, and it could have stopped right there. Verse 4 contains probably the largest conjunction ever uttered in human history. But God. But God. That's it. John Stott calls those the two most significant words ever uttered in the English language. But God, would you just let the force of that hit you for a minute? You were dead. You were helpless, but not hopeless. Because hope wasn't gonna come from inside of you by your ability to help yourself. Hope was gonna come from outside of you when God in mercy looked at you and bared his mighty arm and began the process of salvation.
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3: Well, I hope listening to that message on the well has helped you to grow in the Lord, as the Bible encourages us. Like newborn babies, you must crave pure spiritual milk so that you will grow into a full experience of salvation. Cry out for this nourishment now that you have a taste of the Lord's kindness. Well, thanks so much for being here. I'm Bill Bumpus. More Bible teaching on the way. But first, here's a message I want you to hear.
4: So here's something a lot of Christians don't know about the words that Jesus said on the cross before he died. When Jesus was on the cross, he cried out in English, "It is finished," but that was just a translation of a Greek word, tetelestai, which was a word that was used in a business context on ancient receipts in the New Testament Bible times to indicate that a literal debt had been paid in full. But check this out. It was also used in a judicial context in court when a particular sentence was fully served, not like somewhat served or kind of served, like completely, fully, once and for all served. And then The word tetelestai was also used in a military context, meaning that a battle had been won. It was a word of like triumph and victory. So check this out. When Jesus hangs on the cross and he cries out, tetelestai, it is finished, he was declaring, your debt of sin is fully paid. The judgment for your sin has been fully served. And the spiritual war against death, sin, and Satan has been completely won. In Christ, the work of salvation, victory, reconciliation, and new life is fully yours. It is finished.
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6: 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And God so loved them that he sent his son. And the son came loving them. He didn't come talking about them. He didn't come sticking his nose up. He didn't come saying, I want nothing to do with these people. He came loving them.
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9: We're in a series on attitude. And today we want to talk about the attitude of obedience. The attitude that says, yes, Lord, now what's the question? Yes, Lord, now what's the command? Yes, Lord, now what's the request? I just have an attitude of yes, Lord, yes, yes, Lord, amen. Do you have an attitude of obedience?
10: Perhaps one of the most loved hymns ever, at least it's in my top five, is the hymn, Trust and Obey. 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Today on From His Heart with Pastor Jeff Shreve, he'll remind us of the power, the purpose, and the profound truth of that simple lyric. 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
9: Do you have an attitude of obedience? Do you have an attitude that says, God, what you say to me, that will I do? Do you have an attitude when the Lord whispers, as he does to his children, as it says in the book of Isaiah, this is the way, walk in it, that you say, I'll go that way. Lord, I'll do what you say. Or do you have the attitude like so many who kick against the goads, who don't want to go in the direction the Lord wants them to go? You know, the scripture talks about that in Acts. That's what the Lord said to Paul. Paul, it's hard to kick against the goads. You know, the goad was that sharp, pointy stick that the person that was plowing, when the oxen started to go in the wrong direction, he'd jab them in the ribs with this sharp, pointy stick. And what would the oxen do? He'd kick. But he'd kick behind, and he's getting jabbed in the side. So no matter how hard he kicks, he's not going to hit the goad. It's hard to kick against the goad. You're never going to be able to do it. And is that kind of your attitude? You don't want to go in the direction the Lord wants you to go. You don't want to do what the Lord tells you to do. Jesus said in Luke chapter 6, verse 46, "And why do you call me Lord, Lord, and do not do what I say?" Great question. Hey, why do you say I'm your Lord and then you don't obey me? Why do you call me Master and King and then you don't do what I say? That's the sad truth for so many who call themselves Christians. They say, Lord, Lord, but then they don't obey the Lord. Why is that? Hey, maybe you're here today and you know that you're not obeying God. You know that your heart's attitude is not one of obedience. The Lord wants to speak to you. The Lord wants to encourage you. The Lord is not angry with you. He's not coming after you. But he wants to get you to have a heart that says, yes, Lord. Because a heart that says, yes, Lord, is a heart that experiences the fullness, the joy, the glory of God. So let's look at a story in Luke chapter 5, a great story, one of my favorites in all of the Bible, and it teaches us about obedience and an attitude of obedience. God's word says this, Luke chapter 5, verse 1, "Now it came about that while the multitude were pressing around him, Jesus, and listening to the word of God, he was standing by the lake of Gennesaret, which is the Sea of Galilee." It's really a lake, but they call it the Sea of Galilee. "And he saw two boats lying at the edge of the lake, but the fishermen had gotten out of them and were washing their nets. And he got into one of the boats, which was Simon's, and asked him to put out a little way from the land. And he sat down and began teaching the multitude from the boat. And when he had finished speaking, he said to Simon, 'Put out into the deep water and let down your nets for a catch.' And Simon answered and said, 'Master, we worked hard all night and caught nothing. But at your bidding, at your word, I will let down the nets.' And when they had done this, they enclosed a great quantity of fish, and their nets began to break. And they signaled to their partners in the other boat for them to come and help them. And they came and filled both of the boats so that they began to sink. But when Simon Peter saw that, he fell down at Jesus' feet, saying, 'Depart from me, for I am a sinful man, O Lord.' For amazement had seized him and all his companions because of the catch of the fish which they had taken. And so also James and John, sons of Zebedee, who were partners with Simon. And Jesus said to Simon, 'Do not fear. From now on, you'll be catching men.' And when they had brought their boats to land, they left everything and followed him." What does God want us to learn about obedience from this great passage of Scripture? Well, I want you to notice with me three key lessons, three insightful lessons. Lesson number one, some people are too busy to obey. Not Peter, as we see from this story, but as you read between the lines, you see that some people are too busy, feel they're too busy to obey the Lord. Why do you call me Lord, Lord, and do not obey? Well, Lord, it's because I'm just so busy. Now, here's the picture. Jesus is there at the shoreline of the Sea of Galilee. It's probably 9 o'clock, 10 o'clock in the morning, something like that. The people are coming. There's a big crowd of people. Why are they coming to hear Jesus? It's because Jesus was healing people. Jesus was casting out demons. Listen, even in today's world, if you just tell people, hey, come, we're having a big healing service and so-and-so is going to be here and we think so-and-so might be able to heal. We think he has the gift of healing. If people just think that somebody's going to come that could possibly heal them, you'll get a big crowd. But now here's Jesus. He's not somebody that folks think what he might could heal. They know he can heal. He's healing people all over the place in the region of Galilee. And so he's got a huge crowd. And then he preaches. It's not just healing and casting out demons, it's sharing the word of God. And here is the sinless Son of God, the Word, as John calls him in John chapter 1, and the Word became flesh and dwelt among us. In the beginning was the Word, and the Word was with God, and the Word was God. He was in the beginning with God. And the Bible says in Luke 5 verse 1 that he is sharing the Word of God. The Word of God, Jesus, is sharing the Word of God. People are coming from everywhere, and there's so many people, the Bible says they're pressing in on him, and he keeps having to back up to accommodate the crowd. He's getting ready to get into the water. And so what does he do? He sees two boats there, and one of them happens to be Simon's. The other one is probably James or John. They were all in the fishing business together, Peter and James and John, those three. And Jesus gets in the boat, and he says to Simon, Simon, who is out of the boat, who has been fishing all night and is putting up for the day, and he's washing his nets, he says to Simon, hey, take me out a little ways in the boat so that I can preach. And Jesus wanted to get away from the shoreline, and he could do that from the boat. And the water's a good conductor of sound. And he has this little amphitheater there and all these people, and he can share the Word of God with them. Now notice this, what is Peter doing when the Lord says, hey, put out into deeper water here so I can preach to the people? What is Peter doing? He's washing the nets. He's washing this huge net that they used in fishing, this thing called a drag net. That's how they fished back then. He was a professional fisherman, and that's what they used. And so he's washing this net, and you had to do that every morning, because they'd fish at night. You'd wash it in the morning, you'd clean it, you would mend it, and then you'd dry it out, because if you didn't do that, the net, in the materials that they used to make it, the net would rot and the net would not be any good. So you had to do that every time you used it. So here's Peter, and he's busy. And the Lord says to him, a very small request, but it's still a request. He says, hey, put out a little way from the land. That required Peter to put down his nets, put down what he was doing, get in the boat, move it back some, stabilize it, so Jesus could sit down and speak and preach and teach to the people. And Peter did it. But did you know that there are some people in our world, in our city, perhaps in this room, watching on television, listening on radio, watching on the internet, and they're so busy with their nets. They are washing their nets, so to speak. They're so busy with their lives that they don't have time to drop everything and do that for Jesus. See, they're focused on their own thing. Peter was focused on the nets. He was washing the nets, but when Jesus said, hey, I need you to do this, he put down the nets and he got into the boat and he stabilized it for the Lord and he got it in the right distance for the Lord so he could speak to the multitudes. Hey, let me ask you, how focused are you on your things, on your agenda? How busy are you with your life and what you want to do? Lots of people so focused on their nets, and the Lord asks them to do something, they're like, I can't do that, Lord. I'm busy here. I'm working here. Do you not see that I'm working here, Lord? How dare you ask me to drop everything I'm doing to do for you? Too busy for the Lord. Hey, what's more important, cleaning nets so you can catch fish or preaching the gospel to catch people? I love what J. Vernon McGee says about this passage and about Jesus getting into Peter's boat. He says, every pulpit is a fishing boat, a place to give out the word of God and attempt to catch fish.
10: Did you catch that? Do you understand that putting first things first, God's things first, is God's plan for you and for me? This is From His Heart with Pastor Jeff Shreve, and today's lesson, Trust and Obey, Part 1. 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When people answer yes to that question, their lives are usually, honestly, a mess. Have you ever noticed how hard life can be when you're disobedient to God? 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
9: Hey, are you so focused on your job that you don't have time to obey the Lord? Are you so focused on your schoolwork you don't have time to obey the Lord? You don't have time to seek the Lord? You don't have time to gather with other believers and worship the Lord? I'm just too busy. I just have all this stuff going on. I don't have time for that. I'm too busy with sports. I'm too busy with my workout. I'm too busy with my activities. I'm too busy with my family to have time for the things of God, to obey the Lord and do the things that He wants me to do. Wow, too busy. You know how you can tell if you're too busy, if you're just so focused on your own thing that you're losing sight of the things of God? The folks that are like that, the too busy crowd, the too focused on their own things crowd, they tend to view the Lord's requests, the Lord's commands as an imposition on their life. Oh, well, I can't believe you would ask me to put down the nets. I'm working. I've worked all night, and now I'm kind of in the wind down stage, and I got to clean these nets and put them up so we can fish again tonight, and I need to go to bed, and so I don't really have time. And Lord, it's kind of an imposition. Can you not see that I'm working here, Jesus? I mean, why would you even ask me to stop what I'm doing to put you out in the boat and stabilize the boat for you? Why would you ask me to do that? And you know, there are lots of people and they have all sorts of excuses as to why they don't obey the Lord in different areas of life. See, what I've found is we'll obey God as long as we agree with it. But when we hit something where we don't agree with what God says to do, then we're like, no, I'm not gonna do that. I don't wanna do that. Well, why don't you? You ask people, well, you know, you really need to be involved in what the Lord is doing in the church. Well, I don't have time for that. I say, I'm just so busy. But the Bible says, don't forsake the assembling of yourselves together. Well, yeah, but you don't realize my situation. Bible says, seek first the kingdom of God and His righteousness and all these things will be added to you. Yeah, but Jeff, you don't understand. I mean, I gotta be at work early and I don't have time to spend time with God. All sorts of excuses. You know, in the Gospel of Luke, chapter 14, Jesus tells a parable about a man who was giving a feast, and he was inviting people to his feast. And it says, but they all alike began to make excuses. The first one said to him, I have bought a piece of land, and I need to go out and look at it. Please consider me excused. And another one said, I have bought 5 yoke of oxen, and I'm going to try them out. Please consider me excused. And another one said, I have married a wife, and for that reason, I cannot come. Excuse, excuse, excuse. Let me ask you, do you make excuses as to why you don't obey God in things that He clearly asks you to do? Very first insight, some people, they think I'm just too busy to obey. Insightful lesson number two, some people think they're too smart and they're too proud to obey. Now, look at verse 4. It says, when he had finished speaking, he said to Simon, put out into the deep water and let down your nets for a catch. And Simon answered and said, Master, we worked hard all night and caught nothing. What's the request? Hey, I'm through preaching now. It's probably around noon. Hottest part of the day. The sun is at its apex. It's beating down on the Sea of Galilee. And Jesus said, now put your nets out. Go into the deep water and let down your nets for a catch. Well, Peter is thinking to himself, you know, Jesus, let me tell you something going on in his mind. He didn't utter this, but you know he's thinking this. You know, you are a carpenter turned preacher. Now, I've seen some of the things you've made. You're a great carpenter. You're a phenomenal preacher. Incredible preacher. I mean, God is all over you. I don't think at this time Peter understood that Jesus Christ was and is God. But he knew that God was all over him. And so here you are. You're a carpenter turned preacher and you're incredible. But I'm a fisherman. I know about fishing. I know that you don't go fishing at noon. I know that you fish at night. And I know, Lord, there aren't any fish right around here. We fished all night and caught nothing. I know better than you do about this, Lord. I'm smarter than you are about this area, Lord. And you know, there's something within me, some fisherman's pride that says, I'm not going to do this. This is stupid. This is dumb to let down the nets. There are a lot of people out there. They think they're just too smart. They're just too independent. There's just too much, within them, too much pride within them to do what the Lord says to do. Folks like this think they know best. Peter, for sure, he thought he knew best. And if you had been a fisherman, you would have thought the same thing. If you had to decide between Jesus' way to fish and Peter's way to fish, we would have all said, yeah, Peter, he's the one that knows how to fish. Jesus, what does he know about fishing? I mean, how many carpenters know a lot about fishing? How many preachers know a lot about fishing? Peter's a fisherman. This is his boat. These are his nets. He knows what he's doing. Lots of folks think, well, they know what's best. They know what's best for their lives. And see, when the Lord comes and says, this is what you're supposed to do, they kind of evaluate that in their minds because there's not this attitude of, yes, Lord. Now, what's the question? So they evaluate in their minds. That just doesn't sound right. I don't think that's a good thing. I don't think that's right for me. Proverbs 14:12. Proverbs 16:25, the same verse, God lists it twice. Proverbs 14:12, Proverbs 16:25, it says this, there is a way that seems right to a man, but the end thereof are the ways of death. Anytime you take the clear commands of God and you weigh them in the balance of your mind to determine whether you agree with that or not, whether you think that's right or not for you, and you decide, no, not right for me. I know what's best. I know what will make me happy, and I'm going to do what I want to do. You know what you do when you do that? You take on the role and the persona and the decision-making of the prodigal son, who said to his father, I can't sit around here forever waiting on you to die. Give me the share of the inheritance that falls to me. And as soon as he got his money, he was out of there and he was on his way looking to satisfy his soul, looking to do the things that would make him happy, that would make him fulfilled. And you know where the road sign for my way, you know where that heads? It always heads to the same place. It heads to the pigsty. You live life going your way, doing what you think is best for you, when it's in clear contradiction to what God wants for you, where do you end up? Pigsty. Pigsty. And now listen, along the way to the pigsty, you'll experience some pleasure. Is there pleasure in sin? Of course there's pleasure in sin. And the devil is too smart to go fishing without any bait on his hook. I mean, of course there's some pleasure in sin. You talk to the catfish that's on the plate. If you could talk to him and say, hey, was there pleasure in that stink bait you grabbed onto? It was pleasurable for a little bit, but it wasn't so pleasurable once I felt the hook. It wasn't so pleasurable once the fisherman gutted me. Then it wasn't so pleasurable. But sin has pleasure for a season, for a time. And so here's the prodigal, and he's going and he's experiencing wine and he's experiencing women and he's experiencing all these sexual gratifications and pleasures of the flesh. And then it ends up, you know, those things are over, and then boom, here I am and I'm broke and I got nothing and I'm at the pigsty. Hey, prodigal. How'd this work out for you? Going your own way, doing your own thing, saying fooey on God's commands. I'm going to do what I want to do because I know what's best for me. How'd that turn out for you? I'm longing to eat pig slop. Nobody's giving me anything. I have gone to the far country. I am so far from where God wants me to be. There's a way that seems right to a man, but the end thereof are the ways of death.
10: When we're so intent on seeking our way and not God's, we're always headed for disaster. Never seems that way at first, does it? Until we've hit rock bottom in a far country. Well, Pastor Jeff's not finished with this lesson. Be here tomorrow for part two of Trust and Obey. And remember that for your gift this month to From His Heart of Any Amount, we'll send you Pastor Jeff's series, Life Goes On, How to Face a New Normal, and the companion full-length book, Life Interrupted. 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Well, I'm Larry Nobles, and we hope you'll be back on Thursday as we continue to discover the power that we can have when we trust and obey. Here's part of what we'll hear then.
9: Do you have an attitude of obedience? Do you have an attitude that says, God, what you say to me, that will I do? Or do you have the attitude like so many who don't want to go in the direction the Lord wants you to go? You don't want to do what the Lord tells you to do? That's the sad truth for so many who call themselves Christians. They say, Lord, Lord, but then they don't obey the Lord. Why is that?
10: Join us tomorrow as we open up God's Word to share from His heart.

0: I'm so glad you're drinking deeply this morning from God's Word as you listen to the Well, the Voice of Life. I'm Bill Bumpus. The Bible says, as the deer pants for streams of water, so my soul pants for you, O God. My soul thirsts for God, for the living God. When can I go and meet with God? More great Bible study on the way here from the Well. But right now, I want you to hear this story.
1: You know, I used to live as a missionary among Muslims. And I was sitting one afternoon with a group of students trying to explain to them why Jesus had to die and them telling me why he didn't have to die. And right as we're in the middle of this discussion, the call to prayer goes off, the Muslim call to prayer. Five times a day this happens. They all get up, go wash, come back. You know, they pray, they sit down. Every time Muslims pray, they go through this vigorous washing process. So when they came back and sat down, I was like, well, tell me why you do all that washing. And they're like, well, we got to be clean before Allah. So we clean every part of us, and when we go before Allah, we're clean. And I said, okay, what is the filthiest thing that you can touch? Like, oh, pig, pork, bacon. If you touch bacon, you're just defiled. And I'm like, really? Like the filthiest thing in the universe? Yeah. Like if you touch pork, you got to wash seven times. Not just once, seven times. You got to, you know, sand, water, soap. It's this big process. I'm like, so really in all the universe, the filthiest thing is a pig that God created. And they're like, well, one of them says, he says, well, he goes, you know, to be honest, what's probably filthier to God is when we have sin in our hearts and when we love other things more than we love Allah, or when we do things that we know are contrary to his will. I'm like, okay, because we've all done that. I was like, so where does that filth, where does it reside? And they're like, well, it's in your hearts. I was like, okay, so how do you clean your heart before you, when you go before Allah? And when he said, well, we don't, we just repent and God forgives us. And I was like, wait a minute. You can't just repent of touching the pig. You have to repent and wash. So why would God have you wash seven times for touching a pig, but the thing that's filthiest to him, there's no cleansing for it at all? Now, they didn't fall to their knees and all get gloriously saved, but it connected with them at that point. Because, see, Jesus' blood does what no religious observance can do.
2: Open the Bible with Colin Smith.
3: Some time ago, I decided to close a credit card account that I'd used over several years in Britain. When I called, the representative seemed quite surprised. Do you realize that you have 2,000 points on this card? She asked. Can I give them to someone else? I asked. Oh yes, she said. Anyone else who has the same card. So I gave them to my father, and he enjoyed the benefits of 2,000 points that he had never earned. Well, now, when you come to faith in the Lord Jesus Christ, God credits his righteousness to you. You are in Christ Jesus, who became to us righteousness and sanctification and redemption. God justifies you not because of your performance in the Christian life, but because by faith the righteousness of Christ becomes yours.
2: Are you open to discovering what the Bible says about God? 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
6: I am the bread of life. I am the light of the world. I am the door of the sheep. I am the good shepherd. Knowing who Jesus is and what he can do for you is vitally important. I am the resurrection and the life. I am the way and the truth and the life. I am the true vine. Knowing why Jesus is unique in the midst of our diverse culture is equally meaningful. Why Jesus and not Muhammad, or Buddha, or one of the many gods of Hinduism? If the great I Am statements of Jesus are true and he is not a liar or a lunatic, there's no doubt he is still the one and only. I'm Ron Jones. Something good starts right now.

0: The world is filled with false gods and man-made idols. But there is only one, I Am. Hello, I'm Brian Davis, and this is Something Good with Dr. Ron Jones. Today, Ron begins his teaching series, Why Jesus? Seven reasons he is still the one and only. Along the way, you'll discover not only who Jesus is, but why you should believe that he is who he claims to be. 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
1: Well, we are living in a time when everything we thought was nailed down is coming loose. Have you noticed that? Everything you thought you could count on, all the values, all the traditions, some of the foundations, they seem to be coming apart at the seams. Social revolutionaries are working really, really hard to try to get us to think and act and even believe differently than we have before. They've been relentlessly attacking our Judeo-Christian values for decades, and in my opinion, they're doing a pretty good job of weakening the moral foundation of our country. And some of you are saying, well, that's a good thing. It's a good thing that we have choices. We love choices as Americans, don't we? We love choices in the cars that we drive. We love choices as we go to the supermarket and the food that we buy. We love choices, well, I guess, even in religion. And we're in this supermarket of spirituality where whatever you want to believe is okay, and you're okay, and I'm okay, and every opinion and every value system and every belief system is equally valid. The problem in all of that is that the uniqueness of Jesus somehow gets lost in the midst of all of that. And even Bible-believing, church-going Christians who name the name of Christ are having a difficult time today articulating why Jesus. Why Jesus in the midst of the spiritual supermarket and the diversity of thoughts and ideas and beliefs that we have, especially when revolutionary idea makers come at us like gale force winds and try to change the way we think and we act and we believe. How do we as believers articulate the uniqueness of Jesus? Why Jesus in the midst of the culture that we're in today? And so I want to begin a series of messages by that title today, Why Jesus? And we're going to talk about seven reasons he is still the one and only. Knowing who Jesus is and what he can do for you is vitally important. Equally meaningful is being able to articulate why Jesus is unique in the midst of a diverse culture, the diverse culture in which we live. I'm going to dare to ask the question this morning, why Jesus and not Muhammad? Why Jesus and not Buddha? Why Jesus and not one of the many, many, if not hundreds of gods you can find in Hinduism? What makes Jesus so unique? It's a question, I think, that is the question of our day, and it's a question that we as Christians need to be able to articulate and answer. And during this series, we're going to be in the Gospel of John to find answers to that question, because John provides some material for us in his Gospel that the other Gospel writers don't include. The Holy Spirit led John to include, among other things, the seven I Am statements of Jesus. These are self-declarative statements that Jesus made. He said things like, I am the bread of life. I am the light of the world. He said, I am the resurrection and the life. He dared to say, I am the way, the truth, and the life, and no man comes to the Father but by me. And as we get to know Jesus, who is the great I Am, it will help us understand why he is unique. And why we can say that he is still, after 2,000 years of church, still the one and only. Now, to fully understand these great I Am statements, we really need to start in the Old Testament. And we need to start with a guy named Moses. You remember Moses, don't you? He's a guy that looks like Charlton Heston, in case you forgot. And it's best to understand Moses' life as sort of like a three-act play. He lived at the age of 120 before he died on Mount Nebo, just on this side of the Promised Land. Act 1, the first 40 years of his life, he grew up in Egypt. And you know the miraculous story of how he was taken out of the basket there in the Nile River and basically adopted by Pharaoh's daughter. And he grew up, the Bible says, in all the wisdom and all the learning, really all the privilege of Egypt. He grew up in a wealthy household as Pharaoh's daughter. And he went to the best of schools. In our vernacular today, we would say that Moses was Harvard educated. And by the time he reached the age of a young man and even into his 40s, Moses was quite a dude. I mean, he had a lot going for him. Well-educated, well-trained, well-prepared. The Bible says he was very eloquent, could stand before people and just spin a yarn and speak very eloquently before people. But one day, that very confident Moses took matters into his own hands. You remember the story in the Old Testament? And there was an Egyptian and a Hebrew slave that were kind of in battle with each other, and Moses sided with the Hebrew, and he struck the Egyptian, killed the man, dead. It wasn't a good day for Moses. he acted out of his emotions, taking matters into his own hands. And he tried to cover up his murder there, but word spread, and it became very obvious to Moses that he had only one choice. He fled to Midian. He fled to the backside of the desert. And there he met a woman who was the daughter of a Midianite priest named Jethro. And for the next 40 years, act two of his life, he spent them on the backside of the desert doing manual labor for his father-in-law, taking care of his stinky, smelly, stubborn sheep. I mean, for a guy like Moses, that was the last place he thought he would end up. And so for the second act of his life, the next 40 years of his life, he's on the backside of the desert. And it's at the age of 80, at the age of 80, that the once confident Moses, who's now feeling a bit insecure, and that confidence has evaporated, he's kind of wondering who he is and why he is here, that's when God showed up and spoke to him from a burning bush. I read just a few minutes ago a little bit about that conversation. Let me read it again. Exodus chapter 3, verse 13. Let's pick up the conversation here. Then Moses said to God, "If I come to the people of Israel and say to them, 'The God of your fathers has sent me to you,' and they ask me, 'What is his name?' what shall I say to them?" The Lord, speaking from this burning bush, says to Moses, "You're my man, you're my leader to go back to Egypt and to lead the Hebrew slaves out of Egyptian slavery." And Moses says, "Yeah, but if I go to them and I tell them that you sent me, they're going to say, 'What's his name? I mean, who am I to go back there? What's his name?'" And the Bible says that God said to Moses, "Tell them, 'I am who I am sent you.'" I am who I am. That's his name. Now, did you know that there are over 80 names or titles by which God reveals himself in Scripture? I've got one name with three parts: a first name, a middle name, got a last name. I might have a few nicknames. My wife has a nickname or two that she'll call me by that's between us. I won't share that with you this morning, okay? Some people have called me some really good names on occasion, all right? But I don't have 80 names or titles. God does. And every one of those names and every one of those titles in Scripture reveals something about who he is, about the person and nature of God. I find it interesting, almost a little bit strange, that God would pick this one. I am who I am. I mean, what kind of name is that? It sort of reminds me of an old Dr. Seuss character. I am Sam, Sam I am. I love to eat green eggs and ham. You ever heard that before? I mean, I'm a pretty simple guy, and it just made me think about that. And I thought, what kind of name is this that he would reveal himself to Moses, tell Moses to go back to Egypt, and say to the people of Israel, "I am has sent you"? Well, the name in the Hebrew literally means Yahweh or Jehovah. It's translated Lord in our English Bibles in the Old Testament. In the New Testament, in the Greek language, it's ego I me. I am who I am. And it literally means the absolute and all-sufficient one who works on our behalf. So the once confident Moses, who now is filled with all kinds of insecurities at the age of 80, and who among us is not, if we're honest with ourselves, when he hears the word or the name, I am who I am, it was meant to evaporate all of those insecurities and give him a God confidence as he went back to Egypt and represented the I am who I am.
2: 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And Jesus said to them, before Abraham was, I am. Strong words, true words. But to the Jews, they were fighting words. Here's Ron with the rest of today's Something Good radio message, the power of I am.
1: Maybe a little Greek grammar helps here. In the English, I am, if I remember from my grammar class, is the present tense of the verb to be, right? I see the grammar teachers out there saying yes. So in one sense, the Lord says, my name is, I be who I be. Isn't that a good one? I be who I be. And the grammar teachers are saying, no, that's not a good way of saying it, but that kind of works here. And it reminds me of what Shakespeare said. To be or not to be, that is the question. Shakespeare viewed life as a big question.

I know I am. And in Louis's book, he suggests that God was saying to Moses at this time, I am the center of everything. I am running the show. I am the same every day forever. I am the owner of everything. I am the Lord. I am the creator and sustainer of life. I am the Savior you need. I am more than enough. I am inexhaustible and immeasurable. I am God. And no wonder that was meant to evaporate every insecurity that Moses had when he went back to Egypt so he could stand strong before Pharaoh and strong before the people of Israel and say, let my people go. He was going in the name of the inexhaustible, immeasurable, great I am, the one who says, I am God. And so every Jew for every generation from Moses forward understood Yahweh, Jehovah, in the Greek language, ego, I, me. And so when Jesus evokes this name, we shouldn't be surprised by the response. Turn in your Bibles with me to John chapter 8. John chapter 8. And right in the midst of one of the conversations and interactions that Jesus has with a group of people, there's an interesting conversation here. John chapter 8, beginning in verse 56, Jesus says, your father Abraham rejoiced that he would see my day. He saw it and was glad. So the Jews said to him, you are not yet 50 years old and you have seen Abraham? And Jesus said to them, truly, truly, I say to you, now listen to this, before Abraham was, ego I me, I am. I am. And the scripture goes on to say, so they picked up stones to throw at him because Jesus hid himself, but Jesus hid himself and went out of the temple. Why did they pick up stones to throw at Jesus? Because they knew exactly what he was saying. He was claiming deity. He was claiming to be the great I am. I know some people say, oh no, Jesus never claimed to be God. That was just something trumped up by the early apostles to inflate his persona as the early church started. Hogwash, you've never read the Bible if you say that. Here's one of many places where Jesus claimed to be God. He couldn't have done it in a stronger way than to say, I am who I am. Before Abraham was, ego I me. And it's why the Jews reacted so strongly to what this guy was saying. They knew he was equating himself with the great I am. And so one of the things we can say before we get to the seven exact reasons Jesus is still the one and only, one of the reasons we can say he is the one and only is because he is the eternally self-existent one. He's the great I am. When you make a claim like this, you're either a little bit loony and you need to be checked into the funny farm, or you're a liar and the greatest con artist that ever lived, or you're exactly who you say you are, and we need to pay attention to him. And of course, I'm in the third category there. I believe Jesus is exactly who he said he was, the great I am. He is the eternally self-existent one. But he's much more than that. As the great I am. He's also powerful. Get this, powerful beyond measure. Turn with me now to John chapter 18. John chapter 18. And now I want to fast forward in Jesus' life and ministry to the night before he was crucified. He's with his disciples in the Garden of Gethsemane. We get the sense in Scripture that he went there often during his ministry to have some quiet time and just get alone with his disciples. You remember he invited his prayer partners, Peter, James, and John, a little bit deeper into the garden to pray with him, but you know, they fell asleep. Jesus prayed, they fell asleep. He woke them up, they fell asleep again while Jesus was praying, and all the prayer time has passed, and now, in John's language, the hour has come. And Jesus grabs his disciples, and he comes out to a portion of the garden there, and that's when a battalion of Roman soldiers show up. Some scholars believe as many as 600 Roman soldiers showed up in the Garden of Gethsemane the night before Jesus was crucified, led by none other than Judas, and they were there to arrest Jesus.
Let's pick it up in John 18 and verse 4. The Bible says, "Then Jesus, knowing all that would happen to

0: him came forward and said to them, "Whom do you seek?" And they answered him, "Jesus of Nazareth." And Jesus said to them, here it is, "Ego by me, I am he." Judas, who betrayed him, was standing there. Now listen to this. When Jesus said to them, "I am he," they drew back and fell to the ground. Friends, that's power beyond measure. All Jesus had to do was speak his name, and 600 Roman soldiers fall back like bowling pins. He didn't have to call on an army. He didn't pull out any weapons. He just said, "I am he." And that name echoed through the hallways of eternity so powerfully that it blew these guys back to the ground. He's still the one and only because he's powerful beyond measure. He's the one who speaks the worlds into existence. At the moment of creation, all the way back in Genesis, the Bible tells us. He says, "Let there be light," and there's light. Calls into being that which does not exist and starts the whole creation thing. And his name is powerful. I was thinking about some of the ways power is expressed and utilized and all of that in our culture today. Some people have physical power. They're big people. You ever been around a college or high school or even NFL football team? Oh my. They're just big, massive people. They have physical power. You match that with, you know, the personal power that comes with an engaging personality. And wow, you know, some people have physical and personal power. They walk into a room and they just suck all the oxygen out of the air. And they're just big people and they're just powerful. I think of our United States military when they go into battle, into war. No military exudes more power than the United States military. And even the U.S. military has at its fingertips nuclear power, should the commander-in-chief choose to use that, and let's pray that he never does. Catherine and I and the kids, we spent a lot of time in Houston, Texas years ago, you know, we love Houston, and if you travel south on I-45, just south of the city toward Galveston, you can stop off and get some sense of rocket power, because the Johnson Space Center is there, NASA, and it's great to take a tour. You drive on to the campus of the Johnson Space Center, and there's this giant rocket. I think it's from the Gemini series, just laid out horizontally, and you know they've made a way for guests and visitors to walk around. It's gigantic, and you look at these huge solid rocket boosters, and you get a sense of the rocket power that it takes to launch a man or a woman into outer space. But none of that describes the power that Jesus has. Jesus has what I would call inherent power. He just speaks his name, and a whole battalion of Roman soldiers falls down.
1: I am. Those words and that name have power. The power to heal, to comfort, to save. Put your faith in the name of Jesus today. 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Today's message, The Power of I Am, is part of Ron's series, Why Jesus? 7 Reasons He is Still the One and Only. 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And now it's my pleasure to welcome Ron to the studio to talk about his latest book, The Jesus Way to Pray, An Intimate Journey Through the Lord's Prayer. Ron, one of the things you talk about in your teaching series, The Jesus Way to Pray, is that Jesus taught us to pray with priority. Talk for a minute about what that means.
0: Well, Brian, I think many of us over time get a little complacent in our prayer life, wanting God to do our will instead of us conforming to His will. We can slip into a lifestyle of prayer that most closely resembles something we'd say maybe to a loving grandfather, like, I want this or I need that. So I wanted to encourage all of us to get our prayer priorities back in the proper order, kind of the way Jesus taught us to do, to get out of the me first and into the God first, out of my will and into His will. I'm convinced many of us spend too much time in the Garden of Eden and not enough time in the Garden of Gethsemane. So I put this book together in hopes of helping people get out of one garden and into another.
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0: And as I was preparing this week, I jotted down this little question for myself. If Jesus is the great I am, then who am I? Who am I? Why Jesus may be one of the great questions of our generation, right? Why Jesus and not this? Why Jesus and not some other belief system or value system or religious leader? But the question of the ages for human beings like you and me is, who am I? And why am I here?
1: That's next time in part 2 of Dr. Ron Jones' message, The Power of I Am. Join us then for Something Good. For Ron and the entire team here at Something Good Radio, I'm Brian Davis saying God bless and thanks for listening.
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3: When you really see the Lord, when you know Christ, life can never ever be the same as it once was if you see the Lord. Holy, holy, holy. We need to recapture that. We've got a very small God. We've got a God who's a buddy. We've got a God who we have shaped in our own image that we can control, that's got to be like us, that's got to conform to our culture and our own ideas and our own prejudices and desires. But that is the false God. This is the true God. Holy, holy, holy. That's a super superlative describing who the triune God is in the very essence of His being. He's holy. He's set apart. He's distinct. He's unique. He's removed from all evil. The Apostle John says He's light in whom there is no darkness at all. That's the kind of God we're to see. We live in a sleazy, dirty world. What we need is to get our eyes on this great God, who is perfectly holy, who dwells in unapproachable light. And seeing the Lord in His glory, in His majesty, Isaiah is overwhelmed. What does he say at the end of verse 4? For my eyes have seen the King. Oh, not King Uzziah who just died, but my eyes have seen the King, the Lord of hosts, the King of kings, and Lord of lords.
4: Open the Bible with Colin Smith.
5: When God justifies us, He does two things. First, God charges our sins to Jesus, counting them against Him. And second, God credits the righteousness of Jesus to us. When my wife Karen and I were married, my parents paid for a week at a classy hotel in the Lake District of England. There were no charges for us because the cost was absorbed by someone else. It was a gift. Now, God's gift of forgiveness is ours because the charges that we've incurred, they've been assumed and paid by Jesus. God credits us with the righteousness of Jesus. He justifies us not because of our performance in the Christian life, but because by faith, the perfect righteousness of Jesus becomes ours.
4: Is there someone in your life who needs to know the God of the Bible and might be open to take a journey through the Bible with you? Invite them to openthebible.org.
6: The instructions of the Lord are perfect, reviving the soul. The decrees of the Lord are trustworthy, making wise the simple. 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Reverence for the Lord is pure, lasting forever. The laws of the Lord are true, each one is fair. They are more desirable than gold, even the finest gold. 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They are a warning to your servant, a great reward to those who obey them.
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9: God's nature is good. He always has our best interest at heart. Psalm 100 verse 5 says, "For the Lord is good, His mercy is everlasting, and His truth endures to all generations." Let me tell you why this is so important. Because the oldest lie in the book is that God is not good. When things challenge us because we don't understand them, we tend to instantly go in a dark place and we think God's not good. And that's why this is happening. It's the oldest lie in the book.
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9: There are a lot of things that happen in the course of life that do not always make sense to us. And how do you reconcile the things that are, quote, unfair? Particularly where it involves God and what He does for one person and what He seems to not do for another person. Things like, you know, you can have two people who are both sick and dying and you pray for one and God miraculously heals one and the other one dies. Or you can have two couples who are infertile, and you pray for one couple, and they get pregnant, and the other couple doesn't. You have two people who need Christ, and you share the same message with them, and one responds and gets saved, and the other one says, no thanks. And these kind of, you know, what we would consider these irreconcilable things that happen in the course of life, like we see happening here in Acts chapter 12, are particularly difficult for us to reconcile sometimes, especially when it happens to us. It's one thing when we look at other people's lives or scenarios in the world and we say, well, that seems to be fair, or this seems to be unfair. Have you noticed that we tend to categorize stuff like that? That events in the world or events in our personal lives, we tend to categorize as either fair or unfair. And we do that based on our personal perspective or our personal standard. And we begin to evaluate and judge things. That's fair. That's unfair. That's fair. That's unfair. And it is particularly difficult when those unfair things affect us personally. And so I want to offer to you today a biblical perspective whenever you are faced with this kind of theological dilemma. The question of what do you do when God doesn't do what you want him to do? And so four quick points. Number one, for you note takers, we need to understand that God's ways are higher, and some things will simply be a mystery to us and difficult to understand until we are with Jesus. Now listen to me, that is not a cop-out. That is reality. And we need to recognize that. If you always try to explain some of the things that are simply unexplainable, you will be digging a deeper theological pit, and it would be better for you to just simply say, there are some things I don't get and I don't understand this side of heaven. Because the more you try to explain it, the more difficult and agonizing it will be. And there are some things we just need to defer to God and say, God, I don't get this. I don't understand it. And by the way, he's a big God. And you read the book of Psalms particularly. There's raw emotion there. It's okay for you to say, I don't like it. You can even say, I'm angry about it. You're a big God, Lord. I give all this to you. And I'm just going to trust you because I don't understand it. You know, in a similar way, when we put things in perspective, does a bird understand the one who builds a birdhouse for her? Does a bird understand the one who puts seed in the feeder and water in the bird bath? In a similar way, can we always understand the ways of the one who clothes and feeds us? We have a finite understanding of things. We are limited in our capacity to grasp and to understand. In the same way that a bird may not understand what we're doing on behalf of the bird and the big picture of things. There are many things in this universe we simply will not understand that only God does. J.B. Phillips once said, if God were small enough for me to figure out, he wouldn't be big enough for me to worship. There are just some things we have to defer to God. Isaiah 55, 8 to 9 says, for my thoughts are not your thoughts, nor are your ways my ways, says the Lord. For as the heavens are higher than the earth, so are my ways and my thoughts higher than yours. Solomon, in Ecclesiastes 8:17, he said, then I saw all that God has done. No one can comprehend what goes on under the sun. Despite all his efforts to search it out, man cannot discover its meaning. Even if a wise man claims he knows, he cannot really comprehend it. Some things, friends, God reserves for his understanding and his alone. In Deuteronomy 29, 29, it says, the secret things belong to the Lord our God, but those things which are revealed belong to us and to our children forever, that we may do all the words of this law. In other words, God says, there are some things about my ways that I reveal in my word. And the things of my ways that I reveal in my word are revealed to you for you to understand, for you to grasp, and not only for you, but for your children. But he says at the beginning of that in Deuteronomy 29, 29, that there are some things that are the secret things that belong to the Lord, and they are not searchable. They are reserved only for God's knowing. And we have to acknowledge then and admit there are some things we just simply will not understand until we are with Jesus. His ways are higher than ours. Number two, it's also important when we get into these theological, irreconcilable things. Number two is that God's nature is good. He always has our best interest at heart. Psalm 100 verse 5 says, for the Lord is good, his mercy is everlasting, and his truth endures to all generations. Let me tell you why this is so important. Because the oldest lie in the book is that God is not good. When things challenge us, because we don't understand them, And it's easy to begin to, in our minds, think that God is not good. Because if God were good, then he would not have allowed this, or he would have answered that prayer, or whatever the thing might be. And so we tend to instantly go in a dark place, and we think God's not good. And that's why this is happening. It's the oldest lie in the book. This is exactly what Satan did when he played with Eve's mind in the garden. Now remember, when God set up Adam and Eve in the garden, I mean, everything was at their disposal. It was like paradise on earth. It was literally everything. All their needs were met. Everything was there. God said to them, you are free to eat of any of the trees in the garden, except one in the middle, the tree of the knowledge of good and evil, for in the day you eat of it, you shall surely die. And what does Satan do? Satan comes along, slithering like a serpent, and he says to Eve, did God really say? Did God really say that you cannot eat from any of these trees? Now look what he just did. He completely distorted. God had given freedom with only one caveat, and Satan turns it into legalism and says, did God really say you can't eat from any of these trees? See, what is he making God out to be? God's holding back on you. God's not good. He's denying you something. Now Eve responds to the serpent. And Eve gets it a little bit wrong, okay? I don't know whether it was translated improperly from Adam to her or whether she's just embellishing a couple of things here. But she says, no, there's only one tree and we're not supposed to even touch it because if we touch it, and then we're going to die. Now, God didn't say you can't touch it. He just says you can't eat of it, the tree of the knowledge of good and evil. From the day you eat of it, you shall surely die. In other words, literally the dying process begins. Not that they would instantly keel over, but the dying process begins. The reason why human nature is sinful is because we've inherited the sin nature now from Adam and Eve. And thus, because all have sinned, all die. The dying process began with the human race when Adam and Eve sinned against God. Do you understand that God originally desired and designed human beings to never experience death? That was his original intent. Man spoiled God's design when he sinned against God, and then the dying process began. So Eve says to Satan, no, we can't even, there's only one tree, and the one tree that we can't touch, again, it wasn't accurate completely, but she did at least name the right tree. And Satan comes back to her, and he says, you will not surely die, for God knows that when you eat of it, your mind will be enlightened. Your eyes would be opened. Ah, God lied to you. God's holding back on you. God's not good. He's denying you something. If you eat of it, you're going to have your mind and your eyes open just like God. And so he's making God out to be a killjoy and a liar. That God's not good. It's the oldest lie in the book. So what tends to happen is when a crisis comes or some irreconcilable thing in our hearts and in our minds, we tend to gravitate towards this thought, God's not good. No, listen, that is the time you need to press into him. You need to lean into the Lord and say, Lord, I know what your word says. You are good despite my circumstances.
10: 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It's proof that a fallen world can't comprehend his goodness. 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Now, to hear more about how to respond when things don't go our way, let's join Pastor Gary Hamrick for the rest of today's Cornerstone Connection message, That's Not Fair.
9: Yeah. My circumstances do not change the nature of God. He is good all the time. He is a good father who has his children's best interest at heart all the time. But sometimes when things don't look as good as we like them to be, we transfer that onto God, and that's not the case. We live in a fallen, sinful world. God loves us so much, He wanted to rescue us from this fallen, messed up, sinful world. And the Bible says in Psalm 84:11, "For the Lord God is a sun and a shield, and the Lord will give grace and glory. No good thing does He withhold to those who walk uprightly." God loves to bless His kids and take care of His kids. God is good, despite our circumstances. But sometimes, maybe it's just not the right timing. Or sometimes, maybe it's not His will. And we have to accept that. Number three, God's grace is sufficient. He will strengthen us in our weaknesses. In 2 Corinthians chapter 12, Paul laments about something that he calls a thorn in the flesh. Now, we don't know exactly what it is. A lot of people have speculated what it could be. All we know is that it was something debilitating, it was something distracting, it was something that he didn't like, that it was something burdensome to him. And he said it was like a thorn in my flesh, and he said Satan is behind it, Satan is buffeting me. You know, and he talked about how he had these great revelations, and so he knows that part of it was to keep him humble, but he said, "God, I don't like this, what is happening to me, what I'm dealing with here." And the Bible says that he earnestly pleaded with God three times, "Take this from me." And God didn't. But God replied to him. 2 Corinthians 12, verse 8, Paul says, "I pleaded with the Lord three times that it might depart from me. And He said to me, 'My grace is sufficient for you, for My strength is made perfect in weakness.'" And Paul says, "Therefore, most gladly, I will rather boast in my infirmities, that the power of Christ may rest upon me. Therefore, I take pleasure in infirmities, in reproaches, in needs, in persecutions, in distresses for Christ's sake. For when I am weak, then I am strong." He says, "I know, Lord, that even though this is something I want you to take, and you decided instead of taking it from me, of helping me through it, that your grace is sufficient for me, and in my weakness, I feel the greatness of your power. And so, Lord, have your way. Your grace is sufficient for me. You will strengthen me in my weakness." And then finally, number four, we have to remember that God's justice is perfect. He is going to sort it all out in the end. I wonder if James's family was thinking that life was unfair when James was executed and Peter was rescued by the providential hand of God, who sent an angel to break Peter out of prison. I wonder if it crossed their minds at all. Why, Lord? How come our brother James was executed and Peter was rescued? Do you think anyone in the early church at least contemplated that? Maybe dared to even say it out loud? Why, Lord, would you rescue Peter, but you would allow James to be executed here? I'm sure they wrestled with that. They were human just like we are, just in the same way that we wrestle with similar things that don't make sense to us. I'm sure they wrestled with it. But at the end of the day, we have to remember that God will straighten every crooked thing, and He will level every uneven thing, and He will deal with every injustice, and He will punish every evil. And He will, if not in this lifetime, in the one to come, deliver and rescue all His children. He will, because that's our God. The source of pain for both James and Peter was King Herod. This King Herod is Herod Agrippa I. He's the grandson of Herod the Great. Remember Herod the Great? Herod the Great was the guy that had all the baby boys murdered in the vicinity of Bethlehem trying to kill baby Jesus when Jesus was born. That's this guy's grandfather, King Herod the Great. Okay, this, in Acts 12, is the grandson, Herod Agrippa I. And he's bloodthirsty just like his grandfather. So he's executing, he's murdering James, he's imprisoning Peter, and he's gonna execute Peter too, except that God rescued Peter. So Herod represents, he's a type of, he's a picture of Satan and the world and all the evil and injustice attached to that that takes a toll on our lives. And look how God deals with Herod. You got to see the end of this story here. So if your Bibles are still open, Acts 12, I want you to see what happens to Herod, because it's delicious. Look at this. It's delicious. Acts chapter 12, verse 20. Verse 20 says, now Herod had been very angry with the people of Tyre and Sidon. Okay, that's a whole other problem he's got going with those people. But they came to him with one accord, and having made Blastus, the king's personal aide, their friend, they asked for peace because their country was supplied with food by the king's country. So verse 21, so on a set day, Herod, arrayed in royal apparel, sat on his throne and gave an oration to them, and the people kept shouting, the voice of a god and not a man. And then immediately an angel of the Lord struck Herod, because he did not give glory to God, and he was eaten by worms and died. Amen. Amen. Amen. That's God getting the last word, friends. So Herod, dressed in his royal regalia, is, you know, taking his throne, and these people, and the sun is glistening against his royal robes, and they start ascribing, whether they're doing it just to ingratiate themselves or they really are deifying him, whatever the case is, they're like, you're like a god. And he drinks it in. He drinks it in. He doesn't give glory to God. He's a pagan, heathen murderer. He doesn't give glory to God. He drinks it in. And when he drinks it in and he takes the glory intended only for God, God sends an angel to strike him right there, and he dies and he's eaten by worms. Okay? Friends, God gets the last word every time. He judges Herod, and he takes James and eventually Peter, who will also be martyred for his faith years later, to heaven. Okay? He judges Herod, but he rescues James and Peter. Because God always gets the last word, and in the end, he will make everything right. In Luke 3, 5 and 6, every valley shall be filled, and every mountain and hill brought low. The crooked places shall be made straight, and the rough ways smooth, and all flesh shall see the salvation of God. Don't give up. Keep fighting the good fight of faith. Keep running the race with perseverance. Things won't make sense this side of heaven always, but one day we'll be with him forever and ever. Amen. Father, we thank you for your word, for a reminder that, Lord, we don't always understand things, but you are a good God. Despite our circumstances, we trust that you are good. We lean into you as a good God. And we know that you're going to settle everything one day. In the meantime, Lord, help us to run the race. I pray especially for those who are going through things right now. Lord, strengthen them. Help them to fight the good fight of the faith. Help them not to give up, to continue to run the race, that we might receive the crown of righteousness that is in store for us, Lord. One day in your presence, we thank you, Lord, that you will make all things right. One day, Lord, help us in the meantime to stay strong in the Lord and in your mighty power, to not give in, to not give up, but to continue to run this race with perseverance. And we praise you and we thank you that you're running there with us, helping us. Because he who began a good work in us will carry it on to completion until the day of Christ Jesus. We give you praise and thanks in Jesus' name. Amen.
10: The next time you can't quite understand what God is up to, trust him anyway. Faith is not what you feel when life is going well. It's what you choose when life is going badly. Pastor Gary joins me now in the studio to speak to this. Gary, over the past couple days, you've covered the theological dilemma we face when God doesn't always act the way that we want, and we can tend to think life's not fair. Obviously, in ministry, you have a unique position of sitting at the intersection of knowing Scripture and having to minister to broken and grieving people. What are some of the toughest challenges you've seen when trying to minister to people wrestling with these same thoughts and feelings of life's unfairness?
11: Yeah, I mean, first I just have to empathize because in many ways life is not fair. And one of the more tragic things is when you have to try to explain death that makes no sense to people, you know, especially like if it's a child or if it's unexpected. But what I try to remind people is, yeah, this side of heaven, nothing is fair. But at the same time, let's also be comforted to remember that God's mercy is not fair either. I mean, if we all got what we deserved, we would get punishment. We would get eternal separation from God. So he showers us with his mercy. That's not fair either. He does that in a wonderful way, even though we don't deserve it. And we have to also endure the unfairness of life because this is not heaven. And it should create in us an expectation and a desire to be eternally with the Lord, where every injustice will be made right, every unfairness will be balanced and settled. And so this side of heaven, life is unfair, but we just have to trust our ultimate reward with him.
10: Yeah, and it's also one of those things where we have to have a change of heart in our perspective and draw closer to the Lord in that trial,
11: yeah,
10: even though that's not our normal tendency, I think.
11: Yeah, and we can't deny the fact that this world has its troubles. Jesus even said, in this world you will have tribulation. Take heart, I've overcome the world. So we have to just understand that's a reality, and how do we manage life with God's grace until such time that we have no more burdens, no more sorrows, no more death. And that'll be when we're in heaven.
10: Yeah, and I think for new Christians, you have to have that perspective that life isn't going to be easy.
11: Yeah.
10: And I think there can be some disillusionment sometimes where people just think, okay, now I'm good with God and there isn't going to be trouble. And that's just not the case.
11: Yeah, exactly.
10: All right, Gary, well, we appreciate you taking the time to sit down and talk with us today.
11: Always a pleasure. Thanks, Philip.
10: Well, friends, it's always a pleasure to study the Word of God with you. Join us next time when we continue our journey through the book of Acts. Now for Pastor Gary Hamrick and all of us at Cornerstone Connection, once again, I'm Philip Keller, saying God bless you, and thanks for listening. Cornerstone Connection is a production of Cornerstone Chapel, Leesburg, Virginia.
2: 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Good morning. I'm Bill Bumpus, and I'm so glad you're listening. And we've got some great Bible teaching on the way, so keep it right here. 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
0: Here's the important point. This is what I want you to see. The prophets wrote, and what they wrote was immediately accepted by the people as the word of God, even if they hated their message, because the messenger met the criteria that Moses had laid down for true prophets. They knew they were God's men, they knew they were speaking for God, and they added their written words to the book. In the same way that Moses' writing was accepted because he was accepted as God's messenger, all those prophets who followed him, once they were authenticated by the very criteria that Moses himself had laid down, had their message accepted as well. In fact, there was immediate acceptance of an authenticated prophet. Do you see the importance of this? You can take what we call the Old Testament, those 39 books that are identified in your Bible, and you can have confidence that they are the Word of God because of how they came to be, because of the standard God set, because these men were accepted in their own times, because even in Jewish scholarship,
12: They understand how the canon was formed and why it was formed. But most importantly of all, our Lord Himself, during His earthly life, affirmed those books in the first part of your Bible as the very words of God. Your confidence in the Scripture does not rest on some church council that met 300 years after Christ. It rests on the affirmation and seal of God Himself.
13: No matter where an evangelist may preach, there will always be those who will reject the message. The majority will turn down the invitation to receive Christ.
14: That sounds pretty discouraging. But Billy Graham knew there was much more to the story.
13: But there will be a small minority who will truly repent of their sins and receive Christ as their Savior. The Word of God will be proclaimed. And we have the promise of Scripture that it will not return unto him void. The Bible teaches that God's purposes for this age is to call out a people for his name.
14: And that people, like you and me, are called to tell people about Jesus Christ. 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
16: 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For Wednesday, August 19th, I'm Dana Gresh. The teen years. There will be joy, there will be challenges, and by God's grace, there will be hope. That's what Melissa Krueger wants to show you today. Melissa is mom to three, author of Parenting with Hope, Raising Teens for Christ in a Secular Age. She shared about that book at our most recent True Woman Conference. You ready to hear seven principles for parenting teens with hope? Let's dive in.
17: It's so good to be with you to talk about this topic. I love talking about parenting teens. What I hope that this session will do is infuse some hope in this season, because I think it can feel overwhelming, it can feel scary, it can feel shocking, and it can feel really guilt-ridden. So I just want to say before we begin, I know everyone's coming into this topic from a little bit different of a place. I've seen a lot of babies in here, and I'm like, you are 1 second away from being a parent of a teenager, is how it feels, right? Like, yeah, I mean, so I'm really glad you're here, because a lot of the principles we're going to talk about, I wish I had known at 6 months. So a lot of it is applicable for all of motherhood. But I also know there are some women in here who are looking back. Sometimes it's really tempting when we're having talks about parenting to just feel our failure and just to be like, oh, I didn't do that. I didn't do that. I didn't do that. I didn't do that. And I don't want anyone to do that, because here's the thing. Tomorrow is another day. And tomorrow is a day that you can start parenting with hope. So even if you look back and say, there's a lot of things I did wrong, don't get stuck in that. Just say, tomorrow I want to be the godly mother that to my kids and honor God in my parenting. So that's part of the hope as we get into this topic. And I just want to say that in the beginning. Don't feel the failure. If the Lord convicts us, yeah, We can go to him, we can confess, but just always remember, Christ came to die for all of us. We are all imperfect parents. No child out there is being raised by a perfect mother. They do not exist, and no one has a perfect father either. So we're all trying our best to follow God as we walk through this mothering journey. And the best thing we can do is cheer one another on rather than condemn one another. Okay, well, what I'm going to do in this session is go through 7 principles that I think help us to parent with hope. So if you're a note taker, you can get out your pen. We're going to go through 7 principles. I'm just going to springboard off those principles and talk about those. And I hope that they will provide clarity. Again, they are not going to say everything that needs to be said, but I hope that they will kind of be some signposts on the journey of parenting. So the first principle of parenting with hope: our hope must be God-oriented, not child-oriented. So our hope needs to be God-centered, not child-centered, or I'm going to even say circumstantially centered. Now, here's the thing. When you look out at the world today, it can feel just ominous when you talk about teenagers, right? It feels like there are threats around every corner. And so we're looking at our world and we're saying there's this secular age. How on earth can I raise children who love the Lord? It can be cell phones. It can be sexuality. It can be anxiety. It can be apathy. We see disobedience and we see discord. We see all of these things culturally. If we look at our circumstances, we are tempted toward despair. And a story I always like to go back to in the Bible is the story of the 12 spies as they went into the promised land. Do you remember what happened when they did that? These 12 men go in, one from each tribe. And we have Caleb and Joshua. They go in as well. Everyone returns, and what do they say? Those people are fierce. We look like grasshoppers in comparison. They are wealthy, they are strong, they've got it all together, and we are this little nation. 10 of them said, we shouldn't go in. We should just quit altogether. Do you remember what Caleb said? Listen to this. He saw the exact same thing, and he said, let us go up at once and occupy it, for we are well able to overcome it. The Lord is with us. What did he trust in? The Lord was with them. And so if you notice one common theme through Scripture, when you see the words, do not fear, think what it's always accompanied with. It is not, do not fear, because there's nothing to fear. It is not, do not fear, because they don't have way bigger soldiers than you. It's do not fear because, yeah, this is a pagan world we're living in a lot of ways. It is always, do not fear, for I am with you. It is always God's presence that alleviates our fears, not a circumstantial change. And so that is what Caleb and Joshua, yes, they saw the circumstances. So what we don't want to be is blind. Your children are not going to be promoted in their faith just by living in a secular world. This isn't an age that's encouraging them in their faith. So we're not blind to that. We see the giants in the land. There really are giants in the land. But what we say is, I can have hope because I serve a God who is with me in this parenting journey. You are not alone. Okay, so that's the first thing. We keep this God-centered hope because God is with us. And here's the second thing I want you to hope in. And this is really good news for everyone in this room. Children are not saved by perfect parenting. Yes. And you can say amen. Children are not saved by perfect parenting. It never says in Scripture, for by perfect parenting, you have been saved, and this through the mother. You know, it doesn't say that. What does it say? For by grace, you have been saved through faith. And this not of itself, it is a gift of God, not by works, not even by your motherhood works. So no one can boast. Okay, so every child who becomes a Christian is saved by the grace of Jesus Christ, the grace of Jesus Christ. Not perfect parenting. So we hope in that. The other thing we hope in is this. So this is true too. So that's true. God saves, but he also does work through families. So here's the thing. Both are true at the same time. God is the one saving, and what you do in your home really, really matters. The environment of your home is doing something to shape and fashion this child. We see this, don't we? When Paul writes to Timothy in 2 Timothy, do you remember what he says? About who does he comment? How did Timothy start to know the scriptures that were able to make him wise for salvation? His mom and his grandmother. Isn't that interesting? The thought is that Timothy's father was a Greek and didn't know, and that his mother and his grandmother taught him the Holy Scriptures. Okay, so what's going on in the home matters. There's a really great book. It's called Handing Down the Faith. And it's a study of the passing of faith from one generation to the next, not just Christian. It looks at different faith traditions. The question was, how is faith transmitted from one generation to the next? So I want you to listen to this because it's really, it's encouraging and maybe a little bit terrifying. Some readers might be surprised to know that the single most powerful causal influence on the religious lives of American teenagers and young adults is the religious lives of their parents, not their peers, not the media, not their youth group leaders or clergy, not their religious school teachers. Myriad of studies show that beyond a doubt, the parents of American youth play the leading role in shaping the character of their religious and spiritual lives, even well after they leave the home. So, what you are doing in the home really matters, but it does not matter in a salvific sense. Okay? So, you are creating an environment in which the Spirit can come in and be at work and make alive. And what, you know, we think of leaving an inheritance for our children as money. Guys, that's not what it's talking about. Children's inheritance, you know, to leave it to generation. This is the treasure, God's word. You know, it's way more of a treasure than a pile of gold or honey. Okay, so to know the word and pass it on to the generations, that's an inheritance. That's what we get to do. So then if the Spirit, if God saves them, think about a child who is saved, who has been raised in the scriptures. Think about how that affects their faith and how they go out into the world with the word already memorized because of all those songs you sang around the breakfast table. So yes, it's the Spirit. We hope because the Spirit saves, and we hope because what we're doing actually really does matter. It really, really does matter. Okay, principle two. The most important thing about parenting teens is not making sure they follow God, but making sure you follow God. And one of our temptations is always to be thinking, how do I control my child's behavior? I just want to say you can't. You cannot control your child's behavior. You can control your behavior, though. And one of the most important things we can be doing as parents, whether you are parenting a six-month-old or a 16-year-old, is to be a woman who sets herself before the Lord, who knows his word, who is in prayer, who is begging the Lord daily to save her children. Remember what Deuteronomy 6 says. Listen to it with me again. You shall love the Lord your God. You shall love the Lord your God with all your heart, with all your soul, with all your might. And these words that I command you today shall be on your heart. Then you shall teach them to your children and talk about them when you sit in your house and when you walk by the way and when you lie down and when you rise. So here's the thing. It doesn't start with you doing the teaching. It starts with you doing the abiding. So we abide in God's word. We know it ourselves. And guess what? Then you are equipped when you are in the car and they ask you, I don't, you know, what's going on? Why shouldn't I lie? Why should I tell the truth? Your time in the Word is going to equip you for those car ride conversations that come later. So that's what we need to be focusing on, that we are putting on God's Word as we walk with our children. One of the scariest verses in Scripture for me, it's in 2 Kings 17:41. If you go and look it up. And this is what it says. Even while these people were worshiping the Lord, listen to this, while they were worshiping the Lord, this is Israel, they were serving their idols. And their children and their grandchildren did likewise. So here's the thing. They had an outward sign of religiosity. They were worshiping the Lord. But what were they really doing? They were serving their idols. This is going to be one of those hard truths that I think we need to talk about, but we don't often want to talk about. Culture out there is actually a lot less impactful on my children than the idolatry in here. We want to blame culture because we don't want to look at our stuff. The

tomorrow. So, okay, you're gonna miss youth group. It's really tempting to say, oh yeah, my kid can't really study or memorize scripture, but you know, they have to take five APs so they can get into a good college. Do you see what we've done? We are telling and teaching our children what really matters. It's subtle. It's subtle. But we want to tell them the best thing of life, no matter what they do in this world, is to follow hard after God. That's what we want to be communicating. So we've got to look at our own hearts. We've got to think about this. And the only way our kids are going to be convinced that this is the most important thing to us is if it is the most important thing to us. But there's something in us, right, that when we see them doing the amazing thing on the soccer field, we're like, yeah, that's my kid. Whereas when they're pursuing and going to church and taking notes, yeah, there's no highlight reel of that. But that's the thing our hearts need to hope for the most. So point two is simply this. Parenting teens with hope begins with making sure we follow God, not just that they follow God. We all get this wrong. We all overemphasize the wrong things. I just want to say one of the best things we can do as parents is learn to give a really good apology. Get in the habit of apologizing. One of the best compliments my new son-in-law gave our family, and he said it so in jest. He was like, you guys say you're sorry way too fast in this family. You gotta let it lie for a little while and have some tension. And he's so fun. I love him. He's like, it's the best to just get a new family member that you just love so deeply. But that's one thing we really worked hard is to own our stuff as parents. To say, hey, I am sorry I yelled about the shoes. The shoes should not have been left where they were left. But me yelling about it, that's all me. That is all me, and I apologize for it. Could you please work on putting your shoes back in the proper place so I do not trip over them next time? But mom should not have yelled at you anyway. So I just want to say, us learning to do that is really important as parents, because what you are doing is you are modeling what it is like to be an imperfect person. And guess what? You're an imperfect person raising an imperfect person, and they will go on to an imperfect marriage, and they will have imperfect children. And so you are helping them, and that is what the Bible helps us to do and understand. How do I, as an imperfect person, go forward? Oh, I repent a lot in life. I say I'm sorry, and we give forgiveness. And that's what happens in a family. That's what we keep doing. And I listened to a really interesting podcast about this. It was a secular podcast. And she was talking about this very thing, this need to apologize. And she said it's actually how our physical bodies work. Our physical bodies work in such a way that when you lift, it creates small tears in the muscle, and that's how they actually get stronger. And she was like, these small tears between in relationship that are then repaired with an apology actually strengthen the bond. So when we do this, apologizing, saying we're sorry, doing this relational thing, it's actually strengthening our families. It's not weakening. It's not weakening you as a parent. Your kid in their soul already knows you were wrong to be yelling like that. So it helps them to actually hear you say, I'm sorry I did it. Okay, principle three, don't underestimate the power of the basics. Again, if we look at our physical bodies, if I were to ask you, how do you maintain a healthy physical body? Every diet from the history of the planet basically comes down to eat right and exercise, right? It's just eat right and exercise at some level. Eat right and exercise. That's how our physical bodies are maintained. If we want to create a healthy spiritual culture in our home, it's actually not hard. It's not hard to understand. It's difficult to live out. Okay, we need to be a family that's in the Word. We need to be a family that's in prayer. And we need to be a family that's in the church. Okay, it's not hard, but it is difficult to live out because our world is constantly pressing in. We think it's pressing in on all these other things,
Yeah, we think it's pressing in on sexuality. We think it's pressing in on social media. And it is doing all that. I'm not denying those. But what Satan's really trying to

0: keep you from is God's word, from prayer, and from the church. Because God has given means by which he works in the life of his people. And those are the means by which he works. What did we hear about the word? It is able to make you wise for salvation. It is living and active. It can work in your child's heart. What do we know about prayer? That is our lifeline to God. We cry out to God for the salvation of our children. But what am I tempted to do? I am tempted to go to Google and be like, what do I do about this? What do I do about this? Or now we go to AI, right? What do we do about this? We have actually the God of all the universe who could actually change their hearts. And I want to call up my friend and say, what should I do? And I do this over and over, and I'm finally like, I have not even prayed. I have not even asked God, will you help me in this situation? And his word is constantly shaping us and fashioning us to help us. But I want to give this one quote, Harvard Chan School of Public Health study. And this is what it says about the religious life of teenagers and participating in church services. And I just want to say this. It's okay to make your kid go to church. Again, I taught a large public high school. No child wanted to be in my Algebra 2 class. I can tell you, they did not want to be there. No parent said, well, I'm scared they won't really love Algebra 2 if I force them to go. Okay, no one said that to me. You know what they said? You're going to Algebra 2. You're going. I just want to say, you can say, hey, in our family, while you live here, we go to church. I don't want you to be afraid of doing that, okay? And so listen to this. Participating in spiritual practices during childhood and adolescence may be a protective factor for a range of health and well-being outcomes in early adulthood. Researchers found that people who attended weekly religious services or practiced daily prayer or meditation in their youth reported greater life satisfaction and positivity in their 20s. They were less likely subsequently to have depressive symptoms, smoke, use illicit drugs, or have a sexually transmitted infection than people raised with less spiritual habits. Here's another quote from this. The results showed that people who attended religious services at least weekly in childhood and adolescence were approximately 18% more likely to report higher happiness as young adults than those who never attended services. So if I told you there was a drug that could give your child an 18% bump in happiness and less anxiety, y'all, we would have people lined up for it because we know we are living in a completely anxious age with our kids. But the very community that God created to enfold them and bring them in and make them feel safe, we are too busy to go. Because we got sports to play and we got other things to do on Sunday, and that's our day off. And so we want to rest and be together as a family. Be together as a family in the church. It really does matter. It really does matter.
1: Yes, it does. I'm grateful for Melissa's bold encouragement today. You know, one of the best things you can do for your teens is make church your number one priority. If you're thinking, I've already failed in this area, we've prioritized weekend sports tournaments, we've skipped church to sleep in, we've just really dropped the ball on this. Well, friend, it's not too late to start again. Like Melissa shared, you can sit your kids down and say, I'm sorry, we haven't been prioritizing church in our family and it's not been healthy for us. We're going to make a change together. And this might just be one of the most powerful things your teen could hear from you. As Melissa shared, the enemy wants to keep your teen from more than the church. He wants to keep them from opening their Bibles too. That's why we created the Wonder app. This resource gets teen girls into God's Word every day, defying the enemy by flooding their hearts with biblical truth. 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We'd love to see her there. Need some help seeing God's goodness in the midst of the crazy, busy teen years? 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We just heard Melissa's first three principles for parenting teens with hope, which means there are four to go. We'll hear the rest tomorrow, and let me tell you, they are incredibly practical. You're going to want to hear Melissa's wisdom on Revive Our Hearts. This program is a listener-supported production of Revive Our Hearts in Niles, Michigan, calling women to freedom, fullness, and fruitfulness in Christ.
2: Good morning from the well. I'm so glad you're listening. I'm Bill Bompas, and the Bible says, "How precious concerning me are your thoughts, O God. How vast is the sum of them. Were I to count them, they would outnumber the grains of sand. When I awake, I am still with you." More great Bible study on the way, so keep it right here on the well. Right now, I think you're going to like this.
3: You are precious because you were created in God's image. You are His handiwork, His masterpiece. You were created to do good works for God's glory. You were created to love, to forgive, to be compassionate, to love God first, then love your neighbor as yourself. It's who I am. You're worth more than the numbers on the scale or what you drive or where you live, more than who wants to be with you or who wants to be you. In the eyes of our Lord God, you are beloved. It's who I am in the eyes of the Father. Whether you're on the hot list or the not list, the head cheerleader or the high school dropout, whether you're Miss or Mr. Popular, or you've never had anyone you can call a friend, Jesus doesn't tell those who are crushing life to come to Him. He wants those who are weary, stressed out, struggling. Regardless of who you think you are, when you are saved by God's grace, you are holy, righteous, and redeemed. Inside of you is somebody created to be bold and courageous for the gospel. God has a plan for you. He's given you victory. Any voice in your mind that tries to tell you differently is from the enemy. You say, "No way, no way. I'm a child of the living God, cherished and loved and adored by the Creator to the glory of Him who is greater." So remember, in the midst of your mess, He loves you more than you can imagine because you are His. I'm a child of the Most High God, and the Most High God's for me.
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5: You and I need to weigh our words. You and I may forget what we say, but God will not. And that should, you know, add a weight to our conversation. Our words will be resurrected. And if our words are going to be resurrected, let's bury those words we shouldn't say. Let's bury those words that are hurtful and harmful and unwholesome. We need to be weary of that great moment. Just as our bodies will be resurrected, so will our words. And let's hope they will not haunt us, but vindicate the reality of our faith in Christ on that final day. What we say today counts for eternity. That was our Minute of Truth. If you enjoyed what you heard today, visit us online at ktt.org to hear more clear biblical truth for everyday living.
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10: This is John Fuller with a friendly reminder to please let us know the call letters of this great radio station when you get in touch.
11: And when you change what you think about, you're changing what your brain is structurally for the purpose of helping you. And that's exactly the same kind of thing as I do with surgery. So this idea of self-brain surgery is you can change what your life looks like by changing how you think about things.
10: That's Dr. Lee Warren sharing about God's incredible creation of the human brain and how you have choices to literally make your brain better. I'm John Fuller, and welcome to a fascinating conversation today on Focus on the Family with Jim Daly.
12: John, I'm so looking forward to the discussion today because I think sometimes in the Christian community, we don't see science for what it is, which is the discovery of God's creation. That's how the early scientists looked at it, how they, Newton, in discovering and figuring out calculus and, you know, because he felt if this is a created universe, then there's a way to know the created universe, right? We just need to find out what God intended and how he built it. And today's discussion is going to be fascinating because we have a very special guest, Dr. Warren, who's a neurosurgeon. And that area of brain science, brain research, it is a fascinating field.
10: It is. And he's captured some of his insights in a terrific book called The Life-Changing Art of Self-Brain Surgery. Love the title, and we'll encourage you to get a copy of that today.
12: Dr. Warren, it's great to have you back. It's been some time, 2021, I think, when we had you here last time, so thank you.
11: Thank you. It's great to be back with you guys. Thank you so much.
12: You know, let's kick it off right there. Let's knock this down. So many of us in the Christian community, we struggle a bit with that bridge into science. To me, it's exciting because I think more and more right now, science is proving creation, that there is a creator. Let me give you one that I found in some of the research and have you respond. The telomeres, and these are the caps of your DNA, right? And the longer your telomeres, the more likely you'll have a longer life. You will live a longer life. And they're looking at that score saying what predicts a longer telomere in your genetic makeup is less stress in your life as a child. So if you have an absent father, and they connected those dots saying, if your dad is loving in the home, present with you, your telomeres are going to be longer and you should have a longer life. This is like right out of scripture.
11: It's right out of scripture.
12: What do you say about that kind of observation that we're learning now?
11: Well, I think that the thing I've tried to sum up and I've been looking at for many years is that every time scripture writes a prescription for human flourishing, science eventually comes along and says, guess what we figured out? And it always lines up. That's exactly what we see with DNA. You know, stress when you're younger shortens your lifespan.
12: Yeah, it's so fascinating to me. You know, even in your research and the book, you mentioned this idea of genetics having a role and brain science having a role in generational difficulty. And you think again of scripture where it says the sins of the father will rest upon, you know, the third and fourth generation, something like that. When you read that scripture as a neurosurgeon, knowing the research that you have, how do you translate that?
11: Well, we always kind of talk about that like it's a threat, like, right? God's going to do something bad to your kids if you don't live a certain way. But what we've sort of figured out through the science of epigenetics is it's really just a warning. Like the things that you do in your life, the things you think about, the way you live your life affects the genetic makeup of your kids when they start. And that's the bad news, so to speak, that your kids can be born with some burdens that they didn't need to have. But the good news is we know now that you can reverse all those things. If you figure out how to manage things well in your life, all those genetic starting points can be switched off and you can develop a more healthier and longer life if you get it right in your generation. And that can be passed on to your kids.
12: Mm-hmm. And we're going to talk about how you can begin to do that. And I know some people are going, oh, wait a minute, this lack of leaning on God. You're not saying that at all. This is to lean on God, the designer, to better understand his blueprint for how life lives. You know, when we become Christians, and there's people listening and watching who are not believers. We know that through our research, and we're grateful that you're listening. And we, with all our heart, want you to come into a relationship with Christ. Yeah. But in that context, as a scientist, as a neurosurgeon, when we read those scriptures, it really is kind of a blueprint for how God intends for us to live a good life in him, right?
11: That's right.
12: Describe that.
11: So Jesus said in John 10:10, he gave us this dichotomy. The thief comes to steal and kill and destroy. I came that you might have life and have it abundantly. And so that's this idea that we're supposed to have a life of fulfillment while we're here, not our circumstances, but the way we feel, the way we manage things. And so what we're learning through science is if you think about the right things in the right way, your brain makes structural changes to improve your physiology and your life gets better, regardless of your external circumstances. So scripture and science, again, lining up. So the idea that if you come to a relationship with your creator, you start to see his plan and his design for your life, that turns out to be what science is showing us all along.
12: You know, when we get into it now, when you look at brain science, for so long we've been told these things are fixed. In other words, if you have behavioral issues, these are things that are immutable and can't be fixed. But again, brain science is saying, not so fast. In that context, what has modern brain science revealed and completely challenged in that area?
11: Yeah, it's been amazing since the 1950s when they gave us the structure of DNA, the whole prevailing doctrine of science in general, and that leads to psychology and therapy and general the opinion of everybody in society, is that the brain that we have creates the life that we have. The genetics, your upbringing, things that can affect your brain, all determine what kind of capabilities and possibility you have for your life. So everybody thinks that if you get the wrong brain, you get the wrong life. And then 21st century neuroscience comes along with functional imaging and shows us that your brain is structurally changing itself every second of every day of your entire life. It's never been the same brain 2 days in a row. And the primary driver of those structural changes turns out to be the things that you most frequently think about and the perspective from which you think about them. And that's why all of a sudden you start reading scripture like Romans 12 about renewing your mind, and you start seeing that the Bible had it right all along. Again, that what you think about turns your brain into what it is. It's never been that your brain determines who you are. It's what you think about determines what your brain becomes.
12: You know, those that would preach like this message of positive talk, I mean, someone like Tony Robbins, I don't know him, he's probably a great guy. But in other words, you can just positively talk yourself into a greater place, a greater wealth, greater social skills, whatever it might be, more friends, etc. I would think those people are tapping into a bit of this, but describe the difference, what you're talking about spiritually and physiologically, the difference.
11: So I want to make a very clear distinction between this whole doctrine of sort of manifesting a better life and all of that and what we're talking about from scripture and science properly applied, is that there is some truth to the fact that the way you think about things affects the things that happen to you. And there's all kinds of science around how our brains affect other people, even nonverbally. So there are mirror neurons and electromagnetic field that we put off and all of that. And you can increase your chances of having better circumstances by changing how you think, because it makes your brain and your body and your emotions line up with other people's in a different way. So there's some truth to that. The real truth underlying all that, though, is that the way God made our brains is we have a system called the reticular activating system that actually filters what we see and perceive in the environment around us.
12: And say that again, what it is?
11: The reticular activating system is a system of neurons in your brainstem that when you tell your brain that you are going to look out for something, like I'm going to have a lousy day, for example, your brain begins to filter to show you things in the environment to reinforce what you've told it to be looking out for. This is why Scripture is always telling us to rejoice in all of our circumstances, to keep a positive attitude, to look for things to be thankful for. Because if you're looking for things to not be thankful for, you're going to find a lot of them, because your brain will literally try to show you the environment that you're looking for. And so it's not magic. It's the way God made our minds to help us see the world that He's put out there. There's always possibility around us, and there's always trouble. He says, look for the positive, because that's going to help you make your brain function as best it can.
12: Yeah. I know you're a neurosurgeon, a psychologist or psychiatrist. What they're dealing with high levels of anxiety and depression in the culture right now, how does a person that wakes up already predisposed to kind of thinking fearfully of everything around them, right, structurally, how do they begin to rethink that when that's your pattern?
11: So the first thing is to realize that the research shows that a large percentage of the automatic things that we think and feel, so these thoughts that pop into our heads or these moods kind of come upon us, a large percentage of those are not based on anything that's real. They're just based on your brain trying to make sense out of the environment or out of your past experience. And so if you're used to feeling a certain way all the time, your brain will sort of wake you up feeling that way. But as soon as you learn that you can start to ponder things from a different perspective, and your brain will begin to reinforce what you're telling it to focus on, your mood will follow that. The psychology is very clear now. The people who learn to think more positively, again, not false positivity, but to think more realistically, that I have some control and some agency in what I feel and what my life turns out to be if I choose to renew my mind, like the Bible says. So I would say, if you're struggling with mood or affect, like, understand that you're not the victim of that. You don't have to respond to what your brain and your emotions are telling you. You can literally use your mind to control your brain from the top down and decide rather how you want to feel and begin to make that more real.
12: Now, in that context, that sounds a bit like rerouting your neural pathways, which is something science is working with people that struggle with anxiety or depression. Yeah. Describe what that means, rerouting neuropathway. That's what you're saying, but for the layman, what is that really doing?
11: Really important to understand. It sounds like sort of a self-help kind of gimmicky way of thinking about things. It sounds like a metaphor. It's actually real. It's that your brain works by connecting neurons to other neurons and then groups of neurons to other groups of neurons. That those are called synapses, these little connections. They're physical wires, like these wires on these microphones, that connect different parts of your brain. And the science shows now that when you think about one thing and not another thing, you literally degrade the old pathway that was there and lay down the pipes, the wiring, for a new connection between neurons that wasn't there before. So you literally are structurally rewiring your brain in a real physical way that can be measured. So changing how you think, that's what Philippians 4 is all about, by the way. Like, if you want to be less anxious, be grateful, think about different things, and you'll be guarded by peace. That literally makes structural changes in your brain. And we know now, within seconds to minutes of changing the things you ponder, you're making new pathways to your brain. So it's not metaphor, it's mechanism of how we can create this life that Jesus said He came here to give us.
12: You know, I need to ask this question because someone who struggles with anxiety or any, you know, difficulty in their emotional structure, it can sound so easy, but it hasn't worked for me. I mean, I wake up every day fearful, and I live in that place. So I just want to, how would you speak to a patient, in other words, that struggles with that? And you know, there is help. There are ways. There's clinics that people can certainly go to that help them in this regard. But I'm mindful of that person that is suffering and feels like this is too thin.
11: Well, let me just first of all say, I'm here primarily today not as an expert, not as a neurosurgeon, not as somebody pontificating about this, but as a bereaved father who lost a son, as a PTSD victim from the Iraq War. I've been in this place, and the reason I'm doing this research and writing this book is because I resonate with that person that's feeling that. And so it's not a character flaw to feel bad or to have emotions that are pushing you around. But the thing you need to understand is the reason you feel that so strongly every day is because your brain has automated that as a pathway. And the good news is, as soon as you start to pursue a different pathway, your brain will begin to automate that and try to make that new neural environment and neurochemical environment real and more powerful for you. So this can be managed and can be overcome no matter where you start. If you need professional help, those folks know how to help you get to that new place. God's given you the mechanism. It's already inside you. And I think the prevailing thing we need to know is we're designed for this kind of healing. Mm. We're not designed to stay broken.
12: Dr. Warren, with Mitch, I mean, they will say, they being psychologists, etc., that the most difficult experience in life is a parent losing their son or daughter. You mentioned Mitch. What happened? What were the circumstances around that?
11: We don't really know. Jim, he and his best friend were stabbed to death in the same house on the same night. They never solved the crime. They came up with theories, but never gave us any more information than that. And so not only did we lose a child, but we didn't know what happened, and we never were able to
12: How old was he?
11: He was 19.
12: Oh, my goodness.
11: And so you're right. That was remains the most difficult season that we've ever been through, and then wrapped in all that mystery, it made it harder to process.
12: You know, given you've experienced something that heart-wrenching, I mean, how did you and your wife just begin to climb out of that place?
11: So it actually turns out that it was kind of brain science and faith working together that helped us navigate that. We were at the time working at an Auburn University campus, and the building we worked in was doing this brain imaging, 21st century brain imaging, and we had a chance to watch some of that research one day. And we went down to the scanner, and they had a woman in the scanner watching. We were watching her brain be scanned, and functional imaging allows you to see what the brain is doing, not just what it looks like. And they spoke into the woman's ear, and they said, "Mrs. Johnson, think about the worst thing you've ever felt in your whole life." And we thought, well, we know what that is for us. And we watched the screen change as she thought about the worst moment of her life. We watched the neurotransmitters in her brain change, and the fear center of her brain light up. And then shortly after that, we saw her physiology changes. Her blood pressure went up, and her heart rate spiked, and all of that. So we watched her thinking turn into brain activity that turned into body activity. And then they said, okay, stop thinking about that, and now think about the best day of your life. And shortly after she changed what she thought about, her frontal lobes came online, her amygdala fear center calmed down, and her blood pressure came down, her heart rate came down. We saw it in real time, thinking, changing brain, changing body. And Lisa, my wife, said that reminded her of Philippians 4, where it says, if you want to be less anxious, be grateful. Like, think about something better, all those different thought transplants you could do. And just as clear as I'm talking to you now, I heard this message from the Lord, like that when I do brain surgery, I'm intentionally making a structural change in somebody's brain to try to help them. And when you change what you think about, you're changing what your brain is structurally for the purpose of helping you. And that's exactly the same kind of thing as I do with surgery. So this idea of self-brain surgery is you can change what your life looks like by changing how you think about things. And I realized in that moment, I can't change having lost my son. So if I want to feel better, I've got to change how I think about losing my son. So can I make it legacy? Can I think of some way to make his loss a gain for us, for not for us personally, but to help other people through it? Can I turn it into some purpose? And so then my life became about, like, how do I use this to help somebody find the footing that I was trying so desperately to find? How can I find scripture that reinforces this idea that my brain can change if I change my thinking? And that's really when it began to heal for me, Jim.
12: I mean, Dr. Warren, that's a beautiful example of how to heal.
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12: Dr. Warren, you describe a fascinating experiment with mice and cherry blossoms.
11: Yeah.
12: My son, who's doing his master's in biochemistry, knew about this research and was really interested in it as well. But describe its outcomes and what caught your attention.
11: Right. This is this theme of epigenetics, that the research of epigenetics came out of this type of work. They looked at mice, and they exposed them to a powerful smell. They used cherry blossoms, and apparently mice like cherry blossoms. And when they could see that the mice, their male mice, were reacting to the smell, they would shock them. So they basically taught these mice to be afraid of the smell of cherry blossoms. And then they studied their DNA, and what they found is that they made powerful switches in the expression of their fear molecules, or stress hormones, in the sperm cells of these male mice in response to that threat, and that could be inherited. So basically down to four generations, they figured out that shocking the great-grandparent would produce babies born down to four generations with abnormal stress responses, elevated cortisol levels. So these mice were born afraid of the smell of cherry blossoms, even though they had never experienced adversity in response to that threat. And so that says, again, things that happen in your life can affect your generations. That's been replicated in humans, by the way, in Holocaust survivors. They found that down to four generations, the children or great-grandchildren of Holocaust survivors can be born with abnormally high cortisol and abnormal stress responses. And so that tells us that things that happened before we were ever born affect how we feel inside. The good news is in mice and in humans, that's been shown that you can reverse those changes in one generation. So if you are born, for example, stressed by things you didn't experience, and you do the work to learn how to manage that in your lifetime, your children will be born with a more normal stress response than you were. So that means you can fix it. That's why God says down to 1,000 generations, we'll get it right. We'll make it better. So there's great hope in learning how to get this right in your lifetime.
12: Yeah.
10: I'm really intrigued, Dr. Warren, by doing the work. And I'm thinking of those of us in the adoptive community or foster care space, children who've gone through deep trauma and difficulties that they can't control. These things happen to them. What does doing the work mean for us as parents or caregivers or family members when we have somebody in our life who's been really traumatized?
11: I think the first thing is to really buy into the truth that your system was designed by your loving creator to give you an opportunity for your life to feel better than it has felt in the past. So things that weren't your fault, things that you went through, things that you experienced, things you inherited, don't have to be the future for you. And so we've learned from the trauma research, for example, that it's never really been about the trauma that we went through that creates the life that we have. It's the responses that we've adopted to those traumas. And as soon as you learn that, it becomes good news. Like if it was true that the loss of my son would create the future of despair for me. If it was the loss of Mitch, then I wouldn't have much agency or hope that I could change that because he's gone, right? If you went through something as a child, that thing really happened. And if it was that thing that created your future, then you wouldn't have a lot of hope. But it turns out, when you understand that you adopted a set of responses that were maladaptive or were not helpful to you, that you believed some things to be true about yourself, that you accepted some labels, that you believed some lies maybe from your enemy even, that the future had to look like the past. If you believe that, that's actually what's been creating the reality that you have. And as soon as you learn that your brain will structurally change when you decide to change how you look at the things you've been through, when you decide to change your perspective and look at them in a different way, then you can start creating a brain that will support who you want to be in the future and not who you have been in the past. That's where the hope lies.
12: There, you know, and so many scriptures are jumping into my head that reinforce this very attitude, whether it's fear not, you know, back to that point in the discussion a little while ago, the Lord is saying, don't fear. Don't set up your narrow pathways to be fearful.
11: That's right.
12: And read my word so that it gives you hope. And man, is it that basic? That's amazing.
11: It really is that basic. We're designed to heal and get better.
12: Yeah, that is something. Let me, as we're drawing to a close here, let me ask this question on the parenting side. We will joke from time to time. Again, these are things that us parents say to our kids. Hey, we probably messed you up, so we're going to set aside some money for you to get counseling at the right time. I mean, we say that in jest, but it sounds like this may be very true. You know, in other words, we've participated as parents to either help or not help our children overcome these things. Let me give you a specific example, like controlling parents, the helicopter parent. It's tough to build resiliency into your children if you're saving them from every moment, right?
11: That's right.
12: Speak to the importance as a parent of understanding brain science so you can appropriately, spiritually, in tune with God's design, raise up your children in the way they should go.
11: That's right. Yeah, I wrote a whole chapter in the book about pediatric self-brain surgery because it's so important to understand that you're stewarding these little minds who are creating brains that are going to hopefully support them in a good way for the rest of their life. And it's incredibly important to understand, just like you said, the best example is resilience. We all have this idea that if we protect our kids from all kinds of hardship that they'll have a better life, but the research doesn't back that up at all. We're seeing now kids that can't launch, they're taking their parents to job interviews with them, they're not getting driver's licenses when they turn 16 because they don't know that they can survive adversity because we never let them survive adversity when they were little. The Bible says in Romans chapter 5, suffering produces endurance and endurance produces character and character produces hope. Like we're supposed to get to hope through the process of surviving some adversity. And now we know from brain science in the 21st century that the part of your brain that creates resilience and willpower and the ability to shift through hard things gets stronger only when you go through hard things. And so that means you need to let your kids experience some hardship when they're little and they can survive it. Like it's not the end of the world if they have to sit by a kid that they don't like, or if they fall off the playground equipment and hurt themselves a little bit. It's the end of the world if they grow up to become adults who don't know that they're wired to get stronger when they go through something hard. So the Bible's been saying it all along. Parents have a responsibility to let our kids grow up in a safe way, understand that God has a plan for them, even though it's going to be some hardship, that they're going to get stronger. They're designed to get stronger by going through that hardship, not by avoiding it.
12: Yeah. Dr. Warren, this has been so fascinating. I love this stuff, partly because my son is always talking with me and Gene about what he's learning. So that's opened my mind up to some of the things that you're expressing. And, you know, it's just far better for us as Christians to understand these things, not to be fearful of them, but my goodness, if we could talk to the Creator and understand His architectural drawings, why wouldn't we want to do that? And then when it gets to these great scriptures, I am of the opinion that nothing is lost in Scripture, that the words that God has given us are very purposeful. Yeah. And I think and I hope people today can hear that when the Lord says, fear not, and to trust Him.
11: That's right.
12: That it has this connection into neuroscience. Oh my goodness, but who better than the Creator to give us those words to think about so that That's we right. can live a life that is more abundant in Christ.
11: That's right.
12: Finishing the John 10:10 scripture that you gave us. So thank you for being with us. This is so good.
11: Thank you, Jim. Thank you, John.
12: And I want to say to listeners, why not? You need to get a copy of this book and The Life-Changing Art of Self-Brain Surgery, written by Dr. Warren, a Christian neurosurgeon. I think you'll find amazing answers in here about things that you've probably thought about, but haven't thought about in this way.
10: Yeah, contact us today. 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I'm John Fuller, inviting you back as we once again help you and your family thrive in Christ.

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1: 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And one day we got Clubhouse and we were flipping through, and I think it was the story where you guys sub in the pictures, where Clubhouse subs in the pictures. And there was a little girl in a wheelchair, and she was just doing her normal thing, just being a little girl in the story. But we never see that. And my daughter said, "Mommy, there's a girl in a wheelchair."
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2: I'm so grateful you're listening to The Well, the voice of life. I'm Bill Bumpus. The Bible says, "The Lord is my light and my salvation. Whom shall I fear? The Lord is the strength of my life. Of whom shall I be afraid?" I pray you're growing in the Lord as you are listening here to The Well. And coming up next, more great Bible teaching. But first, I've got a special feature that I want you to hear.
3: The point is not that God supernaturally kept the fire from harming them. I mean, that's unbelievable right there. Magnificent. Worthy of glorifying God. The real point is that they knew God and they loved God in such a way that when they were facing the fire, they were able to say, "Oh no, see, King, God can deliver us, but see, King, even if he doesn't, he's our God. We follow him. We're gonna follow him and him alone." And listen. When the world looks at our lives, when the world is watching you and they're watching you go through your hard time or through your fiery trial, do you know what astounds them? Is the yieldedness that we give to God. The yieldedness. That's the real story of the three Hebrew children. They yielded themselves to God. And they said, on one hand, God can deliver. On the other hand, he may not. But that doesn't change my surrender.
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5: 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And as Paul kind of wraps that section up, he says, "Therefore, in the light of that, you know what? We always abound in the work of the Lord, knowing in the light of Jesus' resurrection and his return that whatever we do for him is not in vain. It's not forgotten. It doesn't get lost at death." And therefore, as you and I meditate on heaven and the return of Jesus, it just fires us up to serve him with greater fervor, knowing that our works will follow us.
4: Minute of Truth is a production of Know the Truth. 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
6: The Lord is my light and my salvation. Whom shall I fear? The Lord is the stronghold of my life. Of whom shall I be afraid? When evil men advance against me to devour my flesh, when my enemies and my foes attack me, they will stumble and fall. Though an army besiege me, my heart will not fear. Though war break out against me, even then I will be confident. One thing I ask of the Lord, this is what I seek, that I may dwell in the house of the Lord all the days of my life, to gaze upon the beauty of the Lord and to seek him in his temple. With my whole heart I seek you. Let me not wander from your commandments. I have stored up your word in my heart that I might not sin against you.
7: I say to parents a lot of times, I want you to let the bottom 20% go. And it came from a conversation with an anxious mom who just was spinning with her mind inner words. And so at the end, I literally chased her out of my office saying, "Let the bottom 20% go, because I just thought you got to let go of something. You cannot keep stressing and focusing with your kids, making a huge issue out of everything, because it's impacting your relationship."
8: 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I'm Ann Wilson.
9: And I'm Dave Wilson, and you can find us at familylifetoday.com. This is Family Life Today. So we have a guest back in the studio today that our daughter-in-law said I would listen to her every single day.
8: Aww. She said that. And
9: she's not saying that about us. Trust me.
8: And she picked up Sissy Goff, is who we were talking about, her book called The Worry-Free Parent. Sissy, welcome back to Family Life Today.
10: Thank you. I'm so delighted to be with y'all.
9: Sissy, is anybody out there that doesn't worry?
10: No, I don't think so in this day and time. I read in the research that a definition of anxiety that said anxiety is a response to cumulative stress over time. And isn't that our world?
8: Yes.
10: I mean, that is what we're living in.
8: We talked yesterday, and if you didn't listen yesterday, please go back and listen to that episode. But as we close the segment, you had mentioned a favorite bedtime ritual.
10: Yes.
8: For people with anxiety. So before we get into the day, give us this little tip.
10: So it's what I tell kids to do all the time, but I think it works for grownups. I do it myself too. It's called the three doors technique, or the three doors game if you're talking to kids. You picture three doors literally in your mind, and it's three places you love and feel safe. When we're anxious and spinning out, anything sensory related is helpful. Which is why, side note, I love the game 5-4-3-2-1 with kids, where we say, tell me five things you see, four things you hear, three things you feel, tactile, two things you smell, one thing you taste. Because when we're thinking in the sensory realm, we have to be present to the moment. And when we're anxious, we're in the past or the future. We're not in the present moment. And so with three doors, what we would do is, say you picked a grandparent's house, you would walk in the front door. Think about, picture everything you see from the right all the way around you to the left. What does it look like? What do you hear? What do you smell? And then you make your way slowly through the whole house doing the same thing. And most kids say to me, I never make it to the third door. I fall asleep before I ever get there, because it's a place we feel safe. And so our body relaxes. And again, when we're thinking about, okay, what did my grandmother's house smell like when I first walked in? You're focused on that, not am I going to fail the quiz, or is my child going to have anyone to sit with at the lunch table tomorrow?
9: Well, I mean, you write in your book, and we all know we're living in a very anxious time.
10: Yes.
9: I'm not saying our parents didn't worry. And I know they did. But man, the world is swirling in such a way. And one of the things you write about is how anxiety affects us as parents.
10: Yes.
9: Talk to us about that.
10: I'm going to talk about five ways it impacts us. And then I'm going to talk about five types of parents I see the most in our office. So the first is that anxiety distracts us. Because like we're talking about, we're not in the present. We're in the past or the future. And kids long for us to be in the present. They want us to be there with them. And again, it can even be that we're trying to problem solve or think of something helpful, but still we're not with them in the moment.
8: So you're saying, let's say a husband or wife comes home from work.
10: Yes.
8: But they're not present because they're still back at the job.
10: Yes.
8: Could that be a sign of anxiety?
10: Absolutely. If he's rehearsing what happened in the board meeting when he felt like it didn't go the way he wanted it to, or he didn't give the right presentation, that's exactly what's causing it.
9: So how do you stop that?
10: Well, that's where we go back to breath prayer, if we can, grounding, which is the 5-4-3-2-1, or there are a lot of different ways we can do that. And then trying to flip the thought, stop, drop, and flip, like we talked about in the last episode. So go back and listen to that one. But we've got to really fight it. If we're not proactively doing something different, that worry is just going to take over until we're eventually distracted, because we have to be. The alarm goes off and we have to get up out of bed or whatever it is.
9: I'm sure some listeners are old enough to remember when we didn't have these cell phones that I'm holding in my hand. But I remember when they first came out, my thought was, and I'm sure I wasn't alone, I think it was even promoted that way, now my life will be so much simpler. How wrong was that?
10: Yes.
9: It brings everything right in front of us at all times. And so you can get so nervous and worried and anxious-filled and distracted like 90% of the time, right?
10: I mean, I feel like my parents were distracted by any plethora of things growing up, but they didn't have the phone that they were checking as they were bathing me or putting me to bed or any of those things. And I think, I mean, y'all know with grandkids, my little nephews that I'm with a lot, I have to think, put the phone down, flip it over. I mean, I get so mad at myself sometimes because I'll be sitting there. And I remember thinking one time when I was with my oldest nephew thinking, when Henry is watching a show, has asked his mom and dad and I to watch a show with him, and we are on our phones. If he thinks, I can't wait till I'm old enough and I can hold a phone and watch TV at the same time, it breaks my heart that I do that. And I just want to put the darn thing away.
11: Dave and I get mad at each other when we're watching a show together.
10: Yes.
11: And we're on the phone. I'm like, you're not even watching. And I think it's become so normal for kids as they're watching their show. Yes. The parents are scrolling. I'm guilty of that as a grandparent too. So they're watching.
10: It's a new thing that kids, we're totally off track, but kids are saying to us in our offices, I feel like I have to compete with technology for my parents' attention.
9: So,
11: okay, let's go back to number one.
10: And it's making us anxious. It's making them anxious too. Yes, number one. Okay, anxiety distracts us, which is exactly what we're talking about.
9: Right.
10: Anxiety also makes us attach future meaning to present problems. Number two.
11: Say that again.
10: Anxiety makes us attach future meanings to present problems. Mm. So because he is struggling in math, he will never be able to do high school math. He'll never get to college. He'll never have a job where he can provide for his family because he can't do third grade math.
11: Oh, this is so mean. This is so convicting right now when our kids were young.
10: I had a mom one time who came in and she said, I've gotten really concerned about my daughter. And I said, tell me what's going on. And she said, we were on a trip recently and we were staying in a hotel room and she had some trash and she went to throw it away. And she missed the trash can and she left it on the floor. And she sat there in this pregnant pause and I said, and? And she said, how will she ever be a functional human being when she doesn't throw the trash away? Wow. The leap. The leaps we take, and we all do it.
11: We have a son when he was diagnosed with ADHD. That was our conversation when we were going to bed. Like, how's he going to get through school? Yes. Will he ever go to college? Will he ever get married? Like, why do we do that?
10: Well, and what a great picture. Mm. He's probably doing great right now.
9: He's phenomenal. Doing great.
10: Yes.
11: Phenomenal.
10: And has had to work harder for things than other kids might have. So probably is more resilient and has a better work ethic.
9: And we do this so big time with the idol of sports. You know, with your third grader or your 7 or 8 year old can't make a free throw or a layup, like they'll never be able to play sports at any level the rest of their life. They're 7 years old.
10: Right.
9: They could be in the NFL someday, but we do it. And we think if they can't, I was told this by a coach when my youngest was playing different sports. They wanted him to play soccer. And I said, how many games you play? 80? I'm like, can't do it. Don't have time. Mm. He'll never play college sports in his life if he doesn't join my third grade soccer team. That's what he told me.
10: Wow.
9: And I hung up thinking, he's probably right.
10: Wow.
9: Should we do it? We didn't do it, and he played college sports. But it was just the worry, the anxiety, whether it's sports or academics or anything. It is, you're right, we project it.
11: Yes, okay, parents, that's a good question. These are good questions to ask yourself. Are you, say it again, how did
10: attaching
11: you say it?
10: Future meaning to present problems.
11: Oh, boy. I think a lot of us are guilty of that one.
10: It's easy to be.
9: Yeah. Instead of doing that, we should just do what? This is a present problem.
10: Be in the moment.
9: Yeah.
10: Yes. And we could go back to the truth of suffering produces perseverance, perseverance, character, and character, hope. And in this parenting class we're teaching on this, I say to parents, I want you to think about what caused you to grow the most when you were growing up.
11: Yes.
10: What did you learn from? What are you most proud of? Because probably the answer to every one of those questions involve hard things.
11: Yes.
10: That you went through and that your parents didn't rescue you from.
9: Yeah, I've said this so many times. I'm going to write a parenting book called The 5 Gifts or 10 Gifts Every Parent Should Give Their Children. And the first one is adversity. That's all these gifts you never think of.
10: Yes.
9: Because we think, no, we want to make it easier and better. And it's like, no, the best character comes from hardest times. Again, you don't force your kid to go through something difficult, but when they do, you don't bail them.
10: Right.
9: You walk beside them, but you let them grow through it. It's just hard to do as a parent.
11: It's hard to do.
12: We just hate to see them in pain.
11: Of course.
12: But
11: of
12: you're
11: course.
12: Right. We grow the most sometimes when we're in adversity mm-hmm. and hard things. Mm-hmm. And we cling to Jesus more than ever when we're in those spots.
11: Amen. Mm. Exactly. Our faith grows so much.
12: Okay, yeah. That's two.
11: Three would be anxiety makes us angry, which we've talked about a little bit already, but that we're wanting good things for them and we feel like they're not happening. And so I think it gets bigger and bigger and bigger inside of us and we end up getting angry when it's the last thing we would ever want to do. I always want parents to hear that because you're angry doesn't mean you're a bad parent. And in fact, I think it means the opposite. Mm-hmm. I think it means you're anxious and are not stopping to process it. And so it's showing up that way.
9: I mean, when you are able to identify my anxiety, my worry is having me react in a way that I shouldn't be, whether I'm yelling or getting angry.
11: Yeah.
9: That's a revelation in itself to mm-hmm. be able to connect those dots. Mm-hmm. What do? Do you stop? You take a breath?
11: I think you pause. You try to, with your spouse or with your family, have a code word that you can say that helps you as you're moving towards getting more angry. Mm. And then I think you can do two things. I think if you're just angry in the moment, I think you could think about, who do I want to be in this moment? And what do I want my kids to hear from me?
12: Oh, so good.
11: I feel like a lot of times the anger right now is at ourselves.
12: Mm. Me too.
11: And I think the way we talk to ourselves spills over onto the people that are closest to us.
12: Well, how do you think parents can generally talk to themselves when it's in a negative way? What do they say to themselves?
11: I'm going to go back to all the things I botched today. Or because he or she is struggling with this, it must be my fault. I'm the one who started this. And I would say, this is a very overgeneralization, so hang in there with me. But I read years ago that when something goes wrong in a boy's world, he blames someone else. Mm. And when something goes wrong in a girl's world, she blames herself. And I don't think that's always true. I think there are definitely men who blame themselves.
9: Right, right.
11: But I think moms right now are angrier at themselves than I've ever seen. And I think that's part of the anger with kids that's coming up. It's this, I'm a failure as a parent. I'm not getting it right, and I'm going to try harder. It's like, do y'all snow ski?
12: Yes.
9: Yep.
11: I love to snow ski, and I'm a very easy blue snow skier. But there, and I don't fall much. But if I fall once, I fall five times. Because I get tighter and more mad at myself. Mm. I think, point your skis down the hill. You're turning too wide. You know, I just start talking to myself that way. Yes. And I mean, literally my body is getting stiffer and tighter and then ended up falling again. And I think we do the same things emotionally to ourselves. Mm. We get angrier at ourselves and angrier, and then the anger is going
9: to
11: spill out.
9: So you need to go into the lodge and have a hot chocolate. Take a breath.
11: Yes.
9: Start over.
11: Take some deep breaths.
9: I'm sure you're familiar with John Gottman,
11: you know,
9: who writes about marriage.
11: Yes.
9: I remember hearing him say that, you know, they'd wire up these couples and let them have a conflict, and he's observing and making comments. But he said, you know, one of his famous quotes is, you know, they're literally tracing their heart rate. And he said, they discovered that when a man's heart rate goes above 95, the next thing out of his mouth is going to be really stupid. You know? And so I found
11: that
9: fascinating,
11: so
9: you know, when you're in a conflict or whatever. But here's one of the things I thought was so insightful. He said, so bad things happen

0: wait a minute. And I will give spin until I stop and do that. It's like the word of God brings me back to center and says, okay, there's some things that maybe I need to do about this, but the worry that I'm feeling, that I'm carrying, that's making me yell or get anxious, the Lord's got it.
1: Yeah.
0: So that's a big one.
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1: All right, we've hit three. What's number four?
3: Anxiety makes us micromanage.
0: Oh boy.
1: This is so convicting.
3: It's not convicting.
1: It's just, it's like putting a light on things.
3: Yeah. Well, and I hope, because back to when do we finally do the work? I think it's courage. I don't know that I ever said the second word. I think it's courage and conviction that take us there. So micromanage. So I think in the absence of being able to control the big things, we lock into the little things and try to control all of those. And we don't see detail. Everything has the same level of importance and it's huge. And so we end up micromanaging kids. And I think that makes them feel anxious themselves. I think it makes them feel incapable.
1: Yeah.
3: You know, we're stepping in and trying to fix all the things. I say to parents a lot of times, I want you to let the bottom 20% go. And it came from a conversation with an anxious mom who just was putting the same level, and I'm doing that up and down with my hands because that's what she felt like in my office. I didn't even get a word in 50 minutes because I think she was so anxious. She was just spinning with her mind inner words. And so at the end, I literally chased her out of my office saying, let the bottom 20% go. Let the bottom 20% go, because I just thought you got to let go of something. You cannot keep stressing and focusing with your kids, making a huge issue out of everything because it's impacting your relationship.
1: So the bottom 20%, things like they didn't put the trash in the trash can.
3: There you go.
1: Things that really don't matter.
3: Things that don't matter.
1: But what about the parent that's thinking, but that does matter?
3: Well, that's where I really say to parents in my office, I want you to write down the top 10 things that you're getting stirred up about and maybe even having power struggles over them with, in order, with your kids. Stop talking about the bottom two. Just stop.
1: Give us a few examples of what some of those power struggles may be.
3: Well, I think it could be their room, the cleanliness of their room. If they're an adolescent, stop talking about their room because you have much bigger fish to fry. If they're younger, I mean, obviously, I think dressing appropriately is important and we're in a hard stage for that right now. But I think letting go of their style choices can be the bottom two. Sometimes if it feels like they're wearing a Spider-Man t-shirt to school on a dress-up day, let the teacher deal with
1: it. One of our grandkids, I remember saying to my daughter-in-law, because this little granddaughter started wearing her pajamas all day.
0: Every day.
1: And whenever she would start feeling anxious, she'd want to put on her pajamas. She goes, I just need my pajamas. And she'd go upstairs and put on her pajamas. And so she started wanting to wear her pajamas all day. And I said to our daughter-in-law, someday you're going to look back on this phase and you're going to be proud of yourself for just letting her wear her pajamas all day.
3: That is a great example.
1: She's at the grocery store and she's at the park in her pajamas.
3: It's a pajama kind of day.
1: Right. Who cares? Yes. Sometimes we would like to wear our pajamas.
3: Yes, we do. That's what sweats are.
1: Yes.
3: You know?
1: Exactly.
3: Yes.
1: All right. Yeah. What's our number five?
3: The five is that anxiety causes us to lose our warmth and our joy.
1: Yes. It steals it.
3: Yes. And I read in the research that anxiety in kids is often, not always, please hear me say not always, but anxiety in kids is often linked to a lack of parental warmth.
1: Wow. Wow.
3: And I don't believe that is because the parent is

0: not warm as a person. I believe it's because when we have spun out to that place where we're not present, we can't access our warmth.
1: Hmm.
0: And so it's so hard to connect with them. And again, kids are longing for that from us. And it's interesting, as we're talking about all this, one of the trends that we see with kids today is the lack of self-regulation. And one of the best ways kids learn that, to control my own emotions, is to be with a grown-up who's in control of theirs.
1: Mm.
0: And listening to me and with me in whatever I'm feeling, attunement. Is what that's called.
1: Sissy, how practically can you do that? Let's see, you're trying to get out the door to go to school, and one of your kids is having an absolute meltdown because they don't want to wear a pair of shoes or they don't want to wear a coat today.
0: Yes.
1: You're going to be late, and they're just on the floor screaming, crying, hitting their sibling. How do you put that into action right then?
0: A couple of different things. Maybe if you have a friend who could drive the sibling to school.
1: Hmm.
0: You have somebody else take the older sibling who's mad that they're not going to be on time. Or a spouse. If your spouse is there, absolutely. And then I think part of your bottom 20% that day is you let go of getting to school on time. And you sit down on the floor with them and you say, I know it's hard sometimes to get dressed for me too. And I want to do the same thing. And you know what? Let's take 3 deep breaths together right now.
1: Mm.
0: And what is something you've learned about God lately that helps? Or let's say a scripture together. And then it may mean you're 15 minutes later, but the school will be okay.
1: Mm.
0: Especially at the age your child would throw themselves on the floor. The school's going to be okay. And the tardy really doesn't matter. I definitely have gotten angry with my nephews before because they weren't moving fast enough. One time, my oldest took my face in his hands. He calls me Diddy. And he said, Diddy, it's okay.
1: Oh.
0: I was like, oh. You know, you just get so convicted so quickly.
1: I remember reading a book by Jean Lush once. And she said her child was wanting to tell her all about these things going on. And Jean, the author of the book, the mom said, I was so anxious because all these things were going on. And so she was rushing her child through the story. Like, okay. And her daughter said, Mom, I need you to lie down in your soul first.
0: Wow.
1: And she said it was like so convicting that she said, I'm so sorry. Tell me everything.
0: Wow.
1: And a teacher had made fun of her that day.
0: Aww.
1: And she said, I almost missed it because I was so distracted with something else that was going on.
2: That last one got me. Mm. I mean, they all did. I've done them all. But I know that I'm not a warm person. None of us are. When we're carrying something, and usually right. that carry is private, it's secret.
0: Yes.
2: Nobody knows what it is. It's sort of you alone. And when you're able to share that with somebody, if you're married with your spouse, maybe even as a parent with your child, like you just said, yeah, I'm anxious too. I'm feeling this. Something happens to your soul when you confess, you know, when you share it out loud. And then maybe the other or yourself goes vertical and says, okay, I need to take a breath. Because when you said earlier, you know, we're going to be tardy today, I know there's so many parents like, never.
0: Yes.
2: That's a never.
0: Right.
2: And you're saying, you know what? It isn't the most important thing in the world. But for some of us, I'm not wired that way, but there's some that would say, no, that is too important.
0: Yeah.
2: You don't ever do a tardy. You don't ever get a C.
0: Right.
2: You always get A's. And there's part of you that has to go, what really, really matters? Because you want to be known and you want your children to feel love and warmth, not rigidity and coldness that's all tied to anxiety. Mm. That's great wisdom.
1: I think, too, as we talk about that last one, the thing that came into my head was the fruit of the Spirit. Think about the first ones, love, joy, and peace.
0: Wow.
1: I don't know about all of you, but I have to have Jesus to bring that fruit of the Spirit into my life. It does come when I'm connected to Jesus, talking to him throughout the day, giving him my burdens, my cares, my worries. Then he can carry it so that I can experience love, joy, and peace. And our kids pick up on that.
0: Yes.
2: What a great day with Sissy Goff. There is no one better, I don't think, in the world about helping us as parents. Again, her book is called The Worry-Free Parent, Living in Confidence, So Your Kids Can Too. Who doesn't want that? Okay, go get your copy by clicking the link in the show notes at familylifetoday.com.
1: One of the questions we get most often this time of year is, what study should we do with our small group?
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4: What are you zealous about? What burns within you? That you just have to do this. You know, most of the zeal I see today is of people who are zealous about their sports team or about some side of the political aisle that they're on. We need some people who are zealous for the things of God these days and who are willing to take a risk. I know it may cost you something. A risk to introduce a neighbor or a friend, co-worker to the Lord Jesus Christ, somebody who's willing to take the risk and be baptized, going public with your faith and saying, I have decided to follow Jesus. There's no turning back. He's looking for committed followers of Him. Who burn with such a passion for the kingdom of God. Your kingdom come, your will be done on earth as it is in heaven. That's the way a zealot prays.
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6: It's an absolute rule in life that our bodies end up where our minds are. 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The Bible is clear about mankind. Proverbs 23:7, for as he thinks in his heart, so is he. A man is the accumulation of his thinking. The quality of our lives depends on the quality of our thoughts. In Colossians 3:1-4, Paul understands this principle as he urges the saints in Colossae to set their mind on things above, not on things on the earth. They were to fix their attention on the ascended and glorified Savior. If you enjoyed what you heard today, visit us online at ktt.org to hear more clear biblical truth for everyday living.
7: God sends out His word like an arrow to its target. The Bible says it always produces fruit. Isaiah 55 says, it will accomplish all I want it to, and it will prosper wherever I send it. So never think sharing your faith or a verse is futile.
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10: Good morning. Thanks for being with us here on The Well, the voice of life. Hi, I'm Adam. Hey, we love diving into God's word together with you. And here's a great reminder from the Bible. It says, "But you, O Lord, are a God merciful and gracious, slow to anger and abounding in steadfast love and faithfulness." Coming up this hour on The Well at 6:30, it's Richard Ellis Talks. The topic today on the podcast, where in the world are you going? But right now, it's time for Haven Today with David Wolin, right here on The Well.
11: Federal monetary policy. For most of us, these three words are code for you can tune out whatever comes next. But the truth is, our day-to-day lives and wallets are dramatically impacted by our nation's central bank.

0: Nearly every country has a central bank. Their job is to keep inflation low and employment up, and they do it by setting interest rates, which affects everything from mortgage loans to the stock market. For the last 14 years, the U.S. Federal Reserve has issued forward guidance after their meetings, basically telegraphing rate changes before they happen, but no longer. New Fed Chair Kevin Warsh is withholding forward guidance, letting markets decide for themselves. So, what does the future hold? We all would like to know, but only God does know, and in His wisdom, He's revealed in His Word only what we truly need to know that we might trust Him. Welcome to Haven Today. I'm David Wolin, sharing the great story that's all about Jesus. Today we're continuing in a series called Born Again, The Message of the Great Awakening. Born Again is how Jesus described salvation to Nicodemus in John chapter 3. Do not marvel that I said to you, you must be born again. The wind blows where it wishes, and you hear its sound, but you do not know where it comes from or where it goes. So it is with everyone who is born of the Spirit. And by the mid-1700s, the so-called Enlightenment, it was gathering strength, the worldview was shifting. That was true for the intellectual elite as well as the masses. All were shifting away from the Christian faith. And this was the time into which George Whitefield was born. Not only him, many others who would also become prominent evangelists of the day, men like Jonathan Edwards, John and Charles Wesley, and more, they all stressed the necessity of the new birth, that the true Christian faith requires you to be born again. And that was at the core of their message, in part because they were confronting cultural, nominal faith, which had become common even among the clergy. It was a dead faith that could not save. And Whitefield and others would often point out, congregations are lifeless because dead men preach to them. And amid the decline of Christian faith around them, there was a remnant of true believers and faithful pastors who were getting more and more desperate, and God used that to drive them to their knees.
1: I mean, you can see it very clearly in New England, right before the Great Awakening, that their prayers changed. In the early 1700s, the Puritans' prayers tended to be, I would say, a little too moralistic. When you get into the 1720s and 30s, the pastors start saying, "We are so desperate, and what we need is to pray for God to rescue us." That's a qualitatively different kind of prayer. It leads to the Great Awakening.
0: Dr. Thomas Kidd, my guest all week, will be joining us shortly, and today we'll also turn to one of the most fascinating relationships in Whitefield's life. There were quite a few friendships you could describe like that, but especially with Benjamin Franklin. And this part of the story was brilliantly woven into the recent movie called A Great Awakening. It's from our friends at Sight and Sound, and it tells his story, as well as the transcontinental revival and how the ripple effect of it has shaped the world in which we live today. But as good as the movie is, what I appreciated most, I think, was how much the authentic historic words of Whitefield actually made it into the film, his sermons and correspondence. And the clip we're about to hear comes from the scene where Whitefield first stands up to preach from the top of the courthouse steps in Philadelphia. The streets are jam-packed, and Benjamin Franklin is hearing Whitefield for the first time, but he's too busy calculating how many people are in earshot of his booming voice to truly hear the content of the message. But for me, it's what Whitefield preached that stirred my soul.
2: The Father of Lights says in his word, "For you who honor my name, the Sun of Righteousness will rise with healing in its wings." My friends, do you want to be free? Liberty is found in him alone. Do you want to live? He alone gives eternal life. Because of the tender mercy of our God, the rising sun will come to us from heaven to shine on those living in darkness. I beseech you, do not reject so great a gift. A great awakening has come. Arise, O sleeper! Awaken!
0: From the recent film, A Great Awakening, now out on DVD, and I'm excited to send this to you. 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Well, you can make your gift by phone at 865-HAVEN, 865-HAVEN. Don't forget to request A Great Awakening on DVD when you give. Online, go to haventoday.org, haventoday.org. And now, helping our hearts unite in worship before the Lord, we'll open up with a hymn that the church was just beginning to sing in the time of the Great Awakening. George Whitefield himself almost certainly would have sung these words many times. Here's Sandra McCracken with When I Survey the Wondrous Cross.

0: This is Haven Today. I'm David Wolin, and back with me again from Midwestern Baptist Theological Seminary, a research professor of church history, Dr. Thomas Kidd. And Dr. Kidd, thank you so much for coming back and being on the program today.
1: Thank you for having me.
0: We've been talking about a subject that I will tell you has fascinated me for a lot of reasons. We're talking about how God has moved in history through revival, and in particular, we're focusing on what's known as the Great Awakening, First and Second Great Awakening. But just speaking more broadly, the Lord has done this. He's done an extraordinary move, moving in His by His Spirit, calling people in an unusual way in a particular moment to faith in Christ. When you take a step back, Dr. Kidd, I mean, you're the historian. How would you describe how the Lord has moved in history through revival?
1: Well, clearly, the Lord, has ordained throughout church history to move in such a way through outpourings of the Holy Spirit, and to use scriptural language, and it results usually in a combination of two main features. One is lots of non-Christians becoming Christians in a relatively short period of time. And then the other half is, this is an awakening of the church. So Christians' faith is, they have their faith re-energized, awakened, mobilized for evangelism and being committed to the Lord and the church. Now, I think, standing below revival is what's always going on is God working in local churches for His purposes. And so the church is kind of in this situation where we always long to see revival. We pray for revival. We should be praying for revival in our local churches, but in God's sovereignty, those come and go as sort of seasons. And there are other seasons where you're longing for revival, and there's other seasons where you're seeing revival happen in the church.
0: Yeah. And I think, too, I mean, I've read a fair bit about revivals, and people have noted that there's a few features that seem to always accompany them. One, there's a real call to prayer that the church feels and senses, and there's just a deep longing for the Lord to move. And then it's also marked by sincere repentance. People are truly confessing their sin, and it's remarkable because it's unusual. And I reading about the Great Awakening, that happened often in churches, these moments of great confession and contrition, and then people giving their lives to Christ.
1: That's right. You always see that with revivals, that they are preceded by earnest prayer. Now, I mean, it's not like a transactional deal. If you'll just pray, then revival will happen, because sometimes the Lord has things to teach us in terms of faithfulness and prayer. I mean, our prayers, sync up with God's sovereign purposes to accomplish His will, not ours. Having said that, I mean, you can see it very clearly in New England, right before the Great Awakening, that it's not even so much that they were praying more, but their prayers changed.
0: Yeah.
1: You can actually document this over time, that in the early 1700s, the Puritans' prayers tended to be, I would say, a little too moralistic, that their prayers about, Lord, I pray that the people would sort of straighten up and fly right and stop, cussing and violating the Sabbath and things like that. I mean, that's fine. But when you get into the 1720s and 30s, the pastors start saying, we are so desperate, and what we need is to pray for God to rescue us.
0: Yes.
1: To pray for a massive outpouring of the Holy Spirit, not for us to try harder, but for us to pray for God to work in power. I mean, that's a qualitatively different kind of prayer. It leads to the Great Awakening. That changing nature of their prayer, God in His sovereign purposes chose to answer those prayers with a powerful outpouring of the Holy Spirit for revival.
0: Yeah. And so back to Whitfield, He's being used by God, among others as well, but he's the one that seems to draw the crowds. His preaching is faithful. And one of his central points, you were talking about the conviction about needing to be born again. I think oftentimes they would speak of that as the new birth. That was central in Edwards' preaching, central for Whitfield. And so they are preaching this evangelistic, clear evangelistic, gospel-centered message. But it might seem, given the kinds of numbers and kind of sensational response that we've been describing, we might sort of think that everybody is swept up in this. But Benjamin Franklin is actually a kind of a case in point, a famous one, of somebody who is just unmoved. Let's talk a little bit about their relationship and friendship, because that is kind of a point of interest from several different vantage points, actually. There was more to it than a fascination with Whitfield's voice for Franklin, wasn't there?
1: Yes. Well, I mean, it begins with Franklin saw a huge money-making opportunity, and part of the reason he was able to retire early from printing is because of Whitfield. Whitfield is an absolute cash cow for Franklin. Now, Whitfield never makes very much money from his own ministry. That he's criticized for a lot of things. That's not one of them. But Franklin realizes early on what a huge deal that Whitfield is and is going to be. And Whitfield, for his part, when he comes to Philadelphia the first time, he kind of asks around and says, who's the best media man I can work with in town? Because Whitfield realized that, you know, whether you like it or not, that the use of the media, the new media technology of your time, is essential to effective, you know, gospel dissemination. So that's how the relationship started, is people said, well, I mean, Franklin's the best guy in town. Franklin had grown up in a Puritan family in Boston, but in kind of a classic American story, in his teens, he started reading sort of skeptical, deistic writings, and he, you know, turned away from his parents' faith, and he says, I soon became a thorough deist. That's what he says in his autobiography. But Franklin, I think especially by the time he meets Whitfield, he's not hostile to traditional Christianity. I mean, he's not like one of these angry guys on social media or something. He thinks Christianity is good as long as it leads to charitable moral behavior. And Franklin comes to believe that is the main point of all religion. And so Whitfield tries to talk to him about the Lord and the new birth, and you really have to put your trust in the Lord for salvation. And Franklin's kind of like, yeah, you know, I'm all set. I don't really need all that stuff. But they were able to maintain first a business relationship and then, you know, a longtime friendship in spite of their, you know, fundamental religious disagreement.
0: Yeah. Hearing you describe that, I mean, it's almost 300 years ago, what we're talking about, these events. And yet you've updated the language a little bit just by paraphrasing, but you could plop that down right in the middle of this decade. And it's cookie cutter perfect for the way that so many in our modern Western culture view religion at large as well, which I think is a really helpful point to make when you consider how the Lord then, you know, was moving then. I often think, and you asked before, you know, can the Lord do this again? Of course he can do this again. And the day of Whitfield and Franklin, in terms of culture, in terms of people's hearts and bent towards the things of God, is not different. Not really. We're still wrestling with the same problems as human beings. Yeah. So this is instructive. But keep going. That's who Franklin was. But this relationship developed, and there was a friendship too. It wasn't just a transactional business relationship that developed.
1: Yeah, I think they were warm friends. I mean, I don't, you know, I wouldn't want to overstate it. I mean, they're not like, you know, besties or something, because they don't see each other very often. But they do write back and forth, and there's some wonderful letters where, you know, Whitfield just keeps talking to him about the Lord. You know, he won't let it go. You know, and my favorite is, Whitfield says to him in the 1750s, you know, Mr. Franklin, I congratulate you in your studies of the mysteries of electricity. He said, now I encourage you to study the mysteries of the new birth. And, you know, Whitfield, Franklin again is like, oh, come on, man. I mean, we've talked about this before. But I wish it had a clear resolution with Franklin coming to faith. We don't have any evidence that he came to faith by the end of his life, but he's respectful and he listens. And I think in that way, he's a great example to, you know, those who've deconstructed, is that he's not mad. He doesn't cut off relationships. He just has really profound doubts about Christianity.
0: Yeah. Yeah. And, you know, thinking about it from Whitfield's side of things, and not to build him up too much, because I mean there are very clear flaws in Whitfield's character as well. You think about the classic stereotypical massive celebrity preacher, and our day it's so marked by scandals that your eyebrows almost go up as soon as you realize how big this person has become, and yet for Whitfield, seeing that individual relationship correspondence sort of validates to me that it's not a show, it's not a farce, it's not a facade, he's not faking it. This really is a man who does love the Lord and has a profound concern for individual people, you know, and those are marks of authenticity that I find encouraging and helpful, even amid these massive numbers and, you know, huge degrees and measures of success that we can apply to Whitfield's ministry. So go ahead. Let's just kind of wrap this portion of the conversation up. So Whitfield and Franklin, where does their relationship end up in the end?
1: You know, they have this publishing arrangement that lasts for 30 years until Whitfield's death. And in 1770, Whitfield, on his last visit to America, dies in Newburyport, Massachusetts, and that's where he's buried. You know, Franklin is not there. Franklin is in the 1760s and 70s. It spends most of his time until the Revolution in England. Whitfield and Franklin actually are together some of the time in England. And it turns out that when Franklin testifies against the Stamp Act in Parliament in 1766, it's a famous moment where Franklin is sort of warning Parliament about, like, you don't have any idea what you're getting into here. You don't want to go this direction. Whitfield is there at his testimony, like supporting Franklin, I think mainly just because they're friends. And so it is an enduring relationship for 30 years of friendship and respect for each other. I think an understanding that they're both international celebrities by this point, and sometimes celebrities can kind of only be really friends with other celebrities and because their life situation is so unusual. But when he dies, Franklin and his sister Jane exchange letters about Whitfield dying, and Jane admires Whitfield so much but shares his faith, and Franklin admires Whitfield but does not share his faith. And in a private letter after Whitfield dies, Franklin says, you know, I love him so much. I'm going to miss him so much. And that's where you see that sincerity that is a really special relationship, I think, especially considering that they did not share a common faith.
0: Mm. Well, it's a fascinating story that continues, and we're gonna pick it up tomorrow. I think at this point, it's safe to say we're gonna be telling the story to its conclusion throughout this week. And now we're gonna dive into some of the more controversial things about Whitfield that I think is important for us to look at. We will pick that up tomorrow, but for today, Dr. Kidd, thank you for being with us on Haven today.
1: Thanks a lot.
0: This is Haven Today. I'm David Wolin, and I love weeks like this when we can devote our full attention to telling one of the great stories of history. And yet, this story is only part of the great story that's all about Jesus. And today, you and I, we're part of that story. It is still being told, and there is more our God will do in history before the return of Christ. What might that be in our time? How might He move again? Do we believe the world is so far gone that another awakening like this one cannot happen again? That's what the skeptics thought in the early 1700s, and they could not have been more wrong. I would love for your soul to be inspired, your heart uplifted, and your prayers intensified. So I do hope that you'll take me up on this offer today. Here at Haven, we would love to send you the DVD of the recent film, A Great Awakening, which tells the story of George Whitefield through the eyes of his friend Benjamin Franklin. The gospel message comes through quite strongly in this film, and so I do invite you to get in touch. 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The website again, haventoday.org. I'm David Wolin. Won't you come back again next time? We'll be keeping it all about Jesus. It's The Great Story here on Haven Today.
2: We are so thankful that you're with us here on The Well. Hi, I'm Adam. Hey, thanks for starting your day out with us. And coming up at 6:30, it's Richard Ellis Talks. And today, Pastor Richard, he wants to remind us that we need to walk in the Spirit at all times, because the decisions we make outside of the Spirit can have consequences forever. But first, I want you to listen to this from Pastor Greg Laurie.
3: You know, Jesus, when he walked this earth, liked to spend a lot of time by the Sea of Galilee. In fact, some of his greatest teachings came right by the shore. Here's one of them. After Jesus had been crucified and had risen from the dead, the disciples went out fishing, as usual. They caught nothing. And they heard a voice from the shore saying, "Boys, did you catch anything?" Thinking it was just some guy probably buying fish for the local market, they didn't know what to say or how to react. It was then that John the Apostle recognized that this was the Lord calling them. And he said, "It's the Lord." Peter was so excited, he jumped out of the boat and swam to shore. And as they come to the shore, there is Jesus, who has died on the cross and has risen from the dead. And he has a little fire going. And he says, "Bring some of the fish that you caught." They bring the fish over and he prepares it. And he feeds them. Man, I wish I could have seen that. I bet Jesus was a good cook. What do you think? And then as they sat around the fire for a while, Jesus turned to Simon Peter and said, "Simon, son of Jonas, do you love me?" I wonder if Peter had like a deja vu moment, like, okay, when was the last time I was around a fire? Oh yeah, it's when I was denying Jesus in the courtyard of Caiaphas. He says, "Lord, yes, you know that I love you." Jesus says, "Feed my sheep." But it's interesting to consider the different words that were used for love in that conversation. In effect, Jesus is saying, "Peter, do you love me?" And Peter said, "Well, Lord, I like you a lot." See, Peter wasn't ready to commit himself to a full love because he had failed so miserably. But Jesus was giving to Peter a second chance. And I have a question for you. Do you love the Lord? Maybe you would say, "Well, I like him. I think well of Jesus. I admire Jesus." But God wants you to know him. And you know what? To know him is to love him. And the more you get to know Jesus Christ, the more your love for him will grow. And the more you will want to please him and follow him. So I would encourage all of you and say that there are second chances to any person who has failed, a person like you, a person like me. And just as Jesus called people by the Sea of Galilee 2,000 years ago, he's calling you right now.
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4: 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We're so grateful you've tuned into the program. Richard wants to share with you some encouragement, words of hope, and probably a laugh or two. 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Richard's talks are always straight from the Bible, filled with truth. 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In fact, you can find all of Richard's talks right there waiting just for you, richardellis.com. 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
5: A lot of people I talk to, whether they call it, you know, how do I know God's will for my life? Where in the world am I going? And how do I know what the right thing to do is? The right person to marry, the right person to date, the right job to take. You know, if you've only got one job option, it's pretty obvious. But if you've got two or three offers, which one do you take? And some of you headhunters or people that work with people out there in this industry, you know, you might have three great offers, they're all similar money, maybe in the same city even. You know, how does this person know what to do? How do you know what to do or where to go? And I'm going to take this not just locally, but globally, in the context not just of life, but ministry as well. And let's look at Acts 16, and I'm going to read you a portion to get up to the verses we're going to use today, and kind of give you the background. This guy named Paul, and I don't assume that everybody knows who he is. Paul is kind of the, I guess you'd call him the 13th apostle. He became an apostle after Jesus was dead and gone, raised, ascended into heaven. But Jesus appeared to him on the road to Damascus. He became one of the apostles. This guy had persecuted, killed Christians, and now completely turned around. He's going, trying to help convert the Gentiles basically here. And he takes these trips. Some maybe you've grown up hearing about Paul's missionary journeys. I mean, that sounds very sophisticated. He just took trips all over the place and would go from city to city and either start a new church or go back through and check on a church that he had already started and help and encourage those people and kind of tell them, you know, don't do this, do that, you're off track, kind of help redirect them. And it says in 16:1, then he came to Derbe, and these are cities, if you've got a map, if some of y'all wonder what the maps are in the back of your Bible, I recommend every once in a while you turn to those when you see a city and try to find that because it'll help you kind of get a feel for where they were going. It says he came to Derbe and Lystra, and behold, a certain disciple there was there named Timothy, the son of a certain Jewish woman who believed, but his father was Greek, which implied that his father did not believe. So Timothy had a mom who was a believer, and some of y'all were raised in homes where maybe you have one parent that's Jewish, one who's nothing, one's Jewish, one's Protestant, and you know someone who's, you know, one's Presbyterian, one's Catholic, one's Baptist, one's Methodist, some kind of deal, or maybe they're nothing. In this case, Timothy's mom was a Jewish woman who believed, but his father was Greek. And this guy, Timothy, was well spoken of by the brethren who were at Lystra and Iconium. And Paul wanted to have him go on with him. In other words, he saw this young guy, Timothy, and said, he'd be a great help, somebody to go with me. So he says, would you go with me, basically? And it says, and he took him and circumcised him, which I don't read over these very fast. You got a young guy, I don't know, probably 20-something. You know, you got to really want to go with somebody to be circumcised to go with them. Okay? These are not small things in the Bible. But he took him and circumcised him because the Jews who were in that region, for they all knew that his father was Greek. For some reason, Paul thought it would be necessary to circumcise Timothy so that when they go to all these places, they would acknowledge that he was had a mother at least who was Jewish. He had his reasons. This happened, and it's a painful thing to read, but there you have it. Verse 4, and as they went through the cities, they delivered to them the decrees to keep, which were determined by the apostles and elders at Jerusalem. And you can go back just a few chapters before that. You can go back over to Acts 15, 19 to 21 and following. It gives it a couple of times in that chapter. Therefore, I judge that we should not trouble those from among the Gentiles who are turning to God, but that we write to them to abstain from things polluted by idols, from sexual immorality, from things strangled, and from blood. For Moses has had throughout many generations those who preached him in every city, being read in the synagogues every Sabbath. So some basic things, they'd go in and say, look, you people are sleeping together, you shouldn't be sleeping together. or you're married, you're having an affair, you shouldn't be doing that. Just basic no-brainer stuff, you'd think no-brainer stuff, but kind of still has to be reviewed today because people kind of do the God thing, the Christian thing, and somehow get way off. And back then, they had been involved in all kind of idolatry. And so he says, abstain from things polluted by idols, sexual immorality, and things strangled and from blood. In other words, the way something literally was killed, stay away from that stuff. So that's kind of what they went around, some of the basic stuff they encouraged and gave these decrees to them, which were determined by the apostles and elders at Jerusalem. Verse 5, look at verse 5 says, so the churches were strengthened in the faith and increased in number daily. And that's what ought to be going on here and in any church. They ought to be strengthened in the faith, and as a result of that, they increase in number daily. It ought to be a no-brainer thing for you to be calling one another and saying, you know, I talked to my niece or my nephew, my brother, my sister, a coworker. Somebody became a Christian at work Wednesday at lunch. We talked, I shared my faith, and God is using me. It ought to be just the normal thing that goes on. You don't have to haul them to church to get them saved or to become a Christian. You can do this anytime, any place, as we talked about earlier. All right, in verse 6, you kind of get this, they're traveling, Timothy's with Paul, and in verse 6, some amazing things start to happen that really seem kind of unusual. Now, when they had gone through Phrygia and the region of Galatia, they were forbidden by the Holy Spirit to preach the word in Asia. Now, let me make a comment here on verse 6. There are some people out there who will take a Bible or whatever they use and randomly, just anytime, any place, any street corner, anywhere, just whack people over the head with the Bible, literally, just pounce on anything that moves, just almost haphazardly. Well, I'm out here preaching the gospel, and that's what you're supposed to do, is preach the word and tell people about Jesus. Let me tell you something. There are times when literally the Holy Spirit will tell you to be quiet. And it is easier in some ways. You can be completely depraved and swing completely one direction and just be flat evil. But the other way is just as bad, to be all sold out, quote unquote, for God, but just to do it in the flesh and on your own and your own strength and just hitting everybody. You've got to be walking and talking with God in order to hear Him say, yes, no, stop, go, whatever it is He's trying to tell you. You say, well, why would God do that? Maybe because that person's not ready at that moment. Maybe because it would do more damage to run them over with the gospel than it would just to back off and love them a little bit. Now, some people say, well, that's what I'm all about. You know, I just want to love people. Actions speak louder than words. That doesn't work. That's like some guy who's dating some girl and he says, well, I'm showing her that I love her. You know, sooner or later you have to get down on your knees and ask her to marry you. Sooner or later, words are necessary. You got to speak up. You got to commit. You got to say something. But in this case, Paul, of all people, only God could shut this guy down. But it says here in verse 6, they go through this area and they were forbidden by the Holy Spirit to preach the word in Asia. Asia wasn't ready. They get through, and this is huge expanses of, you know, they're not flying from airport to airport. These people are going through a massive area of geography, and it says here the Holy Spirit says, don't preach the word in Asia. So they keep going. And I want to focus on this today. If you're not walking and talking with God, you're not going to hear God about specific stuff. I grew up a very religious person. I knew what to wear, what to say, where to go, how to act. I knew the whole gig. I could do whatever it took to make anybody around me think that I was a good Christian kid. And I could kind of just go through the motions, read my Bible every day, say a little prayer to God, and think that's going to get it. Guys, you can't put this thing on autopilot. You have got to manually, day by day, one day at a time, talk to God, listen to God, walk with Him, ask Him what to do, where to go, and be sensitive all day long. I don't know what to equate this to, except that if I put a headset on you, some kind of implant, and could lead you around all day, not blindfolded necessarily, but I could literally lead you blindfolded if necessary and just say, okay, walk. And until I tell you any different, keep walking. And I say, take a left, and you take a left, and you obey me, you would spend your whole day, stop. And what if I told you to stop for 20 minutes? Well, I'm getting bored. I don't want to stop. It may be something that saves your life. You may be on a corner where there's traffic coming. You don't know what God's doing. And if you don't talk to Him and listen to Him, you could make a huge mistake. And my contention is that we do this every day. We screw our lives up. We walk along and God's not screaming at us. But through circumstances and that still small voice we hear inside of us, if you'll get quiet enough to hear it, He'll say, hey, what are we doing? Stop. Don't do this anymore. Stop. Don't go there. This is not the best thing. And we say, oh, no, what is that? I remember a specific issue in my life. I thought for sure God wanted us to do a specific thing as a church. And I was kind of pushing, and I'd go to make it happen and push some more. And it's like God said, go ahead. I'm not going with you. I mean, I'm going with you, but I'm not blessing this because I'm telling you, no. And I say, well, you know, I think I got really bad indigestion. That's what it is. I got bad indigestion. You know how you get to feeling that sick feeling inside? I must have eaten something, the same thing for like 3 months now because it doesn't go away. And there's no peace. There's no nothing. I'm feeling bad. And I'm like, but God, you can't be backing out on this. We got to do this. And he says, no, we don't. And you push and pull back. And finally I said, okay, what do you want? He said, well, I don't want you to do that. Pull the plug on that. I'm like, God, it's going to be embarrassing. It's going to be hard. He says, look, either you're going to do what I want you to do or you're not. Pull the plug. Yes, sir. Now, if I had said yes, sir, 3 months before, I wouldn't have gotten in the mess I was in or gone so long. You say, well, how do you know that? Here's what I hear. These people come, well, how do you know, like, if you're dating somebody, if they're the right one to marry? And I say, have you ever dated somebody you knew they weren't the right person to marry? Oh, yeah. I say, well, you're telling me you think you can know when somebody is not right, but you don't think you can know when they are right. If God can tell you no, can't He tell you yes? But we're so shocked that we get a yes every once in a while, we don't know what to do about it. Now listen, guys, if you are walking down the path of your life and the Holy Spirit, if you are attuned in at all and the God of the universe says no or stop, you better listen and think about it and shut it down or you're going to keep making decisions. You may have to shut an entire business down because of this. I've been there with my wife and it was a tough thing when God said, you know what, it's time to shut her down, and we shut it down. And it was expensive, it was costly, and I found out later my father was praying that it would fail. But anyhow, because he kind of had an idea that God wanted me doing this and not that, and the sooner we got to this, the better. So you may literally have people praying out there that you will stop whatever it is you're doing, and the sooner you agree to it and yield to God's will for your life, the better it's going to get. It may be tough for a little while, but long term, it'll be better. So here Paul's going through this area. He's forbidden by the Holy Spirit to preach the word in Asia. What does he do? He keeps going. And they had come to Mysia. After they had come to Mysia, verse 7, they tried to go into Bithynia, but the Spirit did not permit them. Now, this ought to be the characteristic of your life. You ought to have conversation with people and say, well, you know, Tuesday, I got in the car and I was going to this place, and all of a sudden the Lord told me no. You say, well, yeah, you don't hear God. I mean, what is he got, this GPS, God positioning system in your car that he moves your car around or something? I'm telling you, I have turned right at places because God told me to turn right. I have gone a different way than I usually go to something, and I've thought, why am I doing this? And it's like God said, you know what? You don't have to ask why. Just obey. I'm taking care of you. And for all I know, if I'd gone the normal way I go, I could have been in a wreck. You say, yeah, you're just guessing and dreaming. You know, that ain't going to happen. I don't know that. Just obey Him. You get an impulse, and you know you walk and talk with God, and God says, take a right. You take a right. We had a disaster. Rebecca and I, we checked into a hotel on Friday. I highly recommend this for married people. But we checked in a hotel on Friday, got in there. They upgraded us. Everything was great. A friend of ours had gotten a babysitter, gone to a great place here in town, gotten flowers, this big basket of food, like a $70, $80 basket of food, and dropped it off at the front desk and asked them, given a big tip, and gave them to put it in our room. They're going to surprise us. So we get in our room the next morning, this, we get a call from these people. How was your anniversary? Great. Oh, and did you get the food? What food? Well, they had upgraded us to a nicer room. The food had gone to the old room. Those people were eating our food. Now, I'm not, for some reason, I don't get as upset as I used to get. I was like, okay, God, they're eating our food. They're smelling our flowers, but that's okay. And you start not to ask God, why are you doing this to us? But what's the purpose for this? So we chill, this woman calls the hotel, they do all this stuff. Turns out they give us lunch for two free at this hotel, nice hotel, and lunch for them free someday to come back. So I'm still thinking, well, this is pretty nice. What about that food we didn't get? You know, it's still down there. These people down there, wow, this is a great hotel. They bring you food from Eatsies. So we go to lunch, and because of this fiasco, the hotel's all in a stir, and the head chef, they're bringing out these hors d'oeuvre things. They're trying to do everything they can to say we're sorry. So the head chef comes out. When he walked out and stood there, I knew why we didn't get our food. He had just moved to town 2 months before, didn't know many people, and I pulled out a card, and I said, you know, you're new to town. If you can get off on a Sunday morning, come up the street and worship with us. Now, you say, well, what does that have to do with anything? God redirected our life. Would we have had lunch there? Maybe not. If we hadn't had a problem with that guy, I've come out, maybe not. God is orchestrating stuff, guys, that

I just figure God's got a plan for my life and something's going to happen. He's going to bring some good from this. And you say, well, that really makes sense. Then do it. Live that way. So Paul's told, don't preach the word in Asia. He comes to Mysia. He's trying to go to Bithynia, but the Spirit did not permit them. You ought to have a life that's saying, okay, God, I'm going to say something unless you stop me. And he says, don't say it. Or, all right, I'm going to say it. And let him speak to you, and then let him speak through you when you have these opportunities. But listen, walk with him step by step. All right, now look at verse 8. So passing by Mysia, they pass a whole other area. They came down to Troas. And if you look at your map, if you look this up, it's a port kind of in the northern part of what is now Turkey. They come to Troas, and they're about to make a huge decision. They're stuck there. God didn't let them go to Bithynia, which is east. It's up by the Black Sea. He would have gone completely another direction. He's waiting to hear what God tells him to do, though. And in verse 9, and a vision appeared to Paul in the night. A man of Macedonia stood and pleaded with him, saying, come over to Macedonia and help us. So that night, he sees a vision. Whether it's an angel or someone, it's just someone from Macedonia. He knows that in this vision, and this guy is standing there pleading with him, come help us. Some of you know we're going, a bunch of this church, 20 or so people are going to Liberia. Why in the world Liberia? We went Friday morning to get shots. I got a nurse there giving us shots, trying to talk me out of going to Liberia. She says, you know, I wouldn't go anywhere. You got to get a yellow fever shot. I'm like, oh, that's fine. She says, I was in the military, and we had to take malaria and all this stuff, and I wouldn't go anywhere where they had malaria. I said, well, I'm in the service too, ma'am. I understand. And just a little bit different army. This woman, the State Department says, don't go to Liberia. You know, they don't recommend traveling Liberia. Let me tell you something. I don't care if everybody doesn't recommend going to Liberia. If God calls you somewhere, you better go, because you're at more risk. And I told this woman, I said, lady, you can get killed on Central Expressway with a gun by cutting somebody off. I said, if I'm supposed to be in Liberia, I'll be a whole lot safer in Liberia than I'd ever be in America if that's where God wants me to be. You say, well, that's a foolish way to live. No, it's the only way to live. So Paul sees this vision, appeared to him in the night. This man of Macedonia stood and pleaded with him, saying, come over to Macedonia and help us. And guys, sometimes that word help, I'm going to key in on that. What we're going to do in Liberia, and what you end up doing a lot of times on these mission trips, is just helping people. We're not going in there as the great white hope, you know, coming here to Liberia, going to help you people. You know what? They're smarter than we are. They know their country. And a lot of times we misunderstand, well, I'm going to get up and preach and I'm going to do this. Sometimes you just go and help. It's practical help. That is ministry as well. It's going alongside someone and just saying, what can I do to help you? How can I serve you? So this vision he has, this man says, come to Macedonia and help us. Now, verse 10. Now, after he had seen the vision, and the next word is huge. After he had seen the vision, immediately. Okay, I think God's calling us to Macedonia. Well, let's pray about it. Let me tell you something. You've been praying. It's over. The praying is over. Unless God says no, you go. After he had seen the vision, immediately, it says we sought to go to Macedonia, concluding that the Lord had called us to preach the gospel to them. Now, he had told them, not in Asia, not in these other places, but he says, go to, and it was west. And because of this decision and Paul's obedience, the gospel goes to Europe, goes a whole other direction. In verse 10, the pronouns change. And now all of a sudden, the word we, after he saw the vision, immediately we sought to go. And now it goes from he to we. He includes himself in this. And I just parenthetically here, people say, well, how do you join this church? Like, you know, I'm going to sign up. How do you join this church? This isn't the only way, but this is one of the ways. Your pronouns change. At first they say, well, your church this and your church that. And then you hear them talking and saying, well, our church is going to Liberia. And our church is doing this, and we are involved in that. You see what I'm saying? Your pronouns will change on you when you belong to something. Now, that's not enough. The main thing is to have a personal relationship with the God of the universe through Jesus Christ, who died on the cross, shed his blood, was buried and raised from the dead to purchase a place for you in heaven that he offers as a free gift. And you receive that free gift. He comes to live in you and through you. Now you're not part of this church. You're part of the church. And if you connect yourself and identify yourself with this church, you're part of this church.
And the scripture says, and everybody who did that was baptized. So it's basically you have a personal relationship with Christ, you're baptized.

0: That don't get you into heaven, but that sure is a first step statement of faith on this side. And you show up. There are a lot of churches, people are members. It's like country clubs have members, and they haven't ever picked up a golf club in their life. But they're members. I'm interested in active members, people who get it, and if you don't, we'll help you get it. But the we's, not only in our church, but here. And after he had seen the vision, immediately we sought to go to Macedonia, concluding that the Lord had called us to preach the gospel to them. And if you keep reading on in chapter 16, you can see that some bad things happened. Some great things happened, but they had some tough stuff. Don't think, well, if I obey God, it's all going to be great. It ain't all going to be great. It ain't going to be great if you do obey Him. It ain't going to be great if you disobey Him. But I'd much rather suffer for doing the right thing than the wrong thing. Stop long enough to say, okay, God, am I doing what I'm supposed to be doing? Am I going where you want me to go? Or am I just out here winging it? And you say, well, but I've always done the right thing. And it's just been the last couple of months. I'm kind of on my own. I'm kind of got it on autopilot. Maybe I'm not doing the right thing. Maybe I am, but it doesn't really matter. Do you realize that in a matter of minutes, at walking outside of the Spirit of God, you can make decisions that change your life forever? You talk to a married man, been faithful to his wife for 20 years. He gets out on one business trip, one time, one bar, one drink too many, gets a little tipsy, one woman comes along, says one word or two or three, and next thing you know, he's up in her room, his room, and has wiped out the trust and the marriage vow in just a matter of minutes. So what difference does one time make? It can make all the difference. You are either walking in the Spirit or you're not walking in the Spirit. You're either walking with God or you're not walking with God. And if you're on your own, in a lot of ways, you are on your own. And God's going to go with you, but He is not in control of the situation. He is just being dragged into it with you.
1: 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And Richard's back now to wrap up today's talk.
0: It's very important to listen. It's very important to talk to Him. But even more important than either of those, it's to obey when He speaks immediately. And I can give you situation after situation. People, the Bible talks about fleeing youthful lust, literally getting up and running out of somewhere. You think people think I'm crazy. At some point in your life, you got to worry less about what somebody else thinks about you, worry about what God thinks about you and what the consequences are if you don't get out of there. And if a building's on fire, you don't sit around and go, wow, what a cool fire. Look what it's doing to the chairs. Wow, the curtains burn fast. Man, if there's a fire that breaks out in here, you'll get out of here. And there are situations in your life where God says, get out. And we go, ooh, I can run my finger through this fire. And we play with it. Get out. Or if God says, now, do this, do the right thing, we say, yes, sir, and immediately. And they say, well, it may not affect me, but it may affect someone else. You literally taking a job. How do you know whether to stay here or move to some other town? You better know it from God. It isn't about your money or your career. It's about someone's life. You say, well, it's inconvenient for me to move over there. There may be somebody there that's not going to get it any other way than if you go and you tell them. And it's not even about your convenience or about your life. It's about moving you to a whole nother city, literally, to share your faith with someone. You say, well, why would God do that? Because it cost Him His Son to get the job done. That's why. And He'll go to any means that it takes. So it's been able to know when to say, when to not to say it. And whatever it is, when He does speak in verse 10 again, do it immediately. Because they concluded that the Lord had called us to preach the gospel to them.
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2: Thanks for diving into God's Word with us right here on The Well. Hi, I'm Adam, and coming up at 7 o'clock, it's The God-Centered Life with Pastor Josh Moody. And today, the title of Pastor Josh's podcast message is The Heavenly Places, The Household. And Pastor Josh will be back in the book of Ephesians chapter 6. But first, I want you to listen to this from Pastor John Monroe. It's about life in the kingdom.
3: Follow me. The call of Jesus is to follow him in a life of continuous commitment. The call of Jesus is to follow him not on our terms, but on his. He is King Jesus. He's a long-promised Messiah, victorious over Satan, victorious over the forces of darkness and of hell itself. He is the light coming to those who dwell in darkness. There is none like him, nor will there ever be anyone like him. When Christ comes into our life, there is this radical change, a fundamental change of attitude, of agendas, of orientation. And this is the focus in these magnificent Beatitudes. Are you poor in spirit? Are you mourning over your sin? Is there this meekness and gentleness, hunger and thirst after righteousness? Be merciful. Be pure in heart. Be a peacemaker. Be ready to suffer on account of Christ. Rejoice and be glad, for your reward is great in heaven, and receive the wonderful blessings of God. You see, our hope is not in this life. We look beyond this life. Yes, there are blessings here and now as we follow Jesus, but the best is yet to come. This then is what it means to follow Jesus. This is life in the kingdom.
4: 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Brookshire Conference Center in Tyler. 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
2: 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It's time for the God-Centered Life.
6: The Master's Master Principle of Leadership. 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
7: Welcome to the God-Centered Life with Josh Moody. The Heavenly Places, that's the name of our series. We're taking a look at the letter to Ephesus. Chapter 6, verses 1 through 9. This is part 2 of a study we're calling The Household. Josh Moody is senior pastor of College Church, which is located in Wheaton, Illinois. The God-Centered Life allows his preaching ministry to be shared around the world. And we're glad you're joining us as we look at this passage from the book of Ephesians. Josh, servant leadership, common catchphrase in the leadership lingo. But as we're in a section set up with the idea of imitation, feels like we're talking about something far deeper than what's discussed in the leadership seminar down at the Holiday Inn.
8: Yeah. I think that's absolutely right. Though, isn't it fascinating that that idea of servant leadership, which is a core Christian concept, is being picked up? And we are to be servant leaders. But where's the power for that come from? And we'll be considering that.
7: Terrific. Let's get to it. We'll do a quick review of our previous session and then move into the new material for today. Here's Josh.
6: It's one thing to say that family life, if you're a Christian, should be beautiful and glorious and all the rest. But I've been a pastor long enough to be invited into the difficulties and challenges of family life to know that that isn't always true. And when we come to this second part of the passage about slavery and bondservants and masters and all of that, obviously, that's been an area of huge controversy within the history of the church. Christians have often been accused, the Bible has been accused, of taking far too mild a line about slavery, the evil of slavery. And yet here you have the Apostle Paul telling slaves to obey their earthly masters. Well, what on earth is that about? Is it just out-of-date morality? And if it is out-of-date morality, what's to say that this bit is out-of-date and other bits are not? How do we put into practice the love and grace and kindness and beauty and all that of the person of Jesus in our family lives and in the social dynamics that surround this issue of even slavery? We need to puzzle through that together and not think that simplistic answers are sufficient. How are we going to do it? Well, I'm going to give you first the principle that runs throughout the passage. There's a principle that runs all the way through the passage that Paul is then second, then the application that he's then applying throughout the principle. There's one principle that he applies in four different areas. So here's the principle. The principle is around the word Lord, L-O-R-D. I'm sure you noticed it. I hope you did as I read it out. But let me show you again. Verse 1, children, obey your parents in the Lord, which, by the way, immediately means that children are not called upon to obey their parents in ways that would not reflect the personality and teaching of Jesus. Obey your parents in the Lord. The principle is also in verse 4. Verse 4, fathers, do not provoke your children in anger, but bring them up in the discipline and instruction of the Lord. But then again, the second half of the passage, the same principle is being worked out. Verse 5, bondservants, obey your earthly masters or obey your earthly lords. And then verse 9, masters or lords, do the same to them, which is a hugely important little phrase there that I'll show us in a moment. What the Apostle Paul was saying is that the principle of Jesus' lordship must be shaping for our daily lives, for our home lives, yeah, for our working lives. And when you begin to realize that that word Lord in that culture was predominantly used of the worship of Caesar as Lord, you start to realize the Apostle Paul is challenging the whole principle of authority. Jesus' lordship must shape our daily lives, not Christians in Ephesus, Caesar's lordship, but Jesus' lordship. And then when he comes to apply all this principle of teaching, which he does in chapter 4 and on, and as we come now to the household, as he's applying it to the home, and as I say, to this complicated area of slavery that we'll look at in a moment, he indicates that the whole thing is going to be working out this principle of Jesus' lordship. Chapter 4, verse 1, I therefore, given all this spiritual truth about God's heavenly power, chapter 4, verse 1, therefore a prisoner for the Lord. Oh, don't think that Caesar is the one who has put me in jail. In the end, it's Jesus. I'm his prisoner. He is sovereign, even over my incarceration. And so now he comes to this part about family. And of course, the same, we didn't bring it out so much last week about wives and husbands. You can't say everything in every sermon, but wives and husbands, chapter 5, verse 22, the same sort of principles there. Wives, submit to your own husbands as to the Lord, the lordship of Jesus, his character, his love, his self-sacrifice, his grace. What this means is we are free. So counterintuitive, but important to understand. Our freedom as individuals and as a church is guaranteed by Jesus' lordship. If you want to guard against dictatorship, preach Jesus' lordship. No dictator wants to hear the message that Caesar is not Lord, Jesus is Lord. That's the principle, his lordship. Well, then, how does that apply? And now he applies it in four different areas that we'll go through somewhat briefly. Because once you get the principle, it transforms how you live. First of all, children, verse 1. Children, obey your parents in the Lord, for this is right. Honor your father and mother. This is the first commandment with a promise, that it may go well with you and that you may live long in the land. Obviously, the Apostle Paul is saying that children are to obey their parents in the Lord. As I said a little earlier, that means that there's a guardrail against abusive kind of parenting. The Apostle Paul is assuming good parenting, Christian parenting. Fathers, he then makes an application to them. Don't provoke your children to anger, but bring them up in the discipline and instruction of the Lord. What the Apostle Paul is saying is your task as a father is to make sure as much as you can that the way they think is around the truth and that their education leads to them following Jesus in the Lord. As you go along the way, as the Old Testament says, when there's an opportunity, when some point of conversation comes up, shape them, teach them, encourage them, discipline, that is pedagogy, educate them, instruct them, shape their minds in the Lord. I've tried this line out at the 8 o'clock service, and I said that if after the 8 o'clock service everyone looked at me harshly having used this line, I wouldn't use it at the 9:30 service, and no one did. So I tried at the 9:30 service, and so now I use it at the 11 o'clock service, and if you look at me all harshly, I won't use it. Well, I'm not preaching this passage again, so that'd be fine. But the line is this: fathers, if you procreate, you need to educate. Goes with the responsibility.
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6: And then we come to this matter of bond servants and masters. So let me contextualize it for us so that we can understand what the Apostle Paul is saying as he applies this principle of Jesus' lordship. First of all, it's important to know that elsewhere Paul tells slaves to get their freedom if they can. 1 Corinthians chapter 7, verse 21. So the Apostle Paul specifically teaches that if a slave can get their freedom, they should. Second, in Paul's letter to Philemon, he tells Philemon to treat the former runaway slave, Onesimus, as he would treat a brother, no longer as a slave. What is more, he tells him to treat him as an apostle. The way you would treat me, says the Apostle Paul, treat the slave. No longer as a slave. Wherever Christianity has prevailed, slavery in the end has ceased. Christianity stopped slavery in the ancient world. It's a matter of historical record. When Christianity thrived in the British Empire, when it did, Christianity stopped slavery, William Wilberforce and that whole movement. And slavery was belatedly and tragically eventually stopped in America. Of course, there's still slavery today. And Christians are still at the forefront of seeking to stop slavery. Some historical context helps us to understand how that's possible from this passage. To begin, the ancient slavery had no racial element to it. Many different races were enslaved. Also, I think it's helpful to realize that one quarter of the population of Rome, that's the usual estimate, one quarter of the population of Rome were slaves. Think of that. One in four people you would have met in Rome, and probably the same was true in Ephesus, given it was influenced by Rome as part of the Roman Empire. One in four people you met would have been a slave. Slaves then actually included the professional class. Teachers were quite often slaves. So were medical doctors in the ancient world. They could be slaves. If you were not a master, Paul here talks about masters, if you were not a master, that is part of the patrician class of ancient Roman Empire, I think, but were what was known as plebeians or commoners, which would be, I think, probably all of us, it could actually be quite hard to find work. You think of it, if one quarter of the population are slaves, it was quite difficult to find a job because it was done by slaves. And actually, therefore, commoners would sometimes enslave themselves so that they could get work. That said, there is plentiful of evidence, and I won't quote it for you because it's too gross for a Sunday morning, but there's plenty of evidence of evil abuse from non-Christian masters to slaves in the ancient world. I think it's also helpful to know that indentured servitude in early modern Europe, medieval and early modern Europe, was reasonably common. So for instance, if you wanted to find your way to get to America from Europe and cross the Atlantic and you couldn't afford it, one fairly common tactic was to enslave yourself for a defined period of time to pay your way, indentured servitude. But wherever Christianity has prevailed, slavery in the end has ceased. Christianity stopped slavery in the ancient world. Christianity stopped slavery in the British Empire. Slavery was belatedly and tragically eventually stopped in America. The founder of this church, Jonathan Blanchard, was actually an abolitionist. Why, given this teaching here? Here's why. Let me quote to you from the greatest living ethicist, a Christian, named Oliver O'Donovan. He was the Regius Professor of Moral Philosophy at Oxford University for a long, long time before he went to Edinburgh University. This is what he says. The early church, often criticized for failing to demand the abolition of slavery, dealt with the institution in the most direct way. It treated the proprietorial idea as fraudulent mystification. That is the idea that anyone can own anyone else. It taught its slave members to regard their masters, so-called, as brothers who depended on their help. And then he carries on, when a true description of the relation was in place, the legal construct could only lose its credibility, which it did. Charles Spurgeon, then the great 19th century preacher, in one of his sermons talks about communion. We just share communion here. And he says, I would much rather share communion with a murderer than a slaveholder. And after he said those kind of things, his books were burnt by slaveholders. William Cooper, the great hymn writer, has a wonderful passage where he talks about the need to get rid of slavery based upon the lordship of Jesus principle. I would not have a slave to till my ground, to carry me, to fan me while I sleep. He wants the spread of the gospel to influence. And so as we look at this passage, I think in many ways the key phrase, as I've mentioned earlier, is at the beginning of verse 9, where he says, masters, do the same to them, because you have a Lord in heaven, or a master in heaven. Without specifically calling for a social revolution that was impossible for a marginalized minority, that is, the Christians, the Apostle Paul teaches a principle of equality before Jesus' lordship that undermined the institution of slavery. When I teach on leadership, which I do sometimes with our staff or in other contexts, I always lean on a great book called Spiritual Leadership by J. Oswald Sanders. And in that book, J. Oswald Sanders has, towards the beginning of it, a chapter that he calls The Master's Master Principle of Leadership. And the master's master principle of leadership is, of course, service. Because Jesus is Lord, his lordship must shape our daily lives, and his lordship is a servant lordship. We serve one another. Now, of course, this passage here does apply to the employer-employee relationship, but you can make that application yourself in your own time. I wanted to use our time this morning to work through some of the confusions that there are around what the Bible says about slavery to provide some clarity to help us, I hope. So there's the principle. Jesus' lordship, not Caesar's lordship, then shapes our daily lives, and it is from his lordship that our freedom derives. And then that must make an application into the family and into the working life. Well, as we conclude, I'm reminded of a recent biopic of U2 that was done by David Letterman. I've always been a U2 fan, And so I watched this biopic of U2. And in the story, there's a moment when David Letterman asked Bono, the lead singer of U2, about his artistic technique. And Bono says that the whole realm of artistic creativity was opened up for him when he realized that he didn't have to resolve every contradiction. That the artistic moment was in allowing the contradiction to breathe. And I thought that was a brilliant way of describing the artistic experience, that when you look at a piece of art or you listen to a piece of music, it's allowing the contradictions of life to breathe so that we can puzzle over them together in the artistic experience. And I've always loved U2, and I thought that was a brilliant description, but while we must puzzle over the lordship of Jesus in this passage and the way it makes application, at the end, we're not called to be artistic with it in the sense of letting the contradiction live, that Jesus is Lord and somehow our lives are in contradiction to that. Instead, we're called to be engineers and engineer our lives so that gradually, by God's grace, the lordship of Jesus increasingly shapes our daily lives. Some years ago, a contemporary song put it like this: "This is our God, the servant king. He calls us now to follow him, to bring our lives as a daily offering of worship to the servant king." And that essentially is what what Paul was saying here about Jesus' lordship. The principle and then the application. Let's pray together. Our Father God, we do thank you for the truth that Jesus is Lord. And we pray, Lord, that you would help us to grasp that principle and increasingly, by your power, engineer our lives so that the lordship of Jesus in how we parent, in how we live at home, in our working lives, is shaped by the servant king, by the lordship of Jesus. And we pray for your help in that regard, in Jesus' name. Amen.
10: That's Josh Moody, and this is the God-Centered Life. Some interesting things popping up out of this session for me, Josh. Mm. Engineering to allow more of the leadership and lordship in our lives. That phrase kind of popped as well. But specifically, you mentioned the quote from Bono about living with contradictions and how his artistic palette opened up when he realized he didn't have to solve anything. So sliding over to our human condition, isn't the base mode, our old self, in contradiction to the lordship of Christ that we're pursuing?
8: Absolutely, yeah.
10: But the point you're making is that living with the contradiction is not our goal, because that's kind of where Bono landed. He said, I'm living with the contradiction and I'm okay with that. Instead, we're always being drawn by the Spirit, being drawn by Scripture. We're working towards the lordship of Jesus, shaping or engineering our lives, to use your phrase from earlier in the session.
8: Yes. So it's a process, isn't it? We don't immediately become, when we become a Christian, we are immediately made right with God by position. But then, having been made right with God by position, we need to work at becoming more like Jesus. And that's an ongoing process throughout all of our lives. There will be parts of our lives that are still needing to be brought more into the kinship of the likeness of Jesus right up until the day we die. And we hope that we make progress by the power of the Spirit. It is an ongoing struggle. And yet it's pulling us forward with joy, isn't it? Because there can be nothing more wonderful than becoming more like the Lord Jesus.
10: I think that's a really important point, too, is that it's a journey, it's a process, so that discouragement doesn't leak in when we fall, when we fail, when we blow it,
8: right.
10: when we, you know, our temper gets out of whack or whatever, it is a process, and we're all kind of on this journey. So mercy's new every morning.
8: Right.
10: That's encouraging. Thanks for that, Josh. Well, there are new mercies every morning. There are still those that choose control over mercy. And the path to man being in control has to travel through a distortion of who God is. So how do we navigate these false statements about God in pursuit of a true biblical faith? Great question, and one that we're excited to be exploring at length at the upcoming Word Conference. Our afternoon and evening gatherings allow us a more significant look at this issue, more so than a Sunday morning would. 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
11: I read this week of a very wealthy founder and owner of a company who decided that he would disguise himself as an employee and work among the other employees. He wanted to see what it felt like to work in his own company. He wanted to experience what they experienced. He wanted to eat what they ate. He wanted to sit where they sat. He wanted to work where they worked, and he wanted to talk to them as an equal. So the CEO, the owner, the founder, we might say, humbled himself, dressed up like an employee, and got in among them, and nobody knew he was the CEO. Now, let me ask you a question. When he did this, did he for 1 minute cease to be the CEO? As he sat at lunch, at the lunch table with everybody else eating and talking with them, did he ever relinquish his ownership of the company? No. Did he ever lose his authority? Could he have stood up at any time and fired one of them or promoted the other one? Could he have still done that even though he was disguised, a disguised CEO living among them? Yes, because he never lost any of those things. No, he simply concealed his position as boss and owner so that he could identify with his employees. And when he was finished with his investigation, he simply returned to the executive office and reassumed his duties and his place. And that is exactly what Jesus did. Jesus left heaven, became one of us, disguised his godhood when he was working with Joseph in the carpenter shop, building shelves and benches and whatever chairs, whatever they built. Nobody knew. He was God concealed. He was the CEO of the universe concealed because he wanted to see what it was like. He felt our pain. He tasted our dilemma. He knew what it was like to be human, and he identified with us. And when he was done, the CEO of the universe lifted up his hands and went straight back to where he had come from and reassumed his place. But he never lost his CEO-ness. He never lost his divinity. Amen. So we should never undermine Jesus. We should never undermine his humanness or his divinity, because he was all of those things at once.
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0: You know, so often it seems like our lives are dictated by what's happening to us. 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
1: You know, it's pretty easy to choose joy when things are going well, but it is pretty tough to choose joy when circumstances are very, very difficult. And what we're going to learn in this series is that it really is a choice, that God will give us everything that we need, regardless of how devastating the circumstances. Tell you what, when it's really, really hard, it's just easy to look inward, to fall into self-pity, and to just watch your life spiral down. And what we're going to learn, it doesn't have to be that way, but we're going to talk about the power of focus. I brought a little pitcher of water, and if we took a little contest, and if I said, is the pitcher half full, or is the pitcher half empty? The answer is yes, right? Some people will spend their entire life, no matter what's happening, focused on what they don't have, what's wrong, what they wish were better, on and on and on with what they don't have, what God hasn't provided, and what they think would bring joy and happiness. Other people have learned to focus on what they do have, and they recognize that everybody's life has some emptiness. Everybody has struggles. Everyone's going to suffer. Everyone has some problem relationships. Everyone eventually will have some health issues. Everyone has struggles at work. They either define you, or you learn how to focus and to think and to trust God in such a way in order to choose joy. Pull out your notes if you will, and I've got to tell you a true story that at times I can hardly believe it's true. He was a neighbor, he was a friend. We got pretty close, got to talk about a lot of things. In private conversation at this point, he wouldn't care that I share this. He was a backslidden Christian. I mean, he knew God. He used to go to church regularly. He used to serve in a church. And he kind of had slidden away from all of that. And poor guy got, you know, his new neighbor was a pastor, me. And so we get to know one another. And he's a great guy, very gregarious. And he just lived right across the street from Teresa and myself. And so he was out in the yard. We got to know each other well. And I'll never forget the day that he got a phone call, walked out in the yard, and he had found out that someone had, he was a cabinet maker. And I mean, top of the line cabinet maker, and put in these, I mean, super expensive cabinets into these super luxury homes. And he had hundreds of thousands of dollars of his cabinets that he'd already made that he was going to be putting in these homes along with his material, and someone arsoned his warehouse. He lost everything and had no insurance. And I saw him out in his front yard, and he looked like someone literally had just died. And he went into clinical depression. He ended up having to go to the doctor. I remember I would take walks around the block, and he had a big bay window. And if you've ever seen someone like sit in a chair like this, I mean, life was over. He had, I mean, it was, everything he had was gone. Fast forward 3.5 years, he's a pretty resilient guy, quite the entrepreneur. And so he built his business up again and got another big contract, made a bunch of money again. And, you know, there's people that kind of have this gift. And so he's got, you know, 12 or 14 master craftsmen, and he's got another big set of super luxury homes, and he has a big warehouse again. Are you ready? You guys, anybody feeling what's coming here? So one of his employees, you know, they really love him. He's great to get along with. So he goes in to help out. And so he sweeps up all the sawdust. And then there was one of those things that you torch, what, you know, whatever you call it, you know, when you weld things. And he was cleaning some stuff out. And he lit that to empty something. And it sparked. It hit the sawdust. And within minutes, everything he had again was gone. His wife, I still remember the morning. I think it was a Sunday because I was pulling out, and she comes out, this is what's happened. And he had a tiny bit of insurance. He didn't get clinically depressed this time. He said, I heard the news. I've been through this before. My whole life was about things before, and I realized they couldn't satisfy. And he says, everything in me just wanted to break down, and I just decided, I told my wife, stay right here. I'm going to walk around the block. He said, I started to walk around the block, and I don't know why, but this came into my mind. Naked I come into the world, and naked I will return. The Lord gives, the Lord takes away. Blessed be the name of the Lord. And he said, for 30 minutes, I kept walking, and I started, thank you, I have a wife that's loyal, that cares with me. Thank you for my son. Thank you for my grandson. He said, I just started choosing, and all I did was for 30 or 40 minutes, I just focused on what I actually did have. Before his other workers were, everyone was discouraged, everyone was out of work, within 48 hours, he had found jobs with his competitors for all 12 of his craftsmen. I'll never forget out in the front yard less than a week later when before he was in a catatonic state of just depression, and he was out in the front yard playing with his little grandson who was about 3 or 4 at the time. And I said, Gary, how are you doing? He goes, you know, it's hard. And then he looked at me and he looked down at that little boy and he said, but I got a lot. I got a lot. What's the difference? Fire number one, his focus is inward. Fire number two, it's upward, and then it's outward. Question, where's your focus? How do you deal with the tough circumstances in your life? Notice on the front, there's a little divine equation. The divine equation is C plus P equals E. I mean, I want you to get that. Some of you might, you know, write that somewhere, put it on a card, put it in lipstick on a mirror. C plus P equals E. Circumstance plus perspective equals your experience. Living above my circumstances occurs when my perspective interprets my circumstances rather than my circumstances determining my perspective. It's true, isn't it? Either I look at life through the lens of, this is my circumstances. When they're kind of good, I'm kind of happy. When they're kind of bad, I'm kind of sad. Or I look at my circumstances through the perspective of the lens of God's promises, God's power, the lens of a sovereign God, a good God, who's going to take even the worst and most difficult things, and he's going to use them for my good. The fundamental question is, how can we develop the kind of perspective that transcends our circumstances? How do you do that? I'm going to suggest that it's going to be C plus P equals E. And we're going to learn from a man who models this for us like nobody's business. Key number one, jot the word in, focus. The question is, where is your focus? Now, I want you on the left side of your notes, I want you to put a little box, and I want you to imagine that's a whiteboard in your mind, and I want you to write one or two words, and if you're next to someone that happens to be the problem that goes into that box, I would maybe not do that right now, but what I want you to do is actually think of what's the most difficult, challenging circumstance or relationship that you have right now. I mean, what is it that gets you down, that if you could say, God, either fix it or take it away, what would be in that box? Have you got it? Now, we're going to look at Philippians chapter 1, but before we read it, I want you to get the circumstances of the author. It's AD 62, 63. He's in a Roman prison. He's a little past midlife. He has already been beaten 3 times. He's been overnight in the sea. He's been stoned and left for dead once. He got some revelation in Arabia. He is taking the gospel, and his mission, his plan, his circumstances are, God has called me to take this message to the whole Gentile world. And instead of going to the whole Gentile world, he's stuck in a cell. Which, what we know is he ends up writing a lot of letters that reach the whole world, but he doesn't know that. All he knows is, God told me to do this. I wanted to do that. Every time I try and do it, people beat me up or they stick me in prison. And you would think Paul would be discouraged. And he would be if he looked through the lens of circumstance. But his perspective is not that.
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1: Follow along Paul's circumstance, Paul and Timothy, bondservants of Christ Jesus, to all the saints in Christ Jesus who are in Philippi, including the overseers and the deacons, grace to you and peace from God our Father and the Lord Jesus Christ. So this is a church that he has a real heart connection with. And they've heard you're in prison and they're concerned about him. And so they sent a financial gift through one of their members, Epaphroditus. And this is really a thank you letter. And they want to know, well, how are you doing? And so Paul's going to explain his circumstances here. He says in verse 3, I thank my God in all my remembrance of you, always offering prayer with joy in my every prayer for you all. Well, why? In view of your participation in the gospel from the first day until now. For I'm confident of this very thing, that he who began a good work in you will perfect it until the day of Christ Jesus. I'd like you to circle the word thank. I'd like you to circle the word remembrance. I'd like you to circle the word prayer with joy. I guess that's a phrase. Circle the phrase prayer for you all. And then circle the word confident. This is Paul's upward focus. He's in jail, his circumstances, where's his heart? Where's his mind? He says, I pray. Did you notice how? I pray with joy. I'm remembering what it was like with Lydia. I remember when the little church was birthed. I remember that night when that jailer was ready to kill himself. Stop, don't do it. Stop, don't do it. We're all here. And we went into his house and he cleaned me up and his whole house was baptized. And we don't know all the story, but it's a church where God did a great thing. And he says, I pray with joy in all my remembrance of you. And it wasn't just what he did. He says, in view of your participation in the gospel, we were in it together. We saw God work in that Roman colony in Philippi. And his just focus is, God, thank you for them. And then his focus is still about them. I'm confident of this. You know, God's in control. Where's his concern? His concern isn't, well, it's really tough. There's a lot of rats. I'm chained to this guy. It wasn't really fair. I'm completely innocent. There's no blaming. He doesn't blame God. He doesn't blame people. His concern is, I'm confident of this very thing, that he, Jesus, who began a good work in you, he's going to perfect it until he comes back. Where's his focus? It's upward. And it's outward. Notice his focus continues. Paul's outward focus. He says, for it is only right for me to feel this way about you all. Why? Because I have you in my heart. Since in both my imprisonment and the defense and confirmation of the gospel, you all are partakers of grace with me. For God is my witness how I long for you all with the affection of Christ Jesus. Going to ask you to do Bible study one more time here. Circle the word feel. Then circle the word heart. Circle the word partakers. It's a Greek word that means people are connected to one another. Circle the word long. And then circle the word affection. And what I want you to get is, can you imagine someone maybe in our day, in bondage, in a hellacious prison, maybe in another country, who's discovered they have cancer, and you write to ask how they're doing, and you get this letter back, oh, every time I think of you, I'm praying for you. I remember when we spent this time together. And then to say, I long for you all with the affection of Christ Jesus. I memorized this passage many, many, many years ago. And I remember praying, Lord, I don't know that I could ever say that to anyone, but I would love to be able to say that somehow, someday. To love someone, to long and care for someone in the same way that Christ cares for me. This guy is filled up.

And deeper in the, it's a really powerful word, in the epignosko, in other words, in the experiential knowledge of God, and that you would have all discernment. In other words, that you would get so close to God in the midst of this corrupt Roman Empire and all the junk coming at you, so that, why? You could approve the things that are excellent. In other words, so when the world's coming at you, you would know this is right, this is wrong, this is true, this isn't true. So you would have discernment to know how to live your life. And then there's a purpose clause, in order that you can be sincere and blameless until the day of Christ. Underline sincere and underline blameless. We'll come back to this just a little bit later. Having been filled with the fruit of righteousness which comes through Jesus Christ to the glory of God. So all I want you to see, Paul's circumstances, I'm guessing, are as bad as anybody's in this room of any kind. In fact, what we're going to learn a little bit later is he's sort of right on the crossroads of, am I going to be executed or not executed? He doesn't know. And in the midst of imprisonment, facing execution, upward focus, God, I thank you. Outward focus, I'm confident of this. I remember you. God's for you. I'm praying for you that you become the kind of followers of Christ that understand what's wise, what's unwise, and that your lives would be so transformed. Outward focus. Now what I want to do is kind of roll up our sleeves and ask ourselves two or three questions to help us get, hey, Paul, I'm glad you can look at it that way. It's pretty tough for me, right? How do you develop an upward focus? And I'm going to suggest right from this passage, number one, it's a choice. It's a choice. And the choice is gratitude. And the way you do it is you choose to remember and you thank God for significant relationships. In the mornings, our whole staff comes down here and we have a prayer time. And different pastors, actually different people on the staff lead it. And we all sit here and he goes, here's what we're going to do for the first 20 minutes. I want you to write on these 3x5 cards everything that you can possibly thank God for in 20 minutes. Just don't stop writing. I filled out 5. God, thank you that you forgave me. God, thank you for your word. Thank you that your spirit lives within me. Thank you for Teresa. Thank you for Eric. Thank you for Jason. Thank you for Ryan. Thank you, right? God, thank you for this church. Thank you for the people I get to work with. God, thank you that, you know, in the midst of a crazy world, this is where we live. I mean, it was easy. I had 5 of these filled front and back. And I had this weird experience afterwards. I had a great attitude that day. It's just a weird experience, you know? It's just like, you know, hey, you know? Why? Here's why. I spent 20 minutes focusing on what God has provided instead of my humanness like yours is to always focus on what is missing. Second, it's an action prayer. Prayer. By the way, remember he said, I willfully chose. Willfully chose to remember the past youthfulness and the partnership. See, I think prayer is always going to be some ooey gooey feelings and these wonderful great connections with God. Part of my rehab on this fusion on my back was walking, walking, walking, walking until I could walk for an hour. That's a lot of walking. And I just have to tell you, there's times where, I didn't want to walk. 2, I bummed out. And just, I mean, honestly, a little pity party. Hey, God, you know, why me? And trying to serve you with all my heart. And wimpy, wimpy, chippy, chippy, you know. Just like you guys do. And then I remember, I'm walking and I listen to some worship songs and I pull out those earplugs. Father, I thank you. And I started quoting verses. And then I started praying for people. I just started praying for people. I started praying for a lot of you. I prayed for our staff. I prayed for the city. All of a sudden I realized, you know something, this isn't the best time praying I've had in a lot of years. Why? Because I had to walk. I don't know what you're going through, but it's not an accident.
You can develop an upward focus by choosing to give thanks.

0: and by the action of prayer. And third, there's an attitude, and the attitude is confidence. You know, I remember, like, toward the end of my walks, what I realized was, you know, I've been through a lot of hard times. I'm getting older. And I've had God's promises and God's character, God's promises and God's character. And, you know, I have these little packets where I've memorized verses over the years. And I started reading some of these old verses, and I found one, 1978, God's Promises for Chip and Teresa. I mean, that was like a month before we got married. And God gave me this passage, this Old Testament passage. And I was reading through that, and I thought, like, are you kidding me? I mean, my life is like 100x better than I ever dreamed. But it doesn't matter how good it is, because if I have a really great day today, left to myself, I just want it a little bit better. Right? And so do you.
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0: As we wrap up today's program, let me just ask you, where is your focus today, right now? I mean, just in general life right now. We talked about C plus P equals E. Circumstances plus your perspective equal your experience. You know, and we talked about our focus can be one of three places. It's either inward, right? I mean, you know, things are happening, so you get mad or you complain or you sink, you get discouraged, you get depressed, or it's either upward and outward. And we're going to talk about how to actually go into training to help our minds and our attitudes, even when things are difficult, even when people around us are being less than kind, less than fair, that our focus can be upward and outward in a way that we actually choose joy. And we're going to go through that journey and talk about how circumstances will change over and over and over. But what God can give us is the ability to look upward, to be grateful, to thank Him, to see what we, are you ready? The part of the glass that's half full, what we do have, instead of focusing on what we don't have. Hey, it will take some practice, but let me encourage you, stay with us for this whole series. You actually can learn to experience joy regardless of the circumstances you find yourself in.
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2: It's a great day to have a great day. Thanks for being with us here on The Well. Hi, I'm Adam. And coming up in just a few moments at 8 o'clock, we get to dive right back into God's Word together on Cornerstone Connection with Pastor Gary Hamrick. And today, Pastor Gary, he wants to continue in Acts chapter 12 And he wants to remind us that when life doesn't make sense, faith calls us to trust God's character rather than our circumstances. 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
3: There are some people we just cannot imagine as ever being reluctant or apathetic. Like a particular individual I'm thinking of whose mother watched him through the week begin to drain in energy. And by the end of the week, he had simply lost the desire to get up and get with the day. She heard the alarm go off through the door. She listened as 9 minutes passed and he had the alarm go off again, kept punching the little snooze button on top of the alarm. And finally, after 3 or 4 extra rings, she walked in there and decided she needed to take charge. And she said, "Son, it's time to get up. You've got to get up." He peeked out under the covers and said, "Can you give me 3 good reasons I have to get up?" She said, "Well, yes, first of all, it's Sunday, and you need to get dressed for church. Second, you're 43 years old, and you know better than to lay there. Third, you're the pastor of the church, and they expect you to be there."
4: This is Pastor Philip with your Minute of Truth. The quality of our lives depends on the quality of our thoughts. In Colossians 3, 1-4, Paul understands this principle as he urges the saints in Colossae to set their mind on things above, not on things on the earth. The Christ they love and follow has ascended to the right hand of God, which calls for elevated thinking on the part of his disciples. They were to fix their attention on the ascended and glorified Savior. He has all authority, and they should live out his lordship over them in all aspects of their lives. They were secure, they were safe in the glorified Christ, who was returning to glorify them in a future day. For more bite-sized theology to feed your heart and mind, visit ktt.org.
5: Oh, give thanks to the Lord. 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Make known his deeds among the peoples. Sing to him. Sing praises to him and tell of all his wondrous works. Glory in his holy name. Let the hearts of those who seek the Lord rejoice. Seek the Lord in his strength. Seek his presence continually. Remember the wondrous works that he has done, his miracles and the judgments he uttered. O offspring of Israel, his servant, children of Jacob, his chosen ones.
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2: What a joy it is to have you with us here on The Well. Hi, I'm Adam. Hey, would you pray with me right now? Lord, we thank you for a brand new day, a day that you have made, so we will rejoice and be glad in it. And thank you that you never change. Thank you that you are the same yesterday, today, and forever. Help us to trust in you today. In Jesus' name, amen. Coming up this hour on The Well at 8:30, we get to hear from Pastor John Monroe on the verdict, so make sure you stay with us for that. But right now, let's dive back into God's Word together. It's time for Cornerstone Connection with Pastor Gary Hamrick.
7: God's nature is good. He always has our best interest at heart. Psalm 100 verse 5 says, "For the Lord is good, his mercy is everlasting, and his truth endures to all generations." Let me tell you why this is so important. Because the oldest lie in the book is that God is not good. When things challenge us, because we don't understand them, we tend to instantly go in a dark place and we think God's not good. And that's why this is happening. It's the oldest lie in the book.
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7: There are a lot of things that happen in the course of life that do not always make sense to us. And how do you reconcile the things that are, quote, unfair? Particularly where it involves God and what he does for one person and what he seems to not do for another person. Things like, you know, you can have two people who are both sick and dying, and you pray for one, and God miraculously heals one, and the other one dies. Or you can have two couples who are infertile, and you pray for one couple, and they get pregnant, and the other couple doesn't. You have two people who need Christ, and you share the same message with them, and one responds and gets saved, and the other one says, no thanks. And these kind of, you know, what we would consider these irreconcilable things that happen in the course of life, like we see happening here in Acts chapter 12, are particularly difficult for us to reconcile sometimes, especially when it happens to us. It's one thing when we look at other people's lives or scenarios in the world and we say, well, that seems to be fair, or this seems to be unfair. Have you noticed that we tend to categorize stuff like that? That events in the world or events in our personal lives, we tend to categorize as either fair or unfair. And we do that based on our personal perspective or our personal standard. And we begin to evaluate and judge things. That's fair. That's unfair. That's fair. That's unfair. And it is particularly difficult when those unfair things affect us personally. And so I want to offer to you today a biblical perspective whenever you are faced with this kind of theological dilemma. The question of what do you do when God doesn't do what you want him to do? And so four quick points. Number one, for you note takers, we need to understand that God's ways are higher, and some things will simply be a mystery to us and difficult to understand until we are with Jesus. Now listen to me, that is not a cop-out. That is reality. And we need to recognize that. If you always try to explain some of the things that are simply unexplainable, you will be digging a deeper theological pit, and it would be better for you to just simply say, there are some things I don't get and I don't understand this side of heaven. Because the more you try to explain it, the more difficult and agonizing it will be. And there are some things we just need to defer to God and say, God, I don't get this. I don't understand it. And by the way, he's a big God. And you read the book of Psalms particularly. There's raw emotion there. It's okay for you to say, I don't like it. You can even say, I'm angry about it. You're a big God, Lord. I give all this to you. And I'm just going to trust you because I don't understand it. You know, in a similar way, when we put things in perspective, does a bird understand the one who builds a birdhouse for her? Does a bird understand the one who puts seed in the feeder and water in the bird bath? In a similar way, can we always understand the ways of the one who clothes and feeds us? We have a finite understanding of things. We are limited in our capacity to grasp and to understand. In the same way that a bird may not understand what we're doing on behalf of the bird and the big picture of things. There are many things in this universe we simply will not understand that only God does. J.B. Phillips once said, if God were small enough for me to figure out, he wouldn't be big enough for me to worship. There are just some things we have to defer to God. Isaiah 55, 8 to 9 says, for my thoughts are not your thoughts, nor are your ways my ways, says the Lord. For as the heavens are higher than the earth, so are my ways and my thoughts higher than yours. Solomon, in Ecclesiastes 8:17, he said, then I saw all that God has done. No one can comprehend what goes on under the sun. Despite all his efforts to search it out, man cannot discover its meaning. Even if a wise man claims he knows, he cannot really comprehend it. Some things, friends, God reserves for his understanding and his alone. In Deuteronomy 29, 29, it says, the secret things belong to the Lord our God, but those things which are revealed belong to us and to our children forever, that we may do all the words of this law. In other words, God says, there are some things about my ways that I reveal in my word. And the things of my ways that I reveal in my word are revealed to you for you to understand, for you to grasp, and not only for you, but for your children. But he says at the beginning of that in Deuteronomy 29, 29, that there are some things that are the secret things that belong to the Lord, and they are not searchable. They are reserved only for God's knowing. And we have to acknowledge then and admit there are some things we just simply will not understand until we are with Jesus. His ways are higher than ours. Number two, it's also important when we get into these theological, irreconcilable things. Number two is that God's nature is good. He always has our best interest at heart. Psalm 100 verse 5 says, for the Lord is good, his mercy is everlasting, and his truth endures to all generations. Let me tell you why this is so important. Because the oldest lie in the book is that God is not good. When things challenge us, because we don't understand them, and it's easy to begin to, in our minds, think that God is not good. Because if God were good, then he would not have allowed this, or he would have answered that prayer, or whatever the thing might be. And so we tend to instantly go in a dark place, and we think God's not good. And that's why this is happening. It's the oldest lie in the book. This is exactly what Satan did when he played with Eve's mind in the garden. Now remember, when God set up Adam and Eve in the garden, I mean, everything was at their disposal. It was like paradise on earth. It was literally everything. All their needs were met. Everything was there. God said to them, you are free to eat of any of the trees in the garden, except one in the middle, the tree of the knowledge of good and evil, for in the day you eat of it, you shall surely die. And what does Satan do? Satan comes along, slithering like a serpent, and he says to Eve, did God really say? Did God really say that you cannot eat from any of these trees? Now look what he just did. He completely distorted. God had given freedom with only one caveat, and Satan turns it into legalism and says, did God really say you can't eat from any of these trees? See, what is he making God out to be? God's holding back on you. God's not good. He's denying you something. Now Eve responds to the serpent. And Eve gets it a little bit wrong, okay? I don't know whether it was translated improperly from Adam to her or whether she's just embellishing a couple of things here. But she says, no, there's only one tree and we're not supposed to even touch it because if we touch it, and then we're going to die. Now, God didn't say you can't touch it. He just says you can't eat of it, the tree of the knowledge of good and evil. From the day you eat of it, you shall surely die. In other words, literally, the dying process begins. Not that they would instantly keel over, but the dying process begins. The reason why human nature is sinful is because we've inherited the sin nature now from Adam and Eve. And thus, because all have sinned, all die. The dying process began with the human race when Adam and Eve sinned against God. Do you understand that God originally desired and designed human beings to never experience death? That was his original intent. Man spoiled God's design when he sinned against God, and then the dying process began. So Eve says to Satan, no, we can't even, there's only one tree. And the one tree that we can't touch, again, it wasn't accurate completely, but she did at least name the right tree. And Satan comes back to her and he says, "You will not surely die, for God knows that when you eat of it, your mind will be enlightened, your eyes will be opened." Ah, God lied to you. God's holding back on you. God's not good. He's denying you something. If you eat of it, you're going to have your mind and your eyes open just like God. And so he's making God out to be a killjoy and a liar, that God's not good. It's the oldest lie in the book. So what tends to happen is when a crisis comes or some irreconcilable thing in our hearts and in our minds, we tend to gravitate towards this thought, God's not good. No, listen, that is the time you need to press into him. You need to lean into the Lord and say, "Lord, I know what your word says. You are good despite my circumstances."
8: When life seems unfair, that's not proof of God's badness. It's proof that a fallen world can't comprehend his goodness. 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
7: My circumstances do not change the nature of God. He is good all the time. He is a good father who has his children's best interest at heart all the time. But sometimes when things don't look as good as we like them to be, we transfer that onto God, and that's not the case. We live in a fallen, sinful world. God loves us so much, he wanted to rescue us from this fallen, messed up, sinful world. And the Bible says in Psalm 84:11, "For the Lord God is a sun and a shield, and the Lord will give grace and glory. No good thing does he withhold to those who walk uprightly." God loves to bless his kids and take care of his kids. God is good despite our circumstances. But sometimes, maybe it's just not the right timing. Or sometimes, maybe it's not his will. And we have to accept that. Number three, God's grace is sufficient. He will strengthen us in our weaknesses. In 2 Corinthians chapter 12, Paul laments about something that he calls a thorn in the flesh. Now, we don't know exactly what it is. A lot of people have speculated what it could be. All we know is that it was something debilitating, it was something distracting, it was something that he didn't like, that it was something burdensome to him. And he said it was like a thorn in my flesh, and he said, "Satan is behind it, Satan is buffeting me." You know, and he talked about how he had these great revelations, and so he knows that part of it was to keep him humble, but he said, "God, I don't like this, what is happening to me, what I'm dealing with here." And the Bible says that he earnestly pleaded with God three times, "Take this from me." And God didn't. But God replied to him. 2 Corinthians 12, verse 8, Paul says, "I pleaded with the Lord three times that it might depart from me. And he said to me, 'My grace is sufficient for you, for my strength is made perfect in weakness.'" And Paul says, "Therefore, most gladly, I will rather boast in my infirmities, that the power of Christ may rest upon me. Therefore, I take pleasure in infirmities, in reproaches, in needs, in persecutions, in distresses for Christ's sake. For when I am weak, then I am strong." He says, "I know, Lord, that even though this is something I want you to take, and you decided instead of taking it from me, of helping me through it, that your grace is sufficient for me, and in my weakness, I feel the greatness of your power. And so, Lord, have your way Your grace is sufficient for me. You will strengthen me in my weakness. And then finally, number four, we have to remember that God's justice is perfect. He is going to sort it all out in the end. I wonder if James's family was thinking that life was unfair when James was executed and Peter was rescued by the providential hand of God, who sent an angel to break Peter out of prison. I wonder if it crossed their minds at all. Why, Lord? How come our brother James was executed and Peter was rescued? Do you think anyone in the early church at least contemplated that? Maybe dared to even say it out loud? Why, Lord, would you rescue Peter, but you would allow James to be executed here? I'm sure they wrestled with that. They were human just like we are, just in the same way that we wrestle with similar things that don't make sense to us. I'm sure they wrestled with it. But at the end of the day, we have to remember that God will straighten every crooked thing, and He will level every uneven thing, and He will deal with every injustice, and He will punish every evil. And He will, if not in this lifetime, in the one to come, deliver and rescue all His children. He will, because that's our God. The source of pain for both James and Peter was King Herod. This King Herod is Herod Agrippa I. He's the grandson of Herod the Great. Remember Herod the Great? Herod the Great was the guy that had all the baby boys murdered in the vicinity of Bethlehem trying to kill baby Jesus when Jesus was born. That's this guy's grandfather, King Herod the Great. Okay, this, in Acts 12, is the grandson, Herod Agrippa I. And he's bloodthirsty just like his grandfather. So he's executing, he's murdering James, he's imprisoning Peter, and he's gonna execute Peter too, except that God rescued Peter. So Herod represents, he's a type of, he's a picture of Satan and the world and all the evil and injustice attached to that that takes a toll on our lives. And look how God deals with Herod. You got to see the end of this story here. So if your Bibles are still open, Acts 12, I want you to see what happens to Herod, because it's delicious. Look at this. It's delicious. Acts chapter 12, verse 20. Verse 20 says, "Now Herod had been very angry with the people of Tyre and Sidon." Okay, that's a whole other problem he's got going with those people. "But they came to him with one accord, and having made Blastus, the king's personal aide, their friend, they asked for peace because their country was supplied with food by the king's country." So verse 21, "So on a set day, Herod, arrayed in royal apparel, sat on his throne and gave an oration to them, and the people kept shouting, 'The voice of a god and not a man.' And then immediately an angel of the Lord struck Herod, because he did not give glory to God, and he was eaten by worms and died." Amen. Amen. Amen. That's God getting the last word, friends. So Herod, dressed in his royal regalia, is, you know, taking his throne, and these people, and the sun is glistening against his royal robes, and they start ascribing, whether they're doing it just to ingratiate themselves or they really are deifying him, whatever the case is, they're like, "You're like a god." And he drinks it in. He drinks it in. He doesn't give glory to God. He's a pagan, heathen murderer. He doesn't give glory to God. He drinks it in. And when he drinks it in and he takes the glory intended only for God, God sends an angel to strike him right there, and he dies, and he's eaten by worms. Okay? Friends, God gets the last word every time. He judges Herod, and he takes James, and eventually Peter, who will also be martyred for his faith, years later, to heaven. Okay? He judges Herod, but he rescues James and Peter. Because God always gets the last word, and in the end, he will make everything right. In Luke 3, 5 and 6, "Every valley shall be filled, and every mountain and hill brought low. The crooked places shall be made straight, and the rough ways smooth, and all flesh shall see the salvation of God. Don't give up. Keep fighting the good fight of faith. Keep running the race with perseverance. Things won't make sense this side of heaven always, but one day we'll be with Him forever and ever. Amen. Father, we thank You for Your word, for a reminder that, Lord, we don't always understand things, but You are a good God. Despite our circumstances, we trust that You are good. We lean into You as a good God. And we know that You're going to settle everything one day. In the meantime, Lord, help us to run the race. I pray especially for those who are going through things right now. Lord, strengthen them. Help them to fight the good fight of the faith. Help them not to give up, to continue to run the race, that we might receive the crown of righteousness that is in store for us, Lord. One day in Your presence, we thank You, Lord, that You will make all things right. One day, Lord, help us in the meantime to stay strong in the Lord and in Your mighty power, to not give in, to not give up, but to continue to run this race with perseverance. And we praise You and we thank You that You're running there with us, helping us. Because He who began a good work in us will carry it on to completion until the day of Christ Jesus. We give You praise and thanks in Jesus' name. Amen.
8: The next time you can't quite understand what God is up to, trust Him anyway. Faith is not what you feel when life is going well. It's what you choose when life is going badly. Pastor Gary joins me now in the studio to speak to this. Gary, over the past couple days, you've covered the theological dilemma we face when God doesn't always act the way that we want, and we can tend to think life's not fair. Obviously, in ministry, you have a unique position of sitting at the intersection of knowing Scripture and having to minister to broken and grieving people. What are some of the toughest challenges you've seen when trying to minister to people wrestling with these same thoughts and feelings of life's unfairness?
9: Yeah, I mean, first I just have to empathize because in many ways life is not fair. And one of the more tragic things is when you have to try to explain death that makes no sense to people, you know, especially like if it's a child or if it's unexpected. But what I try to remind people is, yeah, this side of heaven, nothing is fair. But at the same time, let's also be comforted to remember that God's mercy is not fair either. I mean, if we all got what we deserved, we would get punishment. We would get eternal separation from God. So He showers us with His mercy. That's not fair either. He does that in a wonderful way, even though we don't deserve it. And we have to also endure the unfairness of life because this is not heaven. And it should create in us an expectation and a desire to be eternally with the Lord, where every injustice will be made right, every unfairness will be balanced and settled. And so this side of heaven, life is unfair, but we just have to trust our ultimate reward with Him.
8: Yeah, and it's also one of those things where we have to have a change of heart in our perspective and draw closer to the Lord in that trial,
9: yeah,
8: even though that's not our normal tendency, I think.
9: Yeah, and we can't deny the fact that this world has its troubles. Jesus even said, in this world you will have tribulation. Take heart, I've overcome the world. So we have to just understand that's a reality, and how do we manage life with God's grace until such time that we have no more burdens, no more sorrows, no more death. And that'll be when we're in heaven.
8: Yeah, and I think for new Christians, you have to have that perspective that life isn't going to be easy.
9: Yeah.
8: And I think there can be some disillusionment sometimes where people just think, okay, now I'm good with God and there isn't going to be trouble. And that's just not the case.
9: Yeah, exactly.
8: All right, Gary, well, we appreciate you taking the time to sit down and talk with us today.
9: Always a pleasure. Thanks, Philip.
8: Well, friends, it's always a pleasure to study the Word of God with you. Join us next time when we continue our journey through the book of Acts. Now for Pastor Gary Hamrick and all of us at Cornerstone Connection, once again, I'm Philip Keller, saying God bless you and thanks for listening. Cornerstone Connection is a production of Cornerstone Chapel, Leesburg, Virginia.
2: We are so thankful that we get to spend some time in God's Word together with you right here on The Well. Hi, I'm Adam, and coming up in 30 minutes at 9 o'clock, it's Revive Our Hearts with Nancy DeMoss-Wolgemuth. And here in just a few moments at 8:30, it's The Verdict with Pastor John Monroe. But first, I want you to listen to this from Pastor Michael Gossett of Green Acres Baptist Church in Tyler.
10: Here's the problem that I have seen in my own heart. In the Bible Belt, this is what I've seen. We have a lot of artificial intelligent believers. AI just takes all the information. AI is just a platform that's gonna steal information and just download it, and then it can regurgitate that information. And this is the way a lot of people live their lives in the Bible Belt. We download the right information. You know exactly what you're supposed to wear on Sunday. You know exactly what you should say. When somebody says, how you doing? You say, I'm doing great. How are you? I'm doing fine. Man, great to see you. Great to see you. And if somebody asks you, do you know what it means to be saved? Of course I do. Man, you have to trust in Jesus. We have a lot of intelligence about it. That one of my greatest fears for us as a church is that we have a lot of zombies, a lot of these artificial intelligent believers walking all around us who are still broken. They're still relying on their own works. They're relying on what they have done. They're relying on even the knowledge that they have. Yeah, I know what it means to be saved. And yet there is nothing different about my life. There's nothing different about the way I live. There's nothing different about the way I think. And what Paul is saying is that's because you have a circumcision physically, but not of your heart. Maybe you know what to look like on the outside, but Jesus Christ has not entered your life and transformed your heart. And this is Paul's warning to the Bible Belt of America. Stop pretending to be Christians and surrender your heart to Jesus, because it's for your eternal good. It's not just going to impact you today. It's not going to impact you tomorrow only. It's going to impact the way you lead your family, the way you lead your marriage, the way you love others, serve others, and all of these things that Paul has taught us up to this point. He's saying you cannot fake your way into eternity. You may be able to fool the church, but you cannot fake Jesus. You know, God could have sent me anywhere, but I believe that God has given me a heart for the people of the Bible Belt who claim to be Christians, and yet they are far from God. And church, what if we were that people that understood, and that we would press into people's lives, and that we would no longer be okay with these answers to just brush us off, but rather we would press in and pursue people for Jesus Christ. Maybe first, and for all these years, maybe this is the missing piece you've been pretending. You've downloaded a lot of information, but at the end of the day, you're still fake. Maybe today, Jesus, by His grace, is waking you up in the same way He woke Paul up. Surrender today.
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5: Welcome to The Verdict, featuring the Bible teaching of Pastor John Monroe. 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But today on The Verdict, we'll see that being great in the eyes of God is something completely different. Humility is key. And we're going to learn more about this important countercultural truth. So now, let's join Pastor John Monroe.
11: John, at the beginning of his gospel, reminds us that the law was given by Moses, but grace and truth came
12: through Jesus Christ. Jesus personifies the perfect balance of grace and truth. Some people superficially seem gracious, but they're so focused on not offending anyone that they don't speak the truth. On the other hand, sometimes people speak the truth, but it's harsh, lacking compassion, and comes over as very judgmental. Today, as we learn from the teaching of Jesus, we will see this perfect balance. Jesus is going to remind us of the importance of humility, and then he's going to speak of those who will experience eternal punishment. You can't pick and choose what you want to accept from the teaching of Jesus. Let's learn from the master teacher today.
11: Does everyone enter the kingdom of heaven? Does everyone, as it were, make it to heaven? Do you think you're going to be in heaven? And if so, on what basis do you think that you will enter the kingdom of heaven? Also, here's another question. Who's the greatest in the kingdom of heaven? Here's another question. How should we treat those who are in the kingdom of heaven? These very, very important questions are dealt with in this compelling passage today. And I ask you to open your Bibles to Matthew chapter 18. And today we come to the first 10 verses of Matthew chapter 18. Matthew 18, verse 1. At that time, the disciples came to Jesus saying, "Who is the greatest in the kingdom of heaven?" And calling to him a child, he put them in the midst of them and said, "Truly I say to you, unless you turn and become like children, you will never enter the kingdom of heaven. Whoever humbles himself like this child is the greatest in the kingdom of heaven. Whoever receives one such child in my name receives me. But whoever causes one of these little ones who believe in me to sin, it would be better for him to have a millstone fastened round his neck and to be drowned in the depth of the sea. Woe to the world for temptations to sin, for it is necessary that temptations come, but woe to the one by whom the temptation comes. And if your hand or your foot causes you to sin, cut it off and throw it away. It is better for you to enter life crippled or lame than with two hands or two feet to be thrown into the eternal fire. And if your eye causes you to sin, tear it out and throw it away. It is better for you to enter life with one eye than with two eyes to be thrown into the hell of fire. Verse 10, see that you do not despise one of these little ones, for I tell you that in heaven their angels always see the face of my Father who is in heaven." What an amazing passage of Scripture, isn't it? You say, that's a very tough passage, yes. Here Jesus is talking about the eternal fire. He's talking about the hell of fire. And we'll think of that. But before we get there, what is Jesus saying about being great? He's saying this: those in the kingdom of heaven are not to seek personal greatness. Do you get that? Those in the kingdom of heaven are not to seek personal greatness. That's very opposite from what the world tells you, isn't it? The disciples, like most of us, focus on personal greatness, verse 1. At that time, the disciples came to Jesus saying, "Who's the greatest in the kingdom of heaven?" Mark, as he gives us the parallel passage in his gospel, says that the disciples were arguing, "Who is the greatest?" Perhaps some of them were a bit envious. In a previous chapter, Matthew 17, remember, Jesus had called three of them, Peter and James and John, and taken them to the Mount of Transfiguration, and there they saw something of the glory and majesty of God. And you can imagine, I think I would have felt like this if I was Thomas or Philip, not being called, say, "Well, you know, they think they're really good, don't they? They think they're special. Why wasn't I called to go up the mount?" And perhaps Peter and James and John, when they came down, thought, "Well, there we are. We're the inner circle. We really are great." And so you can well imagine
12: with these 12 men, can't you? Talk about male ego, right? Arguing, well, who is number one? In the kingdom of heaven, yes, there are different callings, but that does not constitute greatness in the eyes of Jesus. Jesus does not say, well, wait a minute, I made it very, very clear. Peter, James, and John, they're great. I called them to the Mount of Transfiguration. Philip and Thomas and the rest of you, not you. You're second class. Not at all. Different callings, that's true. Different gifts, different abilities, but that is not the measure of greatness in the kingdom of heaven. Who is number one? That attitude, wanting to be first, wanting to be the best, wanting always to be right, that destroys relationships, doesn't it? That leads to disunity, to arguments. Think of that in a marriage. Who is the greater? Who is the best? Who's number one? Think of that in the business and partnership. Business partnerships. I was a partner in a law firm, and law firms are notorious for falling out. Who's the greatest? Who's the best lawyer? Who's number one? What about churches? What about boards? What about committees? What about elder boards? What about pastors' meetings? What about life in general? If we're not careful, aren't we? Who's number one? Who's the greatest? Why does my view not prevail? It's deadly, isn't it? Pride, of course, has entered the ranks of the disciples. They're asking the wrong question. Our Lord Jesus, if they had been listening, had been teaching them about suffering and the cross. But their focus is not on the cross. Their focus is not on self-denial and following Jesus. Their focus is on themselves. Who's the greatest? After Argentina beat Brazil in the Copa America, with apologies to my Brazilian friends, some people, there was a debate after the game, said that Messi, the brilliant Argentinian soccer player who plays for Barcelona, they said he was the GOAT. GOAT? The greatest of all time. You notice how this is now in sport. Who is the GOAT? Who is the greatest of all time? Is it Messi? Personally, I don't think so, but no one has asked my opinion. But you could argue, who is the greatest soccer player in the world? Who is number one? The disciples, you see, are seeing greatness in terms of power and position, prestige, status, and significance. It's all about me. It's so easy, isn't it, for followers of Jesus to be like the disciples, isn't it? To pursue personal affirmation, to do things, good things in ministry for recognition, to be important, to get applause from others, trying to be known as the most spiritual, trying in a Bible study to be known as the person who's got all the answers, who really is the best Bible person with all of the knowledge, trying to be the greatest. Such self-serving and self-promoting attitudes and conduct, and who among us would say that we are immune from that? They are totally alien to following Jesus. You remember that wonderful passage in Matthew chapter 11 where Jesus had said, "Come to me, all you who are laboring and are heavy laden, and I will give you rest. Take my yoke and learn of me." What did he want us to learn from him? That I am the greatest? Of course he's the greatest. He's the living God, he's God incarnate. But he said, "I am meek, I'm gentle and lowly in heart." That is what I want you, my disciples, to learn. You're to be like me, you're to be gentle and lowly in heart. Peter writes in his first letter that God is always opposed to the proud and gives grace to the humble. You say, well, but it's the proud that need God's grace. Yes, but they don't recognize that. They won't receive that. They think they're all right. God is opposed to the proud. So if you're proud, God is opposed to you. You're fighting against God. That is a great, deadly sin of pride. It will wreck everything that you are and do. It's deadly.
11: And there's no place in the kingdom of heaven. God gives what? Grace to them both. Don't you want God's grace? Don't you want God's grace on your life? God's grace on your marriage? Humble ourselves. And the key to entering the kingdom of heaven is humility. Look at verse 2. Calling to him a child. Think of the brilliant teaching of Jesus. Imagine this little girl, a little boy coming. Calling a child. He put in the midst of them. These men who are consumed with being number one. And said, truly I say to you, unless you turn and become like children, you will never enter the kingdom of heaven. Whoever humbles himself like this child is the greatest in the kingdom of heaven. That's convicting, isn't it? Turn, repent, and become like a child. Humble. What is humility? I think there's a lot of misunderstandings about humility. Humility is not a particular personality type. It's not some kind of individual with an insipid personality that wouldn't say boo to a goose, but he's very humble. No, he's not very humble. He's actually as mean as the rest of us, but he really wants everyone to think he's nice. He's proud. Some of you will remember from your school days, as I do, reading David Copperfield by Charles Dickens. Any of you read that? I don't know what you read here, but I realize he's an Englishman. And in Scotland, we even read Englishmen. Charles Dickens, David Copperfield. He paints a beautiful character sketch of this man called Uriah Heep. Remember Uriah Heep? And he kept saying he was a very humble man. He was very humble. And he was very obsequious. And he gave this appearance, very unctuous, kind of a syrupy, slimy kind of individual. And he kept saying he was humble. In England, they drop sometimes the H. So he's a very humble man. But as the plot continues, it's obvious that Uriah Heep is far from that. He's a nasty, deceitful person. No, the humble person doesn't go around saying he or she is humble. Think of our Savior. Our Savior was the humblest of men. He came from the glories of heaven and came down, down, down, became a man, became a servant, became obedient to death, even death on the cross, Paul says in Philippians 2. He is the humblest of men, but he's the strongest of men. Humility. What will help us? Jesus tells us, learn from a child. This is a small child. Small children are helpless. And they're totally dependent on others. See, you cannot enter the kingdom of heaven by your own efforts, by your own accomplishments. You think you're pretty well accomplished, you're well educated, you're a talented individual, and you've done pretty well in life. That may well be the case. Give thanks to God for it, but you will never enter the kingdom of God that way. Listen to Jesus as he begins his public ministry. Matthew tells us in Matthew 4, verse 17, when Jesus comes preaching, what does he say? Repent, for the kingdom of heaven is at hand. What am I to do? I'm to turn. I'm to repent. Repent of what? Repent of my sin. Repent of my ego. Repent of my pride. Repent of my rebellion against God. Repent of this attitude that wants to do things my way rather than choosing to bow. I'm to repent. You're to repent. Matthew has the words of the Lord saying in Mark chapter 1, repent and believe in the gospel. That is, I'm to look at this child. Now, in that culture, unlike ours, children had no status. They were the lowest of the low. They were to be seen and not heard. Very different from children in our culture. In many homes, sadly, children run the home and become the center of the home. I remember Goody and I a few years ago, certainly not a home in church, this would never happen here, but
13: we're invited to this home for dinner, and the couple have a number of children, 5 or 6, and the youngest has 5. And we're sitting waiting for dinner and chatting about platitudes. And this little boy

heard. Become like a child. Children then were regarded as unimportant, insignificant, no status. I'm to learn from a child. I have to enter the kingdom of God by humbly being repentant and asking Christ to save me. I'm to continue in the kingdom of heaven, growing in the kingdom of God, serving in the kingdom of God through humility. And that being great, and this is good news for all of us, being great in the kingdom of heaven is not dependent on your gifts, your talents, your ability, your education, your social status, the amount of money you have, your achievements. Being great in the kingdom of God is nothing like that. Every single one of us here can be great in the kingdom of God if we do what Jesus says and said, whoever humbles himself, verse 4, like this child is the greatest in the kingdom of heaven. Humility is the key of entering the kingdom of heaven and of growing in the kingdom of heaven. You say, well, how will I know, John, if I have achieved this humility? Well, it's not just achieved just once and for all, is it? This is a daily thing, isn't it? But the Lord is telling us, number one, don't seek personal greatness. Stop always seeking the limelight. Stop always seeking to be the center of everything. Stop that. It's not about you, it's following Jesus. That was the problem with the disciples. They're arguing who's the greatest. Don't do that. Don't do that. Stop that. Don't seek personal greatness in terms of your own achievements. But here's another test. The humble person obeys the word of God. Listen to Isaiah 66. The end of verse 2, but to this one, this is the one to whom I will look. Here's the one that God looks to and is going to put his grace on. You want that, don't you? He who is humble and contrite in spirit. Now, this is not changing your personality. This is not that we become a church of non-entities. Not at all. But to be humble and contrite in spirit and, here it is, trembles at my word. Now there's a test. Do you tremble at the word of God? When did you last tremble at the word of God? At our leadership meeting on Monday night, I read the passage in Joshua 7 about the sin of Achan. And of what happened to him. And I challenged our leaders as I challenged myself, is there something that we're doing that could have such a negative impact on the church? It was very convicting. In a sense, we trembled at the word of God. Do you take it that seriously? That God is speaking to you today. Yes, you, his living word comes to you. If your heart is opened, if you've ears to hear, and that you tremble at it and you think, yes, that is me. That is my ungodly attitude, my selfish self-assertion. And you tremble at it so that when God speaks, you say, speak, Lord, for your servant hears. Pride is self-assertion. Pride is the root of all sin. The path to greatness is not up, but down. The path to greatness is in serving others. Matthew 20, next page in your Bible. Matthew 20, verse 26. Jesus says, whoever would be great among you must be your servant. Do you prefer to serve or to be served? Personally, I prefer to be served. My honest truth. I love being served. I've got a wife who's a great servant. It's wonderful living with a person like that, isn't it? Whoever would be great among you must be your servant. Whoever would be first among you must be your slave.

0: Even the Son of Man came not to be served, but to serve and to give his life a ransom for many. That is the supreme motivation and example of greatness, is like Jesus Christ, who came not to be served, but to serve. So when there's a crisis, a domestic crisis in the life of Jesus, and no one was there to wash the feet of the disciples, and there's no child, there's no slave, there's no woman, there's no young person to take care of their dirty feet, who's the one who's going to come and serve them? The Lord of glory, our Savior. He's the one that takes the towel and washes the feet of very dirty, selfish, argumentative men. And I think the angels in heaven must have been amazed at the one that they serve. This is God incarnate. This is showing what God is like. That when he comes, the mighty God, the eternal God, the great God, when he comes to us in our brokenness, in our darkness, in our rebellion, that he comes to serve. What about you? You serving? Are you a servant? Looking for status or serving in the shadows? Greatness in the kingdom of heaven then is not being number one. It's not being first, but it's being willing to serve, particularly the lowest.
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2: Well, what's your verdict? I have to ask you if you've entered the kingdom of heaven. This does not come about by being born into a Christian home, or being baptized, or being a good person. Have you humbly repented of your sin and trusted Christ alone for salvation? Do you have a personal relationship with Jesus? One of the characteristics of authentic followers of Jesus is humility. So, are you humble? How are you showing that humility in your relationships? God is opposed to the proud, but gives grace to the humble.
1: 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I'm Michelle Davies. 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
3: It's so good to have you with us here on The Well. Hi, I'm Adam. And coming up at 9 o'clock, it's Revive Our Hearts with Nancy DeMoss-Walgemuth, and Do the Teenage Years Fill You with Anxiety? Melissa Kruger says they don't have to, and your teen doesn't need fancy theology. They don't need you to be their savior. They simply need you to follow Jesus and teach them the basics of life in Christ. But before we get to the podcast, I want you to listen to this from Pastor Jonathan Griffiths. It's about what the future holds.
4: In material terms, again, in financial terms, you and I would become fabulously wealthy if we could know the future. If we knew where the markets were headed, if we knew where to invest, how best to put our money to work, we would very quickly amass a very great fortune. And of course, the best investors in this world are the ones who best predict the future, who make the best calls about the future. That's the bottom line. The one who rightly predicts the future is the one who profits greatly. Now, what's true in material terms here is also true in spiritual terms. If we know what the future holds, we know how to live in light of it. We know where to invest not our money, especially, but our very lives. The future is not ours to know by right, of course. As finite beings, we simply can't discover these things on our own. We don't have that capacity. But here's the amazing reality. The God who created time and space, who knows the end from the beginning, who is master of time and lord of history, he has chosen in his kindness to make his plans known to us. His will, verse 9, was a mystery, which in scripture means a fact known only to God and not previously revealed. These things were a mystery, but as an act of great kindness, God has chosen to make this mystery known to us. It is a plan and an intention that is in Christ. That is, it is all wrapped up in the person of Jesus Christ. It is focused on Christ. It is fulfilled in Christ. And here's the plan, verse 10. When the right time comes, when the fullness of time comes, at God's appointed time, he will bring all things in heaven and on earth together under the headship of Jesus Christ. There we have it. That is the future of the universe. There's the future of this world. That is my future, and that is your future. And it is the future of everyone who has ever walked the face of this earth. A glorious day is coming when all opposition to Jesus Christ will be removed. All sin will be done away with, and Jesus Christ will be revealed in all his glory. A day is coming when all things will be brought into submission under the Lord's universal King, Jesus Christ, and each one of us will bow the knee before him. Each person who has walked the face of the earth will bow the knee, either in grace or in judgment, but each one of us will bow. That's the future. That's where this thing is going. That's how the story ends. And knowing that and having insight into this mystery, you and I are immensely privileged. We are infinitely blessed. To have insight into this deep mystery is to be the recipient of God's abundant grace and his lavish generosity. Because knowing the future, we are now equipped and we are now prepared to live wisely now.
5: 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That's what Love Thy City is all about. We got to come together. Love Thy City is this Saturday at the W.T. Brookshire Conference Center in Tyler. 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
3: Some great encouragement from the Bible. It says, "The Lord is righteous in all his ways and kind in all his works." Can I get an amen to that? Hey, thanks for being with us here on The Well. Hi, I'm Adam. Coming up this hour at 9:30, it's Family Life Today with Dave and Ann Wilson, and the topic, anxious parenting and breaking the cycle. But right now, it's time for Revive Our Hearts with Nancy DeMoss-Walgemuth right here on The Well.
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7: 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For Wednesday, August 19th, I'm Dana Gresh. The teen years. There will be joy, there will be challenges, and by God's grace, there will be hope. That's what Melissa Krueger wants to show you today. Melissa is mom to three, author of Parenting with Hope, Raising Teens for Christ in a Secular Age. She shared about that book at our most recent True Woman Conference. You ready to hear seven principles for parenting teens with hope? Let's dive in.
8: It's so good to be with you to talk about this topic. I love talking about parenting teens. What I hope that this session will do is infuse some hope in this season, because I think it can feel overwhelming, it can feel scary, it can feel shocking, and it can feel really guilt-ridden. So I just want to say before we begin, I know everyone's coming into this topic from a little bit different of a place. I've seen a lot of babies in here, and I'm like, you are 1 second away from being a parent of a teenager is how it feels, right? Like, yeah, I mean, so I'm really glad you're here, because a lot of the principles we're going to talk about, I wish I had known at 6 months. So a lot of it is applicable for all of motherhood. But I also know there are some women in here who are looking back. Sometimes it's really tempting when we're having talks about parenting to just feel our failure and just to be like, oh, I didn't do that. I didn't do that. I didn't do that. I didn't do that. And I don't want anyone to do that, because here's the thing. Tomorrow is another day. And tomorrow is a day that you can start parenting with hope. So even if you look back and say, there's a lot of things I did wrong, don't get stuck in that. Just say, tomorrow I want to be the godly mother that to my kids and honor God in my parenting. So that's part of the hope as we get into this topic. And I just want to say that in the beginning. Don't feel the failure. If the Lord convicts us, yeah, we can go to Him, we can confess, but just always remember, Christ came to die for all of us. We are all imperfect parents. No child out there is being raised by a perfect mother. They do not exist, and no one has a perfect father either. So we're all trying our best to follow God as we walk through this mothering journey. And the best thing we can do is cheer one another on rather than condemn one another. Okay, well, what I'm going to do in this session is go through 7 principles that I think help us to parent with hope. So if you're a note taker, you can get out your pen. We're going to go through 7 principles. I'm just going to springboard off those principles and talk about those. And I hope that they will provide clarity. Again, they are not going to say everything that needs to be said, but I hope that they will kind of be some signposts on the journey of parenting. So the first principle of parenting with hope: our hope must be God-oriented, not child-oriented. So our hope needs to be God-centered, not child-centered, or I'm going to even say circumstantially centered. Now, here's the thing. When you look out at the world today, it can feel just ominous when you talk about teenagers, right? It feels like there are threats around every corner. And so we're looking at our world and we're saying there's this secular age. How on earth can I raise children who love the Lord? It can be cell phones. It can be sexuality. It can be anxiety. It can be apathy. We see disobedience and we see discord. We see all of these things culturally. If we look at our circumstances, we are tempted toward despair. And a story I always like to go back to in the Bible is the story of the 12 spies as they went into the promised land. Do you remember what happened when they did that? These 12 men go in, one from each tribe. And we have Caleb and Joshua. They go in as well. Everyone returns. And what do they say? Those people are fierce. We look like grasshoppers in comparison. They are wealthy. They are strong. They've got it all together. And we are this little nation. 10 of them said, we shouldn't go in. We should just quit altogether. Do you remember what Caleb said? Listen to this. He saw the exact same thing. And he said, let us go up at once and occupy it, for we are well able to overcome it. The Lord is with us. What did he trust in? The Lord was with them. And so if you notice one common theme through scripture, when you see the words, do not fear, think what it's always accompanied with. It is not, do not fear, because there's nothing to fear. It is not, do not fear, because they don't have way bigger soldiers than you. It's do not fear because, yeah, this is a pagan world we're living in a lot of ways. It is always do not fear, for I am with you. It is always God's presence that alleviates our fears, not a circumstantial change. And so that is what Caleb and Joshua, yes, they saw the circumstances. So what we don't want to be is blind. Your children are not going to be promoted in their faith just by living in a secular world. This isn't an age that's encouraging them in their faith. So we're not blind to that. We see the giants in the land. There really are giants in the land. But what we say is, I can have hope because I serve a God who is with me in this parenting journey. You are not alone. Okay, so that's the first thing. We keep this God-centered hope because God is with us. And here's the second thing I want you to hope in. And this is really good news for everyone in this room. Children are not saved by perfect parenting. Yes. And you can say amen. Children are not saved by perfect parenting. It never says in scripture, for by perfect parenting you have been saved, and this through the mother. You know, it doesn't say that. What does it say? For by grace you have been saved through faith. And this not of itself, it is a gift of God, not by works, not even by your motherhood works. So no one can boast. Okay, so every child who becomes a Christian is saved by the grace of Jesus Christ. The grace of Jesus Christ, not perfect parenting. So we hope in that. The other thing we hope in is this. So this is true too. So that's true, God saves, but he also does work through families. So here's the thing, both are true at the same time. God is the one saving, and what you do in your home really, really matters. The environment of your home is doing something to shape and fashion this child. We see this, don't we? When Paul writes to Timothy in 2 Timothy, do you remember what he says? About who does he comment? How did Timothy start to know the scriptures that were able to make him wise for salvation? His mom and his grandmother. Isn't that interesting? The thought is that Timothy's father was a Greek and didn't know, and that his mother and his grandmother taught him the Holy Scriptures. Okay, so what's going on in the home matters. There's a really great book. It's called Handing Down the Faith. And it's a study of the passing of faith from one generation to the next. It's not just Christian. It looks at different faith traditions. The question was, how is faith transmitted from one generation to the next? I want you to listen to this because it's really, it's encouraging and maybe a little bit terrifying. Some readers might be surprised to know that the single most powerful causal influence on the religious lives of American teenagers and young adults is the religious lives of their parents, not their peers, not the media, not their youth group leaders or clergy, not their religious school teachers. Myriad of studies show that beyond a doubt, the parents of American youth play the leading role in shaping the character of their religious and spiritual lives, even well after they leave the home. So, what you are doing in the home really matters, but it does not matter in a salvific sense, okay? So, you are creating an environment in which the Spirit can come in and be at work and make alive. And what, you know, we think of leaving an inheritance for our children as money. Guys, that's not what it's talking about. Children's inheritance, you know, to leave it to generation. This is the treasure, God's word. You know, it's way more of a treasure than a pile of gold or honey. Okay, so to know the word and pass it on to the generations, that's an inheritance. That's what we get to do. So then if the Spirit, if God saves them, think about a child who is saved, who has been raised in the scriptures. Think about how that affects their faith and how they go out into the world with the word already memorized because of all those songs you sang around the breakfast table. So yes, it's the Spirit. We hope because the Spirit saves, and we hope because what we're doing actually really does matter. It really, really does matter. Okay, principle two. The most important thing about parenting teens is not making sure they follow God, but making sure you follow God. And one of our temptations is always to be thinking, how do I control my child's behavior? I just want to say you can't. You cannot control your child's behavior. You can control your behavior, though. And one of the most important things we can be doing as parents, whether you are parenting a six-month-old or a 16-year-old, is to be a woman who sets herself before the Lord, who knows his word, who is in prayer, who is begging the Lord daily to save her children. Remember what Deuteronomy 6 says. Listen to it with me again. You shall love the Lord your God. You shall love the Lord your God with all your heart, with all your soul, with all your might. And these words that I command you today shall be on your heart. Then you shall teach them to your children and talk about them when you sit in your house and when you walk by the way and when you lie down and when you rise. So here's the thing. It doesn't start with you doing the teaching. It starts with you doing the abiding. So we abide in God's word. We know it ourselves. And guess what? Then you are equipped when you are in the car and they ask you, what's going on? Why shouldn't I lie? Why should I tell the truth? Your time in the word is going to equip you for those car ride conversations that come later. So that's what we need to be focusing on, that we are putting on God's word as we walk with our children. One of the scariest verses in scripture for me, it's in 2 Kings 17:41. If you go and look it up. And this is what it says. Even while these people were worshiping the Lord, listen to this, while they were worshiping the Lord, this is Israel, they were serving their idols. And their children and their grandchildren did likewise. So here's the thing. They had an outward sign of religiosity. They were worshiping the Lord. But what were they really doing? They were serving their idols. This is going to be one of those hard truths that I think we need to talk about, but we don't often want to talk about. Culture out there is actually a lot less impactful on my children than the idolatry in here. We want to blame culture because we don't want to look at our stuff. The idols that I see very prevalent in our world today, scholarship and affluence, sports and activities, social approval and acceptance, not sex, drugs, and rock and roll. We're worried about the wrong things. We think all these bad things are out there that are encroaching. And what I want to say is we are sacrificing the better thing for something that seems like a good idea. So think about it as a parent. It is really tempting in our day and age to not go to church because you've got to be at that sports thing. It is really tempting to say, oh, you've got a big math test tomorrow. So, okay, you're going to miss youth group. It's really tempting to say, oh, yeah, my kid can't really study or memorize scripture, but, you know, they have to take 5 APs so they can get into a good college. Do you see what we've done? We are telling and teaching our children what really matters. It's subtle. It's subtle. But we want to tell them the best thing of life, no matter what they do in this world, is to follow hard after God. That's what we want to be communicating. So we've got to look at our own hearts. We've got to think about this. And the only way our kids are going to be convinced that this is the most important thing to us is if it is the most important thing to us. But there's something in us, right, that when we see them doing the amazing thing on the soccer field, we're like, yeah, that's my kid. Whereas when they're pursuing and going to church and taking notes, yeah, there's no highlight reel of that. But that's the thing our hearts need to hope for the most. So point two is simply this. Parenting teens with hope begins with making sure we follow God, not just that they follow God. We all get this wrong. We all overemphasize the wrong things. I just want to say one of the best things we can do as parents is learn to give a really good apology. Get in the habit of apologizing. One of the best compliments my new son-in-law gave our family, and he said it so in jest. He was like, you guys say you're sorry way too fast in this family. You got to let it lie for a little while and have some tension. And he's so fun. I love him. He's like, it's the best to just get a new family member that you just love so deeply. But that's one thing we really worked hard is to own our stuff as parents. To say, hey, I am sorry I yelled about the shoes. The shoes should not have been left where they were left. But me yelling about it, that's all me. That is all me, and I apologize for it. Could you please work on putting your shoes back in the proper place so I do not trip over them next time? But mom should not have yelled at you anyway. So I just want to say, us learning to do that is really important as parents, because what you are doing is you are modeling what it is like to be an imperfect person. And guess what? You're an imperfect person raising an imperfect person, and they will go on to an imperfect marriage, and they will have imperfect children. And so you are helping them, and that is what the Bible helps us to do and understand. How do I, as an imperfect person, go forward? Oh, I repent a lot in life. I say I'm sorry, and we give forgiveness. And that's what happens in a family. That's what we keep doing. And I listened to a really interesting podcast about this. It was a secular podcast. And she was talking about this very thing, this need to apologize. And she said it's actually how our physical bodies work. Our physical bodies work in such a way that when you lift, it creates small tears in the muscle, and that's how they actually get stronger. And she was like, these small tears between in relationship that are then repaired with an apology actually strengthen the bond. So when we do this, apologizing, saying we're sorry, doing this relational thing, it's actually strengthening our families. It's not weakening. It's not weakening you as a parent. Your kid in their soul already knows you were wrong to be yelling like that. So it helps them to actually hear you say, I'm sorry I did it. Okay, principle three, don't underestimate the power of the basics. Again, if we look at our physical bodies, if I were to ask you, how do you maintain a healthy physical body? Every diet from the history of the planet basically comes down to eat right and exercise, right? It's just eat right and exercise at some level. Eat right and exercise. That's how our physical bodies are maintained. If we want to create a healthy spiritual culture in our home, it's actually not hard. It's not hard to understand. It's difficult to live out. Okay, we need to be a family that's in the Word. We need to be a family that's in prayer. And we need to be a family that's in the church. Okay, it's not hard, but it is difficult to live out because our world is constantly pressing in. We think it's pressing in on all these other things. You know, we think it's pressing in on sexuality. We think it's pressing in on social media. And it is doing all that. I'm not denying those. But what Satan's really trying to keep you from is God's word, from prayer, and from the church. Because God has given means by which he works in the life of his people. And those are the means by which he works. What did we hear about the word? It is able to make you wise for salvation. It is living and active. It can work in your child's heart. What do we know about prayer? That is our lifeline to God. We cry out to God for the salvation of our children. But what am I tempted to do? I am tempted to go to Google and be like, what do I do about this? What do I do about this? Or now we go to AI, right? What do we do about this? We have actually the God of all the universe who could actually change their hearts. And I want to call up my friend and say, what should I do? And I do this over and over, and I'm finally like, I have not even prayed. I had not even asked God, will you help me in this situation? And his word is constantly shaping us and fashioning us to help us. But I want to give this one quote. Harvard Chan School of Public Health study. And this is what it says about the religious life of teenagers and participating in church services. And I just want to say this. It's okay to make your kid go to church. Again, I taught a large public high school. No child wanted to be in my Algebra 2 class. I can tell you, they did not want to be there. No parent said, well, I'm scared they won't really love Algebra 2 if I force them to go. Okay, no one said that to me. You know what they said? You're going to Algebra 2. You're going. I just want to say, you can say, hey, in our family, while you live here, we go to church. I don't want you to be afraid of doing that, okay? And so listen to this. Participating in spiritual practices during childhood and adolescence may be a protective factor for a range of health and well-being outcomes in early adulthood. Researchers found that people who attended weekly religious services or practiced daily prayer or meditation in their youth reported greater life satisfaction and positivity in their 20s. They were less likely subsequently to have depressive symptoms, smoke, use illicit drugs, or have a sexually transmitted infection than people raised with less spiritual habits. Here's another quote from this. The results showed that people who attended religious services at least weekly in childhood and adolescence were approximately 18% more likely to report higher happiness as young adults than those who never attended services. So if I told you there was a drug that could give your child an 18% bump in happiness and less anxiety, y'all, we would have people lined up for it because we know we are living in a completely anxious age with our kids. But the very community that God created to enfold them and bring them in and make them feel safe, we are too busy to go. Because we got sports to play and we got other things to do on Sunday, and that's our day off. And so we want to rest and be together as a family. Be together as a family in the church. It really does matter. It really does matter.
9: Yes, it does. I'm grateful for Melissa's bold encouragement today. You know, one of the best things you can do for your teens is make church your number one priority. If you're thinking, I've already failed in this area, we've prioritized weekend sports tournaments, we've skipped church to sleep in, we've just really dropped the ball on this. Well, friend, it's not too late to start again. Like Melissa shared, you can sit your kids down and say, I'm sorry, we haven't been prioritizing church in our family and it's not been healthy for us. We're going to make a change together. And this might just be one of the most powerful things your teen could hear from you. As Melissa shared, the enemy wants to keep your teen from more than the church. He wants to keep them from opening their Bibles too. That's why we created the Wonder app. This resource gets teen girls into God's Word every day, defying the enemy by flooding their hearts with biblical truth. 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We just heard Melissa's first three principles for parenting teens with hope, which means there are four to go. We'll hear the rest tomorrow, and let me tell you, they are incredibly practical. 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
3: 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But first, I want you to listen to this story from Pastor Josh Moody. It's about author C.S. Lewis.
10: C.S. Lewis is famous for his apologetics, but also for a set of books that he wrote for children called the Narnia series. Perhaps what you don't know is how important was the Barnabas factor, the encouragement factor, to C.S. Lewis at one critical moment in his life. C.S. Lewis had just written the first of those Narnia books, The Lion, the Witch, and the Wardrobe. And C.S. Lewis, after that had been written, had just received some particularly devastating criticism. It was public criticism. It was criticism from someone very close to him, and it devastated him. At the same time, Dr. Martin Lloyd-Jones, one of the great preachers of the 20th century, a Welsh preacher, was in his prime in London, and his daughter was at Oxford and was being tutored by Professor C.S. Lewis. And so the daughter of Martin Lloyd-Jones walks into the tutorial and immediately notices that something isn't right. C.S. Lewis has just received this terrible criticism, and his demeanor has changed. There's something not right. And she asks him, what's going on? What's wrong? And he tells her about the criticism that he's just received and how it's just devastated him. And they go on with their tutorial. And afterwards, the daughter of Martin Lloyd-Jones connects with her father and tells what she's just heard from C.S. Lewis. And her father says this to his daughter, "Tell Professor Lewis that I'm coming down to Oxford next week and I want to get lunch with him." And so she does. The next week, you imagine it, the great Martin Lloyd-Jones, the great preacher, with Professor C.S. Lewis, the pipe-smoking author of the Narnia series, sitting down for lunch somewhere in Oxford. And they're there, and Lloyd-Jones says this, "I've heard that you've received some very bad criticism about your book." And C.S. Lewis acknowledges the fact. And Lloyd-Jones says, "I've read your book. I think it's very good. My advice to you is this, write the rest of the series." Can you imagine? Can you imagine what would have happened if there hadn't been a Barnabas factor? The Magician's Nephew, The Voyage of the Dawn Treader, Prince Caspian, The Horse and His Boy, The Last Battle, or maybe not have been written. All because of a word of encouragement, the Barnabas factor, the Jesus factor. He's for you. He loves you. He wants you as his. He died for you. He rose again for you. Follow him and let his encouragement come into your life to turn your life around that you might walk with him and be very useful.
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12: I say to parents a lot of times, I want you to let the bottom 20% go. 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
13: 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I'm Ann Wilson.
14: And I'm Dave Wilson, and you can find us at familylifetoday.com. This is Family Life Today. So we have a guest back in the studio today that our daughter-in-law said I would listen to her every single day.
13: She said that, and
14: she's not saying that about us, trust me.
15: And she picked up Sissy Goff, is who we were talking about, her book called The Worry-Free Parent. Sissy, welcome back to Family Life
12: Thank
15: today.
12: You. I'm so delighted to be with y'all.
14: Sissy, is anybody out there that doesn't worry?
12: No, I don't think so in this day and time. I read in the research that a definition of anxiety that said anxiety is a response to cumulative stress over time. And isn't that our world?
15: Yes.
12: I mean, that is what we're living in.
15: We talked yesterday, and if you didn't listen yesterday, please go back and listen to that episode. But as we close the segment, you had mentioned a favorite bedtime ritual for people with anxiety. So before we get into the day, give us this little tip.
12: So it's what I tell kids to do all the time, but I think it works for grownups. I do it myself too. It's called the Three Doors Technique. Or the Three Doors game, if you're talking to kids. You picture three doors, literally, in your mind, and it's three places you love and feel safe. When we're anxious and spinning out, anything sensory related is helpful, which is why, side note, I love the game 5-4-3-2-1 with kids, where we say, tell me five things you see, four things you hear, three things you feel, tactile, two things you smell, one thing you taste. Because when we're thinking in the sensory realm, we have to be present to the moment. And when we're anxious, we're in the past or the future. We're not in the present moment. And so with three doors, what we would do is, say you picked a grandparent's house, you would walk in the front door, think about, picture everything you see from the right all the way around you to the left. What does it look like? What do you hear? What do you smell? And then you make your way slowly through the whole house doing the same thing. And most kids say to me, I never make it to the third door. I fall asleep before I ever get there because it's a place we feel safe. And so our body relaxes. And again, when we're thinking about, okay, what did my grandmother's house smell like when I first walked in? You're focused on that, not am I going to fail the quiz or is my child going to have anyone to sit with at the lunch table tomorrow?
14: Well, I mean, you write in your book, and we all know we're living in a very anxious time.
12: Yes.
14: I'm not saying our parents didn't worry, and I know they did. But man, the world is swirling in such a way. And one of the things you write about is how anxiety affects us as parents.
12: Yes.
14: Talk to us about that.
12: I'm going to talk about five ways it impacts us, and then I'm going to talk about five types of parents I see the most in our office. So the first is that anxiety distracts us because, like we're talking about, we're not in the present, we're in the past or the future, and kids long for us to be in the present. They want us to be there with them. And again, it can even be that we're trying to problem solve or think of something helpful, but still we're not with them in the moment.
15: So you're saying, let's say a husband or wife comes home from work.
12: Yes.
15: But they're not present because they're still back at the job.
12: Yes.
15: Could that be a sign of anxiety?
12: Absolutely. If he's rehearsing what happened in the board meeting when he felt like it didn't go the way he wanted it to, or he didn't give the right presentation, that's exactly what's causing it.
14: So how do you stop that?
12: Well, that's where we go back to breath prayer, if we can, grounding, which is the 5-4-3-2-1, or there are a lot of different ways we can do that. And then trying to flip the thought, stop, drop, and flip, like we talked about in the last episode. So go back and listen to that one. But we've got to really fight it. If we're not proactively doing something different, that worry is just going to take over until we're eventually distracted because we have to be. The alarm goes off and we have to get up out of bed or whatever it is.
14: I'm sure some listeners are old enough to remember when we didn't have these cell phones that I'm holding in my hand. But I remember when they first came out, my thought was, and I'm sure I wasn't alone, I think it was even promoted that way, now my life will be so much simpler. How wrong was that?
12: Yes.
14: It brings everything right in front of us at all times. And so you can get so nervous and worried and anxious-filled and distracted like 90% of the time, right?
12: I mean, I feel like my parents were distracted by any plethora of things growing up, but they didn't have the phone that they were checking as they were bathing me or putting me to bed or any of those things. And I think, I mean, y'all know with grandkids, my little nephews that I'm with a lot, I have to think, put the phone down, flip it over. I mean, I get so mad at myself sometimes because I'll be sitting there. And I remember thinking one time when I was with my oldest nephew thinking, when Henry is watching a show, has asked his mom and dad and I to watch a show with him, and we're on our phones, If he thinks, I can't wait till I'm old enough and I can hold a phone and watch TV at the same time, it breaks my heart that I do that and I just want to put the darn thing away.
15: Dave and I get mad at each other when we're watching a show together.
12: Yes.
15: And we're on the phone. I'm like, you're not even watching. And I think it's become so normal for kids as they're watching their show.
12: Yes.
15: The parents are scrolling. I'm guilty of that as a grandparent too. So they're watching.
12: It's a new thing that kids, we're totally off track, but kids are saying to us in our offices, I feel like I have to compete with technology for my parents' attention.
14: Yeah.
15: So, okay, let's go back to
12: number one. And it's making us anxious. It's making them anxious too. Yes, number one. Okay, anxiety distracts us, which is exactly what we're talking about.
14: Right.
12: Anxiety also makes us attach future meaning to present problems. Number two.
15: Say that again.
12: Anxiety makes us attach future meanings to present problems. Mm. So because he is struggling in math, he will never be able to do high school math. He'll never get to college. He'll never have a job where he can provide for his family because he can't do third grade math.
15: Oh, this is so mean. This is so convicting right now when our kids were young.
12: I had a mom one time who came in and she said, I've gotten really concerned about my daughter. And I said, tell me what's going on. And she said, we were on a trip recently and we were staying in a hotel room and she had some trash and she went to throw it away. And she missed the trash can and she left it on the floor. And she sat there in this pregnant pause and I said, and? And she said, how will she ever be a functional human being when she doesn't throw the trash away? Wow. The leaps we take, and we all do it.
15: We have a son when he was diagnosed with ADHD. That was our conversation when we were going to bed. Like, how's he going to get through school?
12: Yes.
15: Will he ever go to college? Will he ever get married? Like, why do we do that?
12: Well, and what a great picture. Mm. He's probably doing great right now.
14: He's phenomenal.
12: Yes.
15: Phenomenal.
12: And has had to work harder for things than other kids might have. So probably is more resilient and has a better work ethic.
14: And we do this so big time with the idol of sports. You know, with your third grader or your 7 or 8 year old can't make a free throw or a layup.
12: Yes.
14: Like they'll never be able to play sports at any level the rest of their life. They're 7 years old.
12: Right.
14: They could be in the NFL someday, but we do it. And we think if they can't, I was told this by a coach when my youngest was playing different sports. They wanted him to play soccer. And I said, how many games you play? 80? I'm like, can't do it. Don't have time. Mm. He'll never play college sports in his life if he doesn't join my third grade soccer team. That's what he told me.
12: Wow.
14: And I hung up thinking, he's probably right.
12: Wow.
14: Should we do it? We didn't do it, and he played college sports, but it was just the worry, the anxiety, whether it's sports or academics or anything, it is, you're right, we project it.
15: Yes, okay, parents, that's a good question. These are good questions to ask yourself. Are you, say it again, how did
12: attaching
15: you say it?
12: Future meaning to present problems.
15: Oh, boy. I think a lot of us are guilty of that one.
12: It's easy to be.
14: Yeah. Instead of doing that, we should just do what? This is a present problem.
12: Be in the moment.
14: Yeah.
12: Yes. And we could go back to the truth of suffering produces perseverance, perseverance, character, and character, hope. And in this parenting class we're teaching on this, I say to parents, I want you to think about what caused you to grow the most when you were growing up.
15: Yes.
12: What did you learn from? What are you most proud of? Because probably the answer to every one of those questions involve hard things.
15: Yes.
12: That you went through and that your parents didn't rescue you from.
14: Yeah, I've said this so many times. I'm going to write a parenting book called The 5 Gifts or 10 Gifts Every Parent Should Give Their Children. And the first one is adversity.
12: Mm.
14: Like all these gifts you never think of.
12: Yes.
14: Because we think, no, we want to make it easier and better. And it's like, no, the best character comes from hardest times. Again, you don't force your kid to go through something difficult, but when they do, you don't bail them.
12: Right.
14: You walk beside them, but you let them grow through it. It's hard to do as a parent.
12: It's hard to do.
15: We just hate to see them in pain.
12: Of course.
15: But you're right. We grow the most sometimes when we're in adversity and hard things.
12: Mm-hmm.
15: And we cling to Jesus more than ever when we're in those spots.
12: Amen. Mm. Exactly. Our faith grows so much.
15: Okay, that's two.
12: 3 would be anxiety makes us angry, which we've talked about a little bit already, but that we're wanting good things for them and we feel like they're not happening. And so I think it gets bigger and bigger and bigger inside of us and we end up getting angry when it's the last thing we would ever want to do. I always want parents to hear that because you're angry doesn't mean you're a bad parent. And in fact, I think it means the opposite. Mm-hmm. I think it means you're anxious and are not stopping to process it. And so it's showing up that way.
14: I mean, when you are able to identify my anxiety, my worry is having me react in a way that I shouldn't be, whether I'm yelling or getting angry.
12: Yeah.
14: That's a revelation in itself to be able to connect those dots. Mm-hmm. What do? Do you stop? Do you take a breath?
12: I think you pause. You try to, with your spouse or with your family, have a code word that you can say that helps you as you're moving towards getting more angry. Mm. And then I think you can do two things. I think if you're just angry in the moment, I think you could think about, who do I want to be in this moment? And what do I want my kids to hear from me?
16: Oh, so good.
12: I feel like a lot of times the anger right now is at ourselves.
16: Mm. Me too.
12: And I think the way we talk to ourselves spills over onto the people that are closest to us.
16: Well, how do you think parents can generally talk to themselves when it's in a negative way? What do they say to themselves?
12: I'm going to go back to all the things I botched today. Or because he or she is struggling with this, it must be my fault. I'm the one who started this. And I would say, this is a very overgeneralization, so hang in there with me. But I read years ago that when something goes wrong in a boy's world, he blames someone else. Mm. And when something goes wrong in a girl's world, she blames herself. And I don't think that's always true. I think there are definitely men who blame themselves.
14: Right, right.
12: But I think moms right now are angrier at themselves than I've ever seen. And I think that's part of the anger with kids that's coming up. It's this, I'm a failure as a parent. I'm not getting it right, and I'm going to try harder. It's like, do y'all snow ski?
16: Yes.
14: Yep.
12: I love to snow ski, and I'm a very easy blue snow skier, and I don't fall much. But if I fall once, I fall five times. Because I get tighter and more mad at myself. Mm. I think, point your skis down the hill. You're turning too wide. You know, I just start talking to myself that way. Yes. And I mean, literally my body is getting stiffer and tighter and then end up falling again. And I think we do the same things emotionally to ourselves. Mm. We get angrier at ourselves and angrier, and then the anger is going
14: to
12: spill out.
14: So you need to go into the lodge and have a hot chocolate. Take a breath.
12: Yes.
14: Start over.
12: Take some deep breaths.
14: I'm sure you're familiar with John Gottman,
12: you know,
14: who writes about marriage.
12: Yes.
14: I remember hearing him say that, you know, they'd wire up these couples and let them have a conflict, and he's observing and making comments. But he said, you know, one of his famous quotes is, you know, they're literally tracing their heart rate. And he said, they discovered that when a man's heart rate goes above 95, the next thing out of his mouth is going to be really stupid. You know? And so I found
12: that
14: fascinating,
12: so
14: you know, when you're in a conflict or whatever. But here's one of the things I thought was so insightful. He says, so bad things happen. When you're escalating, it's not going to go well.
12: Right, because we're in our amygdala.
14: Here's what they do. They're filming this. They've got the man and woman wired up. He said they would send in one of their guys, say, hey, we have technical problems. We have to take a break for a second, and then we'll regroup. And they're like, okay. So they take off their stuff. They literally take a break for 10. It's all made up. There's no technical problems.
12: Wow.
14: They just wanted to show what happens when you settle down or take a breath.
12: Wow.
14: So they put them back together, and it's a whole different conversation with a 5 or 10 minute break. That's what you're saying. It's like, take a breath.
12: Take
14: you're going to stop this, this cycle you're on and say, for me, often it's like, take a breath and go, what's true? The Lord says.
12: There you
14: go. Scripture says.
12: Yes.
14: Why am I worried? I'm like, wait a minute. And I will give spin until I stop and do that. It's like the word of God brings me back to center and says, okay, there's some things that maybe I need to do about this, but the worry that I'm feeling, that I'm carrying, that's making me yell or get anxious, the Lord's got it.
12: Yeah.
14: So that's a big one.
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16: All right, we've hit three. What's number four?
12: Anxiety makes us micromanage.
16: Oh, boy.

0: things. I say to parents a lot of times, I want you to let the bottom 20% go. And it came from a conversation with an anxious mom who just was putting the same level, and I'm doing that up and down with my hands because that's what she felt like in my office. I didn't even get a word in 50 minutes because I think she was so anxious. She was just spinning with her mind in her words. And so at the end, I literally chased her out of my office saying, let the bottom 20% go. Let the bottom 20% go, because I just thought you got to let go of something. You cannot keep stressing and focusing with your kids, making a huge issue out of everything because it's impacting your relationship.
1: So the bottom 20%, things yes. like they didn't put the trash in the trash can.
0: There you go.
1: Things yes. that really don't matter.
0: Things that don't matter.
1: But what about the parent that's thinking, but that does matter?
0: Well, that's where I really say to parents in my office, I want you to write down the top 10 things that you're getting stirred up about and maybe even having power struggles over them with, in order,
1: with
0: rank
1: your
0: them
1: kids.
0: In order,
1: yeah.
0: with your kids. Stop talking about the bottom two. Just stop.
1: Give us a few examples of what some of those power struggles may be.
0: Well, I think it could be their room, the cleanliness of their room. If they're an adolescent, stop talking about their room because you have much bigger fish to fry. If they're younger, I mean, obviously, I think dressing appropriately is important, and we're in a hard stage for that right now. But I think letting go of their style choices can be the bottom two. Sometimes if it feels like they're wearing a Spider-Man t-shirt to school on a dress-up day, let the teacher deal with
1: that. One of our grandkids, I remember saying to my daughter-in-law, because this little granddaughter started wearing her pajamas all day.
2: Every day.
1: And whenever she would start feeling anxious, she'd want to put on her pajamas.
0: Mm.
1: She goes, I just need my pajamas. And she'd go upstairs
0: Sweet.
1: And put on her pajamas. And so she started wanting to wear her pajamas all day. And I said to our daughter-in-law, someday you're going to look back on this phase and you're going to be proud of yourself for just letting her wear her pajamas
0: yes,
1: all day.
0: That is a great example.
1: She's at the grocery store and she's at the park in her pajamas.
0: It's a pajama kind of day.
1: Right. Who cares?
0: Yes.
1: Sometimes we would like to wear our pajamas.
0: Yes, we do. That's what sweats are.
1: Yes.
0: You know?
1: Exactly.
0: Yes.
1: All right.
0: Yeah.
1: What's our number five?
0: The five is that anxiety causes us to lose our warmth and our joy.
1: Yes. It steals it.
0: Yes. And I read in the research that anxiety in kids is often, not always, please hear me say not always, but anxiety in kids is often linked to a lack of parental warmth.
1: Wow.
0: And I don't believe that is because the parent is not warm as a person. I believe it's because when we have spun out to that place where we're not present, we can't access our warmth.
1: Hmm.
0: And so it's so hard to connect with them. And again, kids are longing for that from us. And it's interesting, as we're talking about all this, one of the trends that we see with kids today is the lack of self-regulation. And one of the best ways kids learn that, to control my own emotions, is to be with a grown-up who's in control of theirs.
1: Mm.
0: And listening to me and with me in whatever I'm feeling, attunement. Is what that's called.
1: Sissy, how practically can you do that? Let's see, you're trying to get out the door to go to school, and one of your kids is having an absolute meltdown because they don't want to wear a pair of shoes or they don't want to wear a coat today.
0: Yes.
1: You're going to be late, and they're just on the floor screaming, crying, hitting their sibling. How do you put that into action right then?
0: A couple of different things. Maybe you, if you have a friend who could drive the sibling to school.
1: Hmm.
0: You have somebody else take the older sibling who's mad that they're not going to be on time. Or a spouse. If your spouse is there, absolutely. And then I think part of your bottom 20% that day is you let go of getting to school on time. And you sit down on the floor with them and you say, I know it's hard sometimes to get dressed for me too. And I want to do the same thing. And you know what? Let's take 3 deep breaths together right now.
1: Hmm.
0: And what is something you've learned about God lately that helps? Or let's say a scripture together. And then it may mean you're 15 minutes later, but the school will be okay.
1: Mm.
0: Especially at the age your child would throw themselves on the floor. The
1: yeah.
0: school's going to be okay. And the tardy really doesn't matter. I definitely have gotten angry with my nephews before because they weren't moving fast enough. One time, my oldest took my face in his hands. He calls me Diddy. And he said, Diddy, it's okay.
1: Oh,
0: I was like, oh. You know, you just get so convicted so quickly.
1: I remember reading a book by Jean Lush once, and she said her child was wanting to tell her all about these things going on.

0: And Jean, the author of the book, the mom said, I was so anxious because all these things were going on. And so she was rushing her child through the story, like, okay. And her daughter said, Mom, I need you to lie down in your soul first.
1: Wow.
0: And she said it was like so convicting that she said, I'm so sorry. Tell me everything.
1: Wow.
0: And a teacher had made fun of her that day.
1: Aww.
0: And she said, I almost missed it because I was so distracted with something else that was going on.
2: That last one got me. I mean, they all did. I've done them all. But I know that I'm not a warm person. None of us are. When we're carrying something, and usually that carry is private, it's secret.
0: Yes.
2: Nobody knows what it is. It's sort of you alone. And when you're able to share that with somebody, if you're married with your spouse, maybe even as a parent with your child, like you just said, yeah, I'm anxious too. I'm feeling this. Something happens to your soul when you confess, you know, when you share it out loud. And then maybe the other or yourself goes vertical and says, okay, I need to take a breath. Because when you said earlier, you know, we're going to be tardy today, I know there's so many parents like, never.
0: Yes.
2: That's a never.
0: Right.
2: And you're saying, you know what? It isn't the most important thing in the world. But for some of us, I'm not wired that way, but there's some that would say, no, that is too important.
0: Yeah.
2: You don't ever do a tardy. You don't ever get a C.
0: Right.
2: You always get A's. And there's part of you that has to go, what really, really matters? Because you want to be known and you want your children to feel love and warmth, not rigidity and coldness that's all tied to anxiety. That's great wisdom.
0: I think, too, as we talk about that last one, the thing that came into my head was the fruit of the Spirit. Think about the first ones, love, joy, and peace.
1: Wow.
0: I don't know about all of you, but I have to have Jesus to bring that fruit of the Spirit into my life.
2: Vine.
0: It does come when I'm connected to Jesus, talking to him throughout the day, giving him my burdens, my cares, my worries. Then he can carry it so that I can experience love, joy, and peace. And our kids pick up on that.
1: Yes.
2: What a great day with Sissy Goff. There is no one better, I don't think, in the world about helping us as parents. Again, her book is called The Worry-Free Parent, Living in Confidence So Your Kids Can Too. Who doesn't want that? Okay, go get your copy by clicking the link in the show notes at familylifetoday.com.
0: One of the questions we get most often this time of year is, what study should we do with our small group?
2: I thought you were going to say, who's going to win the Super Bowl?
0: No, I wasn't going to say that. And honestly, if you haven't done the new Art of Marriage
2: yet, it's been like refreshed, redone, and it is awesome.
0: You should do it. Give it a shot.
2: Yeah, you can do the Art of Marriage. 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
0: Me too.
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3: 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It's Focus on the Family with Jim Daly. And today on the podcast, we get to hear from neurosurgeon Dr. Lee Warren, and he wants to share some practical ways that you can renew your mind by aligning your thinking with God's design for human flourishing. 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It's about living according to the Spirit.
4: You cannot live the Christian life in your own power. Those of us who are saved by the grace of God receive as a gift the Holy Spirit. And this Holy Spirit indwells us and empowers us to live a life pleasing to God. What does our culture prize? Personal autonomy. Decide for yourself what is right and wrong. Set your own rules. The more you base your life on your own desires and your feelings, the more broken, the more disillusioned and meaningless your life will be, and it will ultimately end in death. We are in Christ, and He is in us. And this gives us a tremendous security, doesn't it? Because it's based not on our own accomplishments, not on our feelings, but on the solid rock of Jesus Christ. And so what directs us in life is not ourselves, not our feelings, not our own agenda, but the life-giving Spirit of God. He is for us, He's with us, He's in us, living according to the Spirit.
0: All Scripture is God-breathed. That means it's inspired by God the Father Himself. It is designed to teach us what is true and shine a light on what is wrong in our lives. Sometimes that light reveals things hidden in the dark corners that we don't want to admit or face.
1: As painful as that can be, like a blinding beam as we step out of our comfortable shadows, it teaches us what is right, and God uses it to prepare and equip us to do the work He has planned for us. As believers, we are all His ambassadors. He wants you to be effective in sharing His good news and pointing people to salvation in Jesus Christ.
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5: Hey, we sure are grateful for you that we've got a chance to spend some time together as we dive into the Word of God right here on The Well, the voice of life. 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I'm your friend Fletch. 10:30 brings us Mike Pabarez and Focal Point. 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
8: This is John Fuller with a friendly reminder to please let us know the call letters of this great radio station when you get in touch.
9: And when you change what you think about, you're changing what your brain is structurally for the purpose of helping you. And that's exactly the same kind of thing as I do with surgery. So this idea of self-brain surgery is you can change what your life looks like by changing how you think about things.
8: That's Dr. Lee Warren sharing about God's incredible creation of the human brain and how you have choices to literally make your brain better. I'm John Fuller, and welcome to a fascinating conversation today on Focus on the Family with Jim Daly.
10: John, I'm so looking forward to the discussion today because I think sometimes in the Christian community, we don't see science for what it is, which is the discovery of God's creation. That's how the early scientists looked at it, how they, Newton, in discovering and figuring out calculus and, you know, because he felt if this is a created universe, then there's a way to know the created universe, mm-hmm. right? We just need to find out what God intended and how he built it. And today's discussion is going to be fascinating because we have a very special guest, Dr. Warren, who's a neurosurgeon. And that area of brain science, brain research, it is a fascinating field.
8: It is, and he's captured some of his insights in a terrific book called The Life-Changing Art of Self-Brain Surgery. Love the title, and we'll encourage you to get a copy of that today.
10: Dr. Warren, it's great to have you back. It's been some time, 2021, I think, when we had you here last time, so thank you.
9: Thank you. It's great to be back with you guys. Thank you so much.
10: You know, let's kick it off right there. Let's knock this down. So many of us in the Christian community, we struggle a bit with that bridge into science. To me, it's exciting because I think more and more right now, science is proving creation, that there is a creator. Let me give you one that I found in some of the research and have you respond. The telomeres, and these are the caps of your DNA, right? And the longer your telomeres, the more likely you'll have a longer life. You will live a longer life. And they're looking at that score saying what predicts a longer telomere in your genetic makeup is less stress in your life as a child. So if you have an absent father, and they connected those dots saying, if your dad is loving, in the home, present with you, your telomeres are going to be longer, and you should have a longer life. This is like right out of scripture.
9: Right out of scripture.
10: What do you say about that kind of observation that we're learning now?
9: Well, I think that the thing I've tried to sum up and I've been looking at for many years is that every time scripture writes a prescription for human flourishing, science eventually comes along and says, guess what we figured out? And it always lines up. That's exactly what we see with DNA. You know, stress when you're younger shortens your lifespan.
10: Yeah, it's so fascinating to me. You know, even in your research in the book, you mentioned this idea of genetics having a role and brain science having a role in generational difficulty. And you think again of scripture where it says the sins of the father will rest upon, you know, the third and fourth generation, something like that. When you read that scripture as a neurosurgeon, knowing the research that you have, how do you translate that?
9: Well, we always kind of talk about that like it's a threat, like, right? God's going to do something bad to your kids if you don't live a certain way. But what we've sort of figured out through the science of epigenetics is it's really just a warning. Like the things that you do in your life, the things you think about, the way you live your life affects the genetic makeup of your kids when they start. And that's the bad news, so to speak, that your kids can be born with some burdens that they didn't need to have. But the good news is we know now that you can reverse all those things. If you figure out how to manage things well in your life, all those genetic starting points can be switched off and you can develop a more healthier and longer life if you get it right in your generation. And that can be passed on to your kids.
10: Mm-hmm. And we're going to talk about how you can begin to do that. And I know some people are going, oh, wait a minute, this lack of leaning on God. You're not saying that at all. This is to lean on God, the designer, to better understand his blueprint for how life lives. You know, when we become Christians, and there's people listening and watching who are not believers. We know that through our research, and we're grateful that you're listening. And we, with all our heart, want you to come into a relationship with Christ. Yeah. But in that context, as a scientist, as a neurosurgeon, when we read those scriptures, it really is kind of a blueprint for how God intends for us to live a good life in him, right?
9: That's right.
10: Describe that.
9: So Jesus said in John 10:10, he gave us this dichotomy. The thief comes to steal and kill and destroy. I came that you might have life and have it abundantly. And so that's this idea that we're supposed to have a life of fulfillment while we're here, not our circumstances, but the way we feel, the way we manage things. And so what we're learning through science is if you think about the right things in the right way, your brain makes structural changes to improve your physiology and your life gets better, regardless of your external circumstances. So scripture and science, again, lining up. So the idea that if you come to a relationship with your creator, you start to see his plan, his design for your life, that turns out to be what science is showing us all along.
10: You know, when we get into it now, when you look at brain science, for so long, we've been told these things are fixed. In other words, if you have behavioral issues, these are things that are immutable and can't be fixed. But again, brain science is saying, not so fast. In that context, what has modern brain science revealed and completely challenged in that area?
9: Yeah, it's been amazing since the 1950s when they gave us the structure of DNA, the whole prevailing doctrine of science in general, and that leads to psychology and therapy and general the opinion of everybody in society is that the brain that we have creates the life that we have. The genetics, your upbringing, things that can affect your brain all determine what kind of capabilities and possibility you have for your life. So everybody thinks that if you get the wrong brain, you get the wrong life. And then 21st century neuroscience comes along with functional imaging and shows us that your brain is structurally changing itself every second of every day of your entire life. It's never been the same brain 2 days in a row. And the primary driver of those structural changes turns out to be the things that you most frequently think about and the perspective from which you think about them. And that's why all of a sudden you start reading scripture like Romans 12 about renewing your mind, and you start seeing that the Bible had it right all along. Again, that what you think about turns your brain into what it is. It's never been that your brain determines who you are. It's what you think about determines what your brain becomes.
10: You know, those that would preach like this message of positive talk, I mean, someone like Tony Robbins, I don't know him, he's probably a great guy. But in other words, you can just positively talk yourself into a greater place, a greater wealth, greater social skills, whatever it might be, more friends, etc. I would think those people are tapping into a bit of this, but describe the difference, what you're talking about spiritually and physiologically, the right difference.
9: So I want to make a very clear distinction between this whole doctrine of sort of manifesting a better life and all of that and what we're talking about from scripture and science properly applied, is that there is some truth to the fact that the way you think about things affects the things that happen to you. And there's all kinds of science around how our brains affect other people, even nonverbally. So there are mirror neurons and electromagnetic field that we put off and all of that. And you can increase your chances of having better circumstances by changing how you think, because it makes your brain and your body and your emotions line up with other people's in a different way. So there's some truth to that. The real truth underlying all that, though, is that the way God made our brains is we have a system called the reticular activating system that actually filters what we see and perceive in the environment around us.
10: And so say that again, what it is?
9: The reticular activating system is a system of neurons in your brainstem that when you tell your brain that you are going to look out for something, like I'm going to have a lousy day, for example, your brain begins to filter to show you things in the environment to reinforce what you've told it to be looking out for. This is why scripture is always telling us to rejoice in all of our circumstances, to keep a positive attitude, to look for things to be thankful for. Because if you're looking for things to not be thankful for, you're going to find a lot of them, because your brain will literally try to show you the environment that you're looking for. And so it's not magic. It's the way God made our minds to help us see the world that he's put out there. There's always possibility around us, and there's always trouble. He says, look for the positive, because that's going to help you make your brain function as best it can.
10: Yeah. I know you're a neurosurgeon, a psychologist or psychiatrist. What they're dealing with high levels of anxiety and depression in the culture right now, how does a person that wakes up already predisposed to kind of thinking fearfully of everything around them, right, structurally, how do they begin to rethink that when that's your pattern?
9: So the first thing is to realize that the research shows that a large percentage of the automatic things that we think and feel, so these thoughts that pop into our heads or these moods that kind of come upon us, a large percentage of those are not based on anything that's real. They're just based on your brain trying to make sense out of the environment or out of your past experience. And so if you're used to feeling a certain way all the time, your brain will sort of wake you up feeling that way. But as soon as you learn that you can start to ponder things from a different perspective, and your brain will begin to reinforce what you're telling it to focus on, your mood will follow that. The psychology is very clear now. The people who learn to think more positively, again, not false positivity, but to think more realistically, that I have some control and some agency in what I feel and what my life turns out to be if I choose to renew my mind, like the Bible says. So I would say, if you're struggling with mood or affect, like, understand that you're not the victim of that. You don't have to respond to what your brain and your emotions are telling you. You can literally use your mind to control your brain from the top down and decide rather how you want to feel and begin to make that more real.
10: Now, in that context, that sounds a bit like rerouting your neural pathways, which is something science is working with people that struggle with anxiety or depression. Yeah. Describe what that means, rerouting neuropathway. That's what you're saying, but yeah, for the layman, what is that really doing?
9: Really important to understand. It sounds like sort of a self-help kind of gimmicky way of thinking about things. It sounds like a metaphor. It's actually real. It's that your brain works by connecting neurons to other neurons and then groups of neurons to other groups of neurons. That those are called synapses, these little connections. They're physical wires, like these wires on these microphones, that connect different parts of your brain. And the science shows now that when you think about one thing and not another thing, you literally degrade the old pathway that was there and lay down the pipes, the wiring, for a new connection between neurons that wasn't there before. So you literally are structurally rewiring your brain in a real physical way that can be measured. So changing how you think, that's what Philippians 4 is all about, by the way. Like, if you want to be less anxious, be grateful, think about different things, and you'll be guarded by peace. That literally makes structural changes in your brain. And we know now, within seconds to minutes of changing the things you ponder, you're making new pathways to your brain. So it's not metaphor, it's mechanism of how we can create this life that Jesus said he came here to give us.
10: You know, I need to ask this question because someone who struggles with anxiety or any, you know, difficulty in their emotional structure, it can sound so easy, but it hasn't worked for me. I wake up every day fearful, and I live in that place. So I just want to, how would you speak to a patient, in other words, that struggles with that? And you know, there is help. There are ways, there's clinics that people can certainly go to.
9: That's right.
10: That help them in this regard. But I'm mindful of that person that is suffering and feels like this is too thin.
9: Well, let me just first of all say, I'm here primarily today not as an expert, not as a neurosurgeon, not as somebody pontificating about this, but as a bereaved father who lost a son, as a PTSD victim from the Iraq War. I've been in this place, and the reason I'm doing this research and writing this book is because I resonate with that person that's feeling that. And so it's not a character flaw to feel bad or to have emotions that are pushing you around. But the thing you need to understand is the reason you feel that so strongly every day is because your brain has automated that as a pathway. And the good news is, as soon as you start to pursue a different pathway, your brain will begin to automate that and try to make that new neural environment and neurochemical environment real and more powerful for you. So this can be managed and can be overcome no matter where you start. If you need professional help, those folks know how to help you get to that new place. God's given you the mechanism. It's already inside you. And I think the prevailing thing we need to know is we're designed for this kind of healing. Mm. We're not designed to stay broken.
10: Dr. Warren, with Mitch, I mean, they will say, they being psychologists, etc., that the most difficult experience in life is a parent losing their son or daughter. You mentioned Mitch. What happened? What were the circumstances around that?
9: We don't really know. Jim, he and his best friend were stabbed to death in the same house on the same night. They never solved the crime. They came up with theories, but never gave us any more information
10: other than
9: that. And so not only did we lose a child, but we didn't know what happened, and we never were able to
10: know. How old was he?
9: He was 19.
10: Oh, my goodness.
9: And so you're right. That remains the most difficult season that we've ever been through, and then wrapped in all that mystery, it made it harder to process.
10: You know, given you've experienced something that heart-wrenching, I mean, how did you and your wife just begin to climb out of that place?
9: So it actually turns out that it was kind of brain science and faith working together that helped us navigate that. We were at the time working in an Auburn University campus, and the building we worked in was doing this brain imaging, 21st century brain imaging, and we had a chance to watch some of that research one day. And we went down to the scanner, and they had a woman in the scanner watching. We were watching her brain be scanned, and functional imaging allows you to see what the brain is doing, not just what it looks like. And they spoke into the woman's ear, and they said, "Mrs. Johnson, think about the worst thing you've ever felt in your whole life." And we thought, well, we know what that is for us. And we watched the screen change as she thought about the worst moment of her life. We watched the neurotransmitters in her brain change, and the fear center of her brain light up. And then shortly after that, we saw her physiology changes. Her blood pressure went up, and her heart rate spiked, and all of that. So we watched her thinking turn into brain activity that turned into body activity. And then they said, okay, stop thinking about that, and now think about the best day of your life. And shortly after she changed what she thought about, her frontal lobes came online, her amygdala fear center calmed down, and her blood pressure came down, her heart rate came down. We saw it in real time, thinking, changing brain, changing body. And Lisa, my wife, said that reminded her of Philippians 4, where it says, if you want to be less anxious, be grateful. Like, think about something better, all those different thought transplants you could do. And just as clear as I'm talking to you now, I heard this message from the Lord, like, that when I do brain surgery, I'm intentionally making a structural change in somebody's brain to try to help them. And when you change what you think about, you're changing what your brain is structurally for the purpose of helping you. And that's exactly the same kind of thing as I do with surgery. So this idea of self-brain surgery is you can change what your life looks like by changing how you think about things. And I realized in that moment, I can't change having lost my son. So if I want to feel better, I've got to change how I think about losing my son. Mm. So can I make it legacy? Can I think of some way to make his loss a gain for us, for not for us personally, but to help other people through it? Can I turn it into some purpose? And so then my life became about, like, how do I use this to help somebody find the footing that I was trying so desperately to find? How can I find scripture that reinforces this idea that my brain can change if I change my thinking? And that's really when it began to heal for me, Jim.
10: I mean, Dr. Warren, that's a beautiful example of how to heal.
8: Mm. This is Focus on the Family with Jim Daly, and today we're talking with Dr. Lee Warren about his book, The Life-Changing Art of Self-Brain Surgery. 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
10: Dr. Warren, you describe a fascinating experiment with mice and cherry blossoms.
9: Yeah.
10: My son, who's doing his master's in biochemistry, knew about this research and was really interested in it as well. But describe its outcomes and what caught your attention.
9: Right. This is this theme of epigenetics, that the research of epigenetics came out of this type of work. They looked at mice, and they exposed them to a powerful smell. They used cherry blossoms. Apparently, mice like cherry blossoms. And when they could see that the mice, their male mice, were reacting to the smell, they would shock them. So they basically taught these mice to be afraid of the smell of cherry blossoms. And then they studied their DNA, and what they found is that they made powerful switches in the expression of their fear molecules, or stress hormones, in the sperm cells of these male mice in response to that threat, and that could be inherited. So basically down to four generations, they figured out that shocking the great-grandparent would produce babies born down to four generations with abnormal stress responses, elevated cortisol levels. So these mice were born afraid of the smell of cherry blossoms, even though they had never experienced adversity in response to that threat. And so that says, again, things that happen in your life can affect your generations. That's been replicated in humans, by the way, in Holocaust survivors. They found that down to four generations, the children or great-grandchildren of Holocaust survivors can be born with abnormally high cortisol and abnormal stress responses. And so that tells us that things that happened before we were ever born affect how we feel inside. The good news is, in mice and in humans, that's been shown that you can reverse those changes in one generation. So if you are born, for example, stressed by things you didn't experience, and you do the work to learn how to manage that in your lifetime, your children will be born with a more normal stress response than you were. So that means you can fix it. That's why God says down to 1,000 generations, we'll get it right. We'll make it better. So there's great hope in learning how to get this right in your lifetime.
10: Yeah.
8: I'm really intrigued, Dr. Warren, by doing the work. And I'm thinking of those of us in the adoptive community or foster care space, children who've gone through deep trauma and difficulties that they can't control. These things happen to them. What does doing the work mean for us as parents or caregivers or family members when we have somebody in our life who's been really traumatized?
9: I think the first thing is to really buy into the truth that your system was designed by your loving Creator to give you an opportunity for your life to feel better than it has felt in the past. So things that weren't your fault, things that you went through, things that you experienced, things you inherited, don't have to be the future for you. And so we've learned from the trauma research, for example, that it's never really been about the trauma that we went through that creates the life that we have. It's the responses that we've adopted to those traumas. And as soon as you learn that, it becomes good news. Like, if it was true that the loss of my son would create the future of despair for me, if it was the loss of Mitch, then I wouldn't have much agency or hope that I could change that, because he's gone, right? If you went through something as a child, that thing really happened. And if it was that thing that created your future, then you wouldn't have a lot of hope. But it turns out, when you understand that you adopted a set of responses that were maladaptive or were not helpful to you, that you believed some things to be true about yourself, that you accepted some labels, that you believed some lies maybe from your enemy even, that the future had to look like the past. If you believe that, that's actually what's been creating the reality that you have. And as soon as you learn that, your brain will structurally change when you decide to change how you look at the things you've been through, when you decide to change your perspective and look at them in a different way, then you can start creating a brain that will support who you want to be in the future and not who you have been in the past. That's where the hope lies.
10: There, you know, and so many scriptures are jumping into my head that reinforce this very attitude, whether it's fear not, you know, back to that point in the discussion a little while ago,
9: yeah,
10: the Lord is saying, don't fear. Don't set up your narrow pathways to be fearful.
9: That's right.
10: And read my word so that it gives you hope. And man, is it that basic? That's amazing.
9: It really is that basic. We're designed to heal and get better.
10: Yeah, that is something. Let me, as we're drawing to a close here, let me ask this question on the parenting side. We will joke from time to time. Again, these are things that us parents say to our kids. Hey, we probably messed you up, so we're going to set aside some money for you to get counseling at the right time. I mean, we say that in jest, but it sounds like this may be very true. You know, in other words, we've participated as parents to either help or not help our children overcome these things. Mm-hmm. Let me give you a specific example, like controlling parents, the helicopter parent. It's tough to build resiliency into your children if you're saving them from every moment, right?
9: That's right.
10: Speak to the importance as a parent of understanding brain science so you can appropriately, spiritually, in tune with God's design, raise up your children in the way they should go.
9: That's right. Yeah, I wrote a whole chapter in the book about pediatric self-brain surgery because it's so important to understand that you're stewarding these little minds who are creating brains that are going to hopefully support them in a good way for the rest of their life. And it's incredibly important to understand, just like you said, the best example is resilience. We all have this idea that if we protect our kids from all kinds of hardship that they'll have a better life, but the research doesn't back that up at all. We're seeing now kids that can't launch, they're taking their parents to job interviews with them, they're not getting driver's licenses when they turn 16 because they don't know that they can survive adversity because we never let them survive adversity when they were little. The Bible says in Romans chapter 5, suffering produces endurance and endurance produces character and character produces hope. Like we're supposed to get to hope through the process of surviving some adversity. And now we know from brain science in the 21st century that the part of your brain that creates resilience and willpower and the ability to shift through hard things gets stronger only when you go through hard things. And so that means you need to let your kids experience some hardship when they're little and they can survive it. Like it's not the end of the world if they have to sit by a kid that they don't like or if they fall off the playground equipment and hurt themselves a little bit. It's the end of the world if they grow up to become adults who don't know that they're wired to get stronger when they go through something hard. So the Bible's been saying it all along. Parents have a responsibility to let our kids grow up in a safe way, understand that God has a plan for them, even though it's going to be some hardship, that they're going to get stronger. They're designed to get stronger by going through that hardship, not by avoiding it.
10: Yeah. Dr. Warren, this has been so fascinating. I love this stuff, partly because my son is always talking with me and Gene about what he's learning. So that's opened my mind up to some of the things that you're expressing. And, you know, it's just far better for us as Christians to understand these things, not to be fearful of them, but my goodness, if we could talk to the Creator and understand His architectural drawings, why wouldn't we want to do that? And then when it gets to these great scriptures, I am of the opinion that nothing is lost in Scripture, that the words that God has given us are very purposeful. Yeah. And I think and I hope people today can hear that when the Lord says, fear not, and to trust Him.
9: That's right.
10: That it has this connection into neuroscience. Oh my goodness, but who better than the Creator to give us those words to think about so that That's we right. can live a life that is more abundant in Christ.
9: That's right.
10: Finishing the John 10:10 scripture that you gave us. So thank you for being with us. This is so good.
9: Thank you, Jim. Thank you, John.
10: And I want to say to listeners, why not? You need to get a copy of this book and The Life-Changing Art of Self-Brain Surgery, written by Dr. Warren, a Christian neurosurgeon. I think you'll find amazing answers in here about things that you've probably thought about, but haven't thought about in this way.
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1: 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And my daughter said, "Mommy, there's a girl in a wheelchair."
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2: 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And in order to maintain moral integrity today, we need to be intentional about resisting temptation and sin. 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That's on the way in a few moments, but first, I want to share this with you from Brother Chip Ingram, Encouragement in a Dark World. 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
3: We must guard our heart. We have to protect our soul from the continuous stream that's coming across on the internet and news feeds and nightly news that over and over and over keep reinforcing our own view or how bad things are, how difficult they are. And what it produces is a sense of cynicism and hopelessness. And that's not a believer of Jesus Christ. The first century could not have been more harsh politically, economically, emotionally, in every way for the followers of Jesus. But they guarded their heart. They put good things in their mind. And they weren't afraid of Caesar, and they weren't afraid of dying, and they didn't dwell on all the things that were wrong. They understood there is a new life, and there's a new heaven, and they were the kind of people that demonstrated hope day in and day out. But it takes tremendous discipline. It means we have to fuel our hearts and our minds with good things. It's absolutely essential that we consume good biblical content daily, that first and foremost we're disciples of Jesus, that we commit to the discipline of developing good habits, building up our strength, our courage, our joy, and our peace.
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10: Before you throw up your hands and say we're living in a time that's really not hostile to the gospel. Oh, and I know maybe they're not throwing us in prison yet. Are we really giving our all? The writer of Hebrews is trying to say, you know what, can't we do more? Maybe we shouldn't complain about the splinter in our finger when the greats of the Christian life have hauled around the beam of a cross and been killed for the cause.

0: know, it's easy to start grumbling when we're the least bit inconvenienced. And yet previous champions of the faith experienced similar persecution and far worse. Today on Focal Point, Pastor Mike Favarez coaches us to toughen up when it comes to our fight with sin. Perhaps the struggle of temptation is overwhelming you, or you're taking some criticism because of your commitment to holiness. We'll find motivation to stand strong as we look at Hebrews chapter 12. It's a message called Reconsidering How Hard We're Willing to Fight.
1: Well, dodgeball was the first to go. Bombardier, don't even think about it. Captured the flag, not going to happen. Not in a lot of places, not in these days of our hypersensitivity to everyone's feelings. As you might have read, a growing number of school districts across the country are banning all kinds of sports, soccer, you know, football, any kind of sport that may require keeping score. See, they don't like that. As a matter of fact, some school boards have even suggested that teachers not use red ink because the oversensitivity to Johnny's feelings about the negativity of the color red. See, that might hurt his feeling. I'm not making this up. Some of you nod at me. You've read this stuff, right? I mean, we don't want that. We don't want to hurt Precious's feelings about this paper being substandard. And so, you know, we want to be really, really careful that we don't make him feel like he could do better, perhaps. See, we wouldn't want that. I'm sure there's some bleeding hearts somewhere that want our teachers to stop grading altogether, right? Just not grade them. We might hurt their feelings. We don't want anybody to feel like they are, less than what they could be. Well, if I kind of let you know what I feel about that, was that obvious? I feel that way, I would hope, in part, because God's word seems to be antithetical to that kind of thinking. God is not the kind of God who shies away from the fact that there are winners and there are losers. And that even among the winners, there are some that bear fruit, some 30 and some 60 and some 100-fold. He's forthright about his methods of testing and grading and evaluation. God doesn't shy away from that. As a matter of fact, he knows that that is a very important tool in our lives to motivate us to move forward. He knows that if we understand where we are and where we could be or where we should be, he knows that can be the prompting that we need to move forward. It doesn't always feel good. I mean, we don't like the grades posted in the hallways, you know, so we can have everybody see how we compare. It's kind of akin to the feeling we get and bristling at a parent saying, "Why aren't you more like your brother?" Right? We don't like that. But sometimes, if you think about it, that's a valid question. Why aren't you more like your brother? You know what I'm saying? There are times when if you have equal privilege and equal opportunity, then why is it that maybe you're not applying yourself as you ought? Sometimes the highlighting of the comparison is helpful, though it doesn't always feel good. We've been looking in Hebrews chapter 12 at the calling for us to fight sin, to say no to temptation and say yes to what is right. And we've done a lot of comparison against the backdrop of Hebrews chapter 11. We've seen a lot of, as we said last week, a drawer full of baseball cards and hitters that are batting 350. And we saw last week even the beginning of a comparison. But it starts to get pretty personal in verse number 4. As a matter of fact, there are some people that read this verse and want to quickly just move on to the next verse because it kind of makes us feel bad. It almost feels like a backhanded insult, like, well, you know what, you just kind of, you're a minor leaguer. And people don't like that. But remembering Proverbs 27, which tells us that, you know, it's really the enemy who loves to multiply kisses, and faithful are the wounds of a friend. You know what I'm saying? Better is open rebuke than love that is concealed. I think it would be good for us, it would behoove us to say, why don't we let that resonate for a week? Why don't we make these 8 words in the Greek New Testament in verse number 4, why don't we let those words just penetrate our heart for a while, even though they may make us feel a little inferior. You know, even though it may look like he's saying to us, well, you really don't measure up to some other people. And if you think I'm just kind of hopscotching over the first century group, just recognize that if we were to compare ourselves to the first century Christians, we might even seem like minor leaguers to them. And the writer of Hebrews is saying to them, you know what, you're not really having the kind of resolve and commitment to fight sin and do the right thing that some of the people of old had. So the comparison is doubly true for us. Here's what he says, Hebrews chapter 12, verse number 4. He summarizes what we've been talking about. He says, in your struggle against sin, you can see this, you can feel it now. Come on, guys. He says, you haven't resisted to the point of shedding your blood. I mean, it's kind of like, come on, look at you. You don't even have any blisters yet. Talk about batting 350. I mean, you're walking home with the bat over your arm going, oh, I'm just kind of sore. And he's saying, where's your calluses? Where's the signs of your struggle to really say no to sin and say yes to what is right? I don't really think you compared the guys we just read about in chapter 11. Be good for us to look at those again real quick. Look at that. The end of chapter 11. We could read the whole chapter, but when he gets to the place where he says, I'm out of time, we get this rapid-fire list of people, and he says things like this, verse 32. What more shall I say? I don't have time to tell of Gideon or Barak, Samson, Jephthah, David, Samuel, or the prophets. There's a mouthful. A lot of people who did some amazing things for God, who through faith, they conquered kingdoms. You want to talk about stepping out of the crowd and being distinctive and an ability to follow God and say, I'm going to do whatever it takes. Oh, they administered justice. When the calling came, they stepped up. Oh, they're not perfect, right? They're not Jesus Christ. I get it. But man, they sure showed that they were willing to follow, even at great personal cost. And speaking of that, middle of verse 33, sometimes their commitment to do what's right, it landed them in places like the lion's den. But the good news is we saw great exploits of these people of faith shutting the mouths of lions. Or how about Shadrach, Meshach, and Abednego, verse 34? I mean, they were thrown into the fire because they were keeping their little Jewish dietary laws and not compromise. But you know what? Look what God did. He met them in the furnace and they quenched the fury of the flames. Or how about those people that were so hated for their righteousness that they were threatened, they were on the most wanted posters, but God, he allowed them to escape the edge of the sword. Their weakness was turned to strength. Their cowardness, it was turned to boldness. Their timidity was turned to courage. They became powerful in battle and they routed foreign armies. And even in the height of the classical prophet period of the Old Testament, in the ministry of Elijah and Elisha, we see women receiving back their dead. Their children were raised to life again. Amazing victories. But right here in the middle of verse 35, everything turns. But sometimes, because they stood up for what was right, God didn't protect them. I know sometimes he didn't let them to have their sandals wear out. They didn't even get blisters on their feet. But you know what? Sometimes they were tortured. But even in their torture, they recognized the privilege of suffering for what is right, and they refused to be released. They knew they would gain a better resurrection. But I mean, as a regular fare for these people that did some amazing things for God, they were tortured, and they refused to be released. They were jeered at. They were flogged. They were put in chains and put in prison. Verse 37, some people threw rocks at them. They were stoned. They were sawn in two, and God didn't deliver them. They paid the ultimate price. They were put to death by the sword. They didn't get rich off their commitment to godliness. They went around in sheepskins and goatskins, destitute, persecuted, and mistreated. And man, these are the heroes. The world wasn't worthy of these folks. They wandered in the desert and mountains and in caves and holes in the ground. After that list, he says, being surrounded by such a great cloud of witnesses, come on, let us run with endurance the race set before us. Let's cast off everything that hinders us and the sin that so easily entangles us. And then he says, last week we saw it, look at Christ. He was willing to go to the cross. Talk about shedding blood for the sake of doing what's right. He could have wimped out in the garden, but he didn't. He said, I'll do the right thing. I'll go. I'll be crucified. And now he says, what about you guys? Back to you again. How about your struggle against sin? Your commitment to do the right thing? Oh, that's right. You don't have many scars. It hadn't really cost you a whole lot. Before you throw up your hands and say, well, you know, that's because we're living in a time that's really not hostile to the gospel, I think you'll find there's a lot that we could do to really distinctively stand up for truth that probably would cost us. As a matter of fact, it's the cost that often keeps our mouths shut. It's the pain. It's the ridicule. It's the people looking away from us when we walk into the office, and we don't want to distinguish ourselves that way. Oh, and I know maybe they're not throwing us in prison yet. But things are getting worse, aren't they? I mean, it's just a matter of time. I know we've had a little reprieve here in modern American history in the last few hundred years, but times are changing. And to stand up and say, this is true, Jesus is the way, the truth, the life, and no one comes to the Father except through him, and anyone else who says they're the path to God is wrong. To make statements like that of the exclusivity of the gospel, that's going to get you in trouble. Not to mention the ethical code that comes in the scripture that says this is right and that is wrong. Start preaching that stuff 25, 30 years from now and see if your preachers and Bible study leaders don't get thrown in prison. It's getting worse. And if for nothing else, it's time for us to gear up and say, what are we willing to pay for this? Are we really giving our all? And I know it's hard, but he makes the comparison. Look at your brothers. Look at your brethren, if you will, who are spilling their blood to do the right thing. What about you and your struggle against sin? Oh, that's right. You haven't resisted to the point of shedding your blood. You know what he's saying to us? He's saying we're lightweights and we need to admit it. Number one on your outline. I don't know if you're willing to admit it, but jot it down. I think we should admit it. We're lightweights. That's a good way to put it. We're just lightweights. We're playing t-ball here, okay? Little American Christian with your struggle to do the right thing. It's, come on. Really? I mean, look at what we complain about. Oh, I got a nasty email, you know? I did the right thing, and look, they're persecuting me, right? He hurt my feelings. He doesn't want to fellowship with me anymore, right? See, Paul is looking over the scars of being whipped and stoned, people throwing rocks at his body, and we're complaining about an email, right? I mean, a lot of people are going, well, I don't know if I can do another night out this week for church stuff. I don't know. I got just been out so much. I mean, oh, we're just martyrs for the cause, you know. Really? Another, I mean, you won't get to watch your favorite television show. You'll have to TiVo it, really? And watch it in another time? Oh, you're suffering for Christ, really. That's big. How impressive. The writer of Hebrews is trying to say, no, it's not all that impressive. You're really not suffering all that much. We're lightweights. My wife and I say that. We love that phrase. We say it back and forth all the time. When we are tempted to complain about the sacrifice of doing the right thing. We do the right thing and things are hard, or we get a few critics or enemies, or we lose, you know, opportunities or privileges. You know, we just say, oh, we're lightweights. Come on. I mean, we are not the people we read about in the scripture. We haven't shed blood in our striving against sin, our struggle to do what's right. We haven't done that yet. Yeah, I mean, words, we've had a few people not like us, but I mean, come on. Shedding our blood? We're not martyrs. We're inconvenienced, right? We get our feelings hurt. The writer of Hebrews saying, come on, think about it. You're lightweights. And the goal of that is not just to make you feel inferior. It's not to put a big F on your parents. Look, you losers. The writer of Hebrews is trying to say, you know what, can't we do more? Couldn't we have a greater resolve? When we're saying in our hearts, God, you wouldn't put this desire in my life if you didn't want me to fulfill it. Yeah, you know what? It's about taking up our cross. There's going to be sacrifice involved. And maybe we shouldn't complain about the splinter in our finger when the greats of the Christian life have hauled around the beam of a cross and been killed for the cause. And we're worried about missing a television show. Let's admit we're lightweights. When I think about it in ministry, I always go back to 2 Corinthians chapter 11. Why don't you turn there with me real quick? Here's Paul's list. And it's great that it's there for us because it's so instructive and it's needed. But Paul is reluctantly saying all this. Because here's the deal. There were some in the Corinthian church that were stepping up and say, follow us. It's the kind of the precursor to the prosperity gospel. Here's a bunch of people saying, follow Christ and it won't have to cost you. And Paul says, no, no, no, that's not how it is at all. As a matter of fact, people that are really servants of Christ, they pay the penalty. There is a price tag. There is a sacrifice involved. In resisting the wrong and doing the right, there's a struggle. And he says it's going to be part and parcel of the whole deal. Verse 23. Now remember, he's making a comparison, and he's doing it reluctantly. If you glance up from verse 23, he's made it clear, you know, I'm not doing this because I think, you know, you need to really look at my resume and I'm polishing my badges here so you can see what a great guy I am. He's just saying your leaders have got the wrong gospel. They've got the wrong perspective on all this. He says, are they servants of Christ? This is 2 Corinthians 11, verse 23. Are they servants of Christ? I'm out of my mind to talk like this. I get it. But you need to know I am more. And why? I've worked harder and been in prison more frequently. Because my commitment to do the right thing, it's costly. I'd been flogged more severely, and I think that's all tongue-in-cheek and definitely sarcastic. And there's a ton of sarcasm, by the way, in 2 Corinthians. Why? Because these people hadn't been flogged. The leaders that they were talking about, they hadn't been flogged. Probably none of them had ever been in prison. He says, I've been exposed to death again and again. And let me explain that to you. He says in verse 24, 5 times I received from the Jews the 40 lashes minus one. Now, that was the death sentence, 40 lashes minus one. Well, it wasn't going to kill you, but it was going to hurt. They were going to take that cat of nine tails and dig those shards of bone and teeth into your skin on that leather scourge, and they were going to rip and plow your back, and you were going to bleed. 39 lashes. He received that 5 times. Can you imagine after Paul's morning ablutions, as he's putting on his smock, his robe, can you imagine what his back looked like? Think about that. Oh, and you've got some people that might treat you funny at the office. Look at his back in your mind's eye. This is someone who's giving his all for the cause. He says this, and you know what? They took me out back, verse 25, like with baseball bats behind the church and beat me with rods. That happened to me. Oh, what was that? 1, 2. 3 times I think I got beaten by baseball bats behind the church. And you got folks turning their nose up at you? And we're saying, well, I don't know, maybe I'm too much of a radical Jesus freak now. Maybe I should back it down. I don't know. Relationship's important to God, you know? So 3 times I was beaten with rods. Once I was stoned, they threw rocks at me, right? And I'm sure there were broken bones involved. This was not good. 3 times I was shipwrecked. I spent a night and a day in the open sea.

be willing to tell my appetites to take a hike because God's word tells me not to do that, and I, you know, whatever. Yeah, I got desires, but I'm going to say no to those. We're lightweights. And I think it's important for us to think through Scripture that way. That's what Hebrews 11 was all about. Daniel, lion's den. Let's think that one through again real quick. Daniel could have done what most of us would do because we don't want to be persecuted. We'd say, you know what? Prayer is not all about an open window and putting getting on our knees, right? Can you pray without all that? He could have said, well, God knows my heart. I can pray silently and kind of walk around while I'm vacuuming or whatever, and you know, I can pray. I don't need to get on my knees and open the window. But that was his custom, and he was not going to compromise. And that ended him up one night in a lion's den. Shadrach, Meshach, and Abednego. How many people would say, well, it's just food. I don't know. What does it matter? It doesn't matter. You know, I know that's the tradition of the Jews, and I know that's Levitical rules, but you know, God understands. He wants us alive. Shadrach, Meshach, and Abednego could have said to each other, he much more cares about us being alive here. He doesn't want us to tell the king of Babylon, no, we're not going to eat your food. They didn't compromise. And they got thrown into a fiery furnace. Jesus, that's the closest comparison, who endured the cross. I mean, there's so many reasons for him not to go to the cross. And then his apostles who stood up. Stephen? Did Stephen really have to tell all those leaders they were wrong? Couldn't he just gone to his closet and prayed and said, God, I know they're wrong. Just, you know, convict them in your own time. He stood up and said, you guys are leading people down the wrong path. You're the blind leading the blind. You're wrong. And they picked up rocks and they killed him. And God in his providence didn't protect him, and he died that day. Peter. I mean, now we're getting outside of the scope of biblical history, but history tells us that Peter, because of his commitment to Christ, was crucified naked upside down. And you could do the list of the rest of the 11, right? With the exception of John, they were all killed a brutal death because they would not compromise. And if that's not enough, I want you to be inspired and say, God, you know what? I need to read about those that are willing to go the extra mile and give of their comfort and some of them their lives for the sake of the gospel, the sake of doing what's right. I often recommend that you read this book right here, The Fox's Book of Martyrs. I don't usually bring books up to the platform, but I wanted to show you this. This was on the nightstand of most of our spiritual forefathers in America, those that turned the world upside down, and the reason we are not yet in massive persecution in the church, because the early Christians in America, under the preaching of Whitfield and Edwards and all these guys that got up there and said, we need to stand up for what's right and not cower, they had these two books on their shelf. They were the two best-selling books of early America. First of all, of course, our Bible, the Word of God. And underneath that on their nightstand sat this book, The Fox's Book of Martyrs. It was the best-selling book, second to the Bible, in early America. And what did our spiritual forefathers read? They read about people that gave their all from the time of the New Testament all the way to the time of the writing of this book in the 20th century. And they said, you know what? At this point, Fox had done it much earlier than this, been added to since, but they were reading about all the things that took place in England and in Europe of people saying, I'm going to stand up for what's right. And these two books right here inspired our spiritual forefathers in America to stand up and say, you know what, we're willing to be ridiculed or maligned or whatever they want to do to us, but we're going to stand up for this book, God's Word. And if you haven't read this, you need to. And if you have, and it's, you know, kind of, or you start and it's all antiquated, get another book on the list and spend some time thinking through people like Perpetua, a 22-year-old who was told by the Roman government that she had to deny Christ and say Caesar was Lord, and she wouldn't do it. And she's nursing a child, and her father, you can imagine grandparents, can't you? Trying to speak reason into your 22-year-old daughter who is cradling your grandchild, saying, listen, just tell them whatever they want to hear. God will understand. God will understand. Just say what you have to say in your heart. God knows your heart. And Perpetua said, no, I will not deny Christ. And Perpetua gets thrown into the arena of the lions and the Roman standard, the pagans in their revelry, and they watch this young girl get stripped and ripped limb by limb by the lions in the Colosseum. All because she wouldn't say the words that the pagans in her life wanted her to say. And I'm telling you, all you got to do is get into stories like that and then ask yourself a question when God's call and conviction is on your life to go the extra mile or deprive yourself of some appetite in your life and you're going to go, come on, I'm a lightweight. I think I could do more. I think I could say no with a little more resolve, and I think I could say yes to the right thing with a little bit more passion. And your struggle again.

0: and sin. You have not resisted to the point of shedding blood. How far are you willing to go to do the right thing?
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3: Yeah, the end of Focal Point means Colin Smith's Open the Bible is right around the corner, teaching out of Jude today. You can't grow in contentment until you understand what kind of sin it truly is. Stay tuned for that coming up in just a few moments. Pastor Colin calls it the hellish sin of discontent. That's on the way out of Jude. But first, here's Brother Chuck Swindoll, who wants to just encourage us this morning. So, Brother Chuck.
4: God does great things, doesn't He? And the great part of this whole story is not so much about Jabez or about a man named Mark. It's you. The story is preserved for us, for all of us. You're on this page. I know. You feel like a number, just another unknown in this obscure place that you call home, but you have no idea what the Lord's plan for you is. So ask Him, call on Him. Lord, bless me indeed. Enlarge my world, broaden my vision. Give me the courage to act on faith and to go beyond the expected, that I might serve You and represent You in a way that not even my own parents would have ever believed. May Your hand be with me, that it might not harm me and that I might not bring pain to You or to anyone else. Grant me my request, I pray. It's the integrity of a bold vision. I encourage you to develop it.
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6: 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Given that reality, how might we do a better job at finding the right words to say? Well, let me share some thoughts that might act as a biblical mouthwash. resolve to talk less and think more. Proverbs 17:27 talks about how in a multitude of words, sin is not lacking. We often say things because we can say them rather than because they are sound and reasonable and need to be said.
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7: 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The Well at 94.3 KZWL Bullard Tyler and 89.1 HD3 KVSE Blanchard. 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
3: 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Then a different lineup every Sunday. 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As you do, here's Colin Smith. This is Open the Bible. Let's dive into the Word of God together.
9: We will only get serious about pursuing contentment if and when we are convinced that the lack of it is a hellish sin in our lives.
10: Welcome to Open the Bible with Pastor Colin Smith. And Colin, that is quite a bold statement there. Discontentment is a hellish sin?
11: Well, I first came across that from one of my Scottish heroes, a man by the name of Thomas Boston, a marvelous pastor of an earlier century. And I found a sermon that he preached called The Hellish Sin of Discontent. Huh. And I thought, really? I mean, I can think of a lot of sins that you might call hellish.
10: Right.
11: But discontent, honestly,
10: is not the first one that comes to mind.
11: It's not the first one that comes to mind. But you know, as I looked at the scriptures, I came to the conclusion he was absolutely justified in describing it that way. Hmm. This actually comes from hell. It leads to hell. And it gives the experience and the taste of hell as well. And here's what I've found in my life. That coming to see that discontent is a serious sin has actually brought me to the place of saying, I therefore have to deal with that when I see it rearing its ugly head in my life. And that's the point of the message today. We want to be able to name sins for what they are in order to come against them more strongly and to seek the grace of God to overcome them.
10: Well, let's get right into it. We are in Exodus chapter 17, so you can join us there as we begin the message, The Hellish Sin of Discontent. Here is Pastor Colin.
9: Today we begin a four-week series that is entitled The Art of Contentment. And if you are wondering why we would devote the whole month of May to this one subject, there are two reasons. There is always both a personal and a public element to the ministry of God's Word. That is, it must come from the heart of the one who speaks according to what that person has been taught in the scriptures, and it must relate to the lives of the people. That's at the very heart of what the ministry of the word is. And with regards first to the personal element, some years ago I came to a place of wanting a greater sense of peace in my own life. I have been privileged to serve for 36 years, two very wonderful churches, both of them in the suburbs of world-class cities, London and Chicago. And there is, as all of us know, a relentlessness about life in our cities, always chasing after the next thing. And I have to say, I like that. I like it because I want to live flat out for the glory of God. But some time ago, I came to a place of saying, I have to find a way of living flat out for the glory of God from a greater sense of internal peace. And so for some time now, some years, the subject of contentment has been a focus of my own thinking, my own reading, my own praying and learning, and I hope at least to some extent growing. The second reason is the public one. We are in a season in our culture where anger is increasingly characterizing public life. Someone said to me, an older person said to me recently, I don't think I can remember in my life a time when so many people were angry for so much of the time. People are frustrated. We don't seem to be able to subdue the threat of the terrorists. There doesn't seem to be a clear vision around which people can unite. And as a result, there's a growing sense of anxiety that you can feel spreading from day to day. And I put these three words together: anger, frustration, and anxiety. And think about it this way: contentment is moving from anger to peace. It is moving from frustration to satisfaction, and it is moving from anxiety to trust. And so this series not only comes out of a personal journey of seeking the Lord, it also speaks to, I think, a moment in which we find ourselves in public life, in our own experience. It speaks, I believe, to an issue that we desperately need to come to terms with today. Now, my own journey with regards to contentment began, as I said, some years ago when I came across, and I remember when it really began, I came across a sermon by one of my heroes of the faith, a 17th century pastor by the name of Thomas Boston. And I found the sermon that Boston preached, and he called it The Hellish Sin of Discontent. And I looked at that, the hellish sin of discontent. My first thought was, really? I mean, the hellish sin of murder, maybe. But discontent? Was Thomas Boston exaggerating when he used this title, or was he justified in his description? Well, I've become convinced that he was entirely justified in his description, and that is why I am using his title for this message today. We are beginning the series with a focus on the sin of discontent and its nature for this reason, that we will only get serious about pursuing contentment if and when we are convinced that the lack of it is a hellish sin in our lives. And so my single aim for today is that by God's grace, every one of us will come to the place by the end of this service of saying, I never before saw my anger, my frustration, and my worry as a hellish sin, but I do now. And seeing that this discontent is a hellish sin, by the grace of God, I am going to set about pursuing a greater contentment in my life. I am going to seek to take this journey from anger to peace, from frustration to satisfaction, from worry to trust, and I am going to set about it by the grace of God and with the help of God in this month of May 2016. Now, I want us to begin in the book of Jude, and this is perhaps the only time you will ever hear me say this from the pulpit. I do not want you to look it up. We'll get there in a moment, but I want first to play fill in the blank. So go with me on this just for a moment. Jude speaks about the judgment of God that will come upon the wicked, and he says this, "Behold, the Lord comes with 10,000s of his holy ones, to execute judgment on all and to convict all the ungodly of their deeds of ungodliness that they have committed in such an ungodly way and of all the harsh things that ungodly sinners have spoken against him." Now, four times in these two verses, you have a reference to the ungodly. God comes to execute judgment on the ungodly. When judgment comes, God will bring it to the ungodly, and he will convict them of their ungodly deeds and of what they have done in an ungodly way and of the harsh words that ungodly sinners have spoken against God. Now, when you get the same word four times in two verses, you know what it's about. It's about the ungodly and the judgment of God that comes upon them. Now, here's the fill in the blank. Jude then tells us who the ungodly are. These, that is the ungodly, are blank. What do you think belongs in the blank? The ones on whom God comes to execute judgment, these are the murderers, for sure, adulterers, thieves, rapists, terrorists, for sure, but none of them are mentioned here. These, the scripture says, the ungodly are grumblers, malcontents, following their own sinful desires. Now, you should look it up and make sure that that's really what it says. And I promise you that it is. The ungodly are the malcontents. The malcontents. So here is the first reason that discontent is rightly described as a hellish sin. Discontent is a hellish sin because, Jude says very clearly, it directly leads to hell. Hell comes because of this. God comes to execute judgment on the ungodly. Who are the ungodly? They are the grumblers and the malcontents. I looked up malcontent in my online dictionary and got from Merriam-Webster two definitions. The short one, malcontent, a person who is always or often unhappy. And the longer one, a person who bears a grudge from a sense of grievance or thwarted ambition. So let's describe what that is, this discontent, this malcontent. What is it? Others seem to have more going for them than you do. Better gifts, better looks, better opportunities, and you are not happy with what God has given to you. You may be frustrated in your marriage or with your children. Other people seem to have compliant children, and somehow you have one who is not so easy, and you're not happy about that. Your friend has a home that is larger than yours, vacations that are more exotic than yours. It all comes from a salary that is much larger than yours. And you look at that and you find yourself saying, now why him? Why her? Why them? Why not me? Your life is not as you want it to be. Your family is not as you want it to be. Your work is not as you want it to be. Your church is not as you want it to be. You are not happy. You have a sense of grievance about you. And if that gets hold and takes root in your heart, it will lead you to a very dark place indeed. So you have to say to yourself, this is discontent. And people are in hell because of this today. And Jesus Christ came to save me from sins that lead to hell, and I must therefore seek his help to deliver me from this hellish sin. Discontent is a hellish sin because Jude very clearly says it leads to hell. Hell comes because of this.
10: 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But I hope you'll stay with us. 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
9: Discontent is a hellish sin because it comes from hell. Remember that hell is a place of perpetual discontent. People in hell are always angry and never at peace. People in hell are always frustrated and never satisfied. Discontent is a defining characteristic of hell itself. And that is surely the significance of our Lord's words. Do you remember how he described the experience of hell? He said, there shall be weeping and gnashing of teeth. What content would you put into the description, gnashing of teeth? What does gnashing of teeth convey? Surely it conveys this, to be always angry and never at peace. To be always frustrated and never satisfied. Now, there are three sins that lie behind discontent, and they are the characteristic and even the original sins of hell itself. They are pride, rebellion, and unbelief. And it is for this reason that I say that discontent not only leads to hell, it actually comes from hell. It's characteristic of it. Think of this. Discontent first is a manifestation of pride. And Jude, in the verses that we looked at a moment ago, immediately makes this identification. These, the ungodly, are the grumblers and the malcontents. They're following their own sinful desires. They are loud-mouthed boasters. So there you are. He goes straight to pride because that's at its root. Discontent is, at its heart, a manifestation of pride. Because it flows from a heart that says, I deserve better than God has given to me. And of course, that was the original sin of Satan and the fallen angels themselves. In fact, in the letter of Jude, if you still have that open, as I hope you now do in front of you, we have a reference to the angels who, like Satan, were not content to be the servants of God. Verse 6, angels who did not stay within their position of authority, but left their proper dwelling. You see, here are angels, and they are given positions of authority in the reign of God itself in heaven. But there are some of these angels, Jude is telling us, who way back in the midst of pre-time said, in effect, we deserve better than what God has given to us. They were not content with their positions of authority. They're not content now. And of course, they never will be. Thomas Boston says this, the devil is the proudest creature of all and the most discontented because pride and discontent lodge under the same roof. It's very memorable. Pride and discontent, they always go together. You always find them in the same place, always find them under the same roof. And that is why Satan, the restless wanderer, never at peace, always discontent, the proudest creature, the most discontent, because the two belong under the same roof. I deserve better than God has given to me. Now, friends, if I catch myself thinking like that, I have to take myself in hand. And I have to say to myself, I deserve better than God has given to me. That is the polar opposite of everything I believe. I believe that God has given me abundantly more than I deserve. I believe that what I deserve is hell on earth followed by hell in hell. But God has not given me that. He has loved me. He has given his son for me. He has blessed me with every spiritual blessing in Jesus Christ. He has given me all that I need for life and for godliness. In all things his love surrounds me, and in all things he works out his great purpose that now has become my purpose, that a true reflection of the glory of his Son should be seen for my joy and for his glory forever and forever in me. Discontent, it is a horrible manifestation of pride. That's what it is. Second, discontent is an expression of rebellion. In the Old Testament, as you know well, we have the story of Job, a good and a godly man, a man wonderfully blessed by God. His family was blessed, his business was blessed, Job was living the dream, as we would say, until one day, through a series of disasters, this good and godly man lost everything. And Job said, you remember these famous words, the Lord gave, the Lord has taken away, blessed be the name of the Lord. Now that's what a godly person says. An ungodly person, a discontented person, says something different. You see, the discontented person says, the Lord gave and he should have given more. The Lord has taken away and he should not have done that. Which is why Jude speaks about the harsh things that ungodly sinners speak against God. See, discontent is a hellish sin because at its heart it is a rebellion against God. Any person who believes in a sovereign God and then is discontent is guilty of rebellion because God is sovereign over all of my life. Paul pictures it this way in the book of Romans. He said, imagine a piece of clay saying to the potter whose hands mold it, why are you making me like this? Why have you made me like this? Have you ever said that to God? God, you should have done something different. And remember how the Apostle Paul answers that. He says, who are you, O man, to talk back to God? He's God. But you see, all discontent at its heart is an expression of horrible rebellion against God. It's a manifestation of pride. It's an expression of rebellion. It is, thirdly, a fruit of unbelief. And this is why we read from Exodus in chapter 17 this morning. It tells the story of how God's people had been greatly blessed. They had been brought out of slavery in Egypt. They had crossed the Red Sea without getting their feet wet. God had given them manna to feed them in the wilderness. And here's something fascinating. Why is it that those who are most evidently blessed are often most discontent? Nehemiah, this was an overwhelming impression made upon me the very first time I came to India. Meeting brothers and sisters who have so much less than I have in my life, so much less than the vast majority of us have. And seeing that there was a far greater general level of contentment among Christian believers than typically is experienced here. Why is that? That so often those who are blessed the most are content the least. Why would that be? And the answer, of course, is that contentment has nothing whatsoever to do with what you have or what you do not have in life. Contentment is a condition of heart. That is why adding to what you have cannot bring contentment. It just doesn't work. It doesn't happen. The world always says to us, if you can bring what you have up to what you want, then you will be content. It never happens. What you want just moves. Contentment is a condition of heart. Now, at one point, God's people who had been so greatly blessed, they come to a place where they had no water. Now, that is a legitimate concern. And there obviously are times in life where we may have a legitimate concern as to how God will supply what we need. But what happened was that their legitimate concern metastasized into unbelief. Verse 7 of Exodus 17, they tested the Lord by saying, is the Lord among us or not? Now, here are redeemed people, God's people, brought through the Red Sea. And within a very short space of time, they have lost confidence that God is with them. If you no longer believe that God is with you, you will no longer be confident that he will supply what you need. And it will not be long, therefore, before the grumbling and the complaining begins, and you will find yourself sliding into the hellish sin of discontent, because it is the fruit of unbelief. It arises from a loss of confidence that God is actually with you, that he cares for you, and that he will, as we're going to see later in this series, wonderfully supply all that you need.
10: Really, a word of warning on today's broadcast. 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Now, we're going to pause here, but we'll continue on our next broadcast. 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It is your generosity that allows us to bring you Pastor Cullen's teaching each day. And as you give a gift to Open the Bible this month, we want to say thank you by sending you a copy of a book written by Brad Weatherall called Save to Sin No More. And Colin, who is Brad Weatherall and why should we read this book?
11: Well, you know, I've often said that we should choose books not by the title, but by the author. And the reason for that, of course, is that when you read a book, you're actually reading a person. You're reading what has come out of that person. So who has written a book is really very, very important. And I'm just so glad to have the opportunity to introduce Brad Weatherall. His name may not be widely known. He is my successor as the senior pastor of the Orchard Evangelical Free Church. I've served that church for 30 years. I've worked with Brad for more than 15. I stepped down from being the senior pastor just over a year ago to focus full-time on the ministry of Open the Bible. And so Brad is someone that I feel very, very close to and very, very confident in. He has a deep, authentic walk with the Lord. That's always the first thing you want to know about someone who you're going to read. He has a wonderful gift of preaching and a wonderful gift of writing. This is his first book, and he's chosen to write on a subject that he studied very deeply, and it's this wonderful truth of union with Christ. I think this, Steve, may be the most important and least understood doctrine in all of the Bible. People often kind of look a bit quizzical. Union with Christ, what's that? Well, folks are going to love this compelling and clear introduction to what I think is one of the most encouraging truths in all of the Christian life.
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3: 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You only hear it if you tune your heart to hear his frequency. When your heart's out of alignment with God's voice, you're likely to hear the enemy's voice of deception. Stay tuned for that on the way, coming up in just a few moments with Colin Smith. But first, here's our brother Jay John with a short story I want you to hear. I bet you don't get the twist ending.
12: There was a workman, and this workman was leaving the factory after a day's work. And he's pushing a wheelbarrow out of the factory. Inside the wheelbarrow, there's a very small package. He's stopped by a security guard. The security guard says, "What have you got in your wheelbarrow?" He says, "Well, I've got a small box." The security guard says, "I can see it's a small box. What have you got in it?" He says, "Well, you know the sawdust that's on the floor at the end of a working day? Well, it's swept up and it's thrown away. Well, I needed some, so I put it in a box and I'm going to take it home." The security guard says, "Open your box." He opens the box, sawdust. He says, "Out you go." Second day, same thing. Third day, same thing. Fourth day, same thing. Fifth day, he's pushing out his wheelbarrow. Inside the wheelbarrow, there's a small box. It's the same security guard. The guard says, "It's you again. What do you got in your wheelbarrow?" He says, "Well, I've got the same as I had the other 4 days, sawdust." The security guard says, "Well, open it." He opens it, it's sawdust. The security guard says, "I've just got this feeling that you're stealing something. I just got that feeling." "Look," he says, "why don't you tell me what you're stealing and I promise I won't report you." The man says, "All right then, I'm stealing wheelbarrows." You and I, we can be so preoccupied with a small package that we miss the big picture. Many, many times, it's the grain of sand that's in our shoe that weighs us down, and we lose focus, we lose the big picture.
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6: 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While divine inspiration precedes human perspiration, it never abrogates or relegates it. 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
14: What does a door from God look like? Well, it's always for a righteous cause. It's always to enhance our spiritual growth. It's always to advance His kingdom, and it will always bring glory to the Lord Jesus Christ. Let your light so shine before men that they may see your good works and glorify your Father who is in heaven. So when you walk through the door that God gives, it's always a door of blessing. It's always a door of growth.
13: God's voice is constantly calling out to you like a radio signal. You will only hear it if you tune your heart to hear His frequency. And when your heart is out of alignment with God's voice, you're likely to hear the enemy's voice of deception, and you might be led astray by his lies. But Pastor Jeff encourages you that when you focus your eyes on the Word of God, you will learn about God's true character and be able to discern His voice from the noise of the world. He wants you to be comforted by His words. Now, let's join Pastor Jeff in the book of John, chapter 10, as he continues his message, I am the door.
14: I'm the door of the sheep. I'm the door of the sheep. All who ever came before me, they are thieves, they are robbers, and my sheep did not know the voice of the stranger. So anybody claiming, I'm the door, I'm the way, I'm the one who's going to give you access to God, to heaven, to eternal life. If it's not Christ Jesus, they are a thief, they are a robber, they are a stranger, and they are a liar. Our Lord said that, clear as a bell. So here's the thing. There's a real doorway to heaven. There is a doorway to heaven. There is a doorway to heaven, not a stairway to heaven, but there is a doorway to heaven. And that means that there are false doors. There are fake doors, phony doors, doors that claim to take you there, but they don't. So if there's a real door, then there are false doors. There's only one real one. There's a bunch of false ones. So Jesus said, the thief, the fake doors, promising salvation and fulfillment, does not come. The thief does not come. Those fake doors, phony doors, false doors, don't come. Don't present themselves to you or to me unless they intend to kill, steal, and destroy. So when you come to any door, here's the thing. When you come up to a door, something is on the other side of that door. A room, a house, a business, a doctor's office, something is on the other side of that door that you want access to. So you walk through a door because there's some place you want to be that you're not, but that door is giving you access. And Jesus said, when the devil comes, he presents a door. He'll present a door. And he will tell you, he'll always make a promise. You go through this door, and here's what's going to be on the other side of the door. All kinds of good things. Walk through this door. The devil always puts promises on the front of the doors he presents to you and me. So God will present a door, and the devil will present doors. The devil never does anything novel, or he doesn't come up with it on his own. He doesn't create things. He mimics God. He uses counterfeits to the real thing. So God presents a door, and the devil also presents doors. So what about God's door? Does God present a door? Well, the first door he presents is the door called Jesus Christ. That's the first door he presents. He comes to us and he says, let me give you a door. God so loved the world, he gave his only begotten son. Whoever believes on him would have everlasting life. And that's a door. And I'm looking at it and I see this written on the front. Whosoever will, let him come through. Let him walk through this door. Who's the door? Jesus Christ. That's the first door God presents to you and me. The door of salvation, the door of eternal life, the door of forgiveness, the door of redemption. He offers that door. And here we are. We're in the kingdom of darkness, living in sin, going the wrong way in life. We're going the wrong way down a one way. We are headed straight to hell, headed to eternal banishment from God. And all of a sudden, God brings a door. Whosoever will, let him come. We don't realize the gravity of this door, the power of this door, the profound change that awaits on the other side of that door. We just see a door. We don't know what is on the other side fully. We could never grasp it, but God knows. So here we are in the kingdom of darkness, ruining our lives, going the wrong way, destroying ourselves, and here comes this door. And we say, whosoever will. And it's Jesus presented to us as the door. And we say, okay, whosoever will. I'm a whosoever. So we turn the knob and we walk through the door and we shut it behind us and we look at what's out there and we see blessings, glory, the peace of God, the love of God, green pastures, still waters, strength, destiny, purpose, meaning, eternal life. I'm headed to, and what we don't know is when we went through that door, we changed kingdoms. We left the kingdom of darkness and stepped into the kingdom of God's dear Son. Amen. When God presents a door, and it's always that one first, and after you're on the other side, God opens other doors for you and me. And what is it? What does a door from God look like? Well, it's always for a righteous cause. It's always to enhance our spiritual growth. It's always to advance His kingdom. And it will always bring glory to the Lord Jesus Christ. Let your light so shine before men that they may see your good works and glorify your Father who is in heaven. So when you walk through the door that God gives, it's always a door of blessing. It's always a door of growth. It's always a door that brings glory to God. It's always a just door, a good door, a blessed door, a godly door, a door of purpose and meaning and destiny. Paul said, a great door for effective work has opened to me, and there are many who oppose me. What did that door? What was that door that opened up for Paul? To share the gospel. It spread the gospel. It enhanced and advanced the kingdom of God. And that's the doors God brings. In John's Revelation, we find Jesus telling the church at Philadelphia. Philadelphia is how it says in the Greek, Philadelphia, and it means the church of brotherly love, not the city of Philadelphia. The church of brotherly love. And he says, see, I have placed before you, says Jesus to this church, see, I have placed right in front of you an open door that nobody can shut, because I shut, no one opens, and when I open it, no one shuts it. Amen. So those are the God kind of doors, but then there's the devil's doors. The devil will present a door. It's a decision. It requires decision-making, a choice. We decide. The devil's doors are like a fisherman's bait. They look good. They look appealing. They look like they'll meet the needs of the hunger of our soul and of our life. They promise good. They promise fulfillment. They promise answers. There's always a hook in the devil's doors. Can I talk straight with you today? The devil's doors contain hidden traps that once you walk through it, they always result in heartbreak, regret, bondage, ruin. The devil's doors. The devil's doors. I want you to look at God. God told Cain in Genesis 4:7, when he had received Abel's sacrifice and rejected Cain's, and Cain was pouting and angry, God said to him, "If you do what is right, Cain, won't you be accepted? But if you do not do what is right," watch this, everybody, "sin is crouching at your door, at your door. It desires to have you. It desires to take you, to bind you, to bring you down. It desires to have you." And notice, where is the sin waiting? Where is the sin crouching? It is right there at a door, at a door. Sin is crouching at the door. If you go through this door, sin's going to get you. If you go through the devil's door, sin's going to get you. If you go through the devil's door, what is waiting on the other side is not blessing and peace and joy and love and goodness and death. No, what's on the other side is heartbreak, regret, ruin, tears. If only this, if only that, if only I hadn't walked through that door. Satan's doors always advertise. They always advertise. There's always an advertisement on the front of Satan's doors. Here's a few of the advertisements. See if you recognize any of them. Fulfillment and happiness are yours if you open this door. How about this one? This door is the way to your questions being answered about life and meaning. Or how about this one? Try this door if you want to have some fun and enjoy life. How about this one? This door, if you go through it, is the way to the mystical spiritual experiences you are longing for. Just go through the door. Just go through the door. Turn the knob and go through the door. Make the decision to go through the door. This is why we need discernment. This is why we need to know the Word of God, because all day, every day, the devil is going to present doors to you and me, decisions that if we make them, if we make that decision, many times we don't even know it, but it is a door. It is a doorway that's going to lead to a different world, a different context, a different experience. It's going to hold much more than the original writing on the door. You don't realize it's not just a decision. You're going to make it and things are going to go as usual. No, you walk through a door to a whole different world. Doors bring consequences or blessings based on what kind of door it is. Some doors you can walk through, and if you don't like what's on the other side, you can turn around and walk right back through. But there are other doors. I'm going to shoot straight with you. I got to tell you the truth. There are other doors that if you go through that door, you may never come back. Without the delivering power of God, without the help of the living God, you may never come back. I've seen people walk through doors, and I've walked through doors, that if God hadn't delivered me, I would have never come back. I want to tell you, the devil plays for keeps. He's a dirty, stinking player. He never plays fair. And when he gives a door, when he presents a door, he intends for you to walk through it and be snared, chained, end up in bondage of some kind. And you may never come back. I've seen so many people walk through a door, they never came back. God can bring you back, but sometimes you walk through a door only He can bring you back. But thank God He is able to bring you back. Amen. A couple of quick examples. Nobody walks through the door of alcohol. Nobody walks through the door of alcohol with the intent of becoming a lifelong slave to it. Nobody does that. But it's a door. You don't realize it's a door. You think it's just a little fun time. You don't know that it's a door. It opens a door. Nobody walks through the door of the occult intending to open their lives up to satanic bondage. They just think, I'm going to mess with this Ouija board. I'm going to mess with these tarot cards. I'm going to go to a few New Age events. But you don't know that you're messing with a door. And if you go through that door, there's a whole world on the other side of it that you don't want. No one walks through the door of a false religion knowing it will cost them their eternal soul, but they walk through the door of false religions all the time and become ensnared by it. We need discernment. We need wisdom. We need to know the Bible. We need to listen to the voice of the Lord. We need to heed His warnings, because He'll stand at that door and say, don't go through that door. Don't go in that door. Don't turn the knob on that door. Don't go to the other side of that door. Will he or will he not? Am I right or not? Yes, I know I'm right. This is life. Now, with all this in mind about doors, think of what Jesus said. I'm the door. I'm the one and only door. I'm the only door you need to be walking through. And whatever door I place in front of you, those are the doors you need to walk through, because doors are real. Doors bring incredible change. He's the only door to escape the perils of hell and gain entrance into heaven. He's the only door. I am the way, said Jesus, the way, the truth, the life, and the only way, the one way to the Father, to the real God, is through me, the door. I'm the door. I'm your door. And if it's me, turn the knob and walk through. Because you'll be blessed. Jesus said, any other door, it's a false door, fake door, phony door, lying door. And it always results in theft, death, and destruction. A false door will steal your soul. A false door will kill the good things in your life. A false door will destroy you and me by bringing eternal ruin. A false door. That's why doors matter. And we need to stop and think, is this a simple decision or is this a door? Is this a door? All the cults are false doors. They're fakes and phonies and liars and deceivers, and there's a hook in every one of them. Mormonism, the Moonies, Jehovah's Witnesses, Scientology. They have huge nets cast over the human race. And every day people walk through those doors and some of them never return. Doors matter. We got to be wise with the doors that come our way. All the world's false religions are false doors, fake doors, phony, false advertising. Islam, false door. Buddhism, false door. Hinduism, fake and phony door. Secularism, false door. Christian Science, fake and phony and deceptive door. Go through those doors. Destruction, ruin, regret, tears. Jesus, on the other hand, is the one true doorway. You say, Pastor Jeff, that's so narrow. It's a narrow way. Yes, it's narrow. It's a narrow way. Well, you need to have an open mind. Why? To fill it with more trash? No. No. Jesus said, the way to life is narrow. The road to life is narrow. Because it's restricted. It's unique. It's discriminatory in the sense that there's only one narrow path. And it's the door. Jesus. Amen. And he's not just the doorway to heaven, but he's a protective door. A door not only lets people come in who we want, but it keeps unwelcome people out. In Jesus' day, a shepherd of real sheep, every evening when the sun was setting, he would go to the pasture land that is corralled in.

0: Well, isn't there any other way to get in now? You got to go through that door, and you know who is standing there. We can't get to him because he's there. Now see, the Holy Spirit, Jesus and the person of the Holy Spirit, is like a locked door in front of your heart and your mind and your soul. And when the wolves come, when the fake and phonies come, when the liars and deceivers and thieves come, he stands there like a guard over your heart and your soul. And he will not let the enemy in. With Jesus, you have a safe refuge in Jesus. He warns us of the voice of the stranger. He said, and when he brings out his own sheep, he goes before them, in front of them, leads them, and the sheep follow him because they know he's his voice. That's my shepherd. I know his voice. That's my Jesus. That's my Savior. That's my Messiah. That's my shepherd. I know his voice. I know what he would say, what he wouldn't say, what he would do, what he wouldn't do. I know him, and he knows me. And they will by no means follow a stranger, but will flee from him, run as if in terror from him, for they do not know the voice of the stranger. They will not. Once you know Jesus, he becomes a protective door. A protective door. And he'll guard you and me. Amen. But he's also the doorway that leads to an abundant life. I'm the door. If anybody enters by me, he'll be saved. And what do they find on the other side of that door? And they will go in and out and find pasture. I've come that they might have life, and they may have it more abundantly. What do you find on the other side of his door? The door who is Jesus? Spiritual fulfillment, love, joy, peace with God, redemption, the indwelling Holy Spirit, the rich grazing lands of God's Word, and ultimately, finally, in the end, the sheer bliss of heaven. No wonder the psalmist wrote, he makes me lie down in green pastures. You get the idea, the sheep won't lie down unless he makes them. Is that you? That's me. Go, go, go, go, go. But look, it says he makes you lie down. Where? In pastures of tender grass, so you will take some time to feed on the good things of God. And he leads me beside. He leads me beside the still waters of the wonderful, powerful presence of the Holy Spirit of God, the living waters. So on the other side of him as the door, look at the blessing. Look at what's on the other side. And notice how all this becomes ours, and I close. How does this become ours? He calls his own sheep by name. He calls you and me by name. He knows your name. He knows your address. He knows when you were born. He knows when you're going to die. And he knows everything in between. He knows your makeup, your character, the way you're wired. He knows your weaknesses. He knows your strengths. He knows your coming and going. He knows what you're going to think before you think it and what you're going to say before you say it. He knows you, and look, he calls you by name. Hey, Jeff, come on. Follow me. Jill, follow me. Susie, follow me. Cindy, follow me. Follow me, I know your name. So in other words, it's an individual call. It's a personal call. It's deeply, profoundly personal when Jesus calls you and me. He knows your name. He calls you by name to follow him, just like he did his early disciples. Peter, follow me. Matthew, follow me. John, follow me. And when we follow him and walk through that door, we walk into a whole new kingdom, a whole new king, a whole new context, a whole new reality, just by walking through the door.
1: 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Pastor Jeff has reminded you today that he calls each and every person by name. He knows your strengths and your weaknesses, your hopes and your fears. He knows every single

0: 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He knows all about you, and he invites you into his presence so that you can know him more. Will you follow Jesus through the door, or will you be left on the outside looking in? If you'd like to learn more about Hardwired, here's some info.
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2: Hey, the end of Hardwired means more tremendous Bible teaching moments away. We've got Daryl Jones and Point coming up in just a few moments as we get ready for it. Remember that the Word of God is living and it is active. It's sharper than any two-edged sword. It pierces to the division of soul and of spirit, joints and of marrow, and discerns the thoughts and the intentions of the heart. Daryl Jones on the way in a few moments. But first, here's Brother J.D. Greer reminding us that Jesus is better than Moses.
3: Like Moses, Jesus was a Jew. Like Moses, Jesus was born during a time when Israel was oppressed. Like Moses, when Jesus was born, a local leader tried to kill all the Hebrew boys. In Moses' case, it was Pharaoh. In Jesus' case, it was Herod. Like Moses, Jesus chose to leave his royal family to identify with his people. Like Moses, Jesus spent time in the wilderness before his ministry began. For Moses, it was 40 years. For Jesus, it was 40 days. Like Moses, Jesus delivered his people from great danger. When Israel stood between a gigantic body of water and an angry Egyptian army behind them that threatened to destroy them, Moses stretched out his hands and made a safe passage through the Red Sea. When we were pinned between the sea of our sin and the wrath of God that was coming to destroy us, Jesus stretched out his hands and made a safe passage through the waters of God's judgment. Like Moses, Jesus gave a law. Except Moses gave his law from Mount Sinai with the warning, if you do this consistently, you'll live, but if you disobey it, you'll die. Jesus' law, by contrast, was given from a mountain. It was called the Sermon on the Mount. But he told his people, you can never keep this law, so I'll keep it for you, and then I'll suffer the penalty for you breaking it, and then I'll give you the power to keep it by keeping it in you. Moses told them to sacrifice a lamb at Passover and put the blood on the doorposts of their home so that the death angel would pass over their home. Jesus sacrificed himself and put his blood on the doorposts of our heart so that the wrath of God would pass over us. Moses had them bring a lamb each year as a substitutionary sacrifice to atone for their sin. Jesus gave himself as that substitutionary lamb whose blood once and for all satisfied the penalty against our sin. Jesus was the scapegoat sent into the wilderness, bearing our guilt on his head. He was the bronze serpent lifted up so we could be healed. The rock struck by the anger of God so that we could drink of the water of life. The manna that dropped from heaven so that we could be filled with the bread of life. Everything that Moses gave in shadow, Jesus fulfilled in substance. And unlike Moses, Jesus' blood actually cleanses us so that we can be safe again in God's presence. Moses left the curtain in place. Jesus tore it in two. Every religion leaves the curtain in place. No religion has yet figured out how to tear the curtain between us and God. Most importantly, unlike Moses, this new prophet never grows weary with us, and he never falters in obedience. He lived without sin. There was no guile or deceit that was ever found in his mouth. Jesus did not get mad and strike the rock in frustration like Moses did. In love, he took the stroke of justice so that we could escape it. Jesus is the truer and better Moses. He's one that came. He was like Moses, but he was better than Moses. And he gives us what Moses could never give us, what no law could ever give us.
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2: Amen. Laura, thank you for leading us in prayer this afternoon. And hey, I'm your friend Fletch, always excited about diving into God's Word together. More tremendous Bible teaching coming up at 12:30 with Erwin Lutzer. He brings us Running to Win. We invite you to stay tuned for that. But to get there, we've got to go through our brother Daryl Jones. This is Point, pointing us to the Word of God, where Jesus is the point.
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10: I'm going to invite you. I want y'all to go to Philippians chapter 4, starting at verse 6. Verse 6 says, "Be anxious for nothing, but in everything by prayer and supplication with thanksgiving, let your requests be made known to God. And the peace of God, which surpasses all comprehension, will guard your heart and your minds in Christ Jesus." One day a man was sitting in his room and death showed up in his room. And before death was going to take him, he asked death, he pleaded, and he said, "Death, can you give me one more week? One more week, death. Just give me one more week." And as they discussed, death decided, "I'm going to give you an extra week. I give you an extra week. You can do some things that you want to do. You can get some affairs in order for your family. And then I'll see you this time next week." He said, "But I want to let you know, you're going to be one of 100 that I'm coming to get." The man with some selfishness in his heart said, "All right, that's a deal. I can take that. You know, you give me one more week for 100 people. Cool, I can take it." Death showed up the next week, and it wasn't just 100. It was 1,000. He told Death, he said, "Death, hold up. You said 100. I don't want them out my hands on 1,000. And he said, no. This 100 is for you. The other 900 died because they was worried about the week." See, sometimes because of anticipation, because of expectancy, because of the worst and the dire things that we see down the future, we can set ourselves up for detriment and even death when it comes to us worrying about stuff. We can get so worried about things to the point that people have lost hair worrying about things. People have lost their voices worrying about things. People have lost movement in their limbs worrying about tomorrow, worrying about the next week, worrying about the next month, worrying about the next year. Today, we're going to look and take heed at God's word, of what he has to say when it comes to us worrying about it, and what we do in place of worry, what we place at the foot of the cross when it comes to us worrying about our lives, our hopes and dreams, and our futures. In this passage, he says, "Be anxious for nothing." Now, this follows him talking about rejoicing in the Lord. you know, always. Now, what's peculiar about him writing a letter such as this and him mentioning about rejoicing in the Lord so much throughout this letter is that Paul is writing this letter from jail. So typically from jail, you're not writing and telling people to be rejoicing in Christ because he's been thrown in jail for preaching the gospel. But he's writing to the Philippian Christians and letting them know that this joy that we have in Christ, even in the midst of bad situations, and he's basically like, look at me, I'm in jail, and I'm looking how I'm responding when it comes to me understanding who I am when it comes to the gospel of Jesus Christ. He tells them to rejoice, and after he finishes this, he's talking about the Lord is near, and then he says, look, because we understand where the Lord is, because we understand who we are in Christ, be anxious for nothing. That's another way we're just saying, don't worry about anything. That's hard because, you know, we got deadlines. You know, we got stuff we're trying to live up to. We got mouths to feed. You know, we have all these things going on in our lives. And it's one thing for me to tell you, it's one thing for anybody to tell you, don't worry about it. It's a whole nother thing for me to tell you, don't worry about it, because you need to understand the promises and the guarantees that we have in Jesus Christ. He says, be anxious for nothing. See, he starts off and he says, don't worry. See, when we worry, that's mental distress. It's a fear. And fear comes out of a lack of control, right? When it's something that's not a threat to us that we know we can control, we're not scared of it. But then when something show up that we can't control, you know, we have some fear with that, you know, right? Well, some statistics said it was like, you know, 85 to 90% of the stuff you worry about don't even come to pass. Like, don't even happen. We worry about the worst and it doesn't even happen. And then we look up and we look back on like, why did I actually lost seconds of my life? I actually lost things I could have enjoyed during that time when I was worrying about it. He says, don't worry. Do not fear. Now, the reason I said we fear what we can't control is because our response to it would be different when we really start to grasp who really is in control. Like when we really start to wrap our minds around who is really in control. Because if the truth be told, we're not in control of very much at all. You know, just the other day we went to a restaurant and I ordered some stuff on this special diet and I just hope they ain't mess it up, right? You know, we're all dependent on the truck driver to bring the food to the grocery store and make sure it's refrigerated right so when we pick up that grocery, it's not spoiled, right? We don't know those people. Don't know nothing about them. Never will see them. Yet we got hope. Because very little we control. Once we start to wrap our minds around, we can gain a confidence. We can gain this security when we understand who really is on the throne. We got to understand who is really in control. Like, I want y'all to see something. I want y'all to turn to Matthew chapter 6. And we're going to look at verse 25 and following. Matthew chapter 6, starting at verse 25. This is what Jesus has to say. He says, for this reason I say to you, do not be worried about your life as to what you will eat or what you will drink, nor for your body as to what you will put on. Is not life more than food and the body more than clothing? Look at the birds of the air. That they do not sow, nor reap, nor gather into barns, and yet your heavenly Father feeds them. Are you not much more than they? And who are you? And who of you, by being worried, can add a single hour to his life? And why are you worried about clothing? Observe how the lilies of the field grow. They do not toil, nor do they spin. Yet I say to you that not even Solomon in all his glory clothed himself like one of these. But if God so clothes the grass of the field, which is alive today and tomorrow is thrown into the furnace, will he not much more clothe you? You of little faith, do not worry then saying, what will we eat or what will we drink or what will we wear for clothing? For the Gentiles eagerly seek all these things, for your heavenly Father knows that you need all these things, but seek first his kingdom and his righteousness, and all these things would be added to you. So don't worry about tomorrow, for your tomorrow will care for itself. Each day has enough trouble for its own. This is a big deal when it comes to this life in Christ. It's so prevalent. People are so pessimistic. People are so worried. People are so scared. People are so fearful about so many things in lives that they've put their trust and their hope in the wrong places and in the wrong people. So when your trust and your confidence has been placed in the wrong people, your fear is natural. Because they too lack control. They too are unpredictable. But we understand that we serve a God whose character is unchanging, whose promises are guaranteed. I don't need to worry about a thing. But there is a truth to concern. We can be concerned. We can have things on our mind, but concern is care without fear. It's care without fear. Like, I can be concerned when we go to the beach and my kids out there in the water. You know, I got a concern, but I'm not fearful. I can be concerned about, you know, by next year, you know, what thing is going to be financially. Yet, I'm not fearful. Why? Because I know God takes care of me. Why? Because he's promised me in Christ Jesus. Now, I ain't say lavishly. I just said he's going to supply all my needs because of his riches. He says, don't worry. So then what do I do? The answer to your worry is, he says, pray. As we have unlimited access to the throne of grace, we actually dialogue with the Lord. We can talk to him at any time. I don't need another human person to go for me. I don't have to wait till Sunday to tell the pastor to pray for me. Because you have placed faith in Christ, you have unlimited access 24/7 to the throne to actually talk, to actually pray, to actually dialogue. What's he say? He says, by this prayer and supplication with thanksgiving. So when I say prayer, we got to understand so many times we mix up prayer with a monologue. I just sit there and talk. When in actuality, it's a dialogue, not a monologue. I talk and I listen. Sometimes prayer is just you sitting there and you just may say, God, and you have undistracted time to just reflect and listen to what God has to say to you. Now, it could be an audible voice. It may not. It likely won't be. It could be, though, because God does speak like that. Two, it could be the Holy Spirit moves by this unction. It could be that it's like a small whisper. It could be through some kind of illumination, or what he gives you through a scripture you read the week before. He brings to mind the sermon or a song that you heard or a conversation that you heard before. And God uses all these pieces to speak to us in our time of prayer. Yet many of us don't experience God like this because we don't take the time to do so. We don't take the time. And it is best to have undistracted time, whether that's in the morning, in the afternoon, in the evening. But also when you're driving, sometimes cut the radio off, cut the phone off, talk to the Lord while you're driving. You know, while you're sitting there brushing your teeth, it's the time you're talking to the Lord. And yes, you can speak audibly and you can just talk in your mind.
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10: See, in those moments of crisis, sometimes when that worry starts to set in, we start to go to everybody else and we talking to everybody and we trying to figure out who can fix it and who can we get to get things right and what can I do and how can I take things in my hands, when in actuality it may be an opportunity. God wants you to take with dialoguing with him so you can experience him in a fresh way as he provides you the answers you seek. That makes sense? Like, God may actually put you in a situation that's crunch time, that's tough, that's hard, that's dire, for the purpose to strengthen your relationship and dialogue with him so that you can experience guidance and direction from him that you wouldn't have unless you were in that situation. So sometimes we got to praise God for those moments. We praise God when we're put in those situations. Why? So it's an opportunity that I can grow in my prayer time and in my prayer life with him. When you love somebody, you don't have a hard time talking to them, do you? Like when you care about, you think about, you know, think about back in the day, that puppy love you might have had. You that teenager and you got that little crush and you just on the phone and you just ain't saying nothing. Just like, you hang up. No, you hang up. You hang up. I ain't gonna hang up. You gonna hang up. I ain't gonna hang up. Next time one of y'all fall asleep on the phone, and you stay on the phone because you hope you wake up and then you just start talking again. Right. Just all love. Just care. Like that's all your focus. Just straight puppy love. I'm just excited. But you just want to talk. You don't have a problem talking with folks. When it's a loving, healthy relationship, like I thank God for me and my wife. Like I look forward to talking to her. So when you love somebody, you got the relationship, you talk. When your relationship with the Lord is strong like that and you have a passion for the Lord, when you love the Lord with all your heart, it's not a problem for you to be talking to him. So if you have trouble talking to him, that's when we need to check, where's your compassion and passion for the Lord? Where's your drive for the Lord? Are you seeking him as you should? Are you chasing after him as you should? Because it is very easy for us to get distracted and chase after and put our heart's desire after other things and other people. And they take the place of where he should be in our hearts. They take the place of where he should be in our focus. Are we seeking him? Are we driving him? Are we pursuing him? Because as we do so, it becomes less and less of a problem for us talking to him. And you find yourself in situations where you're always talking to him. But there's this open door for communication all times that I know that's where I'm going for my answers. He is the one I'm seeking. He says, be anxious for nothing but in prayer and supplication with thanksgiving. But there's a quote from Francis Schaeffer. He was a Christian philosopher, a very sharp guy. And he had this quote on prayer that I just love. And I got to share it with y'all. He said, prayer is always to be seen as a person-to-person communication, not merely a devotional exercise. When prayer becomes only a devotional exercise, it is no longer biblical prayer. Man, that was a punch in the gut to me a few years ago when I first read that. Because I'm like, sometimes we think about, oh, I'm supposed to pray, Lord, thank you for this food. Do we about to receive? Oh, we're supposed to pray before we drive and go somewhere. We're supposed to pray before we get on the plane, right? Yeah, pray for the plane, y'all. You know, it's these times we're supposed to pray, and we've forgotten that it's actually about a relationship and open dialogue. And so as we grow in that passion for Christ and that open dialogue with the Lord, you know, it comes to where you're just driving, and you're like, man, I don't feel like going over here, but Lord, you know, Lord, I'm driving over here. I don't even know who I'm going to meet. Lord, I'm going to a restaurant, but you know what? If there's an opportunity for me to share my faith or just show the love of Christ, Lord, give me that. He says, be anxious for nothing but prayer, supplication with thanksgiving. You know, you look at this with the supplication. You know, some of your versions may say entreaty, request. You know, an entreaty is an urgent request, a need. You know, just earnest prayer. Like, you know, sometimes you need something right now. Like, right now. I need somebody. Like, the water pipe just burst in my house. Lord, I need something right now. I need some help. Who do I call? How do I turn this thing off? Sometimes it's right now. Sometimes, you know, it's off. You know, we got a request like, Lord, you know, I got this test coming up in 3 months. And sometimes you got to change your prayer because your prayer got to be Christ-like, right? You know, don't be like, Lord, just let me miraculous do well on that test. Lord, let me study well for this test. Lord, let me prepare for it. And then through my preparation, Lord, may you be glorified in my responses and do well. You know, change that up a little bit. But it's this request. You know, we ask. Now, one of the things is we got to be specific. Be specific in your request. Sometimes we pray and it's devotional, so it's so general. Instead of be specific. Be as exact as you can. You know why I say that? I say this for a reason. I say this because I encourage you on something that's like serious prayer time. Like serious, like it's dire, it's an entreaty, it's request. Write it down and be specific so that when God answers, you can check that thing off and see God is off the chain. Like it's no ambiguity. You know, it's not a few. Well, maybe God, maybe it just, you know, maybe that was just a coincidence. Maybe that was just happenstance. No, be specific so that you, when you see God respond, you can give God all the glory he's due because he's shown himself faithful. He says, be anxious for nothing but in prayer. And then he says this, with thanksgiving. He says, I want you to be thankful in the midst of the prayer. I want you to be thankful before you even receive an answer. He wants us to pray out of a heart of gratitude because we know who we are in Christ. He wants us to be thankful before we even receive the answer. And I tell you this. If the answer is wait, that's probably the hardest. That's probably the hardest. The answer might be wait. If the answer is no, oh, gonna start rejoicing. Because if God said no, that means because he all knowing, he got something so much greater for you. Now, that's hard because we don't like being told no. When we pray, he wants us to go with an attitude of thanksgiving. He wants to approach him with an attitude of boldness, thankful hearts because of who we are in Christ, and be specific, lay it at his feet. And then what does he promise? He promises peace. In this passage, he didn't say, present your requests unto God, and he'll give you what you ask for. He said, make your request known, and he's going to give you a peace that surpasses all understanding. I heard a story about these two guys. They were given a task to paint a picture of peace. One guy painted a picture, and it was this nice flowing river and nice trees and a serene background, and it was just beautiful, calm waters. And then the other guy painted a painting, and it was like death and chaos and war and just all kind of stuff all over the painting. And then it was this small little guy in the background laying down, taking a nap. And he was like, that's how he understood peace. He was like, because this guy's at rest, even in the midst of all kind of chaos and death going on around him. See, sometimes we think peace is, you know, when everything is just okay. No, peace is actually when you understand all is made well, all is in order, and the outside, the exterior has no bearing on what God has given you on the inside. When we understand peace in general, it's harmony. Everything's in order. It's done. You know, we all understand that peace. You know, it's like that last day of school when the school bell ring. It's like it's done, right? Like you had a calm you can't even explain. It's a calm because there's no deadlines, no more tests, no nothing. See, what he's telling us is don't be anxious. Yes, you have concerns. Yeah, you have things coming up. Yeah, you have things that could cause worry. Yes, they could cause anxiousness, but they're not going to cause it in you because you are my child. I am going to give you, as we dialogue, I'm going to give you a peace that you will struggle to explain to anybody else. Yes, it may look hectic. Yes, it may look crazy. Yes, it may be things going on all around you. But for you, you're going to have a calm. You're going to have a joy. You're going to have this peace, this serenity in the midst of it. Because you understand I'm taking care of you. He says, this peace, when you're raising kids, you're trying to teach them manners. You know, you're trying to teach them to ask for stuff. You know, may I? You know, thank you, please. You know, with a 2 and 3 year old, it's tough because they have such a confidence in their parents. They just come on whatever they feel in the moment. They just ask for it. They just come to you. Daddy, I'm hungry. Mm-hmm. They come in and so they be specific. Daddy, it's some yogurt in the fridge. I want it. You like, time out. Hold on. Come here, Daddy. May I have? Please. You're trying to teach them. But they just come in with this boldness, with this confidence. Why? Because all they know is Daddy and Mama gonna take care of me. I just need to go in there because I want something. I just need to go in there and tell them. Right now, playing. But when they little, he just come in. I need to go to the bathroom. Take me to the bathroom. And you in public. You like, man, say it differently. You know, I'm being nice too because they say it worse. But it's a confidence and it's a boldness and they come to you. Christ is calling us to that childlike faith. The Apostle Paul in this passage is calling us to this childlike faith so that we understand, look, forget all that's going on in your time of need, whatever you need, whatever you need, whatever you need, whatever you need. He has all the resources. Just go to him boldly. Don't worry. Don't fret. Don't get all untangled. Don't get all, you know, your wits all confused. No. In those moments, we pray. We talk to the Lord. We dialogue. Because we know even in the midst of chaos, even in the midst of all kind of stuff, the scripture tells us in Romans 8:28, all things work together for the good of those who love God and are called according to his purpose. Meaning those things that's going on. Yeah, okay. It's going to work out for my good in the end. I know that. So in the midst of that promise, let me go to the Lord. Let me pray. And I expect, because he says so, he's going to give me a peace. And it's a peace I can't explain other than it's Jesus. It's a peace that it's going to be a testimony to you to tell somebody else, look, it's Jesus. And you can have this same peace too if you trust him. See, the reason we have this trust is we understand that Jesus Christ, the eternal Son of God, stepped out of heaven and was born into the world, put on flesh, lived a sinless life for me and you, paid the ultimate penalty as our sacrifice, our substitute, so that by faith in him and what he's done in his life, death, burial, and resurrection unto new life, we know he's in control of all. So if I trust him, I have access to all when I need it. Because of the gospel of Jesus Christ, because of the good news, I know I can have a confidence. And I can have a confidence in my prayer. And I know that my God hears me because he went to such lengths in Christ to be nailed to a cross, to be buried in a grave, and to be raised so that we may know my prayers don't fall on deaf ears. My prayers don't fall on deaf ears. He hears me. Don't worry. Pray. Because we know we got the promise of peace. Amen.
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2: And of course, the end of Point means Erwin Lutzer's Running to Win moments away, inviting you to stick around for that as we get ready for Running to Win. Remember that every bit of scripture is breathed out by God, and it's profitable for teaching, reproof, correction, and for training in righteousness, that the man of God may be complete and equipped for every good work. Erwin Lutzer on the way. Hang out with us for that. But first, here's our dear friend Terry Lee Cobble. This is the God Shot.
12: Therefore, I tell you, do not be anxious about your life, what you will eat or what you will drink, nor about your body, what you'll put on. Is not life more than food and the body more than clothing? Matthew 6:25. This verse falls in the middle of Jesus' most famous sermon, the Sermon on the Mount. The verse opens with the word therefore, which means Jesus is making a connection between some specific truth he just mentioned and the reason why it's important for us not to be anxious about our lives. He says, it's because this life isn't where our focus should be. You can't worry about something you aren't focused on. Are you worried about my rent? Of course not, because you don't live in my apartment. Jesus said we should focus on our true home, which is the next life in his kingdom. Focusing on his kingdom takes my eyes off the temporary things and sets my heart at rest, because he's where the joy is. 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
13: The instructions of the Lord are perfect, reviving the soul. The decrees of the Lord are trustworthy, making wise the simple. The commandments of the Lord are right, bringing joy to the heart. The commandments of the Lord are clear, giving insight for living. Reverence for the Lord is pure, lasting forever. The laws of the Lord are true. Each one is fair. 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They are sweeter than honey, even honey dripping from the comb. They are a warning to your servant, a great reward to those who obey them.
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17: 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From the Moody Church in Chicago, this is Running to Win with Dr. Erwin Lutzer, whose clear teaching helps us make it across the finish line. Pastor Lutzer, renters pay their rent, but the landlord has to fix the leaky pipes. It's freeing to not actually own the property we live in.
18: You know, Dave, that's a wonderful illustration of the fact that really all of us who live in this world, we are indeed renters. God takes care of His world, and we participate in it to His glory and to His honor. I want to share with you a testimony someone wrote to us from Brazil saying, "After I accepted the Lord Jesus Christ as Savior, I was freed from idolatry, from alcoholic drink. I've seen my whole family serving the Lord Jesus Christ." Now, my friend, the reason we receive testimonies like this is because of people just like you who have invested in this ministry. Would you consider making a gift during this month, and your gift will be doubled? Imagine that, doubling your investment. Now, at the end of this message, I'm going to be giving you some contact info. Meanwhile, I want you to listen, but may we all understand that all that we have belongs to God. Let us listen carefully.
19: Did you know that we are apparently alone in the universe? New York Times recently carried an extensive article on a book written by two scientists who said that the conditions needed for life are so finely tuned that it is highly unlikely, improbable, and really impossible that life exists anywhere else in all the galaxies of the universe. When you stop to think of it, it is remarkable, is it not, that God should have chosen this planet to be the one upon which the issues of truth and justice and right and wrong and human life and animal life and plant life, it is indeed interesting that God should have chosen this planet to be the focal point of what He is doing throughout the whole universe. And why are we here? Well, as you know, this is the second in a series of messages titled Managing God's Gifts. And we learned last time from the Old Testament story of Adam that the purpose of it all was that God did the creating, God owns it, and man is to manage it. Mankind is to look after God's property. We also learn that when we recognize that, it really frees us from worry. Because we learn that this body is God's, our money is God's, what we own is God's. And ultimately, if we punt the ball in His direction, if we say, "Oh Lord, this is all yours," then He has the responsibility of taking care of it, and it lifts many, many burdens from our shoulders. Well, this morning what we'd like to do is to look at all that God owns, and then very briefly I'm going to outline a biblical view of wealth. Now, when we do this, I want you to know that the intention is that our lives be changed by the Word of God. And if you listen carefully and if you take to heart everything that I have said, someday you may meet me in heaven and say, "Thank you, Pastor Lutzer, for preaching that sermon because it helped me to understand the value of eternity." Well, that's where we're going, and I'm glad you've joined us for the journey. What is it that God owns? The text today is the 8th chapter of the book of Deuteronomy. Deuteronomy chapter 8, though I shall be referring to other passages as well, where the Lord is inviting the people again to remember the way in which He led them. Deuteronomy chapter 8. And the Lord says in verse 5, "Know then that in your heart, as a man disciplines his son, so the Lord your God disciplines you." What does God own? He's a landlord. What falls under His jurisdiction? Well, the answer is, first of all, God owns His people. He owns us. He says to Israel, "I disciplined you because you're my son. You belong to me." If we had time, I'd give you the references, but in the Old Testament, Israel is referred to as God's inheritance. You know, God can't really inherit anything like we do. He owns everything, but He wants an inheritance too, and the people of God are His inheritance, we read. Not only that, but they are, get this now, the treasured possession of God. They are His treasured possession. With all of their rebellion, with all of their sins, with all of their mistakes, God says, "You are mine." We come to the New Testament and we discover the same thing. It says in Ephesians 1 that we are God's inheritance. And in 1 Peter we read that we are God's own prized possession. So I want you to look into my eyes this morning just for a moment, assuming you're able to, and I believe that you are. Look into my eyes this morning as I tell you that if you're a believer, you belong to God, and therefore you are His property. Does He take care of His property, or is He an absentee landlord? Well, I think He takes care of His property. Oh, you say, "But I've had some difficulties." Maybe even you have experienced abuse. And where was my Heavenly Father at that time? Well, that's a long story, but I do want to remind you that God has a purpose in this world that is eternal. And even though the sufferings of this present world cannot relate or cannot even be compared to the glory that will be revealed in us, God keeps reminding us that, yes, He does care for us, and in eternity we will know how well we were cared for. And the suffering of this life will not be compared to the glory that will be revealed in us. God owns us, and He loves us. Second, I want you to notice that God also owns our environment. Our environment. Now we're in Deuteronomy 8, as I mentioned, and I pick it up at verse 6. "Observe the commandments of the Lord your God, walk in His ways, revering Him. For the Lord your God is bringing you into a good land, a land with streams and pools of water, with springs flowing in the valleys and hills, a land with wheat and barley, vines and fig trees, pomegranates, olive oil and honey, a land where there is bread. It will not be scarce and you will lack nothing, a land where rocks are iron and you can dig copper out of the hills." God says, "I own it. It is my land." Now, of course, All the earth is the Lord's and the fullness therein. But sometimes we speak of the Holy Land as the special place, not because the land is holy by no means, but the people who lived in it were to be holy before God. And that land in a special sense belongs to God because he designated it for his people, Old Testament Israel. For example, he gave the boundaries of the land. God told Abraham it was going to be from the great river, the river Euphrates, all the way to the river of Egypt. God mapped it out. And later on, when the tribes come into the land, it is God who has Joshua cast lots to determine where they are going to settle. And ultimately, it is God who determined it. God used that means to settle the people where he wanted them. Now, some of the people complained. Some of the Reuben and Gad and half the tribe of Manasseh, they were on the east side of the Jordan, and they didn't like it because they seemed to be cut off from others. And others didn't like it because they say, we live in the hills where there are rocks, and we'd rather be out on the plains where it's easier to buy grain and to be able to grow it. And you had all of this conflict. That's why we sometimes talk about people who are dissatisfied with their lot in life. But just as God determined all those things, he determines that for us too. We're not all born in the same community. We're not all born with the same amount of wealth. We're not born with the same opportunity, and we are not born with the same amount of ability. And yet back behind these kinds of decisions stands God. Now, that doesn't mean that if we are born into a poverty situation, of course we should try to better ourselves. But the fact is that many people are very unhappy and angry at God because of their lot in life. Interpreted within a certain context, let me tell you that if you're angry because of your lot in life, you may be angry with God. God says, "The land is mine. I determine its borders." And Israel, were the nation, was to be self-conscious stewards of that land. You know that in the Old Testament, they were, for example, to let it lie fallow 1 year in seven, just like a man rests one day a week. So the land was to be fallow 1 year in seven. And then at the end of the period of seven of those cycles, there was to be the year of Jubilee, where all the land went back to its original owners. So there could be no such thing ultimately as the haves and the have-nots, because everyone would always get a new beginning. In order to make sure that the people realized that the land was God's, in the fall, they would bring a first fruits offering. They would actually bring sheafs of grain to the temple, and they would wave it before the Lord, and they were to bring the best of the grain and give it to him as a reminder of the fact that all of it was his. God owns the land, the environment. Now, does that mean that God was not serious about this, and especially the Sabbath? Very serious. The reason that Israel was in captivity for 70 years is because they forgot 70 Sabbaths. And God says, the land will have its Sabbaths, and you're punished 1 year for every one that you omitted throughout the centuries. Yes, God owns the environment. Could I say, parenthetically, that we should all be environmentalists? Now, that's controversial depending on what you mean by environmentalism. And many of the folks today who are into environmentalism have a very pantheistic view of God, and maybe they are drawing the line where you and I wouldn't want it drawn. All that is negotiable and up for debate. But the idea of taking the earth and simply using it without replenishing it, without thinking of the environment, would be unscriptural, because God says, I have made you a ruler over it, take care of it for me, and be a good steward of it. What does God own? Well, he owns us. He owns our environment. Thirdly, he also owns our wealth. Now, let's pick up the text again, and we'll see what God has to say in verse 10 of the passage that we have, Deuteronomy 8. When you have eaten and are satisfied, praise the Lord your God for the good land he has given you. Be careful that you do not forget the Lord your God, failing to observe his commands, his laws, his decrees that I am giving you this day. Otherwise, when you eat and are satisfied, when you build fine houses and settle down, when your herds and flocks grow large and your silver and gold increases, and all that you have is multiplied, oh, beware that your heart will become proud, and you will forget the Lord your God who brought you out of the land of Egypt through the vast and dreadful desert. Let's pick it up in verse 18. But remember the Lord your God, for it is he who gives you the ability to produce wealth. Wow. God says, I own the wealth that's in the land. When I created the world, I created the land of Israel with copper. I created stones that would be like iron that could be used for various construction projects. I created the earth with minerals and nutrients that would be used to grow great crops. I'm the one that created the springs of water. I own it all. Now take good care of it and beware lest your heart is lifted up with pride and you say, it is I who have begotten this wealth. No, it is the Lord your God that gives you that ability. We think of America, a land of plenty, a land of technology, computers and cell phones and fax machines and all of this technological revolution that some of us are beginning to experience. And we think of the wealth that has been created, more wealth in America in a three-month period in 1999 than many countries have as the total amount of their budget for a year, their total budget. And yet, we have forgotten God, have we not? Do we not say it is my mind that has given me the ability to make computers and microchips and whatever else is needed, and it is our ingenuity, it is good old American ingenuity that has given us the ability to be the strong economic power that we are? Beware lest your heart be lifted up with pride, because it is God who gives you the ability to beget wealth. Beware. Now, what I'd like to do in the next few moments is to give you five principles that will help us understand a biblical view of wealth. Five principles, and we shall go through them quite quickly. Number one, wealth has the power to bless. Wealth has the power to bless. Especially in the Old Testament, you find wealth sometimes being directly linked to people that God just chooses to bless. God blessed Abraham, and what did he give him? He gave him flocks and herds and so forth. God blessed Solomon, and what did he give him? More wealth than any other person of the period. He became the most wealthy man on the face of the earth. Wealth can bless. The Bible says in the Psalms, wealth and riches are in his house, and righteousness endures forever. It's talking about the righteous. Now I need to tread very carefully here, and you listen as I tread carefully. It's interesting that even though in the Old Testament wealth is often a sign of blessing, poverty is never a sign of disfavor from the Lord. In fact, sometimes God took men like Job and gave them a great deal of wealth and blessed them and then took all the wealth from them to see whether or not they were really trusting him or not. So while you do have in the scriptures, in the Old Testament particularly, it's different in the New, but in the Old Testament where you have that relationship between wealth and blessing, God never despises the poor. God never says that if you're poor, therefore it's a sign of disfavor. And therefore, I'm sure that those who have been poor and those who have been rich would say, most assuredly, it is better to be wealthy than it is poor, because wealth can be a sign of blessing. I mean, wealth can enable you to live in a nice house, to buy nice clothes, to go to restaurants, to buy cars, to enjoy leisure. Wealth can be used to bless the lives of others as you generously give it. Wealth can be a blessing. Poverty, on the other hand, I suppose can be a blessing too, but we struggle with that, don't we? It was about 25 years ago, I saw the film entitled Oh, Daryl, what was the name of the film I asked you? Fiddler on the Roof. Thank you for helping me, Daryl. I almost had a senior moment like most grandfathers do. 25 years ago. That's one, by the way, that you could see again. But do you recall, and I'm taking this just from memory, so don't quote me directly, wasn't it Teve who was in the barn and having an argument with his son-in-law, and his son-in-law was interested in socialism, as I remember, and he said something like this, well, it's no disgrace to

0: power to curse you, to curse you. I won't read it again, but why did God say, look, when you get into that land with its wealth and with its crops and its iron and its blessings of pomegranates and vegetables, when you get into that land, beware lest your heart be lifted up with pride and you say, I've done it. Why can wealth curse? Because wealth makes all of the same promises that God makes. Wealth says, I'll be with you in sickness. I'll be with you in difficulties. I'll be with you when you're well, and I'll be with you when you're going through difficult times. I will give you happiness because I'll be able to buy for you clothes and food and all these other things. And you don't have to trust God anymore because I will be there for you. And as a result of that, because of that, wealth curses people. And when we forget that we are just stewards and we become owners and we begin to say, this is mine, I possess this, and the wealth begins to possess us, beware. Some of you know people who are not generous. You know people who will take a quarter before they put it into the offering plate and hang onto it until their knuckles turn white. Because they say to themselves, this is mine. Beware, God says, because it has just cursed you if you look at it as yours. Wealth. It's magnetic. People who have high principles have sometimes sacrificed them when big money has been waved in their faces. I remember when the New Era scandal happened a number of years ago. Someone was saying he sat in a boardroom where people were going to invest in it because he suspected it was bogus, and he pled with them not to, and he said it was as if their eyes glazed over and they would not listen because the possibility of wealth was too overwhelming for them. 23 million people watched. I was not among them, but 23 million people watched when a young woman married a man whom she had never met before, and they married on national television. Who wants to marry a multi-millionaire? Now, there are a number of concerns. What does that say about marriage? But I'm interested particularly in the money aspect. Here's a young woman who said yes, meeting a man she had never met, and he had never met her. And however, she did sign a prenuptial agreement that she really did not have any right to his wealth if things went bad in their marriage. There are a number of things that are wrong with that picture, wouldn't you say? Very wrong with that picture. But let me just suggest one. Why, who wants to marry a multimillionaire? Why not have a show entitled, Who Wants to Marry a Poor but Nice Guy? Now, why didn't they have that on television? I could think of some people then who could participate in a show like that.
1: Oh, my friend, I want you to know that the grip of money is powerful. It makes all the same promises as God. I'll give you happiness. I'll be there when the economy collapses. I'll be there in sickness and in health. And you and I must be very careful that we not attach our hearts to it. But I want to take this opportunity to thank the many of you who support this ministry. It's because of people just like you that we receive reports from different countries of the world expressing their appreciation for Running to Win, and you are a part of it. And during this very special month, and by the way, at the end of this month, it is the end of our fiscal year, during this month, any gift that you give to this ministry will be doubled. And I want to thank the many of you who have chosen to double your investment. Here's what you can do. 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And we have a special resource for you as an expression of our deep gratitude for your interest in this ministry. It's a

0: book I've written entitled Christ Among Other Gods, A Defense of Christ in an Age of Tolerance. 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
2: Yeah, the end of Running to Win, of course, means more tremendous Bible teaching moments away. One of my favorites, Ron Jones, coming up out of Exodus 3 this afternoon. You know, the world is filled with false gods and a lot of man-made idols, but there's only one I am. So today, Ron begins his teaching series called Why Jesus out of Exodus 3. Stay tuned for that coming up at 1 o'clock. But first, here's our brother David reminding us to do everything for the glory of God.
3: We were 12 years old. Our dad, he woke us up one morning and he said, guys, I'm going to take you to the mall and I'm going to teach you a lesson. So we went to the mall and there was a crowd of people surrounded outside of one of the restaurants that was inside the mall. And they had these picture windows there. And we walk up there with our dad and our dad said, hey, look and watch for the busboy. We saw this man, this older man who was dressed and he had a little white hat on with a white apron and he had a cart next to him. And he was pushing his little cart down the little open areas in between the tables, and he'd find a table that was not yet clean, and he'd look at his watch, look at the table, look back at his watch, push a button on his watch, and then in the next 10 seconds, I've never seen someone go so fast and so methodical in all my life. And as soon as he was done, he had swept it up clean and it was spotless. And everybody started going crazy. People were cheering. And our dad looked at us and he said, boys, whatever your hand finds to do, you do it faithfully to the best of your ability. And you can take any job and make it sacred if you do it to the glory of the Lord. And it's been phenomenal to watch how being faithful in little things truly does change lives.
2: 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We got to come together. Love Thy City is this Saturday at the W.T. Brookshire Conference Center in Tyler. 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
4: The Lord is my light and my salvation. Whom shall I fear? The Lord is the stronghold of my life. Of whom shall I be afraid? When evil men advance against me to devour my flesh, when my enemies and my foes attack me, they will stumble and fall. Though an army besiege me, my heart will not fear. The war break out against me, even then I will be confident. One thing I ask of the Lord, this is what I seek, that I may dwell in the house of the Lord all the days of my life, to gaze upon the beauty of the Lord and to seek Him in His temple. The effect of righteousness will be peace, and the result of righteousness, quietness and trust forever.
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2: 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But right now, it's Ron Jones. This is Something Good, and it's time to dive in together as Brother Ron leads the way.
6: I am the bread of life. I am the light of the world. I am the door of the sheep. I am the good shepherd. Knowing who Jesus is and what he can do for you is vitally important. I am the resurrection and the life. I am the way and the truth and the life. I am the true vine. Knowing why Jesus is unique in the midst of our diverse culture is equally meaningful. Why Jesus and not Muhammad or Buddha or one of the many gods of Hinduism? If the great I am statements of Jesus are true and he is not a liar or a lunatic, there's no doubt he is still the one and only. I'm Ron Jones. Something good starts right now.

0: The world is filled with false gods and man-made idols. But there is only one, I Am. Hello, I'm Brian Davis, and this is Something Good with Dr. Ron Jones. Today, Ron begins his teaching series, Why Jesus? Seven reasons he is still the one and only. Along the way, you'll discover not only who Jesus is, but why you should believe that he is who he claims to be. 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
1: Well, we are living in a time when everything we thought was nailed down is coming loose. Have you noticed that? Everything you thought you could count on, all the values, all the traditions, some of the foundations, they seem to be coming apart at the seams. Social revolutionaries are working really, really hard to try to get us to think and act and even believe differently than we have before. They've been relentlessly attacking our Judeo-Christian values for decades, and in my opinion, they're doing a pretty good job of weakening the moral foundation of our country. And some of you are saying, well, that's a good thing. It's a good thing that we have choices. We love choices as Americans, don't we? We love choices in the cars that we drive. We love choices as we go to the supermarket and the food that we buy. We love choices, well, I guess, even in religion. And we're in this supermarket of spirituality where whatever you want to believe is okay, and you're okay, and I'm okay, and every opinion and every value system and every belief system is equally valid. The problem in all of that is that the uniqueness of Jesus somehow gets lost in the midst of all of that. And even Bible-believing, church-going Christians who name the name of Christ are having a difficult time today articulating why Jesus. Why Jesus in the midst of the spiritual supermarket and the diversity of thoughts and ideas and beliefs that we have, especially when revolutionary idea makers come at us like gale force winds and try to change the way we think and we act and we believe. How do we as believers articulate the uniqueness of Jesus? Why Jesus in the midst of the culture that we're in today? And so I want to begin a series of messages by that title today, Why Jesus? And we're going to talk about seven reasons he is still the one and only. Knowing who Jesus is and what he can do for you is vitally important. Equally meaningful is being able to articulate why Jesus is unique in the midst of a diverse culture, the diverse culture in which we live. I'm going to dare to ask the question this morning, why Jesus and not Muhammad? Why Jesus and not Buddha? Why Jesus and not one of the many, many, if not hundreds of gods you can find in Hinduism? What makes Jesus so unique? It's a question, I think, that is the question of our day, and it's a question that we as Christians need to be able to articulate and answer. And during this series, we're going to be in the Gospel of John to find answers to that question, because John provides some material for us in his Gospel that the other Gospel writers don't include. The Holy Spirit led John to include, among other things, the seven I Am statements of Jesus. These are self-declarative statements that Jesus made. He said things like, I am the bread of life. I am the light of the world. He said, I am the resurrection and the life. He dared to say, I am the way, the truth, and the life, and no man comes to the Father but by me. And as we get to know Jesus, who is the great I Am, it will help us understand why he is unique, and why we can say that he is still, after 2,000 years of church, still the one and only. Now, to fully understand these great I Am statements, we really need to start in the Old Testament. And we need to start with a guy named Moses. You remember Moses, don't you? He's a guy that looks like Charlton Heston, in case you forgot. And it's best to understand Moses' life as sort of like a three-act play. He lived at the age of 120 before he died on Mount Nebo, just on this side of the Promised Land. Act 1, the first 40 years of his life, he grew up in Egypt. And you know the miraculous story of how he was taken out of the basket there in the Nile River and basically adopted by Pharaoh's daughter. And he grew up, the Bible says, in all the wisdom and all the learning, really all the privilege of Egypt. He grew up in a wealthy household as Pharaoh's daughter. And he went to the best of schools. In our vernacular today, we would say that Moses was Harvard educated. And by the time he reached the age of a young man and even into his 40s, Moses was quite a dude. I mean, he had a lot going for him. Well-educated, well-trained, well-prepared. The Bible says he was very eloquent, could stand before people and just spin a yarn and speak very eloquently before people. But one day, that very confident Moses took matters into his own hands. You remember the story in the Old Testament? And there was an Egyptian and a Hebrew slave that were kind of in battle with each other, and Moses sided with the Hebrew, and he struck the Egyptian, killed the man, dead. It wasn't a good day for Moses. he acted out of his emotions, taking matters into his own hands, and he tried to cover up his murder there, but word spread, and it became very obvious to Moses that he had only one choice. He fled to Midian. He fled to the backside of the desert. And there he met a woman who was the daughter of a Midianite priest named Jethro. And for the next 40 years, act two of his life, he spent him on the backside of the desert doing manual labor for his father-in-law, taking care of his stinky, smelly, stubborn sheep. I mean, for a guy like Moses, that was the last place he thought he would end up. And so for the second act of his life, the next 40 years of his life, he's on the backside of the desert. And it's at the age of 80, that the once confident Moses, who's now feeling a bit insecure, and that confidence has evaporated, he's kind of wondering who he is and why he is here, that's when God showed up and spoke to him from a burning bush. I read just a few minutes ago a little bit about that conversation. Let me read it again. Exodus chapter 3, verse 13. Let's pick up the conversation here. Then Moses said to God, "If I come to the people of Israel and say to them, 'The God of your fathers has sent me to you,' and they ask me, 'What is his name?' what shall I say to them?" The Lord, speaking from this burning bush, says to Moses, "You're my man, you're my leader to go back to Egypt and to lead the Hebrew slaves out of Egyptian slavery." And Moses says, "Yeah, but if I go to them and I tell them that you sent me, they're going to say, 'What's his name? I mean, who am I to go back there? What's his name?'" And the Bible says that God said to Moses, "Tell them, 'I am who I am,' sent you." I am who I am. That's his name. Now, did you know that there are over 80 names or titles by which God reveals himself in Scripture? I've got one name with three parts: a first name, a middle name, I've got a last name. I might have a few nicknames. My wife has a nickname or two that she'll call me by that's between us. I won't share that with you this morning, okay? Some people have called me some really good names on occasion, all right? But I don't have 80 names or titles. God does. And every one of those names and every one of those titles in Scripture reveals something about who he is, about the person and nature of God. I find it interesting, almost a little bit strange, that God would pick this one. I am who I am. I mean, what kind of name is that? It sort of reminds me of an old Dr. Seuss character. I am Sam, Sam I am. I love to eat green eggs and ham. You ever heard that before? I mean, I'm a pretty simple guy, and it just made me think about that. And I thought, what kind of name is this that he would reveal himself to Moses, tell Moses to go back to Egypt, and say to the people of Israel, "I am has sent you"? Well, the name in the Hebrew literally means Yahweh or Jehovah. It's translated Lord in our English Bibles in the Old Testament. In the New Testament, in the Greek language, it's ego eimi. I am who I am. And it literally means the absolute and all-sufficient one who works on our behalf. So the once confident Moses, who now is filled with all kinds of insecurities at the age of 80, and who among us is not, if we're honest with ourselves, when he hears the word or the name, I am who I am, it was meant to evaporate all of those insecurities and give him a God confidence as he went back to Egypt and represented the I am who I am.
0: 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If you love Pastor Ron's Bible teaching here on Something Good Radio, we know you'll love Something Good Television with Dr. Ron Jones. 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And Jesus said to them, before Abraham was, I am. Strong words, true words. But to the Jews, they were fighting words. Here's Ron with the rest of today's Something Good radio message, the power of I am.
1: Maybe a little Greek grammar helps here. In the English, I am, if I remember from my grammar class, is the present tense of the verb to be, right? I see the grammar teachers out there saying yes. So in one sense, the Lord says, my name is, I be who I be. Isn't that a good one? I be who I be. And the grammar teachers are saying, no, that's not a good way of saying it, but that kind of works here. And it reminds me of what Shakespeare said. To be or not to be, that is the question. Shakespeare viewed life as a big question mark. But friends, when God shows up, when the great I am shows up, when the one who is called I be who I be shows, it's not a question mark, it's an exclamation point. There's no ambiguity in his mind of who he is or why he is there or what he is up to. Louis Giglio is a pastor in the Atlanta area and pretty well known for his college ministry. And he wrote a book several years ago by an interesting title. It's titled, let me see if I can get this right, I Am Not, But I Know I Am. I would have loved to have been in the editorial room with his publisher when he pitched that title, because it's really hard to kind of spit that one up. I am not, but I know I am. And in Louis's book, he suggests that God was saying to Moses at this time, I am the center of everything. I am running the show. I am the same every day, forever. I am the owner of everything. I am the Lord. I am the creator and sustainer of life. I am the Savior you need. I am more than enough. I am inexhaustible and immeasurable. I am God. And no wonder that was meant to evaporate every insecurity that Moses had when he went back to Egypt so he could stand strong before Pharaoh and strong before the people of Israel and say, let my people go. He was going in the name of the inexhaustible, immeasurable, great I am, the one who says, I am God. And so every Jew for every generation from Moses forward understood Yahweh, Jehovah. In the Greek language, ego eimi. And so when Jesus evokes this name, we shouldn't be surprised by the response. Turn in your Bibles with me to John chapter 8. John chapter 8. And right in the midst of one of the conversations and interactions that Jesus has with a group of people, there's an interesting conversation here. John chapter 8, beginning in verse 56, Jesus says, your father Abraham rejoiced that he would see my day. He saw it and was glad. So the Jews said to him, you are not yet 50 years old and you have seen Abraham? And Jesus said to them, truly, truly, I say to you, now listen to this, before Abraham was, ego eimi, I am. I am. And the scripture goes on to say, so they picked up stones to throw at him because Jesus hid himself. But Jesus hid himself and went out of the temple. Why did they pick up stones to throw at Jesus? Because they knew exactly what he was saying. He was claiming deity. He was claiming to be the great I am. I know some people say, oh, no, Jesus never claimed to be God. That was just something trumped up by the early apostles to inflate his persona as the early church started. Hogwash. You've never read the Bible if you say that. Here's one of many places where Jesus claimed to be God. He couldn't have done it in a stronger way than to say, I am who I am. Before Abraham was, ego I me. And it's why the Jews reacted so strongly to what this guy was saying. They knew he was equating himself with the great I am. And so one of the things we can say before we get to the seven exact reasons Jesus is still the one and only, one of the reasons we can say he is the one and only is because he is the eternally self-existent one. He's the great I am. When you make a claim like this, you're either a little bit loony and you need to be checked into the funny farm, or you're a liar and the greatest con artist that ever lived, or you're exactly who you say you are, and we need to pay attention to him. And of course, I'm in the third category there. I believe Jesus is exactly who he said he was, the great I am. He is the eternally self-existent one. But he's much more than that as the great I am. He's also powerful. Get this, powerful beyond measure. Turn with me now to John chapter 18. John chapter 18. And now I want to fast forward in Jesus' life and ministry to the night before he was crucified. He's with his disciples in the Garden of Gethsemane. We get the sense in Scripture that he went there often during his ministry to have some quiet time and just get alone with his disciples. You remember he invited his prayer partners, Peter, James, and John, a little bit deeper into the garden to pray with him, but you know, they fell asleep. Jesus prayed, they fell asleep. He woke them up, they fell asleep again while Jesus was praying. And all the prayer time has passed, and now in John's language, the hour has come. And Jesus grabs his disciples and he comes out to a portion of the garden there, and that's when a battalion of Roman soldiers show up. Some scholars believe as many as 600 Roman soldiers showed up in the Garden of Gethsemane the night before Jesus was crucified, led by none other than Judas, and they were there to arrest Jesus. Let's pick it up in John 18 and verse 4. The Bible says, then Jesus, knowing all that would happen to him, came forward and said to them, whom do you seek? And they answered him, Jesus of Nazareth. And Jesus said to them, here it is, ego, I me. I am he. Judas, who betrayed him, was standing there. Now listen to this. When Jesus said to them, I am he, they drew back and fell to the ground. Friends, that's power beyond measure. All Jesus had to do was speak his name, and 600 Roman soldiers fall back like bowling pins. He didn't have to call on an army. He didn't pull out any weapons. He just said, I am he. And that name echoed through the hallways of eternity so powerfully that it blew these guys back to the ground. He's still the one and only because he's powerful beyond measure. He's the one who speaks the worlds into existence. At the moment of creation, all the way back in Genesis, the Bible tells us. He says, let there be light, and there's light. Calls into being that which does not exist and starts the whole creation thing. And his name is powerful. I was thinking about some of the ways power is expressed and utilized and all of that in our culture today. Some people have physical power. They're big people. You ever been around a college or high school or even NFL football team? Oh, my. They're just big, massive people. They have physical power. You match that with the personal power that comes with an engaging personality. And wow, you know, some people have physical and personal power. They walk into a room and they just suck all the oxygen out of the air, and they're just big people, and they're just powerful. I think of our United States military when they go into battle, into war. No military exudes more power than the United States military. And even the U.S. military has at its fingertips nuclear power, should the commander-in-chief choose to use that. And let's pray that he never does. Catherine and I and the kids, we spent a lot of time in Houston, Texas years ago. We love Houston. And if you travel south on I-45, just south of the city toward Galveston, you can stop off and get some sense of rocket power. Rocket power, because the Johnson Space Center is there, NASA, and it's great to take a tour. You drive on to the campus of the Johnson Space Center, and there's this giant rocket. I think it's from the Gemini series, just laid out horizontally, and they've made a way for guests and visitors to walk around. It's gigantic, and you look at these huge solid rocket boosters, and you get a sense of the rocket power that it takes to launch a man or a woman into outer space. But none of that describes the power that Jesus has. Jesus has what I would call inherent power. He just speaks his name, and a whole battalion of Roman soldiers falls down.
0: I am. Those words and that name have power, the power to heal, to comfort, to save. Put your faith in the name of Jesus today. You're listening to Something Good with Dr. Ron Jones. Today's message, The Power of I Am, is part of Ron's series, Why Jesus? 7 Reasons He is Still the One and Only. 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And now it's my pleasure to welcome Ron to the studio to talk about his latest book, The Jesus Way to Pray, An Intimate Journey Through the Lord's Prayer. Ron, one of the things you talk about in your teaching series, The Jesus Way to Pray, is that Jesus taught us to pray with priority. Talk for a minute about what that means.
1: Well, Brian, I think many of us over time get a little complacent in our prayer life, wanting God to do our will instead of us conforming to His will. We can slip into a lifestyle of prayer that most closely resembles something we'd say maybe to a loving grandfather, like, I want this or I need that. So I wanted to encourage all of us to get our prayer priorities back in the proper order, kind of the way Jesus taught us to do, to get out of the me first and into the God first, out of my will and into His will. I'm convinced many of us spend too much time in the Garden of Eden and not enough time in the Garden of Gethsemane. So I put this book together in hopes of helping people get out of one garden and into another.
0: And so many of us are glad you did, Pastor. 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
1: And as I was preparing this week, I jotted down this little question for myself. If Jesus is the great I am, then who am I? Who am I? Why Jesus may be one of the great questions of our generation, right? Why Jesus and not this? Why Jesus and not some other belief system or value system or religious leader? But the question of the ages for human beings like you and me is, who am I? And why am I here?
0: That's next time in part 2 of Dr. Ron Jones' message, The Power of I Am. Join us then for Something Good. For Ron and the entire team here at Something Good Radio, I'm Brian Davis saying God bless and thanks for listening.
2: Yeah, the end of Something Good means we want you to stick around a little bit longer because we've got Philip DeCourcy and Know the Truth coming up out of Mark 6. But confronting sin head on may come with challenges, but the spiritual rewards and the transformation it can bring are immeasurable. Stay tuned for that out of Mark 6 on the way. But first, here's Brother Ron Jones reminding us to meditate on the Word of God. Brother Ron.
1: Consume the Word of God. Consume this book we call the Bible, the inspired, inerrant, infallible Word of God. If you want to know the mind of God, read this book. Consume it. Until your mind is washed by the truth and the revelation of God, and to where your first thought is always from the mind of God. Let me take you to Joshua chapter 1 and verse 8. Here's how the Lord encouraged Joshua and told him how he would have good success. This book of the law shall not depart from your mouth, but you shall meditate on it day and night so that you may be careful to do according to all that is written in it, for then you will make your way prosperous and then you will have good success. As much of a military leader that Joshua was, and he was a very capable military leader, he was the right guy to take them across the Jordan and fight these battles. Joshua, the most important thing is to saturate your mind with the Word of God and to consume this book. The Lord says, you shall meditate on it day and night. To meditate is to think about it, and to think about it again, and to think about it again, and again, and again, and again. It starts with reading the Scriptures, then studying the Scriptures, and then meditating and thinking about the Scriptures. By the way, in Eastern mysticism, meditation is the practice of emptying your mind. Biblical meditation is all about filling your mind with the Word of God. You meditate upon the Scriptures. You memorize the Scriptures. David said in the Psalms, "Thy word have I hid in my heart that I might not sin against you." Why? Because the devil wants to take captive every thought you have. And if he can capture your thoughts, he can capture your actions. If he can capture your actions, he can capture your habits. If he can form your habits, he can form your character. And if he has influence on your character, he can determine your destiny at some level. So the Lord says to Joshua, and meditate on this day and night. The first thought of your day needs to be from God's word. Discipline yourself for that, friends. Paul says to Timothy, discipline yourself for the purpose of godliness. The discipline, the habit of daily reading God's word, studying it, meditating upon it, thinking about it throughout the day, carrying it, hiding it in your heart, because you're stepping into battle.
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5: Sin unchecked, sin unrepented of, kills, robs, and deceives. No wonder we should be against it. And since that's true, speaking against it and standing against it is the right thing to do. It's more than the right thing to do. It's the kind thing to do. And it's something even more than that. It's the best thing to do.

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1: We're in a series, Profiles in Courage. I invite you to take your Bible and turn to Mark chapter 6, verses 14 to 29. I'm not going to read the text because we'll work our way through it as we make reference to it. If you're visiting with us, as I said, we're glad you're here. We're looking at men in the Bible who displayed courage, because this is not a day for cowards, and we need to be courageous as men. And we looked at the courage of Elijah taking sides. We looked at the courage of Joshua stepping up and embracing a responsibility. We looked at the courage of Nehemiah keeping going in the face of opposition. We looked at Joseph with the courage to say no to sexual temptation. We looked at the apostles in the book of Acts and their courage to bravely defy government overreach. We saw Stephen bravely dying for Christ. Last month, we saw Paul taking bold risks for the gospel. And this morning, we're going to look at John the Baptist, who was willing and courageous enough to name sin, sexual sin. Because in the passage we're about to look at, John the Baptist loses his life over confronting sexual sin in the life of Herod, who was in a marriage that was unlawful. For making that statement, this marriage, this relationship is insipid, immoral, and unlawful, John lost his life. And I'm kind of setting this up, given where our culture's going. Will we have the courage, given the cancel culture that's swallowing up our culture, to name sin? Sins such as adultery, unlawful divorce, sexual immorality, outside, inside, and before marriage, homosexuality, transgenderism. It's going to take courage to name sin. So keep your Bible open. Mark 6, 14 to 29. A message I've called Calling Out Sin. There's a great story regarding President Calvin Coolidge. He returned home one Sunday afternoon, having attended morning worship services at his local church. His wife was unable to attend, so naturally, she asked him what the lesson was about, what the sermon focus was. Silent Cal, not known for his lengthy conversations, responded pretty curtly, sin. That's what the lesson was about, sin. That's what the sermon was about, sin. But his wife wasn't satisfied, right? And she proceeded to inquire what the content of the sermon was. To which he replied, well, I think he was against it. Any minister of the gospel worth his salt is against sin. Against sin in his own life, because God has called him to holiness. Against sin in the church, because the church is one holy, apostolic, Catholic church. Against sin in the larger society. And the reason any man of God is against sin is because sin works against what's best for God's glory and works against what's best for man's ultimate good. It's bad on the vertical axis and it's bad on the horizontal axis. Think about it. Sin murders the life of God in a man, bringing spiritual, physical, and ultimately eternal death if it's unrepented of. sin robs us of God's rich favor and benediction within life, and if unrepented of in the life to come. Sin is a false salesman. It lies. It promises, but doesn't deliver. It promises life, delivers death. Promises fulfillment, delivers boredom. Promises joy, delivers tears. Sin is always better in prospect than it is in retrospect. Sin unchecked, sin unrepented of, kills, robs, and deceives. No wonder we should be against it. And since that's true, speaking against it and standing against it is the right thing to do. It's more than the right thing to do. It's the kind thing to do. And it's something even more than that. It's the best thing to do. Jesus was a friend of sinners. Do you agree with that? And as a friend of sinners, he calls sinners to repent. Friends of sinners call sinners to repent. In Luke 5:32, Jesus said about his own ministry, I didn't come to call the righteous, those who think they don't have any sin. I came to call those who know they're sinners to repentance. And I'm about to offer a sacrifice for sin that will allow that sin confessed to be forgiven. How wonderful. Guys, being against sin of necessity means calling it out. And calling men out of it through repentance. You see what Jesus started in the apostolic church in Acts 17, verse 30, just one verse, but it's a summary statement of the preaching of the apostles. Paul says, what God has commanded every man everywhere to repent. Repent of what? Sin. Calling men out of sin and calling out sin is part of the gospel presentation, part of the gospel proclamation, and it will require courage. And I'll tell you this, it will require courage in a culture like ours that increasingly overlooks evil, permits evil, legalizes evil, promotes evil, celebrates evil, and then ironically persecutes those who call it evil. Al Mohler gives an example of this. This is striking. The incident took place in Lee University, which is a school under the auspices of the Church of God. And as a chapel speaker was addressing the LGBTQ issues, they did so without resolving the issues. They planted their feet in midair. So this led the president of Lee University, a man by the name of Mark Walker, to clarify the issue in a subsequent chapel where he identified that kind of lifestyle as sinful. He called it what it was, sinful. He was willing to call sin out and call people out of sin in a call to repentance. In fact, Dr. Walker said this, without repentance, there is no salvation or forgiveness in the Christian life. We want to make sure we're unambiguous about that. Within hours, he got pushback from the school's alumni who wanted to make their alma mater more LGBTQ friendly. They accused the president of targeting LGBTQ students by calling for repentance. In a report on the controversy, which appeared in the Chattanooga Times Free Press, here's what was said, quote, the idea Walker outlined in his talk that Christians need to call others to repentance worried some alumni who said it would provide cover for students to harass or bully people in the LGBTQ community, end quote. Did you catch that? To call people to repentance concerning sin is now bullying. Al Mohler says this, this is actually the argument that calling sinners to repentance is in itself a form of bullying. The alumni were making this issue that calling people to repentance was a tool of abuse. My friend, calling people to repentance is at the heart of the gospel presentation and proclamation. I just want to give you a flavor of where you're at. To call out sin and call men out of sin will take bravery going forward, courage going forward. Although it's always been true that men and ministries who call sin out and call men out of sin will be bullied themselves. Old Joseph Parker, a contemporary of Charles Spurgeon, said this, quote, "The man whose little sermon is repent sets himself against this age and will for the time be battered mercilessly by the age whose moral tone he challenges. There is but one end for such a man, off with his head. You had better not try to preach repentance until you've pledged your head to heaven." A.K. John the Baptist. But that's where we're at. In case you haven't noticed it, in the United States, along with the wider, larger Western world, Europe, Australia, Canada, the culture now calls good evil and evil good. Isaiah 5:20. Ours is a society that says we have no sin. Remember what John said, warned us? He who says he has no sin deceives himself. But that's where we're at. We have no sin. There's no sin to confess. There's no wrongs to repent of because we're all living our own truth. What's wrong with that? See, when you allow someone to define what's right and wrong, then there is no right or wrong. There's only what that person perceives to be true for them. And in that kind of culture, our culture, there's no such a thing as sin. And if there's no such a thing as sin, then there's no need for repentance. You're just a religious nuisance and bully, bigot, and a relic of times of superstition that we left far behind us. Judges 21:25, every man did what was right in his own eyes. And when you have a culture where everybody does what's right in their own eyes, then there is no wrong. And no wrong means no need to repent. We live in a culture where sin is being relabeled, removed. And we need to just be aware of that. Let me just kind of remind you of what's going on. Drunkenness and alcoholism is now a disease. Homosexuality is now a lifestyle choice. Abortion is simply the termination of an undesired pregnancy. Adultery is a mistake based on irresistible circumstances. Marriage to a same-sex partner is only an expression of love. Divorce is acknowledging that differences exist and cannot be resolved. Gambling is an overextension of a desire to be wealthy and successful. Viewing pornography is nothing more than an appreciation for art and the human body. Isn't it natural? Doing drugs for a high is the way to reduce stress. Do I need to go on? It's just to help you gauge a flavor of what's going on. So when we come to John the Baptist here in a moment, we realize, yes, you do have to pledge your head to heaven. Remember the old Keith Green song? I pledge my head to heaven. All of God's true servants have had to do that. Let me go back to something just by way of further introduction. I think it bears repeating. Did you notice the kind of direction of the culture? Society overlooks evil, then permits evil, then legalizes evil, then promotes evil, then celebrates evil, and here's where we're at, persecutes those who call it evil. That's the times we have entered upon. The good guys are the bad guys. and the bad guys are the good guys. That's what goes on in a crumbling society. Sounds familiar? Defend traditional marriage. Critique transgenderism as transgressive. Laugh at the idea that men can get pregnant. Oppose same-sex marriage. Cry foul at the thought of drag queens reading to your children in the local library. And you will be called names. Hounded, censored online, taken to court by woke prosecutors, both locally and federally. Hauled before the HR department at work, or even fired for not wearing a pin or a badge, celebrating all of that kind of goings on. Ours is a society persecuting those who still call bad behavior bad. Just this week, I got Erwin Lutzer's new book. I commend it to you, No Reason to Hide. If you read his first book, We Will Not Be Silenced, you'll want to read this one. And it just came as I was kind of working through this message, and in it, he reminds us of what we're dealing with. The ACLU filed a lawsuit against the U.S. Department of Education, taking aim at Christian schools that adhere to biblical morality. Specifically, 25 different schools are targeted in the lawsuit. The ACLU objects to a religious exemption that allows schools that receive federal dollars, schools such as Moody Bible Institute, to unconstitutionally discriminate against LGBTQ students. So much for freedom of religion. ACLU doesn't believe that anymore. In other words, Christian schools should not be allowed to teach Christianity and insist on their biblical morality. In the book, he talks about talking to a friend of his who's representing two employees from a retail store who refused to wear a combined BLM and LGBTQ rainbow pin on their uniforms. Despite 20 years of faithful service, they were fired for being unwilling to support the moral revolution imposed on them by the progressive culture. Faithfulness, competency, integrity no longer cuts it in the workforce. No, you've got to conform to woke political values and worldviews. Five Tampa Bay Ray pitchers and players faced that, didn't they? When recently they didn't wear the rainbow-themed insignias on their hats and their jerseys for Pride Night, they were called bigots by liberal commentators. Nancy Amor said, "Oh, for God's sake," her words, not mine, "these folks who bastardize religion to suit their bigotry would do well to actually read the New Testament. I'd recommend starting with Matthew." And so would I, where Jesus says, "For this reason shall a man leave his mother and father and cleave to his wife." So was it from the beginning. But that's another story for another day. Sarah Spain, ESPN, "That religious exemption, BS. Has she read the Constitution lately?

0: He goes on, the fact is any and all anti-LGBTQ plus language in any school's policies should ban them from NCAA competition. So if you've got a biblical theology, if you've got a code of conduct for your students that resembles Judeo-Christian philosophy, you ought to be banned from NCAA. Crazy. The author goes on, however accomplished its young students, athletes are, the school is a hotbed of institutional transphobia, homophobia, with regressive sexist policies. There is no way to separate their men's basketball team from the dangers of their religious dogma. Scary, isn't it? Frightening. They're attaching that kind of language to a school. It's simply being what it's been. That's where we're at. Calling out sin and calling men out of sin is not an easy thing. And that's why I want to look at John the Baptist, Mark chapter 6. But with that backdrop, now we come to this text, which is living, make no mistake about it, inspired and inerrant. But I think it brings a certain weightiness to where we are when we read about this ancient story regarding John the Baptist. This flesh and blood example of godly, virile, and courageous masculinity. Another profile in courage. Here's a man who calls strikes without fear of favor.
1: 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It's called A Biblical Case for Cessationism. And in these pages, Pastor Pennington carefully considers seven primary biblical arguments for the cessation of the miraculous gifts of the Spirit. 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I'm Wayne Shepherd, inviting you to join us when Philip DeCourcy takes a closer look at one of Scripture's most courageous confrontations, John the Baptist and Herod. That's Thursday on Know the Truth. Today's program was produced and sponsored by Know the Truth Incorporated. Jesus said, "You shall know the truth, and the truth shall make you free."
2: Hey, the end of Know the Truth means we've got our good friend Tom Pennington on the way out of Ephesians 6, teaching us about learning to use the armor of God. You know, the metaphor Paul uses to describe Christians as soldiers in the Lord's army, and as soldiers, we've been given very specific orders to follow and to fulfill. Stay tuned for that on the way. But first, here's our brother Chuck Swindoll with a short story I really want you to hear. Brother Chuck.
3: The ad appeared Monday. It read, "For sale. R.D. Jones has one sewing machine for sale. Phone 948-0707 after 7 p.m. and ask for Mrs. Kelly, who lives with him, cheap." Well, Tuesday, it read, "Notice. We regret having aired in R.D. Jones' ad yesterday. It should have read, one sewing machine for sale, cheap. Phone 948-0707 and ask for Mrs. Kelly, who lives with him after 7 p.m. Wednesday. Notice, R.D. Jones has informed us that he has received several annoying phone calls.

0: because of the error we made in his classified ad yesterday. His ad stands correct as follows. For sale. R.D. Jones has one sewing machine for sale. Cheap. Phone 948-0707 and ask for Mrs. Kelly, who loves with him. Thursday. Notice, I, R.D. Jones, have no sewing machine for sale. I smashed it. Don't call 948-0707 as the phone has been disconnected. I have not been carrying on with Mrs. Kelly. Until yesterday, she was my housekeeper, but she quit.
1: God sends out his word like an arrow to its target. The Bible says it always produces fruit. Isaiah 55 says, it will accomplish all I want it to, and it will prosper wherever I send it. So never think sharing your faith or a verse is futile.
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5: 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I'm Michelle, and you're listening to The Well. 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
7: Welcome to The Word Unleashed with Tom Pennington. Tom is pastor teacher at Countryside Bible Church in Southlake, Texas. Do you want to live a life that fulfills your calling in Christ? 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Hello there, I'm Bill Wright. Today, Tom has part three of a series titled Learning to Use God's Armor. Last time in our study of Ephesians 6, you discovered that if you're a Christian, you are in a war, and you have to develop the mindset of a warrior. It might surprise you to learn that the Christian life is war. All around you and in your mind, there is a silent, invisible war that is occurring. It is a relentless, never-ending war, at least on this side of eternity. And as you'll learn today, your only hope of winning that war is by the strength of Christ and the armor of God. Keep all that in mind as we join Tom Pennington now on The Word Unleashed.
6: As Christians, we're in a war, and we have to develop the mindset of a soldier. Perhaps nowhere is the mindset of a soldier more powerfully and beautifully portrayed than in a personal letter that was written on July 14th, 1861 by a Rhode Island soldier named Sullivan Ballou. I came across this letter a number of years ago. I think I shared it with you then. I saw it again, read it again recently, and I think it's appropriate for us this morning. Sullivan Ballou wrote to his wife, "My very dear Sarah, the indications are very strong that we shall move in a few days, perhaps tomorrow. Lest I should not be able to write you again, I feel impelled to write lines that may fall under your eye when I shall be no more. If it is necessary that I should fall on the battlefield for my country, I am ready. I have no misgivings about or lack of confidence in the cause in which I am engaged, and my courage does not halt or falter. I know how strongly American civilization now leans upon the triumph of the government, and how great a debt we owe to those who went before us through the blood and suffering of the Revolution. And I am willing, perfectly willing, to lay down all my joys in this life to help maintain this government and to pay that debt. I cannot describe to you my feelings on this calm summer night when 2,000 men are sleeping around me, many of them enjoying the last, perhaps, before that of death. And I, suspicious that death is creeping behind me with his fatal dart, I am communing with God, my country, and you. Sarah, my love for you is deathless. It seems to bind me to you with mighty cables that nothing but omnipotence could break. And yet my love of my country comes over me like a strong wind and bears me irresistibly on with all these chains to the battlefield. The memories of the blissful moments I have spent with you come creeping over me, and I feel most gratified to God and to you that I have enjoyed them so long. And hard it is for me to give them up and burn to ashes the hopes of future years when, God willing, we might still have lived and loved together and seen our sons grow up to honorable manhood around us. I have, I know, but few and small claims upon divine providence, but something whispers to me, perhaps it is the wafted prayer of my little Edgar, that I shall return to my loved ones unharmed. If I do not, my dear Sarah, never forget how much I love you. And when my last breath escapes me on the battlefield, it will whisper your name. But oh, Sarah, if the dead can come back to this earth and flit unseen around those they loved, I shall always be near you, in the garish day and in the darkest night, amid your happiest scenes and your gloomiest hours, always, always. And if there be a soft breeze upon your cheek, it shall be my breath. Or the cool air fans your throbbing temple, it shall be my spirit passing by. Sarah, do not mourn me dead. Think I am gone and wait for you, for we shall meet again. Oh, Sarah, I wait for you there. Come to me and lead there our children." Sullivan. Sullivan Ballou, who wrote that beautiful, amazing letter, died just 1 week later at the first battle of Bull Run. He understood the mindset of a soldier. With all of the joys that he participated in and appreciated about this life, he never lost sight of the fact that his first duty, his first calling, was as a soldier. That's a mindset that we too must have, a mindset that Paul lays out for us in Ephesians chapter 6, and I invite you to turn there with me again. Ephesians chapter 6, beginning in verse 10. "Finally, be strong in the Lord and in the strength of his might. Put on the full armor of God so that you may be able to stand firm against the schemes of the devil. For our struggle is not against flesh and blood, but against the rulers, against the powers, against the world forces of this darkness, against the spiritual forces of wickedness in the heavenly places. Therefore, take up the full armor of God so that you will be able to resist in the evil day, and having done everything, to stand firm. Stand firm, therefore, having girded your loins with truth, and having put on the breastplate of righteousness, and having shod your feet with the preparation of the gospel of peace. In addition to all, taking up the shield of faith, with which you will be able to extinguish all the flaming arrows of the evil one. And take the helmet of salvation and the sword of the Spirit, which is the Word of God. With all prayer and petition, pray at all times in the Spirit. And with this in view, be on the alert with all perseverance and petition for all the saints. And pray on my behalf, that utterance may be given me in the opening of my mouth to make known with boldness the mystery of the gospel, for which I am an ambassador in chains, that in proclaiming it, I may speak boldly as I ought to speak. Last week, as we began just to get the sweep of this passage, we discovered that contained within these verses, there are several concepts that sort of lie beneath and support everything Paul says in this paragraph. And without understanding those concepts, it's really hard to grasp what Paul is saying here. So in brief, let me remind you of those foundational concepts we discovered last week. Number one, the Christian life is war. All around us and within our minds, there is a silent, invisible war that is going on. It is a relentless, never-ending war from the moment we're born in Christ until the moment we die. Number two, we are in this war together. There's no such thing as a war fought between two people. We are merely foot soldiers, fellow soldiers together in God's army, and we are fellow soldiers. Number three, the war is between God and Satan. Number four, the nature of the war, therefore, is spiritual, not physical. We're not called to raise arms on some sort of holy jihad. The war is a spiritual war. Number five, the war between God and Satan is therefore, because it's spiritual, a battle of ideas and thoughts. The battle that's going on between God and Satan when it comes to us is waged in our minds. It's a battle of ideas and thoughts. Number six, every idea in the universe, every thought that passes through our minds can be traced either to God or to Satan. Ultimately, every concept, every idea, every thought is either the truth and traces back to God, or it's a lie and traces back to Satan. There are no neutral thoughts or ideas. Number seven, Christ forever defeated Satan and his demon army at the cross. The good news is Christ already won the war. We are merely in a sort of mopping up operation, but it will be intense fighting throughout our lives. But the end result is already decided. Number eight, our only hope of winning the war is the strength of Christ and the armor of God. That's where we left off last time. Today, we come to our exposition of the text itself. Those are the sort of foundational concepts that underlie this whole passage. But this morning, I want us to begin to work our way through the text itself. The theme of the paragraph that we've just read together is this: in the war of the Christian life, we can only stand firm in the strength of Christ and the armor of God. If that sounds very similar to the last point we made last week, it's because it is. That's really the point Paul was pressing to, and that's the theme of this passage. Let me say it again. In the war that is the Christian life, we can only stand firm in the strength of Christ and the armor of God. Now, as Paul develops that theme through these 11 verses, and by the way, all 11 of these verses are part of this paragraph. You might be tempted to think that verses 18 to 20 about prayer is sort of a distinct paragraph. It's not. In the Greek text, it doesn't even have its own verb. It's related to this text, as we'll see when we get there. It's part of this passage on the armor. So these 11 verses together develop the theme, and they divide into three parts. Let me just show you the flow of the passage. The first part is verses 10 to 13. I've entitled that, Understand Our Orders. Here we have a sort of general explanation of what our duty is as soldiers. Understand our orders. The second part I've entitled, Put on God's Armor. In verses 14 to 17, we have a detailed exposition or explanation of what God's armor really is. Put on God's armor. The third part comes in verses 18 to 20, and I've entitled that, Work on Our Attitude. Work on our attitude. If we're going to be soldiers in God's army, we've got to have the right mindset, the right attitude for fighting. And we'll discover that that attitude, in a word, is dependence, manifested by prayer. Today, we only have time to begin to look at the first part of this passage. If we're going to stand firm in the war that is the Christian life, number one, we must understand our orders. Understand our orders. We are soldiers. The whole passage is built on the metaphor that we are soldiers in the Lord's army. And as soldiers, we have been given very specific orders. Now, let me show you how verses 10 to 13, in sort of understanding our orders, how this breaks down. Paul begins this part by giving us an overarching command in verses 10 and the first part of verse 11, which we will look at today. Then in the second part of verse 11, which Lord willing we'll look at next week, he tells us the objective of our orders. What is it we're trying to accomplish? What's the mission? In verse 12, he identifies the enemy that we're fighting. And then in verse 13, he gives us a summary of our orders as he finishes off this first section. Understand our orders. So let's look first at the overarching command. Verse 10. Finally, be strong in the Lord and in the strength of his might. Now, the first thing we have to resolve is how does this section relate to the rest of Paul's letter to the church in Ephesus? As I noted last week, the final section of Ephesians begins with this verse. That's obvious because Paul begins this section with the word finally. He uses this word in the same way in five other letters as he begins to sort of wrap things up with the last matters that he wants to address. But what follows the word finally here in Ephesians is not merely another item in a list of subjects he wants to hit. Instead, it is the practical application that equips us to do everything else he has commanded us in this letter. How do we know that? Well, this paragraph that I've just read to you is filled with themes that Paul has already touched on and developed throughout the letter. And here at the end, this isn't like a piece of patchwork quilt just sort of tagged on. Instead, he takes those themes from throughout the letter, he draws them together, as it were, into a perfect package, and he presents the truth in this extended metaphor of us as a soldier. He's trying to help us see the reality of how all of those things he's talked about become practical in our lives. And I think we'll see that as we work our way through this passage. So this paragraph then is not disconnected from what has gone before. It's not sort of badly stitched or stapled on at the end, and it really has no relationship to the rest of what we've studied. It is in many ways the application of all that has come before. In fact, can I put it this way? We can only successfully live out the commands Paul has given us in his letter to the church in Ephesus if we do what he explains in these verses. You want to live a life that understands your calling in Christ, that understands your true position? You will only be able to do that if you understand what's in this passage. You want to live in unity, not only in your family, but in the church and with the people around you? You will only be able to accomplish that through understanding this passage. Do you want to walk in the new life that yours in Christ, putting off the old self and being renewed in your thinking and putting on the new self? It'll only happen if you come to grips with what's here. Do you want to walk in love so that your relationships are characterized by honesty and integrity and concern for the other person? That'll only happen if you come here first. Do you want to have a home that honors God? You want to have a husband and wife relationship that pleases Him, a parent-child relationship that reflects the divine intention? Do you want to be the right kind of employee, the right kind of employer? All of those things ultimately funnel into this last section where Paul tells us how. These are the instructions for how to do everything we've read and studied in the rest of the letter. So it's absolutely crucial that we understand what's going on in this paragraph. Now, what does his overarching command mean? Verse 10, finally, be strong in the Lord. Now, I want to take this apart in its pieces, and then we'll put it back together, but I want you to see, first of all, that this is a command. This is an imperative. There is something we are commanded to do. But before you can fully appreciate what it is we're commanded to do, I need to give you a brief lesson in grammar. You thought school hadn't started yet. I'm sorry. It's about to start. I was an instructor of English at the college level, and I taught my students these very things. But you need to understand this. The theology of the Bible is contained in two places, the meaning of the words and the grammar. That's where the truth lies. And you can only get to the truth as you understand the meaning of the words and you understand the grammar, how those words are interrelated to one another. Grammar is very important. That's my English speech for the day. Now, let's get to the point. In many languages, including both Greek and English, verbs can have what is called both an active and passive voice. When we say that a verb is active or passive, we're talking about the relationship between the subject of the sentence, the grammatical subject, and the doer of the action. What is the relationship between those two? If the verb is active, it means that the subject of the sentence is actually doing the action. Take this sentence. Tom preached a sermon. Tom preached a sermon. Now, in that sentence, obviously, the verb is preached. The subject is, the grammatical subject is Tom. Since the subject of the sentence is performing the action, it's active. But what if I said this? What if I said, Tom was preached a sermon? Tom was preached a sermon. Tom is still the subject. But in that case, I am not doing the action. I am being acted upon. We're not told in the little sentence I gave you who was the real doer of the action. Might be a fellow elder. Might be Sheila. Not that she would do that, just that I would deserve that. But regardless of who is doing the action, I'm not doing the action. I'm receiving the action. That means it's passive. Now, in English, we know a verb is passive because of the construction. It has a helping verb to be and then the participle form of the verb. In Greek, the way you know it's passive is by the ending that's tagged on to the word. In the original language of verse 10, and here's where I'm coming. In the original language of verse 10, the verb translated be strong is passive. Now, what does that tell us? It tells us the subject is not doing the action. What's the subject? Well, in any command, any imperative, the subject is an understood you. If I say, get up, or if I say, wake up, which I hope isn't necessary, but if I were to say that, the understood subject is you. You wake up, you get up. So here's a command, be strong. He's saying, you be strong. Now, putting all that grammar together, we can literally translate verse 10 like this. You be strengthened. You say, wait a minute, Tom, why didn't the NAS translators translate it that way? Well, because be strengthened isn't good English. We don't really talk that way. And because the rest of the verse is going to make the point as well. So they chose be strong, as did the ESV. Now, why is all this important? By the way, I'm not out here alone. The leading commentators agree that this is a passive voice. Why is it important? Because a huge amount of theology rests on the fact that this verb is passive. If it were active, let me tell you what Paul would be telling you and me. If it were active, here's what Paul would be saying. Somewhere inside your own soul, I want you to find the personal energy, the personal power to become spiritually strong so that you can stand firm against Satan and his armies. You need to somehow muster within yourself, within your own mind, enough willpower, enough resolve, so that you, through your own strength, can be strong enough to live out everything I've told you in this letter. Thank God that's not what Paul is saying. Because you don't have the ability to do that, and neither do I. Instead, the verb is passive. That means Paul is telling us to cooperate in some way so that, are you ready for this? An external power, a strength outside of us, comes in and makes us strong. The verb be strengthened is in the present tense. That means it's not something you do once. It's not like salvation or some sort of switch you flip and it's done. It's a continual process. He's saying throughout your Christian life, I want you to do something, and we'll learn what that something is in a moment. I want you to do something that allows an external strength to come into your soul and strengthen you for the battle.
7: 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Tom will have part 4 for you on our next program, and we hope you'll join us then. Well, Tom, you closed today's program exploring how we as believers are supposed to overcome temptation. How about expanding on that point a little bit?
8: Well, we have to understand that as human beings, every single one of us faces temptation. You are tempted. I am tempted every day. Have we always had the capacity, the power, the strength to say no to those temptations? Absolutely not. But Jesus always has. We read that in the Gospels. We understand his capacity to say no to temptation. We need to be strong, not in our own strength, but in the power of his might. And that's really what we're learning in this series. We're learning how to put on his armor. It's not our armor, it's his armor. And yet, we can put it on and successfully resist the temptation that comes to us, just as our Lord resisted the temptation that came to him.
7: Thanks, Tom. And friend, it's our prayer that you'll be enriched by the expository teaching of God's Word here on The Word Unleashed. 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
9: And many of the Old Testament prophets warned of the coming judgment of God. For example, in Joel chapter 2, one of what we call the minor prophets, Joel chapter 2, verse 1. Behold, a trumpet in Zion sounding an alarm on my holy mountain. Let all the inhabitants of the land tremble. For the day of the Lord is coming, it is near. A day of darkness and gloom, a day of clouds and thick darkness. When last did you tremble at the thought of God? Our evangelicalism has all got to be fun. It's got to be so jolly, hasn't it? It's like sometimes if we were selling egg McMuffins rather than preaching the gospel. We've got such a cultural pseudo-Christianity, and we've forgotten the fear of the Lord. Verse 10 of Joel 2, the earth quakes before them, the heavens tremble, the sun and the moon are darkened, and the stars withdraw their shining. Sound familiar to Revelation 6, doesn't it? The Lord utters his voice before his army, for his camp is exceedingly great. He who executes his word is powerful, for the day of the Lord is great and very awesome. Who can endure it? To use the words of Revelation 6, who can stand in it when this comes? Verse 30 of Joel 2. And I will show wonders in the heavens and the earth, blood and fire and columns of smoke. The sun shall be turned to darkness and the moon to blood before the great and awesome day of the Lord comes. And it shall come to pass that everyone who calls on the name of the Lord shall be saved. Joel's prophecies, hundreds of years before Revelation 6, are very similar, aren't they? Now, in all these cases of divine judgment, God graciously made provision for salvation. In Noah's world, the ark was made. The ark was the way of salvation. If you, by faith, entered the ark, you were saved. You escaped the judgment of God. In Egypt, as the avenging angel would come, if you were sheltered by the blood on the doorposts, you were saved. Before the judgment fell on Sodom and Gomorrah, people were told to flee from the wrath to come. Those like Lot and his family who left were saved. Those who stayed experienced the judgment of God. And did you notice that in the middle of the horrific description of the judgment of God in Joel 2, the glorious good news shines, a verse in fact which Paul is going to pick up in Romans chapter 10, that in the midst of the judgment, there is this wonderful message of grace, a message of redemption, a message of hope. Whoever calls upon the name of the Lord will be saved. Are the Old Testament prophets saying, be warned, judgment is coming. But in the grace of God, if you look to the Lord, if you look to Christ, you will be saved. That's the gospel. Judgment is coming. Look to Christ.
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10: The reality is there are rewards. For believers, we know that we must all appear before the judgment seat of Christ. Now, it's not for sin, because our sin has been taken care of on the cross. But we should fear the Lord. Knowing the fear of the Lord, we should recognize this. What you do right now matters. It does matter.
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12: You know, Dave, wouldn't it be great if we never got discouraged again? 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
10: And obviously, they're going to be living that word out. And secondly, when you receive that, you're going to be rewarded in kind. Your reception of Christ through those he's ordained to give his word reveal where you're at. The genuine prophet obviously believes what he's saying, declaring, and will be rewarded for that. And when you believe the word of God brought forth by those who proclaim it, you receive the same reward. Quite interesting. Kind of levels the playing field. He who receives a prophet in the name of a prophet shall receive a prophet's reward. That's what the Bible says. Now, at this point, I need to digress and speak about rewards. And that's really why I'm sharing this passage today, to share about rewards. Because that's what we're going to look at in the book of Hebrews. Because we need to be encouraged that everything we do here is important. Everything we do is important. We can think, oh, it's not important. It's just so menial. I'm not a prophet. I'm not a teacher. It's so menial. No, it's important. Everything you do is important. Let me remind you that God is a good God. He is a fair and just God. He is a generous God. And his word declares that he will reward his own servants, those in the context of faith who obey him. There are future rewards. They are not of this world. They are heavenly rewards. For example, the writer of Hebrews makes it clear that inherent in genuine faith, there is the knowledge that God rewards those who seek him. Hebrews chapter 11, verse 6, and without faith, it is impossible to please him. For he who comes to God must believe that he is, and that he is the rewarder of those who seek him. If you go down a little farther in the book of Hebrews, Moses chose ill treatment with the people of God. By the way, the Israelites treated him horribly for 40 years. But he chose that because he was looking for the reward. Hebrews 11, 24. By faith, Moses, when he had grown up, refused to be called the son of Pharaoh's daughter, choosing rather ill treatment with the people of God rather than to enjoy the passing pleasures of sin, considering the approach of Christ greater riches than the treasures of Egypt, for he was looking for the reward. He understood that what we do here in obedience to the Lord is going to be rewarded eternally. The context of our relationship with the Lord. And by the way, when you keep his word, by his spirit, you obey his word, relationship to your spouse, to your work, to whatever it might be, when you obey God's word, we're not perfect. We confess sin, right? We know that. But when by and large we obey his word, there's reward. Psalm 19, verse 7, the law of the Lord is perfect, restoring the soul. The testimony of the Lord is sure, making the wise simple. The precepts of the Lord are right, rejoicing the heart. The command of the Lord is pure, enlightening the eyes. The fear of the Lord is clean, enduring forever. The judgments of the Lord are true. They are righteous altogether. They are more desirable than gold. Yes, much fine gold. Sweeter than honeycomb, the drippings of the honeycomb. Moreover, by them, speaking of God's word, thy servant is warned. In keeping them, there is great reward. Proverbs 13:13, easy to number to remember, right? The one who despises the word will be in debt to it, but the one who fears the commandment will be rewarded. Proverbs 11:18, the wicked earn deceptive wages, but he who sows righteousness gets a true reward. The reality is there are rewards. For believers, we know that we must all appear before the judgment seat of Christ. Now, it's not for sin, because our sin has been taken care of on the cross. But we should fear the Lord. Knowing the fear of the Lord, we should recognize this. Good Turner, 2 Corinthians 5:10. What you do right now matters. It does matter. And that can be a good thing or a bad thing, depending on how you respond to the message today. 2 Corinthians 5:10, for we must, speaking to believers, all appear before the judgment seat of Christ. That's the Bema seat. That each one may be recompensed or rewarded for his deeds in the body according to what he has done, whether good or bad. Very interesting. We know that when we suffer for righteousness' sake, if you're a true believer and people make fun of you, they cast insults at you and they persecute you and say things falsely on account of Jesus, that you're to rejoice and be glad your reward in heaven is great. Matthew 5:12, blessed are you when men cast insults at you, Jesus says, and persecute you and say all kinds of evil against you falsely on account of me. Rejoice and be glad, for your reward in heaven is great. For so they persecuted the prophets who were before you. And turn to 1 Corinthians 3, and I read this earlier, but let's turn there now for as we listen to the message. The reality is what you build upon determines what your reward is. How you respond to the word of God, which is indicated by how you respond to those who bring the word of God, as we're saying. 1 Corinthians 3, verse 5, Paul says, what then is Apollos? What then is Paul? Hey, we're nothing. You guys are bragging about us? You guys are elevating us? No, we're nothing. He says, servants through whom you believed, even as the Lord gave opportunity to each one. Paul says, he did labor, but notice how he says this. He says, I planted, Apollos watered, but God causing the growth. So neither the one who plants or the one who waters is anything, but God who causes the growth. It's not us, it's God that does it. But notice he brings something in here. Now the one who plants and the one who waters is one, but each will receive his own reward according to his labor. For we are God's fellow workers, you are God's field, God's building. According to the grace of God, which was given to me as a wise master builder, I laid a foundation, and another is building upon it. But let each of you be careful how he builds upon it. For no man can lay a foundation other than the one which is laid, which is Christ Jesus. Foundation for our faith is the person of Jesus Christ. He died for our sins and rose from the dead. And the word of God is what we're built up upon. If you build anything else, you're not going to be rewarded on. He says, now if any man builds upon the foundation, verse 12, with gold, silver, precious stones, wood, hay, straw, each man's work will become evident, for the day will show it, because it is to be revealed with fire, and the fire itself will test the quality of each man's work. If any man's work, which he has built up upon it, remains, he shall receive reward. Hey, if you're built up on the foundation, the word's built you up, the truth of God's built you up, you've been made more like Christ, it's going to remain. And what you do in that's going to be remaining. You're going to be rewarded for it. If any man's work is burned up, he shall suffer loss. That's loss forever, by the way. And speaking of a believer, but he himself shall be saved, yet so as through fire. What you do now is important. There are believers who truly believed in Jesus Christ, truly trusted in him. They were saved, and then they never were built up. They built on the wrong thing, and they're saved, but yet as through fire. It's as if they enter heaven with the smoke smell on their clothes. They were so close to eternal damnation, but they don't receive any reward. No reward. These rewards are forever. The reality is these rewards are from the Lord. When we serve him, it is Christ Jesus whom we serve. By the way, when you do your work at work, hardly unto the Lord, not unto men, you do things unto him. You're trusting him. His word's working in your heart. It's hard. It's terrible. It's drudgery, whatever it might be. It's not done. You're not appreciated. You do your work unto the Lord, not unto men. You're going to be rewarded. Colossians 3:23, whatever you do, do your work heartily as for the Lord rather than from men, knowing that from the Lord you will receive the reward of the inheritance. It is the Lord Christ you serve. See, if I'm waiting for my spouse to give me my reward, forget it. If I'm waiting for my boss to give me my reward, forget it. If I'm waiting for the congregation to give me my reward, forget it. It's Christ Jesus that rewards us. He says, and we know that that's going to happen when he comes. Isaiah 40 verse 10, behold, the Lord will come with might, with his ruling arm. Behold, his reward is with him. Matthew 16:27, for the Son of Man is going to come in the glory of the Father with his angels, and will recompense every man according to their deeds, a reward according to their deeds, and we'll see. Revelation 22:12, behold, I'm coming quickly, and my reward is with me to render to every man according to what he has done. What you do matters. But you can lose your reward. You can lose your reward by disobeying the Lord. You can lose your reward by associating with those who are not his and listening to them. You say, what am I talking about? Turn to 2 John chapter 1. It's right almost near Revelation, the end of your Bible, Jude, Revelation. 2 John. John's going to give a warning. He's going to give a warning. And it has to do with reward, by the way. 2 John 1 verse 8. Watch yourselves that you might not lose what we've accomplished. What did they accomplish? John had shared the word of God with them. They were being built up in Christ, functioning righteously in a sense. But that can go away if you associate with those who are not bringing what's true. He says here, but that you may receive what? A full reward. Anyone who goes too far and does not abide in the teaching of Christ does not have God. And the one who abides in the teaching, he has both the Father and the Son. If anyone comes to you and does not bring this teaching, that's the teaching concerning Christ that's accurate from the Word of God, He says here, do not receive him into your house. Do not give him a greeting. In those days, a greeting was like, hey, brother. When you greeted someone, it was like you're saying, hey, you're a believer too. Hey, brother. Don't you dare greet someone who's not a true believer, who's a phony. Don't you dare say, hey, brother, to someone who's not saved. That's what he says. And do not give him a greeting. For the one who gives him a greeting participates in his evil deeds. That's pretty serious. So what you do now counts. As you raise your children for the Lord, you trust in Jesus, it counts. As you try to love your husband and your wife, it counts. As you serve one another in the body of Christ, it counts. It's important. It's important. Satan wants you to think it's not important. It's very important. You see, God is a just God. He's not going to allow us to go through these difficulties right now in this world of sin and not reward us. He's a gracious, good God. Again, I read from Hebrews, which is the passage that we would be studying today, but I decided to do this instead. For God is not so unjust so as to forget your work and the love which you've shown towards his name in having ministered and still ministering the saints. So back in our passage, he who receives a prophet in the name of a prophet receives a prophet's reward. And let me ask you this. What is your view towards those who bring God's word to you? Those who God has gifted to bring your word, to preach and teach you, who exhort you in sound doctrine? Your view towards them reveals your view towards the Lord. They're not the Lord, but they're bringing his word. Jesus said, if you receive them, you're receiving me, right? You receive a prophet in the name of a prophet, you're going to receive a prophet's reward. If you reject it, you're rejecting him. Rejecting him. So notice he shares something else. He even expands it to those who manifest the character of Christ. Look in our passage, again, verse 41. He who receives a prophet in the name of a prophet shall receive a prophet's reward. And he who receives a righteous man in the name of a righteous man shall receive a righteous man's reward. So we have that this is virtually the exact same phrase, but instead of prophet, now we have the term righteous man. Exact same phrase. And what's a righteous man? Well, if you study the scripture, it is someone who usually, the term usually speaks of outward righteousness or uprightness because of an inward righteousness. It's an outward righteousness because of a genuine relationship with the living God. God called Noah a righteous man. He was blameless with his time. And it says in Genesis 6:9, Noah walked with God. We know that the Lord knows the way of the righteous, Psalm 1. We know those from Psalm 5 who take refuge in the Lord are righteous. The righteous takes refuge in him. For it is thou who bless the righteous man, O Lord, thou dost surround him with favor as a shield. The righteous man is one who increases in his understanding and fear of the Lord. Proverbs 9, give instruction to a wise man, he'll be still wiser. Teach a righteous man, and he will increase in his learning. The fear of the Lord is the beginning of wisdom, and the knowledge of the Holy One understanding. We know that Joseph was a righteous man, right? Because he knew the Lord. Matthew 1:19, Joseph, her husband, being a righteous man, not wanting to disgrace her, desired to put her away secretly. And how is it that we receive righteousness? Well, we know that Joseph of Arimathea was a righteous and good man. Well, how'd that happen? We know from James chapter 5, the effective prayer of a righteous man availeth much. How does someone become righteous? How is someone a righteous man, and thus how would I receive a righteous man? Well, the reality is there are none righteous, not even one. Romans 3. But Jesus Christ, the righteous, died for the unrighteous, the just for the unjust. You see, Jesus Christ is the righteous, and he himself is the propitiation for our sins. He died for our sins, Jesus Christ. And when we trust in him, we receive his righteousness. We are justified by faith. And then if we truly are saved, we will start to manifest his righteousness in our actions with one another. And when you receive a true believer, a righteous man, you receive a righteous man's reward. When you receive the word and you receive his people, you receive the same reward. Look at our passage again. And he who receives a righteous man in the name of a righteous man, he recognizes he's truly a righteous man. You receive them. You welcome them in your heart, in a sense, shall receive a righteous man reward. It means you're receiving the same reward. You're on the same track. You see, a righteous man is going to receive reward because of the righteousness of Christ manifest, right? Remember back in Matthew 5, when you suffer for the sake of righteousness, your reward in heaven is great. And a righteous man is going to receive reward because he's in Christ. And if you receive him, that's an evidence that you are in Christ, and you're going to receive a reward too. So who do you accept into your life? Who does your heart receive? Who do you allow to get close to you? You know, the companion of fools will suffer harm. We're going to be careful. We're not to be yoked with non-believers. What do we have in common, Paul would say in 2 Corinthians 6 or 5? What do we have in common? We should be welcoming those who know Jesus. We should be hanging out with those who know Jesus. Doesn't mean we don't go in the world. We go in the world. It doesn't mean we're not kind to those in the world. Doesn't mean that. But the reality is we should be wanting to be around his people. The reality is we are to do good to everyone, especially those
12: of the household of faith.
10: So who do you welcome into your heart? Do you welcome Jesus by welcoming those who proclaim his word? Do you welcome Jesus by welcoming those who live his word out? If you do, it means you're on the same track, and the reward is those who truly know him on the same track. Now, lastly, notice he brings this to a very practical level in our passage. Verse 42, and whoever in the name of a disciple gives to one of these little ones even a cup of cold water to drink, truly I say to you, he shall not lose his reward. Here we have this idea again, in the name of a prophet, in the name of a righteous man, in the name of a what? Disciple. He's saying that you recognize them as a disciple. Just as you recognize they were a prophet for the Lord, just as you recognize it was a righteous man, and you receive them in that same way. Now, if you do so in here, give a cup of cold water in the name. And who is it given to? One of these little ones. They say, who are the little ones? Well, little ones, as we see in Scripture, Matthew 18 later will say, the little ones are those who believe. He identifies them like children. They have faith. Mark chapter 9. You could turn there. Mark chapter 9, verse 41. Mark chapter 9, verse 41. For whoever gives you a cup of cold water to drink because of your name, he says here, you see, as followers of Christ, he gives you a cup of cold water because you're a follower of Christ. For whoever gives a cup of cold water to drink because of your name as followers of Christ, truly I say to you, he shall not lose his reward. See that? Isn't that amazing? When you, as we'll see, do the smallest of things for true believers, you're not going to lose your reward. When your heart is to serve the Lord and serve his people in ministering to them, guess what? It can be so discouraging. You do so much for people in the Lord. You're trusting him, and there's no response. There's a lot of things you do for people at times who are believers. But he's saying, hey, you're not going to lose your reward. He says something even as small as a cup of cold water, even that menial, in a sense. Everything is important. And he says, you shall not lose your reward. This is interesting, because the other one was, you're going to gain a prophet's reward, you're going to gain a righteous man's reward, but now he says you won't lose it. The implication is those are those who do lose the reward because they don't serve his people and they don't love his people. But if you do so as a disciple to those who believe, for God is not so unjust to forget your work and your love, which you have shown towards his name, in having ministered and still ministering
12: to the saints.
10: What you do here in the body of Christ is important. What you do around believers and to them and for them is important. It is important. The smallest thing is going to be rewarded if you're doing it in the context of obeying Christ. The smallest thing. Don't get discouraged. Don't get weary. Don't wear out. The things you are doing are important. So then, while we have the opportunity, let us do good to all men, especially to those who are of the household of faith. We should be doing good to one another. Now, let's not be under the misconception that what we do in this life doesn't mean anything. And even for those who reject Christ, what you do means a lot. You say, what am I talking about? Everything you do will be held against you. If you have rejected Christ, everything you do will be held against you. You'll be judged for your deeds. Matthew chapter 12. The good man out of the good treasure brings forth what is good. The evil man out of evil treasure brings forth what is evil. I say to you, every careless deed that men shall speak shall render account for it in the day of judgment. That's your words. Romans 2. Because of your stubbornness and unrepentant heart, you are storing up wrath for yourself. in the day of wrath in Revelation, the righteous judgment of God, who will render to every
11: man according to his deeds.
10: I've been saying what you do as a believer is important, and yes, it is. But everything you do as a non-believer is going to be rendered back to you. Everything, every word. God is going to recompense every man. You see, everything you do will be rewarded.

0: and you'll receive a pardon. And then he will reward you for what you do when you trust him. How wonderful is that? Eternal rewards, rewards that don't go away. He'll reward you for that. So everything is important. Some churches have it backwards. They spend their time ministering to the lost. We can share the gospel to the lost. If they don't receive, they're not receiving Jesus. But we need to minister to one another. We need to be serving one another. We need to see one another as more important than ourselves. And the way we treat one another reveals what type of reward we want to get.
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2: You know, Dave, we see in Romans chapter 15 that it is God who brings perseverance and encouragement through the scriptures. When the word of God is dwelling richly in our hearts and our circumstances are seen through the lens of what God declares, we're going to be encouraged. And then as we are encouraged by the Lord, we're also going to manifest his love and encouragement through his word to other believers. So then with that in mind, my exhortation to you today is, first, let the Lord encourage you through his word. And secondly, as his word works in your heart, may you be an encouragement by word and deed to the ones the Lord brings across your path who are in need of genuine encouragement.
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3: What a great reminder from Greg Lundstedt on Equipping the Saints. You're listening to The Well. I'm Michelle. Thank you for spending this hour with me. Coming up next hour, Jonathan Griffiths will be in Matthew 16 today on Encounter the Truth, and he wants us to consider the centrality of the cross in Jesus' mission here on earth. And later, we'll hear Bold Steps with Mark Job. And Mark will be in Philippians 4 and will address our generosity. Right now, here's Mike Ferbaris. He wants to talk about the full pardon of sin. I'm Michelle, and you're listening to The Well.
4: You have so many religious groups saying this: you put your trust in Christ and you work real hard, you'll get to heaven. You want to put your trust in Christ alone and think you're going to get to heaven? Nope. That's why we have this little stopping off point. It's called purgatory, okay? And that's going to help you understand really well. Because purgatory, let's just help with this, Catholics, former Catholics, current Catholics that are going to get mad at me right now. Here's the thing. Purgatory proves that this is the equation of most people. Because purgatory, and I've stood on Vatican Square talking to high-ranking people with funny hats and their briefcases, and they're ready to tell me this: how long do I have to go to purgatory? I've asked them that. Well, that depends. And then we start talking about what does that depend on? It depends on your life. Pope John Paul, Mother Teresa, have they popped out of that place yet? Oh, yeah. I mean, probably. I don't know. Maybe. And they won't be there long. I mean, they're soon to get out. Checkout time soon for them. What about my cousin Vinny? Oh, no. You know, tell him a little about Vinny. He'll be there a long time. Why is Vinny going to be there a long time? He's a good Catholic. Well, yeah, you see, he wasn't as good as Mother Teresa. Therefore, Mother Teresa, she pops out right away. But Vinny's, he's going to be in the oven for a long time. Okay? So just bank on that. And what that means is you have to undergo some punishment because you're

0: Life wasn't good enough. See, the whole message of the gospel is this: you can receive a pardon for sin if you trust in what Christ has done. That's the message of the gospel. What kind of pardon? Here comes. A full pardon. And if you get a full pardon from Christ, then you know that it's not based on what you do. Does God want us to do good things after we become a Christian? Absolutely. But Jesus put this whole thing to rest when he was dying on a cross, looking at a criminal next to him, and he said, "Hey, you just put your trust in me. You win. You get to go to heaven. Win." Well, I don't know. For you, dying criminal, not much time for good works, no penance, no it's going to be a long time. Is that what he says? How quick is that guy going to get him to heaven? Today. That's like right away. You go immediately to heaven. Why? Because it isn't about good works. It's about what Christ has done for you. That's the message of the gospel. And most people think, well, that can't be true, because that'll steam me if I find out that all those people in prison who got Jesus at the end are going to be there in heaven too. I want to believe that purgatory thing, because I want them to pay for something. Well, you want them to pay for something, then you got to pay for something. That's the whole point. Christ said, paid in full. It was all about the cross paying for you and the criminal. And I was just sharing the gospel a week ago Friday with a guy, and we were sitting there going at it, and he was stumbling. You cannot. That's where I draw the line. I will not believe that a criminal in prison can embrace your Christ and get right ahead. I just can't believe that. If you can't believe that, you're stumbling over the gospel, because that's the gospel. Christ can look at a criminal on a cross with a life full of sin and say, "Today you're with me in paradise." Why? Because Jesus paid it all. That's the message of the gospel. And we aren't prone to believe that, because this gives Christ all the credit and gives me none. And that's the part I struggle with. And most people want religion the old-fashioned way. They want to earn it. If you trust in what Christ has done, that's the message of the gospel.
1: 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That's what Love Thy City is all about. We got to come together. Love Thy City is this Saturday at the W.T. Brookshire Conference Center in Tyler. At Love Thy City, we'll gather with one purpose: to love each other the way Jesus loves us. 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
3: From Micah 8, "You will again have compassion on us. You will tread our sins underfoot and hurl all our iniquities into the depths of the sea." I'm Michelle, and you're listening to The Well. This hour, Jonathan Griffiths wants to help us understand the call of discipleship. And later, Mark Job will bring us bold steps, and he wants us to consider what our generosity can do. He'll be teaching from Philippians. Let's begin with Jonathan Griffiths.
4: Many won't follow Jesus Christ, but whoever would do so, he must first learn to deny himself. Say no to your desires and your wants and your agenda, and instead pick up a cross of suffering and follow Jesus on that road of rejection, of shame.
5: Welcome to Encounter the Truth with Jonathan Griffiths. I'm Steve Hiller. Glad you're with us as we continue a message called The Christ of the Cross. And Jonathan, I love the fact that you are reminding us that the walk of the Christian life is not going to be an easy walk. Jesus did call us to pick up our cross and follow him. And we need to expect that sometimes that's going to be difficult, right?
6: We do need to expect that. And I think we need to expect it in increasing measure in the coming days. You know, the winds of culture and society are blowing pretty hard against us as followers of Jesus Christ at the present time. And we should anticipate that things will become more difficult and not more easy. But it's wonderful the way in which the Lord Jesus prepares us for seasons of challenge and difficulty and opposition. He faced extraordinary opposition, and such opposition took him to the cross. And he tells us plainly that if we would follow him, we must deny ourselves and take up our cross and follow him. And it's a privilege to do that for the sake of our Savior. But we need to be ready.
5: Well, we're going to continue to look at this topic today from the book of Matthew. We're in chapter 16 as we continue a message called The Christ of the Cross, Here is Jonathan.
4: We are so conditioned in our affluent society to think of ourselves first and foremost as consumers. The advertising industry is so effective at surrounding us, actually bombarding us constantly with messaging that tells us that we are fundamentally consumers whose main role in the world is to decide which products and which services we will choose for ourselves from among the vast array that are available to us. All the products, all the services, they want to be chosen. They want to be the one upon which we will place our stamp of approval. Which one will we favor with our patronage and with our resources? That's a great question. I regularly get emails, as I'm sure you do, that try and entice me to sign up for a new credit card. I mean, most days. I normally ignore these, but I did decide the other day that I would actually have a look. I would do some of my own research. What is actually the best card to use, the best new card to sign up for? It used to be, you know, that you would just go to your local bank where you have your day-to-day account and just apply for a credit card there, and that was all there was to it. But apparently that is not how it goes now. You take an online survey that will ask you about yourself and your spending habits, your travel patterns, your income, the kinds of insurance you need, the type of reward you prefer, and then you will receive a tailored list of recommendations. And just wading through all the card features is totally bewildering. Which reward programs do you use to collect your points? Do you have a favorite airline group or hotel brand? Do you want a shopping concierge, whatever that is? Do you want preferred tickets for special events? Do you want airport lounge access, annual reward flights or hotel room stays, car rental insurance, baggage loss cover, bonus points on groceries or gas, foreign exchange fee waivers, and on it goes. And then there's the whole question of first-year bonuses and fee waivers, and 5 million extra points if you make 3 purchases in the first month and sign all your relatives up for companion cards or something. Now, I started to wade through all this, and my first thought was, you know, with all these rewards, I might be able to engineer things, if I play my cards right, that we could move the whole family permanently to an airport lounge where we could feast on an endless buffet of tepid finger foods, and I might never need to work again. But then I got totally overwhelmed and I decided just to stick with a credit card from the local bank that I signed up for years ago. You see, we now have an overwhelming variety of choices, not simply about what to buy, but through which mechanism we will buy them. And everyone is out to court our business. We think of ourselves primarily as consumers, with the world at our feet, with the products and the services of the world there to bring us fulfillment and pleasure and an ever-increasing standard of living, all with a sign-up bonus to make your head spin. And when we hear the word of Jesus Christ, and when we receive the invitation of Jesus Christ, we just naturally assume that he must be there to fulfill our desires, to affirm us in our wants, to serve us in our personal goals. But into this worldly attitude, this worldly outlook of heart, Jesus speaks a very different reality, does he not? He issues a very different call, doesn't he? If anyone would come after me, let him deny himself and take up his cross and follow me. Many won't follow Jesus Christ, of course, but whoever would do so, says Jesus, he must first learn to deny himself. Say no to your desires and your wants and your agenda, and instead pick up a cross of suffering and of cost and follow Jesus on that road of suffering, of rejection, of shame. And in those few very packed and loaded words, Jesus decimates our worldly outlook concerning ourselves. And we hear this, but it sounds entirely foreign to us. We listen to it, and if we're honest, a large part of us dislikes it and recoils away from it. Isn't that true? Carrying a cross, of course, means suffering. It means suffering that will lead to death. It means cost. It means shame. It means pain. And you and I will assume that our discipleship of Jesus Christ, our service of Jesus Christ, should not cost us like it cost other generations, like it costs other believers in other parts of the world today, not us. In the comfortable West, we will assume, we won't say it, we'll never say it, of course, but we will assume that cross-bearing is simply not for us. Is that not our assumption? I came across a hymn by Isaac Watts the other day, one of his lesser known, I think. I hadn't noticed it in some time, but I thought he put the challenge rather well. See how it strikes you. Watts writes this: "Am I a soldier of the cross, a follower of the Lamb? And shall I fear to own his cause or blush to speak his name? Must I be carried to the skies on flowery beds of ease, while others fought to win the prize and sailed through bloody seas? Are there no foes for me to face? Must I not stem the flood? Is this vile world a friend to grace, to help me on to God? Sure, I must fight if I would reign. Increase my courage, Lord. I'll bear the toil, endure the pain, supported by thy word." I don't know about you, but I find that quite challenging. Must I be carried to the skies on flowery beds of ease, while others fought to win the prize? We hear that and we think, yes, I would like to be carried to the skies on flowery beds of ease. I'll sign up for that. Where's the credit card? I want a quiet life. I want a peaceful death. I want a blissful eternity. And I want no cost, and I want no trouble at any point along the journey. That's what we want, if we're honest about it. But Jesus will not leave us to our dreams, and he will not abandon us to our delusions, and he insists he will not relent. If anyone would come after me, let him deny himself and take up his cross and follow me. As we react to his words and feel instinctively that this cost is more than we want to pay, Jesus presses forward and he shows us that the cost of following him pales in comparison to the cost of not following him. Verse 25, "For whoever would save his life will lose it, but whoever loses his life for my sake will find it." Jesus says, in essence, you know, you can keep your life for now if you wish. Rather than give it up in discipleship, rather than give it up on the road to the cross, for the condemned criminal has nothing left in this world on the road to execution, rather than give up your life in discipleship, you can choose to keep it for yourself. You can choose not to deny yourself. You can say yes to your plans for the future, your desires for yourself. You can say yes to the sinful indulgences of the flesh that you would embrace and Jesus would have you deny. You can say yes, yes, yes to yourself and your flesh. But here's the thing, saying yes to yourself means saying no to Jesus. You can keep your life for yourself, but here's the thing, whoever would keep his life will lose it. See, that is actually the way of ultimate death, the way of spiritual perishing. But by contrast, and as an utter surprise, whoever says no to himself, no to herself, whoever loses their life for Jesus' sake, that person will find their life. They will live spiritually as they trust in Jesus. They will enjoy eternal life. Jesus presses the point further, verse 26. "For what will it profit a man if he gains the whole world and forfeits his soul? Or what shall a man give in return for his soul?" You're hearing of this cost. It's dawning on you that it will really be a hard thing to follow Jesus. You feel it. It won't be smooth. It's not going to be easy. It's going to demand something of you, something you don't want to give. And you're starting to, in your mind, do the mental arithmetic. You're doing the math, and you're starting to wonder, is this a good deal after all? Is this a worthwhile pursuit? Maybe I'll keep my life after all. Maybe I'll have a nice, quiet career somewhere, comfortable lifestyle and existence built around my dreams and my needs. I will live my way for myself, doing what I like with my time. Maybe I will do that. And why not? Why not, after all? And Jesus says, in essence, okay. Imagine you go down that path. But imagine actually that you do better than you have dreamed. Imagine you gain the whole world. You don't just have a good career, you have a stunning career. You don't just make some money, you make an unimaginable fortune. You don't just enjoy some pleasure, some indulgence of the flesh, you have it all. Nothing is denied you. You can have it all, but here's the thing, it will come at the cost of your very soul. Good bargain, attractive deal, spiritual death, eternal damnation, utter loss in the life to come, but you can have it all now. How does that sound? For what will it profit a man if he gains the whole world and forfeits his soul? If you gain what looks like life on earth, the kind of life you dream of, the kind of life that suits you, but in the process you lose your soul, what good have you gained? If you avoid the cost of discipleship, the shame of belonging to a crucified king, the challenge of repentance, the loss of the pleasures of sin, if you gain a worldly life but forfeit life eternal, what have you gained? See, those are sobering questions. And the answer to them, it is actually obvious. It's not a vague thing. It's not a marginal answer. Gaining the whole world but losing your soul, it is a bad bargain. The pleasures of this world are fleeting. The agonies of hell are eternal.
5: 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Well, if you did happen to join us a bit late, we're in Matthew chapter 16, looking today at verses 21 to 28 as we continue the message, The Christ of the Cross. Here's Jonathan.
4: The other evening, one of our kids was grappling with a math question in their homework, and I'm feeling quite confident that I remembered my high school math very well. Thank you very much. I sort of sauntered over, and offered to help. And as I looked down at the page and saw a long division question that involved the division of a number with multiple decimal points behind it, divided by another number with multiple decimal points behind it of its own, I realized that I had absolutely no idea how to do that, that the calculation was just too complex for me. The kids turned to Google for help. I tried to back away quietly with some shred of dignity. Some calculations are complex, and they take time to consider. But friends, this is not one of them. This is not one of them. The loss of your eternal soul for the gain of anything in this world, it is not worth it. It's not worth it. And if we desire to gain our soul back, having rejected Christ, what could we give to purchase back our soul? Or what can a man give in return for his soul, asks Jesus. The calculus is very, very simple when we stand back to consider it, when we do the analysis, but it's easy to fail to do the analysis, to be unreflective, to feel in the moment that the cost of following Jesus is too high, the social stigma too strong, the tug of the world too compelling. And I fear that too often, many who have heard the call of Christ, the call of discipleship, the call of faith, who end up drifting away because it feels too costly, who end up walking away because I think they haven't really considered what Jesus is saying here. They haven't been reflective, and maybe that's you. I see it too often, I think, with our young people, kids from believing families, even within the church, and maybe this is you, actually. Maybe this is precisely you. You've heard the message. You know the call. But here's what you're thinking. It's just too costly to follow Jesus. Yeah, think about it. It's too socially limiting. You can see it's going to hamper my career. You think it's going to limit my romantic prospects. It's going to make me an outlier. And as you think about that, you think, I'm just not willing to bear that cost. And so you're drifting. Or you've already drifted. You've made your choice in your heart. There are so many with that story. There are so many like you. And I don't know what else to say to you. I really don't, except to give you the words of Jesus here. You've got to notice them. You've got to hear them. For whoever would save his life will lose it. But whoever loses his life for my sake will find it. For what will it profit a man if he gains the whole world and forfeits his soul? Or what shall a man give in return for his soul? Let me ask you, what is it? What is the thing? What is it that you want to keep in this life that is worth the sacrifice of your soul? What reputation? What experience? What relationship? What sin? What is it? Can you not see that it is a bad exchange? It may seem that there is no cost now in turning away from Jesus, but he has a sober reminder for us of what is to come. Verse 27. For the Son of Man is going to come with his angels in the glory of his Father, and then he will repay each person according to what he has done. You see, we easily mistake Jesus for someone who is less powerful and less glorious, less mighty than he truly is. We easily imagine that this world is right in its judgment about him, justified in the way that it dismisses him. But the humble carpenter of Nazareth, the suffering victim of the cross, here's the thing, he is the Lord of glory. He is the God of heaven above. He is the promised ruler sent to reign and coming again on a day yet unknown. We will see him for who he is. He will come in the glory of his Father's affirmation, attended by angels for all to see. And those who have been unashamed to name his name, those who have been willing to bear the cost, those who have repented and believed and gladly followed on the way of the cross, they will be vindicated with him. But those who have felt the cost too high, those who have turned their back on him, they will receive repayment. Repayment in the form of judgment. They will receive the just penalty for their sinful rejection of the King of Glory. And friends, it is this future glorious return of the Lord Jesus Christ that sets in proper perspective all the things that we've been talking about. It reminds us that we are right to follow him, foolish to spurn him. It means that any cost and any shame that we might bear for Christ, it is of no account really in the end. We must view the present in light of the glorious future. Just as we finish, verse 28 can be a little bit perplexing. We can wonder what it is precisely that Jesus is saying here, but the meaning of it, I think, is more straightforward than we may think, and it certainly reinforces the point that Jesus has been making. To the skeptic and to the bewildered, Jesus says that there will be an imminent and a present foretaste and demonstration of his glory. Not centuries and centuries down the line, but very soon for the disciples, for those listening to see. Notice with me what he promises, verse 28. Truly I say to you, there are some standing here who will not taste death until they see the Son of Man coming in his kingdom. Some of you standing here, says Jesus to those disciples, are going to see a display of my kingdom power and glory in your own lifetime. And we think to ourselves, well, what can he mean? The second coming, it still has not occurred. We're 2,000 years and more down the track. What can Jesus be referring to here? Well, we need only glance down the page at the very next incident. In the next verses, Jesus took a handful of his disciples up a high mountain, we read there, verse 1 of chapter 17, and he was transfigured before them. We read, his face shone like the sun and his clothes became white as light. Moses and Elijah appeared to them, confirming the identity and the dignity of Jesus Christ. A cloud then overshadowed them, and the Father's voice declared, "This is my beloved Son, with whom I am well pleased. Listen to him." What is it? It is a foretaste and a display of Jesus' kingdom power and his glory. It is a demonstration for doubting disciples of who he truly is. It is a powerful reminder, isn't it, that serving him is only right and is only rational. Bearing reproach for Jesus Christ is right and worthwhile. Being on his side is indeed to be on the side of victory and ultimately on the side of glory. Friends, it is so easy for us to be so very worldly in our thinking. And when we adopt the world's outlook and the world's values, and then we apply those values to ourselves and to Jesus Christ, we are sorely tempted to give up on our crucified King, to refuse to take up our cross and to follow him in his way. But how short-sighted we are. How short-sighted we are. How foolish and fickle. And how gracious he is. How gracious he is to show us once more who he is and to call us to be his true disciples as we await his glorious return. May he by his Spirit give us grace, each one, to deny ourselves, to take up our cross, to follow him, to lose our lives for his sake, that in his grace we may keep our soul and know life that is truly life.
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3: 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Right now, Randy Phillips wants to have a few moments of your time to tell your heart to begin to beat again. 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I'm Michelle.
7: Pastor friend, had the opportunity to witness an open heart surgery. A heart surgeon in his church allowed him to be in the room, which is pretty amazing in itself. The surgeon said, "We'll bring her in, take her heart out of her chest cavity, repair the heart. We'll put the heart back in, and with just a touch, all I have to do is touch the heart, it starts beating on its own." So he was so excited to see this. They brought the patient in. They opened the chest cavity, which was an incredible thing, extracted the heart, repaired the heart, put the heart back in. The surgeon touched the heart. It did not beat. He touched the heart again. It did not beat. He did a little more extreme measures, and still the heart did not begin to beat. So with that, he went to the head of the gurney, took off his surgeon's mask, and the surgeon spoke into the ear of the lady, and he said, "The surgery was complete. Now tell your heart to beat again." And the pastor, in amazement, watched as the lady's heart began to beat. As lead pastors, we see so many people whose heart has been repaired by the incredible work of the cross, the redemptive act of what Jesus did, his blood, his forgiveness. And he gives us the opportunity to move into life, really move into life. But so many of us still embrace wounds and betrayal and failures that we've had personally because of Jesus Christ. You can live again. You can love again. You can laugh again. Tell your heart to beat again.
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10: And no matter what your situation in life is today, you are a contributor. You have something to give to others. You are not someone that's sitting back and just says, I need, help me. No matter what your situation is, you have something to give.

0: 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Mark is founding pastor of New Life Community Church in Chicago. I'm Wayne Shepherd.
1: Well, today we conclude our series, Relentless, by looking at the final chapter in the book of Philippians. Now, from a prison cell in Rome, the Apostle Paul writes to fellow believers who are experiencing challenges to their faith, encouraging them and all of us to keep their joy and energy. And what Paul is underscoring over and over again is that God is bigger than your circumstances. Mark, you've titled this final message, Increasing Your Credits, so tell us where we're headed.
2: Yeah, well, this is not about your credit card or line of credit.
1: Not your credit score, huh?
2: But it is about your spiritual credit, because Paul says something interesting. He says, not that I'm looking for a gift, but I'm looking for what may be credited to your account. And he's basically saying that when we get into a spirit of giving, when we realize that we have something to give, that it increases our spiritual account, credit account. And that can be drawn upon in the future.
1: And that is a big account, isn't it? All right. Let's open our Bibles to Philippians 4, starting in verse 14, as we get started with this message from Mark titled, Increasing Your Credit.
2: The Apostle Paul says, yet it was kind of you to share in my trouble. And you Philippians yourselves know that in the beginning of the gospel, when I left Macedonia, no church entered into partnership with me in giving and receiving except you only. Even in Thessalonica, you sent me help for my needs once and again. Not that I seek the gift, but I seek the fruit that increases to your credit. Now let me read that again. Not that I seek the gift, but I seek the fruit that increases to your credit. I have received full payment and more. I am well supplied, having received from Epaphroditus the gifts that you sent, a fragrant offering, a sacrifice acceptable and pleasing to God, and my God will supply every need of yours according to his riches and glory in Christ Jesus. To our God and Father be the glory forever and ever. Amen. Final greetings. Greet every saint in Christ Jesus. The brothers who are with me greet you. All the saints greet you, especially those of the Caesar's household. The grace of our Lord Jesus Christ be with your spirit. Amen. Word of the Lord. Today I want to talk to you. I've entitled this message, Increasing Your Credit. Increasing Your Credit. Many, many years ago when I first got married, I decided that I would try to surprise my wife and take her on a decent, nice honeymoon. Except I had a problem. I had a great idea for a honeymoon, but I had no money. Anybody else have those problems? You got great ideas, but like, hey, I got a great idea. I just don't have any money to fulfill that idea as of yet. And so I had really saved up to buy her what I thought was a decent ring. And years later, I look at it and say, that's pretty pathetic there. No, it was full of love. But I bought her a decent ring. I was saving up, doing everything that I could. I just started in the ministry, so I was really, really, really poor. The congregation was really, really small, and they could afford a very, very, very small salary. My salary is $8,000 a year, so I couldn't really splurge very much on anything. But I decided that I really wanted to take her on a nice honeymoon, and so I decided that I would, in faith, buy tickets to Spain. It's where I grew up, and I wanted to take her to Europe, so I saved up money, and I bought tickets, round-trip tickets to Spain, so I knew we could go there. I just knew that once we were there, I had no money once we were there. And I figured at my wedding that people would give envelopes with gifts and money, and I was counting on the cash that would come in during the wedding to be able to pay for my trip in Spain. And so on our wedding, after the wedding ceremony and so forth, we were ripping open envelopes and saying, okay, a little bit more cash. And I was leaving the next day, so I got the cash, and I told my father, said, well, you know, you could take this cash with you, and the checks will deposit in the bank, and then we'll just transfer it over to you if you run out of cash. So I went with a whole bunch of cash. That was the money, because I had no money for the honeymoon. My father left his car in Spain, And I put a tent in the trunk of the car. And so I know it sounds pretty exotic, extravagant. I was driving up through Spain, through Italy, through Switzerland, but I was sleeping in a tent and eating ham sandwiches. So, but. And I took the cash with me. And then halfway through my trip, I ran out of cash. And I called my father up and I said, "Hey, Dad, did you deposit the check? Says, I need cash. I mean, I'm down to, I was ham sandwiches, ham and cheese sandwiches. Now I'm down to bread sandwiches. And I'd like to have a little ham and cheese in my sandwich. So can you transfer the money?" And so we went to check out. This was years ago before we had all the fancy ATM machines and so forth. And we discovered that Spain was one of the only countries that would not allow for wire transfers. My wife should have known then she was in for a ride. And so here I was stuck in France with no money. And so I'm driving the car, hoping that the fumes of the gas will kick in. I have no money. And at the time, I had no credit card because I had no credit and I couldn't afford credit. And at the time, I was thinking what I need, oh, what I would give for a good credit card. But because I had no credit, I couldn't go with a little piece of plastic and say, "Well, here, let me pay for it on credit and I'll pay you later because I'm good for the credit that I have." But I had no credit. And I wish at that time, boy, I really wish I had a credit card. Thankfully, by God's grace, I made our way to Spain, and the church in Spain, unbeknownst to us, the pastor was in tune with the Holy Spirit. We went and visited, and out of the blue, he said, "You know what? I just feel led of the Lord to take up an offering for Mark and Dee that's here," and they took up an offering. Little did he know, he saved our life. You know, we were able to live off of that money. God supplies. God supplies, yeah. God supplies. But I remember thinking at that time, "Hey, one of these days I need to get a credit card. Because it would be nice to have credit to my account. But in order to have credit to your account, you have to have something in your account. You have to be able to pay. You have to be able to..." This passage is really about credit in your account. I'm not talking about financial credit. I'm talking about credit in a spiritual way. And so I want to break down this passage for you because it's an extremely powerful passage on the power of giving and what giving does in our lives, not just financial giving, but a spirit of generosity throughout our entire life. And it's interesting that the Apostle Paul chooses to end the entire book on this topic of generosity and giving and releasing. And so, if you're taking notes, I want you to jot this down. There are three things you need to know about increasing your credit. And I'm talking about spiritual credit. You see, there's such a thing, and this passage talks about, there's such a thing about a spiritual credit account. What's a credit account? A credit account, if you've ever gone to get a credit card, you know that the credit card company will look at you and look at your history, see how faithful you've been in making your payments, what is your income, do you pay things off, and based on your history, they will determine what line of credit they can give you. If you have a good history, then they give you a bigger line of credit. If you have a bad history, then they either deny your credit card or give you a little bit of credit because you have a bad history in paying up on your credit account. How many of you know what I'm talking about? You're like, "Yeah, Pastor, I applied for a credit card and they gave me like $50 credit limit." But the amount of credit that you get depends on the history that you have. The Apostle Paul is talking to the believers in Philippi, and he talks to them about something that he refers to as spiritual credit. And I want you to understand what he's talking about here. So there's three things you need to know about increasing your credit. Because the higher your credit, the more you're able to extend yourself in time of needs when you have a bigger credit. The first thing he says, jot this down. Giving releases credit to our spiritual account. The Apostle Paul is talking to these believers and he says to them, it was good of you to share in my troubles. The Apostle Paul was in prison, and he goes on to say, hey, that the Philippian believers shared with him when he was going through a difficult time, just like Pastor John from New Life Humboldt Park said thank you to us, because when they were going through a difficult time, we helped out as well. Moreover, as you Philippians know, he says, in the early days of your acquaintance with the gospel, when I set out for Macedonia, not one church shared with me in the matter of giving and receiving, except for you only. It's interesting that the Apostle Paul points to the Philippians and he says, you know what? I started a lot of churches. I was on mission. And none of the other churches that we were involved in actually were involved in missions or generosity except you, the Philippians. I want you to notice that the Philippians seemed to be the people with the greatest joy, but they also seemed to be the people that knew how to give the most. I've discovered over the years that there seems to be a direct correlation between people that have discovered a spirit of generosity and people that have a spirit of joy.
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2: I've discovered over the years that people that know that they have needs but are not needy typically have the greatest sense of joy. In fact, what I've discovered is the people that are most stingy, the people that grab most of what they have, the people that release the less, are usually the most unhappy people in the face of the world. The people that tend to not give of their love, of their compassion, of their friendship, of their finances, people that have a spirit of non-generosity, people that have a mentality of shortcoming, people that have a scarcity mentality tend to be the people that operate and live with less joy. People that have an abundance mentality tend to be the people that have a greater sense of joy, because they look at what they have and they say, I have something to give. I may not have a lot in my bank account. I may not have everything that someone else has, but listen, I have something worth giving. And when we start stepping into that place where you realize that you may be struggling financially, but it doesn't make you a needy person. You may have your own trials in life, but you have something to give. God has invested in you the power of the Holy Spirit, spiritual gifts inside of you. And no matter what your situation in life is today, you are a contributor. You have something to give to others. You are not someone that's sitting back and just says, I need, help me. No matter what your situation is, you have something to give. And when you step into that mentality to know that I have something to give, There's a joy about releasing into other people's lives. A joy when you start discovering that I'm a giver, not just a taker, not just a receiver. So the Apostle Paul, well, he talks to the church of Philippians and he says, you're the only ones that really shared with me when you first became believers. And I want you to notice that although they were young believers, they had discovered the power of giving. And he says, when I set out for Macedonia, not one church shared with me in the matter of giving and receiving. What they had was not the norm. Most of the believers in the days of Paul were not releasing. They did not operate in a spirit of generosity. The Philippians had an attitude that was different than the other people around them. They had discovered the power of generosity, the power of giving, the power of sowing seeds. And Paul commends them. He says, hey, you're different than other people around you. You've discovered the power of giving and releasing. One of the things I decided years ago when we started this church is that we may have needs, but we will not be a needy church. I started pastoring this church when we were at 44th and Polina, back of the Yards neighborhood. Anybody from back of the Yards neighborhood? All right. Some people grew up there. We are on the corner of 44th and Polina. We were a very, very small church. We had very, very few people. The budget was very dismal. We did not have a worship band. We did not have a parsonage. We were just a small, little, struggling church. I was 21 years old when I started pastoring. I was single, naive, poor. I just know Jesus saves and he's called me here. And the congregation was so desperate, they said, well, let's get this guy. How many of you know desperation and naivety make a good marriage sometimes? The congregation was desperate. I was naive. We joined together and say, let's see what God does. And I'll never forget that some people in the congregation would tell, some people from the outside that were not a part of the congregation, they would say, you're never going to make it there at 44th and Polina. People from the outside would tell me this. You're never going to make it at 44th and Polina. You guys are never going to be able to pay the bills there. I had people tell me the church doors are going to close. You'll never survive. You need to raise support from the outside because there's too many needs there. You need help from the outside. People from the outside need to give to you. You need to be like a missions point and raise support from the outside for that place to be able to survive and pay the bills, because the people in the community aren't going to give and there's not enough resources and it's never going to amount to anything. You guys will always need help from the outside. How many of you know there's a lot of people out there that look at who you are, look at where you're coming from, and they look at and they despise the small. You'll never be able to help anybody. You need help yourself. You'll never be able to be a leader because you just don't have the potential. You'll never be able to make it out. You're going to need to receive all your life and never be a giver in your life. And I was reading scripture and I said, God, I refuse to believe that you can't do something out of small beginnings. I refuse to believe that we will have to be a receiver church, because when I read the Bible, I see a giver church, not a receiver church. I see a church that can meet needs, not that is needy. I see a church whose God supplies all of the needs according to his riches and glory. I'll never forget the conversation I had with the suburban woman that came to visit the church, and her and her husband were coming from the suburbs and they came to visit the church, and they came from a pretty wealthy family, and she visited the church and she said, well, this is a really poor church, isn't it? I said, well, you know, some people think we are. I don't think we're that poor. And she said, well, these people need help, don't they? I said, no, well, we need help, but we can give. She said, she looked at me and she says, do you expect these people, she's talking about my congregation, do you expect these people to tithe and give? I said, well, I first of all tithe and give, first of all, me. And of course I expect them to give because I think they have something to give. And she looked at me and said, I can't believe that you're asking these people to give. You see, what she looked at, she saw a congregation and she said, well, these are poor, needy people. And from her world, we were poor and needy. And we needed help. I look and I said, no, you don't understand this lady. You don't understand. These are people of God in the making. Oh, they may not look like they have a lot. They may look like there's some poverty there. They may be coming from, but they got something to give. And I will never, never accept the fact that we won't be needy. We will meet needs. And let me tell you, it was that conversation that led me to say, I was so mad at that conversation. I was so angry that she would feel like, hey, we're these poor people. We have nothing to give. We'll never amount to anything because she was coming from some wealthy suburb. And I was so angry at that. Like, no, you lady, you don't understand. You don't understand the potential that we have. I went to our elders and I said, you know what? We're going to give 10% of whatever comes into this church. We're going to give it to missions. Yeah, we're going to give it away because I refuse to be needy. We will meet needs. We will give. And we determined at that time, and that was years ago, towards the beginning of this ministry, that we would give away 10% of what came in to missions, to church planting, to Africa, to help other places, because we're not going to consume all the seed on ourselves saying, oh, we need. No, we will meet needs outside of our own realm. We will be that people that meet needs.
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0: who was an investigative reporter for a major newspaper in Chicago. 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And so he tackles these issues from that mindset. And I think a lot of people would find that helpful.
1: 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I'm Wayne Shepherd signing off, but make plans to listen tomorrow to hear the final segment of Mark's message on increasing your spiritual credit. 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
2: That's Mark Job encouraging us to live with courage and conviction. Thanks for being here this hour. I'm Michelle, and you're listening to The Well. Coming up next hour, we're going to hear from Dr. Roche Coleman on the infusion. Dr. Roche is in a series on Revelation and teaching right now on the tribulation. And J.D. Greer will challenge the sin within us on Summit Life. Right now, I want you to hear a prayer from Bill Eliff on revival. I'm Michelle, and you're listening to The Well.
3: And Father, we pray for churches. We're hearing reports of pastors who are seeking you in unprecedented ways. Oh Lord, do not pass us by, or don't pass our church by, don't pass our city by. Lord, don't pass my state by, God. Don't pass our nation by. And so we pray, Father, that in your sovereignty, Lord, we can't manipulate this. Help us remember that. We cannot orchestrate it, Lord. It is a divine invasion of your spirit. We can look to you and we can cooperate with you. And Lord, as you're moving, we can refrain from quenching the Holy Spirit. We pray, Father, all around the world this would spread, and the news of what you're doing, Lord, would be like a match to dry tinder, Lord. And you would do what only you could do. And Lord, you would receive the glory that you deserve. You would receive lives, Lord, that are walking away from you, returning to you and worshiping you and serving you and going to the ends of the earth for you, so that your great mission would be accomplished. In Jesus' precious name we pray. Amen.
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5: 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I love Revelation 4:1-3, where John is called up into heaven and he sees a throne, and there's one who sits on that throne. 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Focusing on heaven reminds us that this world is not our home. Philippians 3:20-21 reminds us that our citizenship is in heaven.
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0: Lord, call upon his name, make known his deeds among the peoples. Sing to him, sing praises to him, and tell of all his wondrous works. Glory in his holy name. Let the hearts of those who seek the Lord rejoice. Seek the Lord in his strength. Seek his presence continually. Remember the wondrous works that he has done, his miracles and the judgments he uttered, O offspring of Israel, his servant, children of Jacob, his chosen ones.
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2: The Lord is my light and my salvation. Whom shall I fear? The Lord is the stronghold of my life. I'm Michelle, and I'm glad you're here listening to The Well with me. This hour, Dr. Roche Coleman helps us see some finer points in Revelation. And J.D. Greer wants us to understand the problem of sin before embracing the gift of grace. That's on Summit Life. Let's begin with Dr. Roche Coleman.
3: The tribulation, we noted on the chart, it is this period of time where God unleashed his wrath upon the earth. It is after the church age, because we believe that the Christians, we have been raptured up before the beginning of the tribulation, because we believe in a pre-tribulational rapture. 1 Thessalonians chapter 4, that the believer will be raptured up, verses 16 through 17. And when the believer is raptured up, we believe also there will be the judgment seat of Christ, whereby we will be rewarded for our deeds in time. He rewards us in eternity. And so as a result of this, that has taken place, but now we're dealing with this period of tribulation.
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3: Read a few verses out of Revelation chapter 7. So we're going to begin at verse 1. In chapter 7 of Revelation, we're going to read a few verses. After this, I saw four angels standing at the four corners of the earth, holding back the four winds of the earth, so that no wind would blow on the earth or on the sea or on any tree. And I saw another angel ascending from the rising of the sun, leaving the seal of the living God. And he cried out with a loud voice to the four angels to whom it was granted to harm the earth and the sea, saying, do not harm the earth or the sea or the trees until we have sealed the bondservants of our God on their foreheads. And I heard the number of those who were sealed, 144,000 sealed from every tribe of the sons of Israel. Slide down, please, to verse 9. After these things, I looked, and behold, a great multitude, which no one could count, from every nation and all tribes and peoples and tongues, standing before the throne and before the Lamb, clothed in white robes, and palm branches were in their hands. And they cried out with a loud voice, saying, salvation to our God, who sits on the throne and to the Lamb. Father God, we love you and we thank you and we bless your holy name. Lord God, we ask, Lord God, that you speak to us as we open your word, as we listen to your words, that we might be changed and transformed. Lord, we are so thankful that you have given us your word and imparted your truth to us. And we recognize there is none like you. So, Lord, speak to us today. Remove, Lord, any distractions. And for that, we will be certain to give you praise. Rise up, O Lord, and let your enemies be scattered. And let those who hate you flee before your presence. We ask it all in the mighty and majestic name of Jesus Christ, our Lord and Savior. Amen. Think about the book of Revelations. And I think about how God is giving us his plan. He is writing in a meticulous manner through the pen of John, who has been exiled on the Isle of Patmos. And he is showing us, number one, who his son is, the true Messiah. But also he is giving us an accurate, clear revelation of what is going to transpire in the future. But not only that, God is demonstrating to us what he will do with injustice, unrighteousness, and every form of perversion. God is showing us that he is truly the holy God who has standards that we must adhere to. Revelation chapter 7 is a great text, and oftentimes it is called the interlude or intermission, because we get a break in chapter 7 from what we see in Revelation chapter 6. Chapter 6, we get an introduction unto the seven seals. But when we get to 7, he paused and he shows us some of the activity that's taken place in this period we call the tribulation period. We saw previously in the first two chapters, 2 and 3, that it was dealing with the Gentiles because there were 7 letters written to the 7 churches. But then when we get to 4, we get the scene in heaven of the one on the throne who is God the Father. Chapter 5, we get the Lamb of God who is worthy to take the books from the Father. And in chapter 6, the Lamb begins to break the seals on the book printed on both sides. And all havoc is unleashed on the earth as the seals are broken. 7 here, we get this interlude, this intermission, whereby the Lord gives us a glimpse of the earthly and heavenly perspective. And that's where we pick up here, point 1 in chapter 7. Verses 1 through 8, we're going to get the earthly scene where these angels are standing at the four corners of the earth. This is an earthly scene because what we have, this is the ceiling of the 144,000. Very intriguing. But first, we have to have the angels who are what the book of Hebrews call ministering spirits. And in their ministering role, they are ministering here on the earth, and they're standing, 4 of them, at the four corners, north, south, east, and west. And they are holding back, the text tells us, the winds. The winds had been blowing, and the blowing of the wind was symbolic of what? Of judgment. You can look in Jeremiah where the wind blowing was used symbolically to talk about God judging individuals. And here these angels stand and ensure what? That the earth is not utterly and completely destroyed, because they serve in this ministering role here by keeping back the wind. He says, do not harm the earth, the sea, the trees. He said, until what? We have sealed the bond service of God. I love this. These angels stand, and if they were not there to stand and to just in a supernatural manner keep the wind of what? Judgment, wrath blowing, it would blow. And as they are standing there, he tells the reason why God gives this break. He said there needs to be a sealing to take place. He calls them first, before we get to the sealing, he calls them the bond service. And I like this term highlighted there in your text. Bond servants, the Greek term that's used there is doulos. A bond servant is a servant slave that lacks any right or privilege. The bondservant is completely and totally at the mercy of its master. And he calls these individuals who will be sealed. He says these individuals are what? Bond service, individuals without rights. And they are what? The possession and the property of God. But he says first, he says they are going to be sealed. These 144,000. Interesting word and an interesting phenomenon. And it is something that we have seen before. In the Old Testament is where we get the beginning of this concept and idea of sealing. Stay with me. In the Old Testament, we saw first of a mark or seal in Genesis chapter 17. If you recall in Genesis 17, when God gives the Abrahamic covenant, he gives them the mark of circumcision to the males. Every male born on the eighth day, he received the mark of circumcision in the flesh. It was a sign demonstrating that he was the possession of God. When you get to Exodus, he gives another sign. What was that sign? It was the blood over the doorpost when Israel was preparing to endure the 10th plague that was up on the Egyptians. He tells them, take a lamb, put the blood over the doorpost. The blood was supposed to be a sign and a symbol that identified everyone in that home was under the covering of God. But also that blood smeared over the doorpost was also a sign of they are secure in the Lord. When you come to Ezekiel chapter 9, verse 4, in Ezekiel chapter 9, what happens here is that God tells the prophet, go throughout and put a mark in the forehead of all of those, he says, who sigh and moan, love the imagery about the abominations that are happening in the city. He says, I want you to put a mark. That mark was none other than the final alphabet in the Hebrew. It is the Tav. The Tav was the symbol of strength. It was in the Paleo Hebrew script. It was supposed to be the oxbow symbolizing strength. And so the Tav was placed, we believe, on the foreheads of those who sighed and moaned about the wickedness in the city. John picks up on all of this imagery from Genesis 17, from Exodus 12, from Ezekiel chapter 9. And he says in Revelation, he says, now we have 144,000 who are sealed. They have a mark. Why is God putting this mark on them? He lets us know because these are the ones who have come out of this tribulation period when all of this wrath has been unleashed on the earth. Amen. It's important that we understand that sealing is very, very prevalent and important also to us in the New Testament because we understand, according to Ephesians, that we too have been sealed. Two key points that we must understand when we talk about sealing. Number one, sealing has to do with what? It has to do with ownership. We receive the seal of the Holy Spirit. It is the arabon in the Greek there. It is a down payment ensuring that we are the possession of God. The Holy Spirit comes into our lives as believers when we confess sin and unrighteousness and trust him by faith. And the Holy Spirit serves as a seal. Yes, the writer there, Paul, writing to the church at Ephesus, he's borrowed the imagery of the government, the legal realm, where they would seal letters and documents. They would put a lump of wax on a document that had been rolled in the scroll form. And then they would take the emblem, their signet ring, and put that mark in it. And only the owner could open or break that seal. And he says, we, the believer, we are the property, the possession of the Lord. But not only ownership, the second thing about the seal, it lets us know that we are secure. That's the glorious part. We are secure in the Lord. That there is nothing, there is no one who can take us from the Lord. He says, you are my possession and nobody can pluck you out of my hand. We are secure until the day of redemption. And somebody ought to be glad about that today. Why is that so important? It's important because we have been adopted by God. We are his possession. And that means no one or nothing can separate us, Romans 8, from the love and the grace that God has extended to us in salvation. Here in Revelations chapter 7, he's saying these 144,000, they have been sealed, ownership secure, because they have come through the tribulation, and now they have an identifying mark that let everyone know that they're God's possession. There's a lot of debate. Is this going to be a physical seal? There's a lot of questions. Is this going to be some type of chip underneath the skin? We don't know. All we know is this, that if God has sealed you, you are his property owners and you are secure in him. That is the most important thing. I love that. But he lets us know who is being sealed here. Who has this mark? He says it's in their foreheads, and then he goes on and he identifies. He says, these are the individuals of the tribe of Israel. These are Jewish individuals, these 144,000. He distinctly notes there is 12,000 from each tribe. 12,000 from each tribe, and I'm convinced he's attempting to demonstrate with the 12,000 from each tribe that God secured those different groups of people he had promised when they would go through their times of trials that he would still keep them. It was way, I'm certain, more than that Jews that were delivered, but he is identifying it with this 144,000, and it's a distinct group we're going to see from the group in verses 9 through 17. These are Jewish individuals, and they have gone through what this period we call the tribulation. The tribulation, we noted on the chart, it is this period of time where God unleashed his wrath upon the earth. It is after the church age, because we believe that the Christians, we have been raptured up before the beginning of the tribulation, because we believe in a pre-tribulational rapture. 1 Thessalonians chapter 4, that the believer will be raptured up, verses 16 through 17. And when the believer is raptured up, we believe also there will be the judgment seat of Christ, whereby we will be rewarded for our deeds in time. He rewards us in eternity. And so as a result of this, that has taken place. But now we're dealing with this period of tribulation. And so these Israelites are there, and some persevere. And when they persevere, the Lord says, you're sealed. He said, I'm going to take you from it. We see this clearly here in this text. If you look further down in Revelation 7, you will see he talks about this, because John is asked by one of the elders in verse 13. The other answered me and said, these who are clothed in white robes, who are they? Where they come from? He said, my Lord, you know. He said, I want you to tell me. You inform me. He said, these are the one who what come out of the great tribulation. They have washed their robes and made them white in the blood of the Lamb. It is important that we see this, that these groups are going to come out of this tribulation period. And this tribulation period is important that we don't miss this. So often we believe that we can have just the New Testament and it's sufficient. But I'm going to tell you something. You will never, never, ever appreciate prophecy without having an understanding and a comprehension of the Old Testament. Amen. The whole concept of tribulation is in the Old Testament. In Jeremiah chapter 30, and you can go there. Jeremiah chapter 30 and verse 7, we see it is there where Jeremiah talks about the times of Jacob. And in the times of Jacob, he talks about how there's going to be such intense persecution. And that is a direct reference to what this period here references in Revelations, this period of the tribulation. In this time of Jacob here, he's referring to all of the pain and anguish that's going to come up on the earth. He says, alas, for that day is great. There is none like it. And it is the time of Jacob's distress, but he will be saved from it. It shall come about on that day, declares the Lord of hosts, that I will break his yoke from off his neck and will tear off their bonds, and strangers will no longer make them their slaves. But they shall serve the Lord, their God, and David, their king, whom I will raise up for them. The Lord promises he's going to break the bondage that they have been going through. But he says there's going to be a day they will have someone sitting on the Davidic throne. We know that there's no one sitting on the Davidic throne presently, but one day it's going to happen. But they first have to go through what? This times of Jacob's distress. We also see this in the New Testament as well, where Jesus Christ himself references the great tribulation. If you look in Matthew chapter 24, Jesus Christ is speaking of this great tribulation. He says, for then there will be a great tribulation such as has not occurred since the beginning of the world until now, nor ever will. Unless those days had been cut short, no life would have been saved, but for the sake of the elect, those days will be cut short. He tells us in Matthew 24 and 21 and 22, he said, this tribulation is going to happen. Jesus referenced this. He lets us know, and he is very clear that this is a real period of time. Daniel chapter 12, verse 1 also alludes to the same thing. And it's important that we see that these Jews had to go through this tribulation period. If you look at the list of these 12 tribes, two tribes are omitted, Dan and Ephraim. Dan is omitted, we believe, because Dan, the tribe of Dan, was steeped in idolatry. They consistently persist in idolatry, worshiping false gods. Not only did they do that, they never acquired, never settled the land that God had entrusted them. And you can go back to the book of Judges and see that. Also in the book of Judges, you will see Samson is the most popular Danite, and he was immoral, and he never lived out his calling as a judge for God. And he finds himself between the pillars committing suicide with his eyes gouged out because he never surrendered his will to the Lord. He lived in the idolatry of the self and of the pleasures of the world, but God still used him. And I believe we will see him in heaven. Because what? God is a gracious God. And even when we're disobedient, we thank God for his grace and mercy. Somebody ought to say amen right there. Here it is. But not only Dan, Ephraim also. In Hosea 4 and 17, the Bible says that Ephraim has turned to idols. He says, leave him alone. There are times in our lives where sometimes we have to leave people alone. If they want to persist in rebellion, if they want to go in the way of darkness, if they want to walk on a path of just disobedience, sometimes we have to say, you know what? I release you to have what you desire, and I hope you enjoy it. But I want to let you know one day God will tap you on your shoulder, and he will remind you of this. But sometimes you have to turn them loose. I believe maybe this is why John excluded them, potentially Dan as well as Ephraim, because they had turned from the true and living God. And so maybe he says, let's take them out of this list. Yeah. Nevertheless, God still have these 12 tribes that are configured here to demonstrate those who are faithful to him and go through this tribulation period. After we get to verse 8 and he lists all these tribes, he pivots here. And he's going to now go to a second group. Follow this closely. When you get to verse 9 in Revelation chapter 7, the tenor somewhat change because he's going to let us know. He says, after these things, after what things, John? After seeing those who have been sealed, after those who have received the mark on the forehead, after we have seen those who are going to be with the Lamb forever, after we see those who are going to have a rest from their labors, he says, now we're going to move to another group. This next group is called what I call the mixed multitude. The mixed multitude, verses 9 through 17. Oh, you got to see it. This is beautiful. I like this. Because here, now he looks again. It is John looks again and he says, behold, a great multitude, which no one could count. Even the census workers of the United States of America, who seem like they can find everybody except Hoffa, they couldn't count all of these people. But look at the fourfold way he described them. Watch this. Please underline this in your text. He says, no one could count, verse 9. He says, from every nation, tribe, peoples, tongues. Nation, tribes, peoples, tongues. He's saying there were people from every sector of the society you could imagine. It doesn't matter what your ethnicity. It doesn't matter your economic status. It doesn't matter where you're from geographically. He said, all of those who had trust in the Lamb, all of those who had placed their faith in Him alone, He said, they were present. He said, all of them are right there before the throne. I love this.
4: 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And now as we close, our impact thought for today is, during the tribulation, the Lamb, Jesus Christ, our Redeemer, graciously shepherds and guides His own to the waters of life. 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
2: 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Coming up, J.D. Greer wants to take into account your sin when you see God's grace. Summit Life is next on The Well. Stay with me. I'm Michelle. Right now, a short word from Michael Jr., on James and Jesus.
5: Reading the Bible, found out that Jesus had a little brother. Anybody know his name? James. When I read that, I was like, man, how much pressure was that? Jesus, your big brother? How many times do you have to hear, why come you can't be more like Jesus, James? Because you know, everybody probably thought that James could do the same thing Jesus could do, but he couldn't. He was just James. He wasn't James Christ. Remember the wedding banquet? Jesus turned water into wine. Everybody was amazed. But they don't tell you about the next banquet. Jesus left early. They started running out of wine. Everybody looked at James. We don't got no more wine, James. You just gonna stand there with your sandals on? You're not gonna make no wine? Because you know how little brothers are. That's what they do. Little brothers follow their big brother everywhere. If Jesus went there, so did James. He followed him. I bet one time James almost drowned.
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8: 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As always, I'm your host, Molly Vidovich. 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But right now, let's turn to Ephesians chapter 2. Our message is simply titled, Saved. Here's Pastor J.D.
9: All right, well, the passage that we are going to dive into deeply today is regarded by many theologians to be the single most important passage in the Bible. I would say in many ways, this passage serves as kind of a litmus test for whether or not you understand what the Christian gospel, the good news, actually is. The passage is Ephesians chapter 2, verses 1 to 10. In this passage, you're going to see Paul introduce a word that a lot of Christians today use as a kind of shorthand for how they summarize their relationship with Jesus, but it's a word that really confuses outsiders, sometimes even scares people on the outside, and that word is saved. Saved. I have admitted to you that I sometimes cringe when I hear that word because I get this image of a pudgy Southern Baptist preacher wearing a too small, out of style suit, yelling the word at the top of his lungs with his eyes kind of bulging out and the veins in his neck popping out. And he says the word in four syllables, saved, you know, and you just like, it makes me cringe. Or I think of awkwardly placed billboards along interstates throughout the Southeast or confrontational tracks left in public bathrooms posing the question, you know, are you saved? But what I hope you will see from this passage is that while it is a word that might make you and me cringe, there really is probably no better word that summarizes what happens to us when we meet Jesus. In fact, one of the reasons it makes us cringe, I think, is because it encapsulates the helpless state that Jesus had to rescue us from. It's where Paul starts his explanation of the gospel. What is true about us that made Jesus's rescue operation necessary? In Ephesians 2, 1 through 10, the apostle Paul is going to dispel two very deeply ingrained myths in our culture that nobody really even questions about evil. The first of those myths is that the main problem in the world is other people. I mean, everybody recognizes that the world we live in has evil in it, but we always assume that other people are the primary problem. So we put locks on our doors and filters on our internet to keep evil out. Or we think it's people unlike us that are the main problem. So conservatives, of course, think that liberals are the problem. Liberals repay the favor by thinking conservatives are the problem because conservatives, they say, are prideful and bigoted and they don't recycle. So they're the ones who are the problem. Well, see, all that goes hand in hand with the second myth. And the second myth is that deep down, we're not really that bad. We're not really that bad. We're basically good people who just get confused or we get in the wrong political philosophy or we lose our way or we're just weak. The famous psychologist Carl Rogers expressed the predominant thinking that has shaped our culture's view of man pretty much throughout the last century. Carl Rogers said that man was basically good in his heart and that our main problem is that we've lost touch with our inner goodness. It's oppressive and distorting societal structures that have obscured our access to our inner goodness. Of course, Rogers never really stops to consider where those societal structures came from or, you know, who invented them. But that's what we think. We think man is basically good. He just is a little confused and he needs some external changes. Paul is going to blow up both of those myths, both of them, in the first sentence. In fact, the first part of the first sentence. Here's how Ephesians 2 begins. And you were dead in trespasses and sins. First thing you should notice right there, staring you in the face, is the word you. You were dead in trespasses and sins, not other people, but you. There's only one category of people, sinner. Sin is a fatal disease that exists in the heart of every single person. And that is the second word that challenges how our culture thinks about itself, the word dead. You were dead. Our problem is not that we're good people who occasionally lose our way. The problem is not that we sometimes do bad things because we're weak. Our problem is not our environment or our parents or our privilege or our lack of privilege. Our problem is not our politics. Our problem is we're spiritually dead. Many people think of sin as bad actions that we do, right? So we talk about sin, they're thinking about the act of stealing or lying or adultery or something like that. But the word dead shows you that sin is not so much an action as it is a condition. In fact, our bad actions are simply symptoms of our dead condition, right? You get that? You don't have the flu because you cough and sneeze and run a fever. You cough and sneeze and run a fever because you have the flu. Well, in the same way, we're not sinners because we sin. We sin because we're sinners. Now, I've explained to you that every parent, of course, sees this in their kids. I've explained to you that nobody had to teach my kids how to be jerks to each other. When my youngest daughter was 2 years old, when she didn't like what we'd put down there for her to eat, she would take the bowl of whatever it was, she would look us right in the eyes and just dump it on the floor. She was cute, but she was born a sinner. And that's because all of us, Paul says, are spiritually dead. Now, I know what you're saying. You're like, spiritually dead? Well, that makes us sound like we're a bunch of moral monsters and we're not really capable of doing anything good. And I know that's not true, but that's not what being spiritually dead means. Spiritually dead doesn't mean that we're all as bad as we could be. It doesn't mean that we all sin in the same ways. Think of it like this. If you walked onto a battlefield and there were 20 dead corpses all around the battlefield, some may look worse than others. Some of them may be severely damaged, barely recognizable anymore. Others may show little to no signs of damage at all. Some of them may be advanced in the decay process. Some of them may look like they could still be alive. But in the end, it doesn't matter if they look okay. The important detail is they're all dead. I read a groundbreaking study recently. I think it came out of UNC. New research, brand new research shows that 100% of people who die, 100% of people who die are dead. Not partially dead, not sort of dead, not theoretically dead, just dead. And see, because we're dead in our sins, no amount of religious behavioral change can fix us. Because behavior change only affects the behavior on the outside. It doesn't deal with the condition on the inside. You ever see that Tupperware container at the very back of your refrigerator? And you're like, I don't, how long has that been there? And you pull it out and there's a piece of chicken in it. And so you kind of slowly open it up and you smell. And then like 4 hours later, you wake up and you just, right? So how many of you in that moment, when you have obviously a piece of rotten meat, how many think, you know what that needs? It needs some Lowry's seasoned salt and some Frank's red hot sauce. And that thing will be good to go. Cause then you can cover up the taste of the rotten meat. No, the problem is that it's dead and it's decaying. It was dead when you put it in the refrigerator. You can preserve it for a little while, But because it is dead, it has already started the decay process. We are, the Apostle Paul says, in our nature already spiritually dead, and we are decaying. We may smell okay for a while. We might even learn to cover up the areas of stench in our lives with religion or manners or culture, but at the core, we are dead. You say, well, this sermon has started awesome. Just wait, it gets worse. Verse 2 and 3, Paul begins to unpack for us what spiritual deadness actually looks like. So let's go back here. In which you also once walked following the course of the world. Watch this. Following the prince of the power of the air. That's a reference, by the way, to Satan. The spirit that is now at work in the sons of disobedience. Let me translate that for you. Not only are you dead in sins, you are followers of Satan. The core of Satan's rebellion is, I'm going to do what I want to do instead of what God wants me to do. Isaiah 14 records the fall of Satan from heaven. And what it records that Satan said is five different phrases that all start with the two words, I will. I will be like the Most High. I will ascend to the Mount of the Assembly. I will be above all the stars of heaven. Sin's core, I've explained this to you, it's the way I explain it to my kids. Sin's core is that I want to be in the middle instead of God. You can see it in the very word sin, S-I-N. It's that I want to do what I want to do instead of what God wants me to do. I want to be the point. I want to call the shots. I want to do things my way. I want this whole thing to be about me and not him. And when you and I joined Satan in that rebellion, look, you see it? You became his son or daughter. You became his son or daughter. And even more, his spirit went to work within you. His spirit, when you were a follower of his, went to work in the sons and daughters of disobedience. You may not be demon-possessed, but his spirit was working in you and shaping you. From there, Paul says, we began to live in the passions of our flesh, carrying out the desires of the body and of the mind. What that means is that something besides God became our master. We were created so that we could carry out the desires and the will of God. And what happened is we began to let other things hold ultimate sway in our life. So our body, the desires of our body said, have sex. And we said, okay. Our body says, eat. Our body says, be the best. Our body says, get angry, and we obey. Our mind says, do things your way. You should call the shots. You should be the best, and we obey. And because of this, Paul says, because of this, we were by nature children of wrath, just like the rest of mankind. Now you say, JD, wait a minute. Surely you, and I guess Paul, the apostle here, surely you guys overspeak. I mean, I've made some mistakes. I get that. My kids make mistakes, but dead, spiritually dead, followers of Satan, his sons and daughters, his spirit at work in us, children of wrath. I mean, come on, I know people who don't even believe in God and they still do a bunch of good things. I mean, what about the guy who throws himself on a grenade in the foxhole to save the life of his buddy? That's even if he doesn't believe in God, that's a good thing, right? How about the mom who's not a Christian, single mom, but she sacrifices everything to give her kids a shot out of poverty and she's not a Christian? Aren't those good things? Well, sure they are. But see, the point is, in light of our biggest sin, and that is replacing God's authority in our lives with our own and living for our glory instead of his, because our core sin is following the satanic rebellion of I will instead of God wills, our good things don't really seem that good.
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9: Think of it like this. Imagine that you were able to have a bird's eye view in an ISIS camp where you were watching some ISIS fighters that were plotting to commit some act of terrorism where they blew up a school bus and killed a bunch of innocent children. But you noticed that as they were planning this thing, they took a break for lunch, and one of the ISIS fighters notices that his friend doesn't have anything for lunch. So he takes his sandwich and he divides it in half and gives half of it to his friend. Now that's a genuinely generous thing to do, right? It's a genuinely good deed. The problem is it's in the context of something so horrifically evil, it's hard for you to even see that as good. Does that make sense? What if our cosmic treason against God was like that, but a billion times worse? What if our rebellion against God was so evil that it's even hard to call our goodness good? And by the way, just because you haven't experienced the full outworking of your depravity doesn't mean the seeds of that depravity aren't present in you. The capacity to do evil is in all of us. And a lot of times, conditions outside of our control, like your family situation or the things that you've experienced, keep that depravity from growing out into full fruition. There's a few TV shows on right now that I think have some actual great insight into human nature. My wife and I were watching one the other night. It was a documentary on Lance Armstrong. Now, you know Lance Armstrong's story. We did. I know how his life, I know how his things turns out. And you kind of look at the end of his you know, like public life, and you're like, how does that happen? I mean, who would do that to their friends? And who would live a lie like that and become a fraud in the face of a disease and that he's trying to, you know, I mean, who does that? How do you get to that level of deception and depravity and wickedness? And then you watch the documentary, and at least to me, it starts to make a lot more sense. You got this drive to succeed that causes you to, oh, I'm just gonna cut a little corner here. Well, I can see myself doing that. And then, you know, once you start doing it, you got to start lying to cover it up because you don't want to be exposed. And I can see myself doing that. And then all of a sudden the money gets bigger and the reputation and all that stuff gets bigger. So now you got to lie in bigger ways to cover up this path. And then you go from one step to another. And now you got to smear even your friends who are threatening to expose the lie. Now you got to isolate everybody. And at every point in the way, I'm saying, I could see myself doing that and that and that and that and that. My wife said, it feels like we're watching like a live episode of Breaking Bad. We watched another one on Allen Iverson. If you know anything about him, a professional athlete who ended up in a really bad place. My philosopher wife said, she said, you know, if I had grown up in a situation like that and I'd faced temptations like he did, who's to say I wouldn't have become exactly like that? We shake our heads at these people, but honestly, who am I to judge? In those circumstances, I might very well have turned out the same. The point is what the old Puritan John Owen used to say, the seed of every sin is in every heart. Recently, I had somebody in our church tell me about a trip she took to Rwanda. If you know anything about recent history, Rwanda was a place of unspeakable genocide carried out by the Hutus against the Tutsis. And on her trip, this mission trip, she said, we drove into the mountains of a Tutsi village that had been wiped out during the 1994 genocide. Our Rwandan ministry leader stood at the very spot where his family, his children, and hundreds of people, his friends and neighbors had been slaughtered in front of him. Through a translator, she said he described the horror of what he had experienced that day. She said, I literally felt sick. Afterwards, we held hands on that spot and we prayed. I'll never forget when our ministry team leader opened the prayer this way, God, listen to this, forgive me. The wickedness that drove these men to commit these crimes is the same sin in my heart. I am no better, I am no closer to salvation, but for your grace. Our church member went on to say, she said, I always thought that I had a pretty boring testimony, but standing there on that scene of that massacre, I realized that I have been saved from the same depths of depravity as a mass murderer. You and I deserve the wrath of God. We really are dead in our sins. Our blasphemy against God deserves the eternal punishment of hell. Hell is a terrible place, and educated people don't even like to talk about it. But Jesus believed in it, and he talked about it all the time, even more than he did heaven. And Paul starts his explanation of the gospel here because in order to really understand the gospel, in order to place any value on the gospel, you have to understand what you were saved from. You see, a lot of times I think we try to jump right to the good news of the gospel without really grappling with the bad news. But every physician knows that if you misdiagnose the disease, you're also going to misprescribe the cure. And if you don't really understand the problem as the patient, you're never going to embrace the cure. Brad Hambrick, who's over all of our counseling here, says he sees this all the time in marital counseling. He says people come in and marriage problems and they want the solutions. Fix it. But what they really don't want to talk about is the problems. Because, well, that's uncomfortable. So just fix it. Paul's point in Ephesians 2 is that this is what we do with God. We want the answer, but we really don't want to hear about the problem. But if you don't wrestle with the extent of the problem, by the way, not just your problem, but he says the rest of mankind's problem, if you don't wrestle with that, then you're never going to love the gospel. You're never going to be committed to the gospel. You're certainly not going to be committed to spreading the gospel. Listen, I'll just go ahead and tell you this. Believing the gospel is massively inconvenient. I mean, it makes all kinds of demands on you. It makes you do things with your money you wouldn't want to do. It makes you reach out to people sometimes in ways that make you feel uncomfortable or unsafe. If you don't understand the absolute necessity of the gospel, it will be nothing but a burden and it will be cumbersome in your life and you'll resent it. I kind of think of it like this. Imagine you were, you know, getting on a Delta flight and you had to sit in economy. Right? You know, they give you about 4.5 inches of legroom back there. So you're kind of crammed in there. And the other thing that you got to do in your seat is you got to wear a parachute. How many of you have actually had a parachute on your back before? Kind of raise your hand. All right. Okay. So they're not little tiny backpacks. They're like huge. They're very cumbersome. So you got to sit in economy with a parachute. You're annoyed. You're complaining. But let's just say that you knew that 30 minutes into the flight, that flight was going down. All of a sudden, that parachute doesn't seem nearly that annoying, does it? It becomes your favorite possession. You begin to brag about it. You begin to try to persuade people around you if they have a parachute that they need to put theirs on also. You see, if you understand really what you're saved from, then suddenly being devoted to the gospel starts to make a lot more sense. Many of you don't love the gospel and you don't spread the gospel because you have never really wrestled with the extent of the problem that you and I were under when Jesus came and rescued us. Until you understand the problem, you will never cherish grace. Until you understand the problem, you'll never really love Jesus. I love what Charles Spurgeon used to say. He said, you know, those who think too lightly of the Savior do so because they think too lightly of sin. You show me a man who has felt the noose of God's judgment around his neck and been delivered from it. That's the man who will weep for joy at the pardon he has received and then will hate the evil that he has been forgiven of. So my friend, hear it, all right? Hear this. You are dead in sin. The problem is not your environment. The problem is not your parents. The problem is not your poor self-image. The problem is not confusion. The problem is not temptations. You didn't get around a group of bad friends. You are dead in sin. You're by nature a child of wrath. You're a son and daughter of disobedience. You're a follower under the influence of Satan. And yes, I know that you're not gonna hear that verdict on humanity from Oprah or Dr. Phil or Dr. Oz, but Paul says it's what's true and it's why you needed to be saved. See? By the way, that's why I can't get away from the word saved. You understand? What's a better equivalent? I didn't need to be improved, edited, updated, rebooted, or enhanced. I needed to be forgiven, restored, redeemed, and resurrected. I needed to be saved because sin didn't knock me down onto God's JV team. It didn't put me on probation. It didn't put me on a slower track to get up to my mansion in heaven. Sin wiped me out. It killed me. So I didn't need a Jesus who would come as a life coach, who would help me turn over a new leaf. I needed a resurrected Savior who would give me new life. Verses 1-3 is a lot of bad news. It's a lot of bad news, and it could have stopped right there. Verse 4 contains probably the largest conjunction ever uttered in human history. But God. But God. That's it. John Stott calls those the two most significant words ever uttered in the English language. But God, would you just let the force of that hit you for a minute? You were dead. You were helpless, but not hopeless. Because hope wasn't gonna come from inside of you by your ability to help yourself. Hope was gonna come from outside of you when God in mercy looked at you and bared his mighty arm and began the process of salvation.
8: 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The greatest words in the whole Bible. Where would we be if God hadn't stepped in? 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
2: That's JD Greer with Summit Life. Thanks for spending part of your day with me. I'm Michelle, and you're listening to The Well. Coming up next hour, we're going to hear from Greg Laurie and also Philip Miller. But first, a couple of minutes with my friend Fletch. He wants you to see Jesus in the Old Testament. You're listening to The Well.
3: Who is Jesus? In Genesis, he's the seed of the woman. In Exodus, he's the Passover lamb. In Leviticus, he is our high priest. In Numbers, he's the pillars of cloud by day and fire by night. In Deuteronomy, he is the prophet like unto Moses. In Joshua, he's the captain of our salvation. In Judges, he's our judge. And in Ruth, he's our kinsman redeemer. In 1 and 2 Samuel, he's our trusted prophet. In Kings and Chronicles, he's our reigning king. In Ezra, he restores pure worship. In Nehemiah, he rebuilds broken walls. In Esther, he's our Mordecai. In Job, he's our ever-living redeemer. In Psalms, he's our shepherd. In Proverbs and Ecclesiastes, he's our wisdom. In Song of Solomon, he's our loving bridegroom. In Isaiah, he is the Prince of Peace. In Jeremiah, he is our righteous branch. Lamentations, our weeping prophet. Ezekiel, he's the wonderful four-faced man. In Daniel, he's with us in life's fiery furnace. In Hosea, he's a faithful husband. In Joel, he's the baptizer. In Amos, he's our burden bearer. In Obadiah, he's mighty to save. In Jonah, he's our great foreign missionary. Micah, he's the messenger of beautiful feet. In Nahum, he's the avenger of God's elect. In Habakkuk, he's God's evangelist. In Zephaniah, he is our savior. In Haggai, he's the restorer of God's lost heritage. In Zechariah, he's the fountain opened up. In Malachi, Jesus is the Son of Righteousness. He's the beginning and the end. He's the creator of all. He's the architect of the universe. He always was, always is, and always will be. He is our savior. And he is the Lord of my life. Do you know this Jesus?
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5: 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I'm going to outline, we need to think with a renewed mind. I love Romans 12, 1 to 2, which talks about proving God's will. And one of the aspects of proving God's good pleasure and will for you and for me is to think with a renewed mind. The Lord gave us a lot of leading when he gave us a brain. And when our thinking is submitted to God's thinking, as we find it revealed in his word, we can often reason our way to an answer within his will. As you face the crossroads of life, remember God gives his best to those who leave the choice to him.
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0: dive into a great new hour, wonderful teaching ahead from Philip Miller at 5:30 right now, Greg Laurie, and A New Beginning.
1: No one is unsavable, even if they seem that way.
2: Some people just aren't convinced about Christianity. Some are convinced they'll never be convinced. Pastor Greg Laurie has good counsel.
1: I want you to think of someone that is a very antagonistic non-Christian. I want you to start praying for them by name, that God would get hold of them and bring them into the kingdom. Why? Because no one is beyond the reach of God.

0: are several groups of people who used to say they'd never become religious, never darken the door of a church building, never be caught carrying a Bible. Today, we call one of those groups believers, another of those groups pastors, and another group evangelists. And you know, Pastor Greg Laurie is a member of all three groups. And today on A New Beginning, he brings us good encouragement about sharing the good news with people who need to hear some good news.
1: I want you to think for a moment of someone that you know that is not a Christian. We all know lots of non-Christians, but I want you to think of someone that is a very antagonistic non-Christian. Maybe it's a neighbor. Maybe it's a spouse. Maybe it's a parent. Maybe it's a coworker. Maybe it's someone else, but there's someone you know, not only are they not a Christian, but they actually give you a hard time. They even attack you verbally for your faith. Now, I want you to start praying for them by name, that God would get hold of them and bring them into the kingdom. Why? Because no one is beyond the reach of God. That's something that we need to all remember. No one is beyond the reach of God. No one is unsavable, even if they seem that way. And I want to look at two men in the Bible that are placed side by side, Saul of Tarsus and Simon the Magician. One had a real conversion, the other did not. And this is a reminder that time will tell if a person is really a believer. As I've said before, there will be three surprises when we get to heaven. Some of the people we thought would be there will not be there. Some of the people we never thought would be there will be there. Third surprise, will be there. Time will tell. Time will tell who the real believers are, because there are some that have a great big profession of faith. It's very public. It's very loud. And then they just fall away. Jesus talked about them in the parable of the sower, the seed that was sown on the ground that shot up quickly, but it withered in the heat of the sun because it never got roots. So we've seen people like that. Then there are some that make a profession of faith. They fall. They get up again. They fall. They get up again. They fall. And this just goes on and on and on. And then in the end, they like really rally and they come through with flying colors. Then there are others that look like they will never, ever come to Christ. And as I mentioned, that's a kind of person that might mock, criticize, or embarrass you. But here's something to think about. The person that is giving you the hardest time may actually be closer to the kingdom of God than the person who is not. You might talk to someone about your faith, talk about how Jesus has changed you, talk about how much you love to go to church and read the Bible. And then you say to them, would you like to come to church with me sometime? They said, I'd love to. How about this Sunday? I'm busy. How about the following Sunday? Still busy. How about the Sunday after that? I'm busy. But I'm so glad, they say, that you found religion. You seem like a happier person than you used to be. And I think this is great. So they seem, oh, but they're very warm and they're never insulting. Then you go to someone else and they scream at you and throw, you know, the stapler at you or something. You go, this person is crazy. It could be they're acting that way because they're under the conviction of the Holy Spirit. And that is exactly what we see here in the story of the conversion of Saul of Tarsus. It's been said, when you throw a rock into a pack of dogs, the one that barks the loudest is the one that got hit. And this man was striking out against the church. Of course, we already saw how he presided over the death of the first martyr of the church, the courageous young Stephen. Instead of satisfying him, this only seemed to throw more fuel on the fire. And then Saul met Jesus on the road to Damascus, and he changed overnight. It was the most radical and unexpected conversion in church history. So unexpected that when the believers were told Saul had become a Christian, their response was, there's no way. that could not even possibly have happened, but it actually did happen. And now, this man who had previously been dedicated to the destruction of the church was now dedicated to the spread of the church. He who had been controlled by hate was now motivated by love. His conversion was so notable and significant that the Bible mentions it no less than 3 times. It was such an unlikely event that in the last century, there was a man who thought it should not be that hard to disprove. And in doing so, he felt he could also disprove the rest of the New Testament. His name was George Littleton, and he wrote a book titled Observations on the Conversion and Apostleship of St. Paul. And as Littleton sought to disprove the story, he became more and more convinced that the story was true. And in the end, Littleton himself came to believe in Jesus Christ. And his conclusion was, quote, Paul's conversion and apostleship alone, duly considered, are a demonstration sufficient to prove Christianity to be a divine revelation, end quote. And after his encounter with Jesus, Saul, later to become the Apostle Paul, blazed a trail, leaving behind churches and converts. He preached to philosophers and Pharisees and rulers and soldiers and sorcerers and sailors and slaves and most likely to Caesar himself. This single man changed the world.
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4: Hi, Pastor Greg. I want to thank you for your many messages that have helped me learn more about Jesus. Listening to your sermons has allowed me to understand God's Word in a way that I never knew before. It really took me becoming a mom before my faith became serious to me. But your podcasts and devotions have helped me as I was able to explain the Bible to my 4-year-old son. About a week ago, he told me he wanted to ask Jesus into his heart, and I thank Jesus for giving me the right words to help him. Thank you so much for helping me and my family grow closer to the Lord.
3: It's a joy to hear that these studies have impacted this woman's life and that of her family. If you have a story to share, why not call us and let us know? Here's the number, 1-866-871-1144. That's 866-871-1144.
2: Well, today, Pastor Greg is comparing and contrasting the lives of 2 men in the Bible. In a moment, we'll talk about Simon the sorcerer. But right now, he's considering Saul of Tarsus.
1: So let's get a little background on him before we read his story. We call him Saul of Tarsus. That's because that's where he came from. Tarsus was a very important city in the Roman world, famous for its university, which ranked among the greatest there in the Roman world. And he was Roman in citizenship, which was not a small deal, and that would later work in his favor. He also was educated in Greek philosophy, and he learned Roman law as well, and he was very religious. He was schooled under the legendary Gamaliel, who was known as the teacher's teacher. And this zealous young Pharisee became a member of the Jewish Sanhedrin. That was sort of like the Supreme Court of the day. The difference between their version of the Supreme Court was they ruled over spiritual and civic issues. And so for Saul, being so young, to be a member of this court was a very prestigious position. He was a very powerful young man, a very religious young man, a famous young man. And this very religion turned him from God. And this brings up a really important point because people say, you know, I think I need a little religion. No, actually, you don't. You need a lot of Jesus. Because religion can literally keep you from God. Now, I know technically speaking, Christianity is what would be described as a religion. But having said that, if you really get down to the biblical definition of it, Christianity is a relationship with God through Jesus Christ. And I'm amazed at how religion can blind people, and sometimes people who claim to be believers can be filled with hate. And sometimes these haters are among us, and they spend their time attacking anyone that is not exactly like them, and they spend little to no time trying to reach a lost world. Instead, they channel their energies in tearing each other down. As the great theologian Taylor Swift noted, haters gonna hate, hate, hate, right? We've met people like this. The problem with a bitter person is they're never content to keep their bitterness to themselves. They want to spread it around. The only exercise they get is jumping to conclusions and running others down, right? And this makes the Holy Spirit sad. It actually grieves the Holy Spirit. Paul wrote in Ephesians 4:31 from the Phillips translation, "Let there be no more resentment, no more anger or temper, no more violent self-assertiveness, no more slander, no more malicious remarks. Be kind to each other. Be understanding. Be ready to forgive others, for God, for Christ's sake, has forgiven you." Listen, whatever your cause is, be it doctrinal, be it something else, if it makes you a mean, argumentative, malicious person, you've missed the point. Our primary mission is Christ and the gospel. That is where our energy should be primarily challenged in the culture today. "I disagree with that." "Then I hate you." "Oh, you need a hug." "Not from me, because I think you might hurt me." Don't be surprised to find that the person who whines and complains the most and is critical of the most minute things in the lives of others is often guilty of something far worse. When I see a person constantly lashing out, whatever their cause is, I think there's something wrong with that person spiritually. And they need to get reconnected to the Lord, and they need to get their priorities in order, and they need to return to their first love. Let's look at our Bibles, Acts 8, verse 1 to 4. Saul was one of the witnesses, and this, of course, is a witness to the death of Stephen. "And he agreed completely with the killing of Stephen. A great wave of persecution began that day, sweeping over the church in Jerusalem, and all the believers except the apostles were scattered to the regions of Judea and Samaria. Some devout men came and buried Stephen with great mourning. But Saul was going everywhere to destroy the church. He went from house to house, dragging out both men and women to throw them into prison. But the believers who were scattered preached the good news about Jesus wherever they went." All right, we'll stop there. Let's set the scene. So Stephen's been martyred, and the church is spreading out fast. And in a way, Saul of Tarsus, even before he was converted, was helping the work of the kingdom of God. How? By attacking the church, he caused them to spread out. You see, the believers would have been content to have a nice little holy huddle in Jerusalem and just hang out together. Christians love to hang out together. And that's a good thing, and so we should. But Jesus did say, "Go into all the world and preach the gospel." And he did tell them that they would receive power after the Holy Spirit came upon them to be witnesses in Jerusalem, Judea, Samaria, and the uttermost parts of the earth. And frankly, they weren't doing that. Along comes Saul, persecuting them. Now they're doing it. And so why was Saul so angry at Christians? Well, as I said, he was under the conviction of the Holy Spirit. And I think he was under the conviction of the Spirit after he saw the courageous death of Stephen. Stephen preached to the Sanhedrin. And then as they began to stone him, the Bible says his face shined like an angel. And then he said, "Lord, don't hold this sin against their charge." And of course, he died and went into the Lord's present. So, as I pointed out earlier, Stephen did not reach thousands, but he reached one, and the one he reached was a whopper. He was a whopper. Because I think Stephen played a direct role in the conversion of Saul of Tarsus, later to become the great apostle Paul. Now, think about this for a moment. How many of you have ever heard of Mordecai Ham? No, not many. That sounds like something you'd order in a deli, doesn't it? I love the Mordecai Ham on this sandwich, all right? Mordecai Ham was an evangelist that went to Charlotte, North Carolina and held some meetings. And most of us don't know much about him, but one of the young men that walked forward was a dairy farmer, a young boy named Billy Frank, later to become Billy Graham. So we don't know Mordecai Ham, but we do know Billy Graham. How many of you have ever heard of Edward Kimball? Edward Kimball, not heard of him either. Well, Edward Kimball worked in a shoe store, and he had a coworker named Dwight, and Edward was sharing the gospel with Dwight. And he kept sharing with Dwight, and finally Dwight came to Christ. Dwight went on to become the great evangelist D.L. Moody. So we haven't heard of Edward Kimball, we haven't heard of Mordecai Ham, but we have heard of Billy Graham, and we have heard of D.L. Moody, right? So here's my question. Who's your one? Everyone should at least have a one, someone you can point to and say, by God's grace, I played a role in that person coming to Christ. Every one of us should have 1, 2, 3, 4, 10, 20, however many the Lord gives you in your lifetime, but there should be someone you can point to and say, I played a role in that. Maybe it was just praying. Maybe it was sowing a seed. Well, Stephen's one ended up being the Apostle Paul. Look, there are times when you're sharing the gospel and people don't seem to be listening. But I want you to know that when you quote the word of God, it is alive and powerful, and it will not return void. It won't. That's why I love to just always quote scripture in my messages, and especially if it's an evangelistic message, quoting the Bible. Why? Because there's power in the Word of God.

0: good encouragement today about the need to share the message of the gospel with those around us. Pastor Greg Laurie's message today here on A New Beginning, No One is Beyond the Reach of God. You know, every day, people hear the gospel here on A New Beginning, and we hear from so many of them who accept Christ as they're listening to Pastor Greg's study. It's the main reason we're here. Have you ever come to the point when you've decided to follow the Lord? Pastor Greg, what would you say to the person listening who just doesn't know if they're really a Christian? They can't think of a time when they made a deliberate decision for the Lord.
1: Yeah.
0: It's just not a good idea to assume everything's going to just work out okay, is it?
1: No, this is one area of your life you want to be sure about, where you're going to spend eternity. The Bible says, these things we write to you that you may believe on the Son of God and that you may know that you have eternal life. Listen, I know I have eternal life. I know I'll go to heaven one day. And I hope that doesn't sound boastful. And if it does, I'm boasting in what God has done for me, not in what I've done for God. The reason I know these things is because I've turned from my sin and I've put my faith in Christ, you see. And if you do the same, you can have this same hope. You just need to call out to the Lord and admit you're a sinner and ask Jesus Christ to forgive you and come into your life. The Bible says, whoever will call upon the name of the Lord will be saved. Will you call upon him right now? I'm going to pray a simple prayer, and I'm going to ask you to pray this prayer after me, if you would. So if you want to know that you'll go to heaven when you die, if you want to know for certain that Christ is living in your life, then pray this prayer with me. Just pray these words. Lord Jesus, I know I am a sinner, but I know you are the Savior who died on the cross for my sin. I turn from my sin now, and I choose to follow you from this moment forward as my Savior and my Lord, as my God and my friend. Thank you for hearing this prayer. Thank you for answering this prayer. And I ask this in Jesus' name. Amen.
0: Amen. And listen, if you have just prayed that prayer with Pastor Greg and you've meant those words sincerely, the Lord has forgiven your sin and you're now a Christian. 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You know, Pastor Greg, when we start reading social media, we can get swept away with it. One thing leads to another,
1: yes.
0: And that leads to another. And before we know it, an hour has passed by.
1: Yeah.
0: They call that doom scrolling.
1: Mm-hmm.
0: Very appropriate. I've had the same thing happen with the Bible, though. You know, you start reading and you get involved in it, especially, you know, one of the Old Testament stories, like one of my favorites is Joseph.
1: Yes.
0: And all the twists and turns in that
1: yeah.
0: story. You just get swept up in it. What do you think the term would be, you know, the opposite of doom scrolling when you get swept up in God's word?
1: Wow. What would that be? That's a great question. Maybe we would call going through scripture in the same way as hope scrolling. I mean, think about how you feel after you've doom scrolled. You feel like, what a waste of time. What did I learn? Nothing. Maybe you even got drugged down a little bit. But how do you feel after you read the Word of God? You feel helped. You feel hopeful. You feel encouraged. And you have your eyes on things above. This is the thing. Every day, every Christian should open up the Bible and read it. This is an essential to spiritual growth. You never get beyond it. You never outgrow it. And God will make his word fresh and new to you each and every day. As the psalmist said, your mercies are new every morning, but you got to open it. Nothing's going to happen if you don't open your Bible. Well, this is one of the things that I talk about in my new book, What Every Growing Christian Needs to Know. I also have chapters on the importance of prayer, how to pray effectively, why being in church is so vital for your spiritual growth, how to share your faith effectively, and much more. But we want to send you this book that will encourage you to continue on in your spiritual growth, because the moment you're not progressing, you can begin to regress. Someone said once, quote, the Christian life is like a grease pole. You're either climbing or slipping, end quote. So you want to constantly be learning and developing and flourishing as a follower of Jesus Christ. And I think this new book is going to help you do it. Again, it's called What Every Growing Christian Needs to Know. 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
3: Now, I will tell you, the concept of being chosen by God is hard to understand, and I realize it raises a lot of really difficult questions. But it is very easy, is it not, to look at the Apostle Paul's life and see very clearly that Jesus chose him. Paul was not looking for Jesus. Paul was not on a spiritual quest with unanswered questions, reading some books about how to know God. Paul was heading to Jerusalem to kill the followers of Jesus. Paul was not looking for Jesus. Paul hated Jesus. Jesus chose him. Jesus knocked him off his horse, and Jesus revealed himself to him. Your conversion may not have been that dramatic, but the exact same patterns were at work in you. If your heart belongs to Jesus, it is because he chose you. Paul's conversion, 1 Timothy 1:16, was a pattern for my and your conversion. Now, again, I realize that raises some really difficult questions. Well, if God chose me, do I not have free will? Well, the Bible says that you do. Well, but if God chose me, why didn't he choose everybody? I'm not going to unpack all those things here. And to be honest with you, I'm not sure that I'm even smart enough to unpack all those things. But see, there are two things that I know. Number one, God does not owe mercy to anybody. So I am not in a place to be lecturing God about who he should be choosing and who he should not be. The fact that I am chosen is sheer mercy because I deserve hell and so do you and every single one of us does. So I'm not in a place to lecture God about how he shows mercy. And that's number one. Number two, the sweetest doctrine in all of my life is that God chose me. You say, well, how do you know that you're chosen? Because I believe in and love Jesus. And scripture says there's no way that I would do that apart from the Holy Spirit. 1 Corinthians 12:3, no man can say that Jesus is Lord except by the Holy Spirit. Philippians 2:13, it's God who works in me both to desire and then to do of his good pleasure. John 1:13, those of us who have received Jesus were born not of the will of the flesh, not of the will of man, but they were born of God. Ephesians 2:9 says that even the faith that I have in Jesus is a gift of him to me. So the fact that I love Jesus is not something that came up inside of me. It's something that he gave to me. That means, listen, I'm not here because there was some good in me. God didn't look down and be like, oh, there's still some good in him. I see it. That's Star Wars. That's not Bible. Remember Star Wars back in the 80s? Here we go. Remember the scene where Luke Skywalker rips off Darth Vader's helmet? It's like, there's some good in you. I see it. That's not how you were converted. Jesus did not see good in you. There was no good in you or in me. I was spiritually dead. I was in my trespasses and sin. The people that Jesus raised out of the grave, he didn't walk around Jerusalem going, oh, I see some life left in that one. I see some life in that one. Let me call him out of the grave. No, they were dead. There's only one category of dead, and that's dead. There's no nearly dead Princess Bride. There's third 80s reference right there. There's only dead. There's only dead. And that means that for me to follow Jesus is not because I had good in me. I was just like Paul. I was against God's rule in my life. I hated him and he pursued me. And here's why that is so comforting to me. If I did not begin to follow Jesus because of my goodness, then Jesus is not depending on my goodness to keep me following him. See? You see, if it was a good moment in which I found Jesus, then what would happen to me in my bad moments? So one thing I've learned over and over and over again is that my flesh is wholly evil. And if God took his mercy away from me for even a second, I would turn away. But see, I have this assurance that he that began a good thing in me, Philippians 1:6, out of the mouth of the Apostle Paul, will complete it all the way to the day of Jesus Christ. And so though I am unable, though I am fickle, though I am blown about by all different kinds of temptations, God started it. And if what God started, he is going to complete. Charles Spurgeon said it this way, I have no questions that God chose me, because I am quite sure that if God had not chosen me, I should never have chosen him. And I am sure he chose me before I was born, or else he never would have chosen me afterwards. He must have elected me for reasons unknown to me, for I never could find any reason in myself why he should have looked upon me with special love. So I feel like I'm forced to accept that doctrine.
2: 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We are listener funded here. So thank you so much, Patrick in Tyler, Laura in Tyler, Glenn and Nancy in Harleton, and Eric and Karen supporting us and listening in Canton. We're so grateful for all of you. If you haven't given yet, would you pray about doing that? 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
4: Remember who made you. Remember who crowns you with dignity and honor and pricelessness in creation. You are a human being. You've been formed from the dust, handcrafted by your Creator, who breathed into you the breath of life, your spiritual animation. He knits you together in your mother's womb. You are fearfully and wonderfully made.
5: Welcome to Living Hope with Pastor Philip Miller. I'm Pastor Larry McCarthy, and we're so glad you've joined us for this series through the Sermon on the Mount. Boy, Pastor Philip, that's a powerful reminder that we are handcrafted by God. But Pastor, when we're worrying about stuff, when worry sets in, fearfully and wonderfully made, that's true. But how does that truth now help me when I'm having all these anxious thoughts? How do I link those together?
6: Yeah, that's a great question. So, you know, it's interesting. One of the lies that we believe in the midst of worry and anxiety is we start to believe we're worthless. Like no one has concern for us. We're not worthwhile. There's no one actually watching over us in the universe. And so we're all alone. That's how we feel. Worry makes us feel alone and isolated and unvaluable. And that's why Jesus comes into this space and he's talking about, do not worry. Do not worry about your life. And he says, do not worry. You're far more valuable than many little birds. All these birds that God cares for. He says, you're more valuable than the flowers. God cares for the flowers. What he's trying to do is he's trying to help us see and believe that we really are cherished by our Heavenly Father. We're not alone. We're not worthless. That God so loved the world that he gave his one and only son. Like God esteems his creation and values it enough to want to redeem it. And so, that's really important when we're worried, because it counters that lie, that venomous lie from the snake, that we are worthless and we've got to fend for ourselves because we're orphans. That's the lie of Satan. And Jesus is reminding us we're valuable children of God.
5: Well, let's go now to the pulpit of the Moody Church as we learn about the antidote to worry. This is part two of the sermon, Freedom from Worry. Now grab your Bibles. Our text today is Matthew chapter 6, verses 25 through 34.
4: See, friends, worry is like a venom from the snake that steals our lives slowly
6: draining it out of ourselves. And in this passage, Jesus is going to give us six antidotes to a life of worry. Six antidotes to a life of worry. Let's look at these. Verse 25. Therefore, I tell you, do not be anxious about your life, what you will eat or what you will drink, nor about your body, what you will put on. Is not life more than food, and the body more than clothing? So let's just pause. You're all worried about food and drink and clothing. Is not your life, the word is literally in the Greek, is not your soul more than food? Is not your body more than clothing? That's just basic maintenance stuff. You're adding fuel to your body. You're dressing up the exterior. But your real life, your God-breathed soul, your God-crafted body, it's meant for so much more than just worrying about food and drink and clothes. And the first antidote to a life of worry is this: you are a God-breathed soul in a God-crafted body. You are a God-breathed soul in a God-crafted body. Remember who you are, friends. Remember who made you. Remember who crowns you with dignity and honor and pricelessness in creation. You are a human being. You've been formed from the dust, handcrafted by your Creator, who breathed into you the breath of life, your spiritual animation. He knits you together in your mother's womb. You are fearfully and wonderfully made. Psalm 139:14. Krista and I like to tell our kids, you know, God made you just right. God made you just right. You are, friends, you are a God-breathed soul in a God-crafted body, and God made you just right. Turn to the person next to you and say, God made you just right. You were made for so much more than just getting by. Most of us kind of get up in the morning, we go to work to make money so we can pay the bills, we can buy food, so we can get up and go to work and make money to pay the bills and buy food so we can get up. No. You do that till you die, right? No, your life is more than that. You were made for way more than that. You are handcrafted by God Himself. You are formed with beauty and intention and purpose, and yours is an immortal, eternal life. You are a God-breathed soul in a God-crafted body, and you are made to live for so much more than just what you eat and drink and put on. You are made for life. Look at verse 26. Look at the birds of the air. They neither sow nor reap nor gather into barns, and yet your heavenly Father feeds them. Are you not more valuable than they? Look at the birds. Have you seen birds lately? Look at them. Consider them. Ponder them. Meditate. Reflect on them. They're not farming. They don't have pantries. You don't see them walking down the sidewalk with their little shopping cart, you know, stockpiling toilet paper in a pandemic. No, they're not trading futures for birdseed commodities on the markets. No, they're hard at work. They're diligent. You've never seen anything work harder than a bird, but they're not stressed. They're not frantic. They're not worried. Look at how your heavenly Father cares for them, feeds them, provides for them, watches over them. Here's a little worm. Here's a seed. Just enough, just in time. Daily bread, daily manna, daily bird seed. In Luke chapter 12, verses 6 to 7, Jesus says, "Are not five sparrows sold for two pennies?" It's pretty cheap. "And yet not one of them is forgotten by God." He then adds, "Do not be afraid. You are worth, don't be afraid, you're worth more than many sparrows." Look at the person next to you. How many sparrows would it take to trade them in? They're priceless. They're priceless, right? Some of you need to be quiet right now. All right. The second antidote here to a life of worry is you're a priceless image bearer in a God-sustained universe. You're a priceless image bearer in a God-sustained universe. You are made in the image of God. You are infinite in dignity and worth in the eyes of God. You are precious to Him. You are a priceless image bearer. And you live in a God-sustained universe that is simply brimming with the provision of God. Sunrises, sunsets, fresh air, nutrient-rich soil, nourishing rain, botanical plants that we can extract medicinal properties from. This is an amazing world. You say, "I don't see much evidence that God's taking care of me, though. Here I am, I'm just working the same old job, getting the same old money, driving the same old car with the same old troubles." A few years ago, a friend of mine was diagnosed with an aggressive form of cancer. There were no proven treatments for this particular variety, and he was given a matter of months to live. So he went home and he cried with his wife and his kids as they faced the realities of what were coming their way. And then the doctor called and said, "I want to tell you about an experimental treatment. We don't know if it'll work. It's totally unproven. In fact, I don't even think it'll help. But if you wanted to try it, I'm willing to do that with you." And he took it, and miraculously, it worked. And it saved his life. And he got his life back. He got to raise his kids and love his wife. And he told me, "I will never take life for granted again. Every day is a gift from God." Every day is a gift from God. What changed in his life? He didn't win the lottery. He didn't get a promotion. Nobody gave him a house. He simply got another day to do the same things he did every day. The same old job, the same old money, the same old car, the same old trouble. Because there's nothing ordinary about ordinary, is there? There's nothing usual about usual. There's nothing every day about every day. Friends, we wake up in a miracle every morning. This is a God-sustained universe. God created, God sustained, God filled, God watched, God loved, God kept universe. The birds know it. Do you? Do you? Verse 27, "And which of you by being anxious can add a single hour to his span of life?" This is a little tongue-in-cheek of Jesus, don't you think? All of our stress and worry and anxiety of life, none of it extends our life. Even Jesus knew, the people in the first century knew, stress shortens your life. If anything, it's shortening it. Psalm 139:16 says, "All the days ordained for me were written in your book before one of them came to be." Here's the third antidote to a life of worry. Your life and times are perfectly safe in the hands of Almighty God. Your life and times are perfectly safe in the hands of Almighty God. Our lives are in His hands, friends.
4: In him we live and move and have our being. He knows when we rise and when we sit, when we lie down and when we get up. He gives us life and breath and everything else. And our times are in his hands as well. All of our days, each of our moments, from life's first cry to final breath, he commands our destiny. He's presiding over all of our days, and our times are in his loving hands. A few years ago, one of my kids and I were walking through a park in Washington, and this dog came running up. I was carrying my child. I can't remember which one it was at the time. And this dog came running up and scared my daughter something fierce. And she grabbed my neck, and her little fingernails dug into my neck. She was so scared, so scared. But you know what mattered? It didn't really matter that she was holding on to me with everything she had. What mattered was I was holding her. That's what kept her safe. Friends, your Father is holding you. He's holding you. Verse 28, and why are you anxious about clothing? Consider the lilies of the field, how they grow. They neither toil nor spin. And yet I tell you, even Solomon, the great king, even Solomon in all of his glory was not arrayed like one of these. But if God so clothes the grass of the field, which today is alive and tomorrow is thrown into the oven, will he not much more clothe you, O you of little faith? Look at how God lavishes flowers with beauty, such excess. Velvet smooth petals, vibrant colors, dynamic variegations, subtle hues, intricate textures. The best dressed people with all of their fashion forward labels and custom tailored outfits strutting down the red carpet have nothing in comparison with the beauty of a simple lily in a field. Just growing wild, unnoticed, unattended by everyone. Everyone, that is, except for God. If he lavishes such attention and adornment on a plant, temporary, just here for a few days, how much more will he attend and adorn his children who are built to last forever? It's the fourth antidote to a life of worry. You are an immortal being designed to be clothed in radiance in the presence of God. You are an immortal being designed to be clothed in radiance in the presence of God. C.S. Lewis in The Weight of Glory writes, there are no ordinary people. You've never talked to a mere mortal. The dullest and most uninteresting person you talk to may one day be a creature which, if you saw it now, you would be strongly tempted to worship, or else a horror and corruption such as you now meet, if at all, only in a nightmare. It is immortals whom we joke with, work with, marry, snub, and exploit. Immortal horrors or everlasting splendors. Jesus is saying, look, oh little faiths, you were made to last forever. Remember who you are. You are made for radiant glory. If you are in Christ by grace through faith in Jesus, if your life is hidden in Christ on high, you are a son and a daughter of the Most High King. And Jesus says one day the righteous will shine like the sun in the kingdom of their Father. And God is preparing for you an eternal weight of glory beyond all comparison. And he will clothe you in radiant splendor forever. And your Father knows just how to bring out the depths of your created beauty and to adorn you in such a way that the whole universe will hold its breath. The flowers know this. They trust him. Do you?
5: 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Now, we're so glad you've joined us today as we explore how God's love frees us from worry. But Pastor, we're in these frail bodies. I mean, it's a battle, isn't it? Between body and soul. It isn't just spiritual here.
6: Mm-hmm. Yeah, no, that's a really good point. So it's interesting, like the response of stress, anxiety, all that kind of stuff to threats, perceived threats in the world, that's a normal bodily response, right? It's physical. It involves our actual physical being. So if you're being attacked or there's a threat in your environment or whatever, you get this fight flight response. But the problem is a lot of times today, we're just sitting in front of a computer. We get the threat. The threat comes over email as we get triggered. And now we're having anxiety and we're stressed and we're carrying all of this, but we're not doing anything physical to actually deal with it. You know, we were meant to run. We were meant to fight, right? But all of a sudden here, we're just typing. And the reality is your body naturally processes through stress, anxiety, and worry through physical activity. And so one of the things I've learned is that my worry actually gets better when I exercise. I've found that I'm less prone to anxiety when I'm actually getting sleep, when I'm eating well, when I'm taking my vitamins, like just the basic bodily care that we need. We are embodied creatures. So anxiety, we got to fight it on like the physical front. We got to do those good habits. We got to be in relationships with others. That's very helpful in regulating our emotions. We've got to be counting our blessings so that we're oriented to the positives, the good gifts that God's got given us in our lives. We need to be exercising, eating, sleeping, just doing the basic human things that actually help us be healthy people. So that's part of this. Some of us need to, you know, go to a counselor and get maybe some medication to help us kind of get over the hurdle and help our brains start to regulate. And so this is a holistic thing. But then we also have the spiritual component, which is where we go to work on the what does it really mean to trust God with our lives, with the unknowns of our future, with the unresolved things of our past, the things that kind of keep us awake at night? What does it mean to entrust those things into the hands of God and to really believe, preach the gospel to ourselves where we really believe that God is for us and that he's good and we really can trust him with everything?
5: Some of our listeners may be saying, yeah, but I mean, the things that I'm worried about, they just seem so small compared to all these big things that are going on. I mean, people are dying in some places and folks don't have food. I mean, the things I'm worrying about just aren't that big enough for God to be concerned about it. So how do we try to manage that or make this shift, if you please, from worry strategy to the safety of God's care?
6: Mm-hmm. Yeah.
5: I think we need some practical steps.
6: Yeah. Well, here's the thing. Yes, there are various magnitudes of things to worry about, but worry when you're carrying it is always big to the person who's carrying it. And God cares about everything that you're concerned about. My kids, if they're worried about something, I'm their father. I want them to tell me. I want to help them carry the things that concern them. It might be something ridiculous. I lost this little scrap of paper. I wrote something on it. Now I'm really worried about it. Okay, it doesn't, but to them, it's a big deal. And so as their father, I care. And we have a heavenly father and he cares for us. And so we have to remind ourselves of the gospel truth that he really is for us. He's never against us, that he's always with us. We can depend on him. When we do Sabbath and rest, be still and know that I am God. quieting our souls, getting into that space where we finally can attend to the presence and goodness of God and learn to trust him in the midst of the stillness. That's really important. I think sometimes just even writing down our fears, this is what I'm worried about. This is what I'm concerned about. This is the thing that's hanging over me. I'm ruminating on. Write it down. I love doing this. What's the worst thing that could happen? And even if that were to happen, is God still king? Is this mine to carry? How much of this emotional weight is mine and how much of it is really God's? And like, what does it mean? You know, Jesus says, cast all your cares on him because he cares for you. The word for cast is ekbalo. It's the same word that Jesus uses when he casts out demons. In other words, the worries don't want to leave. They've taken up residence. They're squatting in your life and you've got to evict them. And so you cast them on him because he cares for you. It's the idea of putting a burden on someone else, the strong shoulders of your heavenly Father who can carry everything. And so that's what we do. We cast our cares on him because he cares for us.
5: Practical insight for us today, beloved. Cast your cares upon the Lord. You were never meant to carry those burdens alone. 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
1: 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He'll examine Peter's decision to obey Christ despite his exhaustion, frustration, and logic that said otherwise. Just say yes, Lord. That is encouragement for us tonight in just a few minutes here on The Well. And Jack Graham is going to join us with the PowerPoint podcast at 6:30. Right now, some encouragement from Greg Laurie.
2: Have you ever wondered why God allows tragedy? Maybe it's hit you, something's happened. A call from the doctor with bad news. The unexpected death of a loved one like we've experienced. Just a personal struggle you're facing. You know, I think of the Apostle Paul. He was a man who walked with God, was used by God powerfully, but the Lord allowed in his life what he described as a thorn in the flesh. We don't know what that was, but it was so bad that he prayed about it all the time and he asked the Lord to take it away. Some believe it was some kind of a physical problem. Of course, you know, Paul was beaten a bunch of times. It could have been an injury that resulted from one of those things. But whatever it was something physical. It was hard. He asked God to take it away. And here's what God said to him. My grace is sufficient for you because my strength is made perfect in weakness. Then Paul went on to say, so I'll boast in my weakness that God's power may be put on display. And you know, that's really true, because when you go through hardship, you're sometimes hoping that someone will have the right words to say to you to fix it. But here's what God effectively says, I will be with you. I mean, when Jesus said to Paul, my grace is sufficient for you, he was effectively saying, Paul, you need me. That's the answer. You need me. Let me put it another way. When you're in times of hardship, you cling to God more tightly than in other times, and you realize that the answer is God. A closer relationship with God, walking with God. David said, yea, though I walk through the valley of the shadow of death, I will fear no evil because you are with me. And I think it's a greater awareness of the fact that you need God, number one, and that God is with you, number two, and you cling to him, you rely on him. You're not so self-sufficient. You realize that only God is sufficient to get you through these things. Another reason God can allow suffering is so we can help other people. You know, Paul wrote, we comfort with the comfort we've been comforted with. And when you've gone through something and come through the other side, you can go to someone who's going through it and bring great words of encouragement. In effect, you've been given the right to address the subject because you've survived it or you're surviving it. And I think God can really use you to help someone else so they don't lose hope and know that there's light at the end of the tunnel. Look, here's the thing. We can pray and sometimes God will remove our problems. Sometimes he'll heal us of that infirmity, but sometimes our problems don't go away. But God is still with us. Jesus said, I'll never leave you or forsake you. And we have a greater hope than just life on this earth. It's a life in heaven in the presence of God. For now, all of our questions are not answered. We all have questions as to why this happened, why that happened. But there'll come a day when we'll see God face to face and all of our questions will be answered. Until then, we need to walk by faith and we need to trust God and remember that his grace is sufficient for us.
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0: way. Matthew 24:35. So glad that you're with us tonight. Jack Graham in 30 minutes. Chuck Swindoll at 7 o'clock right now. Let's dive in with Pastor Jeff Shreve.
1: We're in a series on attitude. And today we want to talk about the attitude of obedience. The attitude that says, yes, Lord, now what's the question? Yes, Lord, now what's the command? Yes, Lord, now what's the request? I just have an attitude of yes, Lord, yes, yes, Lord. Amen. You have an attitude of obedience?
2: 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The lesson today is called Trust and Obey, and it's from his series, Attitude for Altitude, that we're in for the rest of this month. It's a lesson that'll point to the fact that we don't like to be told what we have to do and have to obey. We, at heart, are rebels. 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
1: Do you have an attitude of obedience? Do you have an attitude that says, God, what you say to me, that will I do? Do you have an attitude when the Lord whispers as he does to his children, as it says in the book of Isaiah, this is the way, walk in it, that you say, I'll go that way. Lord, I'll do what you say. Or do you have the attitude like so many who kick against the goads, who don't want to go in the direction the Lord wants them to go? You know, the scripture talks about that in Acts. That's what the Lord said to Paul. Paul, it's hard to kick against the goads. You know, the goad was that sharp, pointy stick that the person that was plowing, when the oxen started to go in the wrong direction, he'd jab them in the ribs with this sharp, pointy stick. And what would the oxen do? He'd kick. But he'd kick behind, and he's getting jabbed in the side. So no matter how hard he kicks, he's not going to hit the goad. It's hard to kick against the goad. You're never going to be able to do it. And is that kind of your attitude? You don't want to go in the direction the Lord wants you to go. You don't want to do what the Lord tells you to do. Jesus said in Luke chapter 6, verse 46, and why do you call me Lord, Lord, and do not do what I say? Great question. Hey, why do you say I'm your Lord and then you don't obey me? Why do you call me Master and King and then you don't do what I say? That's the sad truth for so many who call themselves Christians. They say, Lord, Lord, but then they don't obey the Lord. Why is that? Hey, maybe you're here today and you know that you're not obeying God. You know that your heart's attitude is not one of obedience. The Lord wants to speak to you. The Lord wants to encourage you. The Lord is not angry with you. He's not coming after you. But he wants to get you to have a heart that says, yes, Lord. Because a heart that says, yes, Lord, is a heart that experiences the fullness, the joy, the glory of God. So let's look at a story in Luke chapter 5, a great story, one of my favorites in all of the Bible, and it teaches us about obedience and an attitude of obedience. God's word says this, Luke chapter 5, verse 1, now it came about that while the multitude were pressing around him, Jesus, and listening to the word of God, he was standing by the lake of Gennesaret, which is the Sea of Galilee. It's really a lake, but they call it the Sea of Galilee. And he saw two boats lying at the edge of the lake, but the fishermen had gotten out of them and were washing their nets. And he got into one of the boats, which was Simon's, and asked him to put out a little way from the land. and he sat down and began teaching the multitude from the boat. And when he had finished speaking, he said to Simon, put out into the deep water and let down your nets for a catch. And Simon answered and said, Master, we worked hard all night and caught nothing. But at your bidding, at your word, I will let down the nets. And when they had done this, they enclosed a great quantity of fish, and their nets began to break. And they signaled to their partners in the other boat for them to come and help them. And they came and filled both of the boats so that they began to sink. But when Simon Peter saw that, he fell down at Jesus' feet, saying, depart from me, for I am a sinful man, O Lord. For amazement had seized him and all his companions because of the catch of the fish which they had taken. And so also James and John, sons of Zebedee, who were partners with Simon. And Jesus said to Simon, do not fear. From now on you'll be catching men. And when they had brought their boats to land, they left everything and followed him. What does God want us to learn about obedience from this great passage of Scripture? I want you to notice with me three key lessons, three insightful lessons. Lesson number one, some people are too busy to obey. Not Peter, as we see from this story, but as you read between the lines, you see that some people are too busy, feel they're too busy to obey the Lord. Why do you call me Lord, Lord, and do not obey? Well, Lord, it's because I'm just so busy. Now, here's the picture. Jesus is there at the shoreline of the Sea of Galilee. It's probably 9 o'clock, 10 o'clock in the morning, something like that. The people are coming. There's a big crowd of people. Why are they coming to hear Jesus? It's because Jesus was healing people. Jesus was casting out demons. Listen, even in today's world, if you just tell people, hey, come, we're having a big healing service and so-and-so is going to be here and we think so-and-so might be able to heal. We think he has the gift of healing. If people just think that somebody's going to come that could possibly heal them, you'll get a big crowd. But now here's Jesus. He's not somebody that folks think what he might could heal. They know he can heal. He's healing people all over the place in the region of Galilee. And so he's got a huge crowd. And then he preaches. It's not just healing and casting out demons. It's sharing the word of God. And here is the sinless Son of God, the Word, as John calls him in John chapter 1, and the Word became flesh and dwelt among us. In the beginning was the Word, and the Word was with God, and the Word was God. He was in the beginning with God. And the Bible says in Luke 5 verse 1 that he is sharing the Word of God. The Word of God, Jesus, is sharing the Word of God. People are coming from everywhere, and there's so many people, the Bible says they're pressing in on him, and he keeps having to back up to accommodate the crowd. He's getting ready to get into the water. And so what does he do? He sees two boats there, and one of them happens to be Simon's. The other one is probably James or John. They were all in the fishing business together, Peter and James and John, those three. And Jesus gets in the boat, and he says to Simon, Simon, who is out of the boat, who has been fishing all night and is putting up for the day, and he's washing his nets, he says to Simon, hey, take me out a little ways in the boat so that I can preach. And Jesus wanted to get away from the shoreline, and he could do that from the boat. And the water's a good conductor of sound. And he has this little amphitheater there and all these people, and he can share the word of God with them. Now notice this, what is Peter doing when the Lord says, hey, put out into deeper water here so I can preach to the people? What is Peter doing? He's washing the nets. He's washing this huge net that they used in fishing, this thing called a drag net. That's how they fished back then. He was a professional fisherman, and that's what they used. And so he's washing this net. And you had to do that every morning, because they'd fish at night. You'd wash it in the morning, you'd clean it, you'd mend it, and then you'd dry it out. Because if you didn't do that, the net in the materials that they used to make it, the net would rot and the net would not be any good. So you had to do that every time you used it. So here's Peter, and he's busy. And the Lord says to him, a very small request, but it's still a request. He says, hey, put out a little way from the land. That required Peter to put down his nets, put down what he was doing, get in the boat, move it back some, stabilize it, so Jesus could sit down and speak and preach and teach to the people. And Peter did it. But did you know that there are some people in our world, in our city, perhaps in this room, watching on television, listening on radio, watching on the internet, and they're so busy with their nets. They are washing their nets, so to speak. They're so busy with their lives that they don't have time to drop everything and do that for Jesus. See, they're focused on their own thing. Peter was focused on the nets. He was washing the nets, but when Jesus said, hey, I need you to do this, he put down the nets and he got into the boat and he stabilized it for the Lord and he got it in the right distance for the Lord so he could speak to the multitudes. Hey, let me ask you, how focused are you on your things, on your agenda? How busy are you with your life and what you want to do? Lots of people so focused on their nets, and the Lord asks them to do something, they're like, I can't do that, Lord. I'm busy here. I'm working here. Do you not see that I'm working here, Lord? How dare you ask me to drop everything I'm doing to do for you? Too busy for the Lord. Hey, what's more important, cleaning nets so you can catch fish or preaching the gospel to catch people? I love what J. Vernon McGee says about this passage and about Jesus getting into Peter's boat. He says, every pulpit is a fishing boat, a place to give out the word of God and attempt to catch fish.
2: Did you catch that? Do you understand that putting first things first, God's things first, is God's plan for you and for me? This is From His Heart with Pastor Jeff Shreve, and today's lesson, Trust and Obey, Part 1. He'll be back in just a moment to continue this second part of today's broadcast. Do you have trouble trusting and obeying God? When people answer yes to that question, their lives are usually, honestly, a mess. Have you ever noticed how hard life can be when you're disobedient to God? Are you tired of the trouble? 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
1: Hey, are you so focused on your job that you don't have time to obey the Lord? Are you so focused on your schoolwork you don't have time to obey the Lord? You don't have time to seek the Lord? You don't have time to gather with other believers and worship the Lord? I'm just too busy. I just have all this stuff going on. I don't have time for that. I'm too busy with sports. I'm too busy with my workout. I'm too busy with my activities. I'm too busy with my family to have time for the things of God, to obey the Lord and do the things that He wants me to do. Wow, too busy. You know how you can tell if you're too busy, if you're just so focused on your own thing that you're losing sight of the things of God? The folks that are like that, the too busy crowd, the too focused on their own things crowd, they tend to view the Lord's requests, the Lord's commands as an imposition on their life. Oh, well, I can't believe you would ask me to put down the nets. I'm working. I've worked all night, and now I'm kind of in the wind down stage, and I got to clean these nets and put them up so we can fish again tonight, and I need to go to bed, and so I don't really have time. And Lord, it's kind of an imposition. Can you not see that I'm working here, Jesus? Why would you even ask me to stop what I'm doing to put you out in the boat and stabilize the boat for you? Why would you ask me to do that? And you know, there are lots of people, and they have all sorts of excuses as to why they don't obey the Lord in different areas of life. See, what I've found is we'll obey God as long as we agree with it. But when we hit something where we don't agree with what God says to do, then we're like, no, I'm not going to do that. I don't want to do that. Well, why don't you? You ask people, well, you know, you really need to be involved in what the Lord is doing in the church. Well, I don't have time for that. I say, I'm just so busy. But the Bible says, don't forsake the assembling of yourselves together. Well, yeah, but you don't realize my situation. The Bible says, seek first the kingdom of God and His righteousness, and all these things will be added to you. Yeah, but Jeff, you don't understand. I mean, I got to be at work early, and I don't have time to spend time with God. All sorts of excuses. You know, in the Gospel of Luke, chapter 14, Jesus tells a parable about a man who was giving a feast, and he was inviting people to his feast. And it says, but they all alike began to make excuses. The first one said to him, I bought a piece of land, and I need to go out and look at it. Please consider me excused. And another one said, I have bought 5 yoke of oxen, and I'm going to try them out. Please consider me excused. And another one said, I have married a wife, and for that reason, I cannot come. Excuse, excuse, excuse. Let me ask you, do you make excuses as to why you don't obey God in things that He clearly asks you to do? Very first insight, some people, they think I'm just too busy to obey. Insightful lesson number 2, some people think they're too smart and they're too proud to obey. Now, look at verse 4. It says, when he had finished speaking, he said to Simon, put out into the deep water and let down your nets for a catch. And Simon answered and said, Master, we worked hard all night and caught nothing. What's the request? Hey, I'm through preaching now. It's probably around noon. Hottest part of the day. The sun is at its apex. It's beating down on the Sea of Galilee. And Jesus said, now put your nets out. Go into the deep water and let down your nets for a catch. Well, Peter is thinking to himself, you know, Jesus, let me tell you something going on in his mind. He didn't utter this, but you know he's thinking this. You know, you are a carpenter turned preacher. Now, I've seen some of the things you've made. You're a great carpenter. You're a phenomenal preacher. Incredible preacher. I mean, God is all over you. I don't think at this time Peter understood that Jesus Christ was and is God. But he knew that God was all over him. And so here you are, you're a carpenter turned preacher and you're incredible, but I'm a fisherman. I know about fishing. I know that you don't go fishing at noon. I know that you fish at night. And I know, Lord, there aren't any fish right around here. We fished all night and caught nothing. I know better than you do about this, Lord. I'm smarter than you are about this area, Lord. And, you know, there's something within me, some fisherman's pride that says, I'm not going to do this. This is stupid. This is dumb to let down the nets. There are a lot of people out there, they think they're just too smart. They're just too independent. There's just too much, within them, too much pride within them to do what the Lord says to do. Folks like this think they know best. Peter, for sure, he thought he knew best. And if you had been a fisherman, you would have thought the same thing. If you had to decide between Jesus' way to fish and Peter's way to fish, we would have all said, yeah, Peter, he's the one that knows how to fish. Jesus, what does he know about fishing? I mean, how many carpenters know a lot about fishing? How many preachers know a lot about fishing? Peter's a fisherman. This is his boat. These are his nets. He knows what he's doing. Lots of folks think, well, they know what's best. They know what's best for their lives. And see, when the Lord comes and says, this is what you're supposed to do, they kind of evaluate that in their minds because there's not this attitude of, yes, Lord. Now, what's the question? So they evaluate in their minds. That just doesn't sound right. I don't think that's a good thing. I don't think that's right for me. Proverbs 14:12. Proverbs 16:25, the same verse, God lists it twice. Proverbs 14:12, Proverbs 16:25, it says this, there is a way that seems right to a man, but the end thereof are the ways of death. Anytime you take the clear commands of God and you weigh them in the balance of your mind to determine whether you agree with that or not, whether you think that's right or not for you, and you decide, no, not right for me. I know what's best. I know what will make me happy, and I'm going to do what I want to do. You know what you do when you do that? You take on the role and the persona and the decision-making of the prodigal son, who said to his father, I can't sit around here forever waiting on you to die. Give me the share of the inheritance that falls to me. And as soon as he got his money, he was out of there, and he was on his way looking to satisfy his soul, looking to do the things that would make him happy, that would make him fulfilled. And you know where the road sign for my way, you know where that heads? It always heads to the same place. It heads to the pigsty. You live life going your way, doing what you think is best for you, when it's in clear contradiction to what God wants for you. Where do you end up? Pigsty. Pigsty. And now listen, along the way to the pigsty, you'll experience some pleasure. Is there pleasure in sin? Of course there's pleasure in sin. And the devil is too smart to go fishing without any bait on his hook. I mean, of course there's some pleasure in sin. You talk to the catfish that's on the plate. If you could talk to him and say, hey, was there pleasure in that stink bait you grabbed onto? It was pleasurable for a little bit, but it wasn't so pleasurable once I felt the hook. It wasn't so pleasurable once the fisherman gutted me. Then it wasn't so pleasurable. But sin has pleasure for a season, for a time. And so here's the prodigal, and he's going and he's experiencing wine and he's experiencing women and he's experiencing all these sexual gratifications and pleasures of the flesh. And then it ends up, you know, those things are over, and then boom, here I am, and I'm broke and I got nothing and I'm at the pigsty. Hey, prodigal. How'd this work out for you? Going your own way, doing your own thing, saying fooey on God's commands. I'm going to do what I want to do because I know what's best for me. How'd that turn out for you? I'm longing to eat pig slop. Nobody's giving me anything. I have gone to the far country. I am so far from where God wants me to be. There is a way that seems right to a man, but the end thereof are the ways of death.
2: 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Never seems that way at first, does it? Until we've hit rock bottom in a far country. Well, Pastor Jeff's not finished with this lesson. Be here tomorrow for part two of Trust and Obey. And remember that for your gift this month to From His Heart of any amount, we'll send you Pastor Jeff's series, Life Goes On, How to Face a New Normal, and the companion full-length book, Life Interrupted. 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Here's part of what we'll hear then.
1: Do you have an attitude of obedience? Do you have an attitude that says, God, what you say to me, that will I do? Or do you have the attitude like so many who don't want to go in the direction the Lord wants you to go? You don't want to do what the Lord tells you to do? That's the sad truth for so many who call themselves Christians. They say, Lord, Lord, but then they don't obey the Lord. Why is that?
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0: Text the word heart to the number 48616 if you missed any part of Jeff Shreve's message tonight. And on the way, Jack Ram will bring us the PowerPoint podcast tonight. He will encourage us with his message, Beloved Son, as he continues his story of Jesus. Tell me the story. That is just ahead here on The Well. And Chuck Swindoll with Insight for Living at 7 o'clock. Right now, Pastor Swindoll, don't you love his jokes?
3: This came off the police blotter. An elderly lady did her shopping and upon returning found four men in her car. She dropped her shopping bags, drew her handgun, and proceeded to scream at them at the top of her voice, telling them to get out of her car because she has a gun and she knows how to use it and she will. Well, they scrambled. They didn't wait around for a second invitation. They ran like mad, whereupon she put her load of shopping bags into the back of the car and got into the driver's seat, and small problem, her key wouldn't fit the ignition. Car was parked five cars down. So she loaded her bags into her car and drove to the police station with a red face. The sergeant said she told the story and it nearly tore him in two with laughter. He pointed at the other end of the counter where four very, very pale men were reporting a carjacking by this weird old lady.
4: The instructions of the Lord are perfect, reviving the soul. The decrees of the Lord are trustworthy, making wise the simple. The commandments of the Lord are right, bringing joy to the heart. The commandments of the Lord are clear, giving insight for living. Reverence for the Lord is pure, lasting forever. The laws of the Lord are true, each one is fair. They are more desirable than gold, even the finest gold. They are sweeter than honey, even honey dripping from the comb. They are a warning to your servant, a great reward to those who obey them.
5: The Lord directs the steps of the godly. He delights in every detail of their lives. Though they stumble, they will never fall, for the Lord holds them by the hand.
0: Thanks so much for giving to The Well. 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We can't do this without you. Thank you, Bill and Susan in Tyler, Julie in Diana, and Manuel and Rosalind in Lone Star, all supporting us. 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
6: 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It was Simon Peter, under the revelation of the Holy Spirit, who said, "You are the Christ, the Son of the living God." 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
6: Today's message is called The Beloved Son, and it's taken from Matthew chapter 3, verses 13 through 17. And this is a majestic text that we find in our Bibles. It is a story about Jesus that is recorded in all four of the gospel accounts. All four saw this as noteworthy and a milestone, a marker in the life of Jesus, because it speaks of Jesus launching his mission of redemption on the earth. And he does it with a beautiful and prayerful act of personal devotion and with the promise and the approval of the Heavenly Father. So read with me beginning at verse 13. Then Jesus came from Galilee. Note again, there's that name. Jesus came from Galilee to the Jordan to John. This is John the Baptist, to be baptized by him. So this would have been a walk of 60, perhaps 80 miles. Very important for Jesus that he would be baptized. So he walked 60 to 80 miles from his hometown of Nazareth to be baptized somewhere on the Jordan River by John the Baptist. And John would have prevented him, saying, "I need to be baptized by you, and do you come to me?" But Jesus answered him, "Let it be so now, for thus it is fitting for us to fulfill all righteousness." Mark those words. Then he consented. And when Jesus was baptized, immediately he went up from the water, and behold, the heavens were opened to him, and he saw the Spirit of God descending like a dove and coming to rest on him. And behold, a voice from heaven said, "This is my beloved Son, with whom I am well pleased." The question that everyone must answer is, who is Jesus? There are many answers. The devil makes sure that people have a lot of different answers as to who is Jesus. Some would say a messenger from God. Others would say a miracle worker. Others would say a great moral teacher. Others would say a mystic of some kind. Some would say a madman, a lunatic who thought he was God and wasn't. Some would say a prophet. But Jesus would say to his disciples, "Who do you say that I am?" And just as the disciples must answer that question, so must you. We answered the question, who is Jesus? Is he more than a man? It was Simon Peter, under the revelation of the Holy Spirit, who said, "You are the Christ, the Son of the living God." And that is the true confession of every true believer and follower of Jesus. You are the Christ, the Son of the living God. Now, when we speak of the divine sonship of Jesus, to say that Jesus is the Son of God, it means that he is the second person of the Godhead in the Trinity: God the Father, God the Son, God the Holy Spirit. So Jesus takes the role of sonship. And in eternity past, in the councils of the deity, Jesus took this role, the Son of God, to be the Savior of the world. Now, I know a lot of people get worked up trying to figure out the Trinity. Paul said, "Great is the mystery of godliness, that God would be manifest in the flesh." So it is a mystery. It is a sacred mystery and a supernatural miracle that God would become the Son, that the Son is God. And when we say that he is the Son of God, it does not in any way diminish the deity of Jesus. Because Jesus is just as much God as if he were not man at all, and just as much man as if he were not God at all. He is 100% God, 100% man, very God of very God. Someone said regarding the Trinity, don't try to understand it or explain it because you would lose your mind. And then don't try to explain it away or you would lose your soul. The fact is, the Trinity, God the Father, God the Holy Spirit, God the Son, appear often in Scripture, as in the case is right here at the baptism of Jesus. You have God the Son who is baptized. You have God the Spirit who descends upon him, anointing and appointing him, filling him in all the fullness of God. This is the anointing of Jesus for his ministry. And you hear the voice of God the Father. So God the Father, God the Son, God the Holy Spirit, right here in this one superlative passage of Scripture. So it is vital that you as a Christian make this confession. What makes you a Christian, a follower of Jesus, is that you are confessing that Jesus Christ is the Son of God and your Savior and Lord. Have you made that confession? This is the confession of the New Testament. It's the confession of the early church. And as you roll through the centuries of the early days of the church, some heresies began to rise, some controversies regarding the nature, the person of Christ. Who is he? And about 325 AD, one of these controversies was in full blown, is known as Arianism. A man by the name of Arius began to teach in the church that Jesus was made by the Father, that he is not one with the Father, but that he was created by God the Father. So there's all kinds of controversy in the church in the early centuries regarding this controversy, or at least in this century. And so what did the church do? The church decided to get together. They put 300 leaders together of the church from around the world, all went to a place called Nicaea, which is modern day Turkey. And about 1,500 to 2,000 guests joined them from the churches, and they had this conference, and the debate ensued as to who is Jesus. It's always the question, isn't it? Who is Jesus? And so the leaders of the church, led by the Spirit of God, came up with the Nicene Creed. This creed is important that was given in 325 AD. This creed is important because it is among the most ancient documents of the Christian faith. It shows us what the early Christians believed about Jesus, and affirming that Jesus is not only man, but that he is God. So here it is, and I wanted to bring it to you today because it expresses it well. We believe in one God, the Father Almighty, maker of all things, visible and invisible, and in one Lord Jesus Christ, the Son of God, begotten of the Father, light of light, very God of very God. That is, truly God, truly God. Begotten, not made. Being of one substance with the Father, by whom all things were made, who for us men and for our salvation came down and was incarnate and was made man. And he suffered, and the third day he rose again, ascended to heaven. From thence, or there, he comes to judge the living and the dead, and in the Holy Ghost. So this is a great creed of Christendom. And it is truly the confession of a believer and follower of Jesus. So Jesus is God. He reveals himself as the second person of the Trinity. We don't know a lot, hardly anything, about the childhood of Jesus. You no doubt are familiar with the birth stories of Jesus, how Jesus was born of a virgin. But then come the silent years. Because for the most part, Jesus lives in total obscurity in a place called Nazareth, a little town of about 400 people, with his mother Mary and with Joseph the carpenter. And he apparently worked in Joseph's carpenter shop. He was known as a Galilean. And he never showed his face for almost 3 decades. There is one instance when Jesus appears as a 12-year-old boy with his parents in Jerusalem, and he confounds the theologues and the doctors of the law with his answers. And even then, Jesus was aware of his divine mission. He said, "Must I not be about my Father's business?" Jesus said, "I am the Son of the Father. Must I not be about my Father's mission, my Father's work?" That's pretty much it. What we do know about his childhood is that he grew in wisdom, and this is the scripture, that he grew in wisdom, in stature, and in favor with God and man. He was well-rounded. He grew in wisdom intellectually. He grew in stature physically. We don't know what he looked like. We don't know how tall he was, how much he weighed, but he grew physically from a baby to a little boy. And then he just disappears. For all of these decades, he disappears. But it was 30 years, three decades of preparation for what he would do. And that's when he burst on the scene at the Jordan River to be baptized by John. John was a fiery preacher. He was known as John the Baptist, and he was a powerful preacher. Many would not like John because he was a hellfire and damnation kind of preacher. He was preaching in the desert repentance and righteousness with warnings of judgment that is to come. But it wasn't all judgment. There was the promise of Jesus. There was the promise of a Messiah would come. Some thought John the Baptist was the Messiah, but he clearly said, I am not. He said, I'm not worthy to unlash the shoes of the Messiah. He ultimately pointed to Jesus and said, look, there's the Lamb of God who takes away the sin of the world. He was a great man. Jesus said, greatest man born of woman, greatest human ever born, John the Baptist. He had a big crowd. He had a big following. He was a first century rock star. So many people were going out and being baptized and repenting of their sin and baptized in the baptism of repentance. It was said of John that he was a voice, he said of himself, a voice shouting in the wilderness for all who would hear. And so many would hear. Many were running out to the desert to hear John the Baptist preach and to be baptized. And then one day, Jesus got in line to be baptized.
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6: Apparently, he was alone. There's no evidence that he came with anyone. And he says, John, I want you to baptize me. Now think about this. He's asking John, the Son of God is asking John the Baptist, his first cousin, baptize me. And John is thinking, are you serious? You should be baptizing me. But Jesus insisted. And so Jesus was baptized. It was a memorable milestone event in the life of the Lord. And it was a miraculous experience. Jesus was praying. So this was an act of emotion and devotion for Christ. He's praying. He's always praying to the Father throughout the scriptures. How silly it is if the Son of God prayed to the Father that we don't pray like we ought to pray. It's foolish. When we don't pray, we are powerless. Jesus knew the power of prayer. And so he's praying here as he's walking into the water. This is an act of worship. And as he's coming up out of the water, the heavens open and a dove descends. Like a dove, the Holy Spirit descends upon Jesus, anointing and appointing him and filling him for his mission. And then the Father speaks from heaven. The first two miracles had to do with something visual, heaven opening, the Holy Spirit via this dove descending. But now it becomes audible. God is speaking. It says, "This is my beloved Son." He's introducing Jesus to the world. "This is my beloved Son, in whom I am well pleased." So the Father spoke of the Son, Jesus. And we wonder, why was Jesus baptized? If this was a baptism for repentance, Jesus never sinned, according to the scripture. So why would Jesus choose to be baptized by John? Why would he make this such a huge deal in his life, the very outset? Again, recorded by all four gospel writers. What is the importance and the significance of the baptism of Jesus? I have four brief things I want to say about that, because they all apply to Jesus and they all apply to you and me. Number one, he says to fulfill all righteousness. That's why. So how do we fulfill all righteousness? It was an act of accreditation. And by that I mean there is the approval of John the Baptist and his mission and his ministry as the forerunner of Christ. Very important, because the New Testament is the fulfillment of the Old Testament, and the Old Testament promised a forerunner, one that would run in front of the Messiah announcing his arrival. So John is the forerunner. John is the last prophet. John is the baptizer, and he's preaching this message of the kingdom of heaven and how to enter the kingdom of heaven, and he's baptizing all of these people. So when Jesus submits to the hands of John for this baptism, he is accrediting, authenticating the mission of John himself. He is saying, what this man has been preaching is true, and I am the one who will follow. He was showing solidarity with John the Baptist. So it was an act of accreditation. In this sense, when you are baptized as a believer and follower of Jesus, you are accrediting the message. You are coalescing with the church, now the hands of Christ, to baptize. So it is an accreditation. I say this often to people who ask me questions about baptism. When you are baptized, it does a multiple of things, but it is also an affirmation. It is an accreditation of the people of God and the family of God. This is all in the family here, John the Baptist and Jesus, the Son of God. So it is an accreditation. Again, solidarity in the message of the Bible. But most importantly, it is an act of identification. Act of identification. He identifies, Jesus identifies with the sinful people who are coming for the baptism of repentance. Now, don't miss this. Jesus did not need to repent of anything because he had never sinned. But he identifies from the outset with sinful people like you and me. He stepped into the water, which became dirty water, as the sins of the people were being confessed and repented of. And Jesus steps in to our world, and he steps into this baptism, if you will, in order to identify himself with you and me. And though he never sinned, he identifies with you and with me. It's an act of identification. Jesus was pointing to the cross, because in baptism, this figure, this symbol, represents the death, the burial, and the resurrection of Christ. The reason we are baptized now in following Jesus as an act of confession and obedience is to represent this death, this burial, this resurrection that we now identify with Jesus. It was also an act of submission, an act of accreditation, an act of identification in which Jesus identifies with us and now we identify with him, and an act of submission. Clearly, Jesus is submitting in humility to this baptism. Jesus was powerful and strong and mighty, the Son of God. But when he speaks of himself in Matthew 11 and verse 29, he says, "I am gentle and humble in heart." Gentle and humble in heart. And even with the expression of the dove, coming down from heaven, fluttering down, representing the Holy Spirit. There is this tenderness that we see here. And I see humility. He willingly walked into the water and into the hands of his cousin John for baptism. Submission. When we are baptized, it is an act of humility. So he is baptized. In the same way, our baptism humbles us as we willingly obey God. And we die to pride. But while it is humble, it is also beautiful. To me, every baptism, man, woman, boy, or girl, is a beautiful and wonderful experience to behold. But then finally, this is baptism of Jesus, an act of accreditation, identification, an act of submission. It is an act of preparation. Jesus is getting ready to go. Jesus is now stepping in to his call. He is the chosen of God, the Messiah, stepping out of the silence. Jesus steps in to the water, and he is commended and coronated as king. He's 30 years of age, and he's coronated, he's crowned as king. All the Gospels have a different focus on the person of Christ. The focus of Matthew, for example, the focus of Luke would be the sonship of Jesus. The focus of Matthew, as we've read the text today, is that Jesus is king. This is the coronation of the king. The public announcement of the king. He's now making public his ministry and setting out on his mission to save the world. Jesus waited on God the Father's perfect timing. And now it's go time. Jesus on his baptism was saying yes to you. And his mission to fulfill the Father's purpose of his life. Jesus came to earth to show us and to bring us the Father's love. And now, because of Jesus, you can hear the Father speak to you. Well done, my good and faithful servant. You are my beloved child, in whom I am well pleased.
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8: Jesus claimed to be God as well as man. And if Jesus is not both God and man, then he is fraud and is not worthy of our faith. But because he is both man and God, he is master of life, and he can become all that we need in life. I'm so glad that Jesus was not simply a man come to teach us about God, but that he was God who had come to teach us about life. And therefore, he knows what life is about and how we're to live our lives. His manhood is the fact that Jesus was a real, living, breathing human being that makes it possible for God to relate to us. I know that he's been where I have been. He's been tempted in all points that I am tempted, yet without sin. And he has absolutely touched my life, and he transforms your life when you are willing to allow the Savior, the living Lord, to live in your life. We're not perfect, are we? But Jesus is perfect, and his love, his grace, his presence in our lives makes it possible for us to live life as God desires and as God has designed it. It's so important that Jesus be real to you, the manhood of Jesus makes Jesus real. He's someone that we can love and know. If you don't know Jesus in a personal way, if he's not real to you, there's nothing more important than allowing Jesus to be real in your life. He's not a statue on the dashboard of your car or a picture on the wall. He can be real in your life. Jesus said, "I stand at the door and knock. And if anyone hears my voice," that means you.

0: personal level. That's next time on PowerPoint with Jack Graham.
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2: 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He'll explore the painful reality from the life of Job when your life falls apart, and what you need most is a friend who understands. That is just a few minutes away here on The Well, and at 7:30, the Awaken to Grace podcast right now, a sweet story from Pastor J. John.
3: There was a family that had acquired a little new kitten, and they were playing with their new kitten in the garden, and the kitten went up a tree and it got stuck between two sharp branches and it couldn't get out, and it was in a lot of distress. And the family tried to get to the little kitten, but because of all the branches, it was very difficult to get to it. But the father was a pastor, and he was always coming up with great ideas. So he says, "Don't worry, Daddy, to the rescue. I'm going to get my car. I'm going to get a rope. I'm going to tie the rope around the tree. I'm going to tie it onto the car. I'm going to get in the car. I'm going to drive a bit. The tree will come down, and then we'll be able to maneuver around, and we'll be able to save the little kitten." Everyone said, "Daddy, to the rescue." Daddy gets his car, gets the rope, ties the rope round the tree, ties it onto the car, gets in the car, begins to drive. Slowly, slowly, the tree's bending. The car's moving. As the car moves, as the tree bends, the rope snaps. As the rope snaps, the tree flings back and the little pussycat goes flying in the opposite direction. And that's the end of the story. Two weeks later, the pastor is visiting a member of his congregation. He knocks on the door, the door opens, the lady says, "Pastor, come in." As he walks in, there in the hallway was his little kitten. He knew, it was unmistakable. So he didn't want to say to her, "That's my kitten." So he said, "That's a lovely little kitten you've got. Have you had her long?" She says, "Pastor, you're not going to believe this, but it was 2 weeks ago. It was a hot, sunny Saturday afternoon, and I was in my garden with our little son, Johnny. And Johnny said, 'Mummy, please, can we have a kitten?' And I said, 'No, we are not having a cat. We've discussed this many, many times. We're not going to have a kitten.' But Pastor, he pestered me and pestered me. The only thing I could think of doing was to say, 'I'll tell you what, Johnny, let's kneel down here in the garden and we'll pray to the Lord Jesus. And if the Lord Jesus wants to give you a kitten, he'll give you a kitten.' Pastor, you are not going to believe this. When we pray, coincidences happen. And when we don't, they don't."
4: 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That's what Love Thy City is all about. We got to come together. Love Thy City is this Saturday at the W.T. Brookshire Conference Center in Tyler. 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